0: everyone to lawless despotism. Lawless, a judge, everyone. What are we talking about? Despot and lawless. So, Mark, explain to my audience what the H this judge is doing. It is vile. I read it and I wanted to take a shower, but then you told me there was an update, but don't get to the update just yet. First, fill us in on what this judge has done or attempted to do.
1: Oh, this case is such a nightmare. And it's part of, I should say, a broader campaign by the Trump administration to persecute transgender minors. The Justice Department has been issuing these totally frivolous subpoenas, to hospitals and doctors who provided gender affirming care, to minors, completely legal, in some cases, you know, blessed by state law, supported by parents, because we care about parental rights, right, Arnie? That's a big deal now.
0: Yeah, right, of course.
1: Ostensibly. And yet the Trump administration is demanding that these hospitals turn over the names, medical records, social security numbers, all kinds of private protected information of these patients, basically so that they can intimidate and persecute the patients and their doctors. So just to be super clear, this has been failing up until now. Seven other courts have shot down these subpoenas, found that they are illegal and illegitimate because the Trump administration hasn't identified a single law that the doctors were potentially breaking. This was all done lawfully. And so when the Trump administration decided to go after the Rhode Island hospital that provided gender-affirming care, it didn't bring the subpoena in Rhode Island. It didn't bring the case in Rhode Island, okay? Because Rhode Island has, very sane federal courts, lean to the left. There was no way that the federal courts were going to allow this. So instead, the Trump administration went to Fort Worth, Texas, where there is a judge, Reed O'Connor, a George W. Bush appointee, who is one of the most notoriously far-right partisan MAGA judges in the country. And rather than trying to get the subpoena enforced in Rhode Island, the Trump administration handpicked Reed O'Connor, went to his courtroom, this is classic judge shopping, and said, Judge O'Connor, we want you to enforce this subpoena against a hospital that is 1,750 miles away. And of course, because he is Reed O'Connor, he agreed within hours. He didn't give the hospital any time to respond. He issued an order forcing the Rhode Island Hospital to turn over all of these incredibly private and protected records to the federal government. Again, no concern about patients' privacy, no concern about the fact that this subpoena was completely illegal, just said you have to turn over the information. So Rhode Island Hospital and the Rhode Island Children's Advocate, which is a state agency that represents these kids, went back to federal court in Rhode Island and said, hey, look, we don't really understand why this is being litigated in Texas, but we think that this should be litigated here. And we think this subpoena is illegitimate and invalid. And we think it should be quashed. And a federal judge in Rhode Island agreed and quashed the subpoena and said, yes, this entire subpoena is unconstitutional. There's no basis for it. So I'm just going to nullify it. And that will leave Reed O'Connor 1,750 miles away with nothing to enforce. There is no subpoena for him to enforce. And so this brings us up to nearly the current moment, Arnie.
0: Yeah, I know. It's moving fast.
1: I know. So yeah. Judge O'Connor comes back and says, well, I'm pretty darn angry that my effort to, get all of this information has been thwarted by a judge in Rhode Island. So I'm not really going to accept that judge's authority. What I'm going to do instead is issue an order forcing Rhode Island Hospital to turn over all of this information to me, to Judge O'Connor, to give me all of this private protected information, even though the subpoena has been ruled invalid by the court that's actually overseeing this case in Rhode Island. And this is the part that I think really crosses the line into despotism. He issued this sweeping gag order, basically a restraining order, that attempted to prevent Rhode Island Hospital from litigating this case in Rhode Island, from litigating this case in the federal courts that oversee Rhode Island, from encouraging any other party or working with any other party to try to litigate the case in Rhode Island, and basically tried to steal the case and sort of seize it from the courts that are rightly overseeing it in New England and say, this is my case, and if you try to litigate it where it actually belongs in Rhode Island, I will hold you in contempt of court.
0: Let me just read from your article, because I want to reemphasize exactly what you just said. In reality, Rhode Island Hospital has every right to ask Judge McElroy for relief. Indeed, indeed, the hospital's attempt to litigate this case in Rhode Island, where it is located, is far more defensible than the DOJ's efforts to drag the fight to, of course, convenient Fort Worth, 1,750 miles away. Yet O'Connor, this is the right-wing judge in Texas, in Fort Worth, condemned Rhode Island Hospital's move as an underhanded gambit to circumvent his authority, as though he alone had a claim to litigate this dispute, and that Judge McElroy was an impudent interloper. Only a judge, drunk on unaccountable power, could mistake a party's right to petition its own courts for a gross act of defiance. I mean, O'Connor is drunk. I mean, he really is. He's drunk on power. He is, and again, I want to go back to that line about being a despot and lawless. I mean, it is just shocking that he thinks he can get away with it. But in the end, what ultimately is happening with this case, Mark?
1: Yeah, so this is the crazy update to my most recent story. Everything is moving very quickly. So the Rhode Island Children's Advocate, which again is a state agency that defends Rhode Island's minors, and Reed O'Connor tried to stop it from doing this, basically. But it went to the First Circuit, which is located in New England. So this is the appeals court that oversees Rhode Island. And it asked the First Circuit to block this transfer of private information to Reed O'Connor and said, look, this is completely lawless. You know, there's this sweeping gag order that's unconstitutional. You know, this is unprecedented. And the subpoena itself has been tossed out. So there's no basis for him to do this. And on Tuesday night, the First Circuit denied the request and allowed Reed O'Connor to seize this information. Now, the wrinkle, I guess, like the little grace note here, is that Reed O'Connor did agree to take the information without the names attached. So the data is anonymized, and he doesn't have the full information that he had been seeking that would lay out all of the names and social security numbers of the LGBTQ children that he's actively persecuting. But unfortunately, I think the reality is that you could piece that together with these medical records.
0: Of course, you can.
1: Think about if you had to turn over your medical records to some random federal MAGA judge, you know, nearly 2,000 miles away. It's not that difficult to piece together the identities of these children. That, you know, no matter what Republicans say, the reality is there aren't that many transgender children in America. This is still a very small number of patients, right, who were receiving gender-affirming care. It's not millions. It's not tens of thousands. It's not even close. And so it will not be hard for Reed O'Connor, unfortunately, I think, to take this kind of constellation of information that he has and piece together who it's about and go after those children.
0: Does this constellation of information become public?
1: So that's the big question.
0: Okay,
1: so
0: I'm shaking like a leaf, because if he doesn't do it, you know who will. So I'm curious about the publicity around this documentation.
1: So he has said that he will keep it private for now. He has claimed that he's going to keep it secure and that he's not going to release it until this case has been litigated further. Query whether we should believe him, given his track record. But I'll also just note, like, unfortunately, very private information in court records tends to become public because of, you know, the generally strong presumption that court records are, something that the public should access. I mean,
0: just
1: 2 weeks ago, I wrote about this case involving a confidential surrogacy issue in Florida courts, where a judge wrote an opinion that was supposed to stay private, but instead it wound up getting published in full in a legal trade magazine, because again, court records just don't generally stay under wraps for long. And so I think that the unfortunate reality is that this information is not secure. Reid O'Connor really wants to turn it over to the federal government as soon as he does. If he turns over the information, and other courts have talked about this, that the federal government's very likely going to publicize it.
0: Oh, God, you know, yes.
1: It's going to launch prosecutions against the doctors who provided this care. It's going to persecute, you know, the patients who received it and their parents. It's going to be a nightmare. And as of now, as we're speaking, Reid O'Connor has that information. And, you know, if I were one of the patients who received this care, I would be terrified about what's going to happen.
0: Okay, so Mark, there's another sort of point that I want to ask you to focus on, because you mentioned what happened last night with the First District, the First Circuit, and that is this, which is just makes me a little bit crazy. You wrote in your article before all some of these things happened, and that's not even the most galling part. O'Connor then imposed a sweeping gag order that sought to prevent Rhode Island Hospital or any other interested party from continuing to litigate before McElroy or the court that oversees her, the First U.S. Circuit. He wrote that he enjoined them from seeking relief, encouraging others to seek relief or cooperate with others in seeking relief from any other court related to these proceedings and from aiding and abetting others or encouraging others from seeking relief. Basically, he basically said, it's me or nothing. It's me or nothing.
1: Yep,
0: I mean, how exactly. Do you do that? How can you stop people from seeking relief? How can you order everyone to be funneled into only your court? Is that possible? Is that legal? Did the First Circuit say anything about this angle of it? Because I saw that and I'm like, wait a minute. Who? You are a despot.
1: Yeah, yeah. So the First Circuit has a very, very brief opinion, okay. And it just says that basically because the data has been anonymized, the First Circuit didn't see overwhelming evidence that the children or the hospital will be immediately and irreparably harmed. So basically the First Circuit said until the data is turned over with names attached, then we don't think that we need to intervene. And Arnie, I want to be clear, like I don't really buy that, but I think the First Circuit is trying to stay away from a constitutional crisis, right? That's what Reid O'Connor is trying to foment here, is a constitutional crisis where you have two different courts issuing completely conflicting rulings, and one of them is trying to steal the case from the other. You know, the First Circuit basically backed down here and said, we're not going to try to go up against Reid O'Connor, which I think...
0: Because they're afraid of the Supremes.
1: They're afraid of the Supremes.
0: I mean, right. Look what we are doing in an opportunity. I mean, this is all about defensive. We're all acting in defense. We're not acting judicially. I mean, that's the problem. We're not actually following the law. We're following our fear. That's what this is, Mark.
1: I agree.
0: Oh,
1: and the other thing is, this was, a little inside baseball, but this was the first case that Judge Dunlap has heard that has any public significance. He's the new Trump appointee to the First Circuit, okay? The First Circuit previously didn't have any Trump appointees. The Senate recently confirmed Josh Dunlap to the First Circuit, and he wound up on this panel, and he wrote an entire separate opinion saying that the Children's Hospital had no right to block the transfer of this information, that the Rhode Island Children's Advocate had no right to defend the kids, that the whole thing was frivolous, that Reid O'Connor had every right to claim this case. And so, like, I think that this was maybe also some of the more moderate judges on the First Circuit trying to appease the Trump judge, because he might have gone completely nuclear if they had done what, you know, courage really required and stood up to Judge O'Connor. So I think that that was probably part of the dynamic going on.
0: So what happens when the information becomes public? Then what happens? Because, I mean, does the First Circuit say, oh, I made a mistake? Or, no, we thought it was going to – I mean, here's the problem. The cat's out of the bag. I mean, they've now released this information, and even if it has been anonymized, you and I both know that the likelihood is it's not going to last. So then the question is, then what does the First Circuit do?
1: I mean, so for I just want to briefly go back to the point you made about this gag order, because I think that that's
0: part and parcel
1: of this.
0: Yes.
1: Right. So Judge O'Connor has just grievously violated the First Amendment rights of Rhode Island Hospital, of the patients, of the doctors, by trying to prevent them from continuing to litigate this in Rhode Island in the First Circuit. I mean, that is just not permissible whatsoever. You know, this is a direct attack on freedom of speech, freedom of association. He is telling the parties that are at the heart of this case, right? right, who are being targeted by this case, that they aren't allowed to continue litigating it where they have already litigated it and succeeded, right? They won in the federal district court in Rhode Island, right? He is trying to block them from continuing to litigate it there. That I've never seen anything like that. I spoke to some legal experts about this. I've been reading the briefing from Rhode Island's lawyers. They've never seen anything like this. This is unprecedented. And that's another reason why it's so bad that I think the First Circuit backed down from the fight, because, you know, they allowed for Judge O'Connor to essentially gag the parties from litigating this case before them.
0: Yes.
1: But, you know, what happens next is I think the First Circuit gets proved wrong, right? They say, oh, there's no real risk of irreparable harm if the data is anonymized.
0: But who gets sacrificed because they were wrong? But who gets sacrificed?
1: Exactly. I mean, the answer, unfortunately, is like, you know, nobody's head's going to roll. Like, no one's going to face any punishment except the children themselves and their doctors. Like, this is why Rhode Island's hospital and why the Rhode Island Child Advocate was so intent on getting, you know, a decision from the First Circuit blocking the transfer of this data. Because once it's out, it's out. Once the information is there, it's there. And again, I ask, you know, any listeners who are on the fence about this case or who haven't been following it closely, think about if your medical records were released, right, to a judge across the country who is working hand in glove with the federal government to try to persecute you and your doctor. Would you feel comfortable just because your name was blacked out on those medical records? Would you think, oh, I don't have anything to worry about? Of course not, right? This is really a major escalation in the war on LGBTQ minors. And
0: But that in a way, that's his convenient cover, because nobody really cares about that issue.
1: Yeah.
0: I mean, I think one of the really interesting things at the very end is I'm reading your article and again looking at the headline. This is an impeachable offense. What he did, how can he stay on the bench? You know, I'm looking at what happened in the Republican primaries, where every MAGA person got supported. But as Massey said at the very beginning, but I've got 7 months left, and I'm looking at some of the senators like Cassidy. This is an opportunity for Democrats to begin impeachment. Why? Because there are now some people who are not going to walk lockstep with Donald Trump because they've been sacrificed. Well, if they've been sacrificed, then guess what? They can find their spine.
1: Yeah.
0: I
1: think that the impeachable offense language is, you know, obviously pretty bold. I'm going to stand by it.
0: When is there time not to be bold?
1: Because, no. Exactly, because I just want to be super clear.
0: God.
1: This is not the first time that Reed O'Connor has accepted this kind of flagrant judge shopping and, you know, tried to exert control over a case that isn't his. He's done this plenty of times before. He did this in the Trump administration, in Elon Musk's effort to persecute Media Matters for reporting accurately.
0: Right. I remember.
1: On him and his you know, conduct. He has done it in other cases involving transgender and gay Americans, where he issued these sweeping nationwide injunctions trying to block their rights. He tried to block family and medical leave for gay Americans across the entire country in 2015, just out of spite, because he's a homophobe and he's a bigot and he's a transphobe and he has deep hatred in his heart for LGBTQ Americans. And the fact that he is over and over again breaking the rules, breaking the law to try to persecute them is every reason why the next time Democrats have the House of Representatives, they need to be investigating this, right? If there were a judge who were acting this way toward black Americans, who were acting this way toward women, or Hispanic Americans who were, you know, had this pattern of stealing cases that weren't his so that he could immiserate and discriminate against these protected groups, I don't think Congress would take it lying down the way that it is with his attack on LGBTQ.
0: And the beauty of raising the question, is this an impeachable offense, is that if you have these kinds of hearings, this information becomes public, Mark. This information gets the problem is there's so much happening at the same time, Mark. How do we focus on it? And the idea is, this is an impeachable offense for him, but it also sends a message to other judges. You know, that we're watching you and you're not going to get away with it. And even if they can't remove him, they will publicly disgrace him.
1: And I think that is certainly my hope. It's the footnote in every article about him and his decisions, right? If he gets investigated, if he gets probed, if he gets impeached, oh, the judge who was impeached for gross misconduct. Like, that is an important thing to have under his name.
0: I mean, we are already are offended by what's happening at the Supremes, okay? I mean, there's clearly, it's lost so much credibility, but people need to understand what Donald Trump has been teeing up, okay? And what we are doing. And once again, there is no safe place. We've been looking at the courts, and frankly, everyone underneath the Supreme Court has been a place where you've actually looked for some sort of reasonableness and safety and security. But if you can judge shop and go 1,750 miles away, you can find a lunatic judge. You know, you can find a judge with an agenda. And that judge with an agenda then suddenly puts a gag order on all the other courts. I mean, Mark, that's
1: crazy.
0: That's crazy. It's absolutely, absolutely crazy. All right. At some point in time, Mark, you're going to have to come back. And the reason you're going to have to come back is we also cover Florida all the time. And I was like, I'm like, oh my God. You had an article about Florida, and the article about Florida was about surrogacy, that they're talking about getting rid of surrogacy. I mean, this is everything I value.
1: And adoption and egg and sperm donation and assisted reproduction and IVF and all of it. All of it. Because
0: of
1: the Florida Attorney General thinks that only biological parents should be allowed to raise their children and everybody else is an interloper who should have their parental rights severed. Again, the party of parental rights, ladies and gentlemen.
0: Right. The party, yeah, that's a great refrain. The party of parental rights. Mark Joseph Stern is a senior

Before I introduce my guests, I always have an opening thought. One is very pithy, and the other is I'm going to share with you what I did yesterday. So there's a group of about 12 to 20 people, and every week or so, we pick a different community, and we go down the road, across the bridge, whatever, and every 30 feet, one of us is holding a sign. And what is the sign? They're signs of fascism, all right? So the first person says signs of fascism, and then each one of us has a different aspect of that. You know, the war on science, you know, controlling the media, whatever, all right? And then the last person says it's time for you to take the risk and vote. And then he holds an American flag. So yesterday, we were in Franklin, New Hampshire, a community that is very poor and uber conservative. I mean, it voted overwhelmingly for Donald Trump. So there were a couple of guys in pickup trucks that told us to get the F out of their town. You know, we expected that. But what you need to know about this is that not only do we hold these signs, but it's very dramatic, everyone, because everyone is wearing all black. So if you see this lineup of people,

0: going for a quarter of a mile, all wearing black, holding these signs, and the signs are two-sided, so you get to read them both ways, all right? So this is what happened yesterday. I wrote, how to spend a beautiful afternoon in New Hampshire. Go to my Facebook page, people, you can read it and see photos. I wrote, holding signs of fascism on the bridge in Franklin, New Hampshire, with a dozen of the best people on the planet. The highlight of the afternoon is when two slender young men in their mid-teens stopped at each sign and asked the holder what it meant and why they thought it was important. Now, let me just say something as a sidebar. They were very skinny, like unhealthy skinny. And one of the guys said, we're not exactly wealthy. I said, okay, I get it. But anyway, he kind of even referenced that because I was just looking at them. Anyway, when they got to me, holding the sign that said, controlling the media, I told them I was dedicating my sign to Stephen Colbert. Their faces lit up because they knew that removing Colbert from the airways was total BS. I asked the guys about themselves. It turns out that after school, they both worked at Market Basket, the local grocery store, to help their moms pay the rent. The older of the two said he was thinking of studying political science if he ever got to go to college because he had an interest in politics. I asked him why. He quickly assured me it had nothing to do with the parties. In fact, the two parties were a turnoff. But listen to his answer. But he saw politics was a way to help people. Let me just read that. I mean, he said it and my eyes just swelled, okay? He saw politics was a way to help people. I wanted to kiss him. Sometimes holding a sign is an invitation to learn a life lesson from a passerby. That happened yesterday in one of the poorest, most conservative communities in my state. We were teaching about what is fascism. You know, the murder of Rene Good, all these things that happened. Every sign tells a different story. And I'm just telling you, and not only did it make me proud, but people have quoted me over and over again. Because when people ask me the question, why do I do politics? You know what my answer is? Because politics is the place where I practice hope. All right? So thinking of that and seeing this young man, I'm more hopeful. Now, before I introduce my guest, she will love this because I also posted this on Facebook, saw it this morning on Blue Sky. Support these data centers, you know, schools, libraries, bookstores. And I'm like, yeah, those are good data centers. I agree. I'll support those. So why did I do this? Because I need to introduce my guest who's going to be talking about AI. Lynn Paramore is a cultural historian, essayist, and senior research analyst at the Institute for New Economic Thinking. She's the author of Reading the Sphinx and co-editor of How the Occupy Movement is Changing America. And just before we get to your article at New Economic Thinking, I want to let you know that I think I told you this, that during the Occupy Wall Street movement, okay, that was going on, I was so impressed and so jealous that when we were raising money for my little tiny community radio station, we sold bumper stickers that said, I would rather be occupying Wall Street. That was what our bumper stickers said. I knew you would. Anyway, the reason I read the thing about, you know, we should support these data centers was because you wrote a very important, detailed description of who's going to end up paying for AI. AI is hungry for power, and you are footing the bill. So welcome to the program, Lynn. And there's no question AI is front of mind for everyone. They're not even sure why. They just know everyone's talking about it. They also know that, you know, and if I turn on another ad on television where the ad references AI, oh, AI will help you buy your house. AI will help you sell your car. I mean, think about this. It is, I want to know if this is like a plant. You know, in these commercials, if you advertise for your real estate company, would you also include AI? Well, throw in an extra $1,000. I mean, but it's like, I feel like I'm immersed in it. And at the same time, I'm recognizing what's happening around the country where communities are panicking because they see these facilities coming in and they're beginning to realize that these facilities have consequences. And it's not just about paying property taxes, which is usually the pitch, or creating jobs, but there is a downside. So let me welcome you to the program and let's talk a little bit about what we actually know about AI, which frankly, yeah. I'm not sure we do know a lot. It's a lot of hype. But what we know about the potential consequences of AI, and with each passing week, we're learning more about those consequences. So thank you so much for writing this.
1: Well, thank you very much for having me. And, you know, as upsetting as some of the things we're going to be talking about are going to be, I also see a ray of hope in all of this, because I think people are waking up to those consequences that you just mentioned. And a lot of people are deciding they're not going to take it lying down. So I think there is a lot of hope. I think one of the reasons it's difficult initially for citizens to get involved in this issue is that it's so hard to comprehend the scale of what's going on. Yeah. You know, how students graduating, for example, this year from college, they're not just thinking about, well, it's a bad economy, there's inflation, you know, there are layoffs happening. They're wondering if their chosen profession is even going to exist in 6 months.
0: Exactly.
1: And all this turmoil we're seeing, and it's unfolding in real time. But then at the same time, we're being promised that AI is going to, you know, do everything from cure cancer to somehow make our whole society and democracy function better. I mean, it's just unbelievable. And when you're talking about data centers, again, like the scale of it is so hard to comprehend. I spoke to a gentleman named Joseph Rahm.
0: I wanted you to go right there, because when I read that paragraph, I flipped out. Keep going.
1: Yeah, he's so good. He's at UPenn Center for Science. And, you know, I spoke to him. He said, look, we're not even talking about facilities in any kind of traditional sense that you would think of. These are ginormous, complexes, and a single, what are called hyperscalers, resemble the footprint of an entire country in terms of their electricity consumption. It's mind-blowing, and you really have to kind of read those statistics a few times to get a sense of the scale of what we're talking about. You know, unfortunately, some people, for example, in Northern Virginia, are finding out what it looks like when that happens in your own backyard, because they're right now sort of ground zero for the uncontrolled build-out of these things. And, you know, they're already seeing consequences of it, everything from having their utility bills go up, their electricity bills go up, you know, to health consequences. People can't sleep at night when they're near these things. And there's even a bit of sound that is emitted from some of them. It's not,
0: I know,
1: consciously detected by the human ear, but it impacts your health on a subconscious level and impacts things like sleep. So, you know, the people who are experiencing in their backyard are rightfully concerned. But one of the things that I talk about in my piece is that we should all be concerned, because for one thing, it's going to create higher prices for all of us. Not just for people living near the centers themselves who are already paying higher electricity bills, but there are a number of ways in which this massive uncontrolled build out is going to impact us all.
0: Well, so a couple of things I want to read, because again, numbers are powerful. I mean, the fact that they consume that one facility could consume as much energy as an entire country. I mean, Lynn, here, you know what the problem is? I think we need to talk about this, because everything is bigger than we can imagine.
1: That's
0: everything.
1: Right.
0: So for example, when we talk about billionaires, no one even understands what a billionaire is. All right. They can't comprehend what 1 billion is. Imagine someone like Elon Musk, who might be becoming a trillionaire. We can't even imagine those numbers. And now when you're talking about energy consumption of one facility equaling the size of a country, you have to stop and think, oh my God, but that's just the energy consumption. What about the water consumption? What about the potential pollution? What about the impact on the community? All these things suddenly become in bold relief. And as you point out, one facility could cost $11 billion. With a B, $1 billion, and you know the companies aren't paying it. You know they're going to find out a way to have the government pick it up, or you pick it up, or they get property tax relief, or they get energy relief. They're going to figure out how to cut a deal. So here's my problem, Lynn, and I will go back to my early experience with interstate banking back in the 1980s. So here was the problem. The banks would come in with reams of documentation proving that this was like nirvana, okay? And they would hand it out to my committee, and they would just talk about the fact that this was the answer to everything wrong. And then Arnie would get up right after them. And I didn't have 5 lobbyists, 7 lawyers, 12 banks. I had Arnie and maybe 1 consumer group, right? And we would look at them, and I would remind the committee that this is back in the 1980s, so the dollars are different. I said to them, understand the man that's speaking to you is earning $100 an hour. The woman that's speaking to you now is earning $100 a year, all right? But what I do know is that has any of you read the reams of documentation they gave you? No. But do you believe the BS coming out of his mouth saying, don't even bother reading it, it'll prove everything I'm saying? But you don't even know that. So I am concerned, Lynn, that part of the problem is that they have a lot of money to move around, which means they can buy a lot of politics. They also have lots of documentation and supporting scientists that'll come up with all these answers. And so your knee-jerk response is, I'm afraid. I don't know if I believe. I'm looking at the consequences. But I think what's really important is that we actually have access to information if we know how to find it. And in your piece, for example, you wrote case in point, a major report on the PJM power grid, which covers much of the eastern U.S., so this isn't where the plants are, found that regular utility customers across 7 states ended up covering between 4.3 and 4.4 billion in transmission upgrades. Well, we know that we need probably some transmission upgrades, but the vast majority of it wasn't for you. It was for the data centers. You see, if it was for you, they wouldn't be doing an upgrade. They'd be dragging their knuckles. You know that. So part of my worry about all this is that there are so many deep pockets involved with this, and it is getting harder and harder for us to create the level of sophistication on the gatekeepers that will be able to weigh in and say something, because they know how to sell, but we don't know what we're buying.
1: Yeah, and we don't, you know, have a clear picture yet of again, how this impacts all of us. When those electricity prices, for example, go up, you know, that affects households, but of course it also affects small businesses. They may be using the same amount of power, but the cost of these things is getting spread, over everyone's electricity bills. So they're going to be paying higher bills. And farmers feel the squeeze because, you know, their soil gets degraded. There's a strain on groundwater. Their input costs go up. Irrigation gets more expensive. You know, they have this environmental burden that they're going to have to pay for. The hyperscalers, those that are building these massive data centers, are really competing aggressively for very scarce resources like steel and copper, electricity, of course. And that eventually makes the prices for things that that use those resources to go up, like housing,
0: right,
1: like manufacturing.
0: Right, right.
1: You know, that is just one dimension. You know, there are trillions. Again, you have to think in these just astronomical numbers.
0: I know.
1: Trillions of dollars being poured into AI over a very short period of time. Very short period of time. So corporate borrowing goes way, way up. And it crowds out other borrowers, maybe like a small business, and it puts upward pressure on bond yields and credit spreads. And bottom line is, it eventually makes borrowing more expensive for the little guy. You know, when you're trying to get a car loan, when you're trying to get a mortgage, it impacts the Federal Reserve. The Federal Reserve is watching all of this. And
0: because we're talking about numbers that are so huge, everyone. We're not talking about building a factory.
1: No.
0: We're talking, I mean, this is part of the problem is, oh, it's just one AI center. So you're kind of thinking of Home Depot. You know what I mean? You're thinking of a shopping center. You have no idea, not only if it's going to cost $11 billion, that's at the beginning of the construction. What it's ultimately going to cost is probably more. When you talk about the energy use, when you talk about the water use, when you talk about the pollution, when you talk about the noise, that's not, we have no equivalent to what an AI super facility looks like and what it ultimately means. But let me share something with you, Lynn. Mm-hmm. So today on my radio show, we taped it yesterday, we did an interview with ProPublica. And this wasn't in your story, but you will love it because it relates to your story. He did an article that was entitled, Trump exempted some of the nation's biggest polluters from air quality rules. All it took was an email. And here's what you had to include in the email. Not only did you have to show that there wasn't a available way of addressing the pollution, but that you had to show that why you wanted to be exempt was because of national security. Guess what they were able to argue? That the development of AI in their community was an example of national security. Sure. Therefore, the energy company, the coal company, the coal-fired plant would be exempted from pollution, even though it was supposed to be shut down tomorrow, because it needed to what? Facilitate the new AI coming into the community. So once again, look, there's your pollution story. They're able to like angle it this way. Suddenly AI is essential to every aspect of our life. You know, if we think the war in Iran is about the nuclear weapons, well, AI is kind of like a little nuclear weapon in every single community because it's absolutely essential, we think, but it's not. It's not.
1: Well, and I think that's maybe where a ray of hope comes in, because we have a long history of anti-nuclear activists who, you know, if you can get those folks combined with the folks who are activated now, getting activated against the data center build out, you know, that starts to become a really powerful looking coalition. And, you know, when we're talking not only about the impacts on ordinary people, but at the same time, and we have to point this out, who is getting rich? So you can bet that the energy executives are absolutely thrilled. They're getting windfall style gains. It's a total gold mine for them. You know, companies like Meta that are building these things, like Google, you know, they look like they're fronting the costs of it, but they have these complicated financial structures in which they're sort of able to outsource the financing and step away from it if something goes wrong. So you can bet they're very happy about the windfalls that are coming.
0: Well, let me give you an example. So let's go back to 2008 and the economic meltdown. Who drove the economy to its knees? It was Wall Street. It was big banks. So they were freaking out because they screwed up. All right. They screwed up royally. So what did we do? We went in and we helped them. We ignored what happened to Main Street. We ended up eating everything. I mean, and now they're richer and they're more powerful today. So they know how to game the system.
1: Of course. Right?
0: They were able to run all kinds of risks, and we turned away from the risks they were taking. And then when those risks blew up in their face, who bailed them out? But we did. And not on top of that, nobody did a perp walk. So there was no accountability. We bailed them out, and they're richer today. AI is the exact same model. There'll be no accountability. We will bail them out if they screw up, and they will be richer tomorrow. And so I think we also need to give people an example of what happens when we are the vulnerable party, not them. They can take all kinds of risks. Why? Because they know that there's a deep pocket that will bail them out.
1: Absolutely. And you know, we do have these really important lessons from the past that you can point you just pointed out. You know, and frankly, what went on with the tobacco industry comes to mind in some aspects of this situation. You know, for a long time, to R.J. Reynolds, tobacco companies, you know, denied that there was any evidence to suggest that these products cause cancer. They suppress studies. You know, you have to watch about studies that are coming out, and you see that actually one of the co-authors is, you know, an industry person. So they're playing that game, but we have seen it before. So we don't have to be taken by surprise. And some of their arguments are very familiar too. One of the arguments you hear industry folks making is, oh, your energy prices are going up, you know, not because of building these data centers, but because you don't let us build them fast enough. You don't, you know, it's these NIMBY people, you know, who don't want it in their backyard. And I spoke to the Institute for New Economic Thinking's research director, Thomas Ferguson, about that. And he just said, you know, that's absolutely ridiculous. You know, you might have a few affluent homeowners in places like Martha's Vineyard who, you know, fight these projects to protect their property values. But he says the real pressure in keeping the utility costs up are coming from the utilities themselves. And they're often paired up with fossil.
0: And let's also talk about NIMBY, because NIMBY is very convenient, because what do we know in Louisiana? They have Cancer Alley. So they know exactly where to place this crap. Okay? Yeah. I'm just telling you right now. They're not going to place it next to Scarsdale. They're not going to place it next to, you know, Chevy Chase. I mean, let's be honest here. Sophisticated, they're not going to do it. So they know exactly who to target. They're going to target poor areas. They're going to target basically black communities. And again, we learn over and over again. We know exactly, and they're going to make all these promises. Promises that people really want. Oh, we're going to lower your property taxes. Oh, we'll build our own facility. They never fill in the rest of the story. And I think that's what's so scary.
1: They promise, oh, we're going to create a bunch of jobs. Well, guess what? We have a lot of research available that shows that these projects, you know, they may create a few construction jobs as these things are going up. Like there's a brief buzz in local hiring, but the longer term gains to the communities are very limited. Most of the benefits are reaped by the companies themselves. And then the regular people are left to absorb this.
0: And if it's going to be AI, they're going to do robotics. So they're not going to need you anyway. I mean, if we're worried about AI, we're worried about robotics. If we're worried about, think about all that. But let me just ask a favor.
1: Sure.
0: So you said at the end of your piece, okay, we're talking with Lynn Paramore, senior research analyst and communication strategist at New Economic Thinking. So you wrote, tools like community benefit agreements give communities a way to the big infrastructure projects, to the local needs. So let's talk at some point, a community benefit agreement. I think we need to start making role models of what those look like. I think we need to share it with every frickin' mayor in America, with every city councilor in America. We know what the other side does. Well, let's do this. And then once they find out it's coming in, people who have helped to make these agreements come in and say, all right, how do we make sure that it's geographically specific? How does it address the needs of your community? But give them a framework, at least about which questions to ask, things to demand, all those things. And that way, if we at least have a generic idea of what to do, not only can we help communities as they anticipate what's going to happen, but then we can produce a group of experts that know the shtick we're going to hear from all the folks in technology about what it is they promise. And they said, well, if you're going to promise it, put it in writing. And if it doesn't happen, how much are you going to pay us? All right. Yeah. So there have to be consequences for their failure, and their failure has to be owned by them and not by you.
1: Absolutely. And don't believe in these vague promises of how AI is going to save humanity. And even the productivity that they keep promising us is going to come about has not happened. It's not there's no research or data available to show that AI is improving productivity. In fact, there are studies showing that in some cases it actually slows it down.
0: Oh God.
1: Work in jobs where they end up having to correct the mistakes made by AI all day. You know, there are many, many examples like that.
0: Well, we've seen it in people who file briefs that use AI to help them with their law school brief. And they're like, oh, wait a minute, that case never has existed. So let me just end this way. As AI infrastructure, this is from your piece, as AI infrastructure keeps mushrooming, it becomes a bigger part of the, ready everyone, affordability conversation. Well, there's a trigger word for you. Rising electricity demand, public incentives, infrastructure spending, all change the economic realities households deal with. When you connect the dots, you can see how tech growth affects the price of living and how policy choices decide who actually feels those impacts. Lynn Paramore is a cultural historian whose work illuminates the deep interconnecting issues of history, economics, culture, and psychology. Thank you so much for writing this piece. We need to have a template. What would these kinds of negotiations look like? What kinds of questions should we ask when they give us this answer and you go, wait a minute, ding, ding, ding, ding, ding, name true. We need to know it's not true and why it's not. And I think in the end, the best pushback is to be really informed.
1: Yeah.
0: Because in the end, that's the only, and that's why there's an assault on higher education and science, because they don't want us to be informed. AI is hungry for power and you are footing the bill. Lynn Paramore, thank you. Thanks to segment producers Dave Scott and Stephanie Collins. And remember to tune into this station next week for more Best of the Attitude.

0: 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I'm not crazy. 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

0: Hello and welcome to Background Briefing, available 24/7 at backgroundbriefing.org. I'm Ian Masters and today we'll look into a number of stories and issues in the news. We'll begin with how comedians are leading the resistance against Trump and the right-wing oligarchic takeover of the United States as billionaires like Larry Ellison buy up the media and fire Stephen Colbert at Donald Trump's behest. What emerges is that the majority of the American people like jokes and don't like Trump, who, as Bruce Springsteen says, quote, "We have a president who can't take a joke." Joining us is Jonathan Alter, a former analyst and contributing correspondent for NBC News and MSNBC, and a former senior editor and columnist for Newsweek, who is the author of The Defining Moment, FDR's 100 Days and The Triumph of Hope, a New York Times bestseller, and his very best, Jimmy Carter, A Life. His latest book is American Reckoning, Inside Trump's Trial and My Own, and he runs a Substack newsletter, All Goats, where he has an article that is also at the Washington Monthly, Inside Colbert's Success. Then we'll examine the exit of the fourth woman to quit or be fired in the Trump administration, Tulsi Gabbard, the director of national intelligence, and speak with the former top intelligence official whose security clearance was taken away by Donald Trump on his first day back in office. Joining us is Gregory Treverton, a senior advisor with the Transnational Threat Project at the Center for Strategic and International Studies and a former professor of the practice of international relations at the University of Southern California. He has served in government for the first Senate Select Committee on Intelligence, handling Europe for the National Security Council, and was chairman of the National Intelligence Council from 2014 to 2017. And his books include Divided States, Beyond the Great Divide, Relevance and Uncertainty in National Intelligence, and Science for Policy. Then finally, we'll assess the fate and future of the Iranian opposition as a war General Petraeus describes as a strategic cul-de-sac drags on, and speak with Afsin Matin Askari, a professor of Middle East history at California State University, Los Angeles. Born in Iran, he was active in the 1970s anti-Shah student opposition and participated in the 1979 revolution. He has published widely on modern Iranian political and intellectual history, focusing in particular on leftist thought and movements. And we'll discuss his new book, Axis of Empire, A History of Iran-U.S. Relations. And joining us now is Jonathan Alter, a former analyst and contributing correspondent for NBC News and MS Now. He is a former senior editor and columnist for Newsweek and is the author of The Defining Moment, FDR's 100 Days and the Triumph of Hope, a New York Times bestseller, and his very best, Jimmy Carter, A Life. His latest book is American Reckoning, Inside Trump's Trial and My Own. And he runs a Substack newsletter, Old Goats, where his latest article, which is also at the Washington Monthly, is Inside Colbert's Success. Welcome to Background Briefing, Jonathan Alter.
1: Thanks very much, Ian.
0: Well, thanks for joining us. And as you point out in your article, you had an inside source, none other than your wife, Emily Lazar, who was both a producer, executive producer on the Colbert Report, and then also on The Late Show, and was also had a key role, which is booking the talent. And your article is, a lot of it's about the people behind the scenes and giving them the credit that they deserve, and what it seems like a wonderful and harmonious team that he had, and that there was a lot of love going around. And I got that from the last broadcast, by the way. I think it kind of exuded the sense of this rather, you know, lovely community that they had.
1: Yeah, you know, there's a lot of television and American history that's involved here. The television history is in some ways a little more connected to his earlier show, The Colbert Report, which ran from 2005 to 2016 and 15 or 16. And my wife worked on that show from the start. And I think it's fairly depicted as one of the most significant, innovative, creative, brilliant shows ever to appear on American television. And, you know, I would certainly put it in the top 10. A number of other critics were. Stephen Colbert just, he created a new character that perfectly captured the times and was not just hilarious, but really original. He created a kind of a right-wing blowhard character. And his, you know, responses to the people that Emily booked to play off against are classics, really, now, many of them. So then in 2016, that show ended, and he went on a bigger stage on network television, on CBS with The Late Show, and did a lot of great work in the last 10 years and helped Americans process their disgust with Donald Trump. He wasn't, you know, particularly popular with Trump supporters, to put it mildly. But for those who recognize that Trump is a threat to the constitutional order, as well as a great subject for ridicule, Colbert was just great in, you know, guiding us through all of that, keeping us sane. And then his sacking, I think, will be, written about by historians a century from now, not as part of any coverage of network television, which everybody will have forgotten about by then, but as a sign of what a demented president of the United States, who, as Bruce Springsteen said, can't take a joke, decided to do, which was to fire a late night talk show host.
0: And you have inside knowledge on that from a lawyer that was involved in the deals when Skydance Media purchased Viacom, Paramount, CBS. They said, the official story from the corporate types is that CBS fired Colbert because he was too expensive. The show was losing money. But you point out, no, that's not the case. What happened was that Trump basically told Larry Ellison that the merger will not go through unless Colbert was fired.
1: Correct. So was the show losing money? Yes. But, you know, when a show is losing money, especially when it's number one, which Colbert was, the response is to cut expenses, you know, not fire the host out of the blue. So when they said that this show was canceled for financial reasons, they weren't telling the truth. If they had said it's being fired partly for financial reasons, but mostly because the president of the United States insisted on it, then they would have been closer to the truth. But the CBS people were too cowardly to do that. And so they, you know, they went for this BS explanation of why he had to go. And what I heard from the lawyer was that, you know, if, let's say, if, you know, if Trump hadn't been president and none of this pressure had been brought to bear, if it had just been a financial question, would he have been fired? And the answer to that was a flat no. They would have, you know, had him cut expenses. And, you know, the idea that this was not what it appears to be, which is the president telling the head of the Federal Communications Commission and, you know, who passed the word to CBS, not to Larry Ellison at that point, that if they didn't fire Colbert, they wouldn't be allowed to be part of this takeover by Skydance Media. So it was the fix was definitely in on this one, and I think everybody suspected this months ago when it happened, but I just got confirmation of it from, you know, somebody very close to the situation.
0: But it feels as though the Ellisons have poisoned their own chalice, that CBS is losing ratings, particularly CBS News. Barry Weiss is a disaster. Their prime asset is 60 Minutes, and they're in the process of devaluing that. I mean, it's to me, Jonathan, It's the point, I think, is that the right is buying up the media, but the left owns the culture.
1: Yeah, but if there are fewer places for the left, you know, it's a loss for viewers. But I think you're quite right that there are a lot of other people who are still out there. It's not like Trump has been successful in shutting down criticism, which is what makes it even more almost pathetic that he continues to try to do so in a really obnoxious and dangerous way. So it, you're right. You know, the culture is not succumbing. And I think 2025 will be remembered as the year of cowardice and 2026 of courage. You know, people are standing up. There were 7 million people in the streets on No King's Day. It's a lot of people. And they'll come out again this summer. And they may have canceled Colbert, but he'll find some other kind of way of having his voice heard after a certain amount of time. And in the meantime, there are all these other voices. And the American people are starting to make decisions for themselves. And Donald Trump is astonishingly unpopular.
0: But when I say that the right is buying up the media and the left owns the culture, I mean, in many ways, look at the people that showed up for the last couple of shows of Colbert, with Bruce Springsteen closing out the night before last program with an amazingly beautiful rendition of his song about the streets of Minneapolis, and then the farewell with Paul McCartney and a whole host of other people. On the right, what is there in terms of celebrity? You've got Kid Rock, right? I mean,
1: yeah,
0: it's just right. It's a wash, isn't it?
1: Yeah, it's well, it's been kind of no contest between the left and the right culturally for a while, but I don't really think of it as the left. I mean, this is, you know, I don't really see Stephen Colbert, you know, as a person of the left, and I you know, as you mentioned, my wife worked for him for many years, and we live in the same town in New Jersey. We're good friends, and I can just tell you, this is not like a left winger. So it's really, and I don't really see Bruce Springsteen as a left winger. Paul McCartney, they're not on the left. They're on the side of decency and values. And America as it should be. And it's not really left-right so much anymore, I don't think, in this country, despite all the talk of polarization. It's, you know, do you believe in our system or not? You know, and basically that Trump and his people have created an authoritarian state, which we're living in. And so Bruce Springsteen and Paul McCartney and Stephen Colbert are on the side of democracy, and Kid Rock and whoever else they have, you know, they've got a couple other, you know, John Voight, I don't know, a couple other, you know, has-been movie stars. They're on the side of autocracy. So it's not left-right, it's democracy versus autocracy.
0: But there's also a tradition in this country, going, you know, with Ben Franklin, Mark Twain, Will Rogers, H.L. Mencken, Lenny Bruce, George Carlin, a tradition of humorists and political commentary via humor. And it's so rich and so rewarding. And if you compare that, of course, to the, as Springsteen said, you know, Colbert's show gets taken off the air because a president can't take a joke, and the Ellisons are kissing his ass, you know. So compare that, of course, that tradition with the tradition, if you will, of American right-wing populist fascist types and authoritarians. It's again, the evidence is overwhelming in the direction of the Mark Twains as opposed to the Donald Trumps.
1: Yeah, well, I mean, authoritarians believe in reverence, and comedians And I think Americans who, you know, are respecting our own traditions, these amazing traditions that you refer to, believe in irreverence. So you don't really have a democracy, and you're kind of betraying Benjamin Franklin and the other founders if you want everybody to, you know, run it up the flagpole and salute. That's what Trump wants. He wants reverence for the dear leader. What the rest of us want, led by, in many cases, the comedians, is irreverence, the spirit of irreverence, which is not only more entertaining, but is in the democratic spirit, small d democratic spirit, small r Republican spirit, that, you know, this country was founded upon. And so that's why that, you know, that humor that you talked to, I'm really glad you brought up somebody like Ben Franklin. There was a lot of good humor in the early Republic. And, you know, in the same way, Ian, I'm writing a book now about Julius Caesar. And, you know, in his day, in the first century B.C., there were comedians in ancient Rome and in ancient Greece. Then when the emperors came in, suddenly, you know, if you're a strong man, you don't want comedians. And so what we're seeing is just, you know, the old idea of kill the jester. You know, it's Shakespeare said, first let's kill all the lawyers. No, first let's kill all the court jesters. If they happen to, not court jesters, because those are the ones who are just doing what the king wants, but, you know, the real dangerous ones, the comedians who are challenging power. And so you can judge the health of a society by whether comedians are allowed to do their work and make fun of the head of state. If they can't, or if the head of state is successful in shutting them down, then you're really headed to a dark place. And fortunately, even though they got Colbert, they were not able to get Jimmy Kimmel. Trump couldn't fire him. And there are others that are still on the air. Although, you know, the future of a lot of these folks could be in question, you know, if they're on HBO, and then that's now going to come under the Ellisons, possibly, in this new deal. So I'm not saying that everything is going to be fine in the world of entertainment as far as challenging Trump, but there's other good news, and that is that the fragmentation of the American media means that what happens or doesn't happen on network television is less important than it used to be when they had a kind of a shared monopoly. That monopoly is long gone, and people can get their information and make fun of the president in many different venues.
0: Sure. And of course, people see more of Colbert on YouTube, for example, than they do on the actual broadcast, which is at 11:30 at night. But just in closing, Jonathan Alter, though, it seems to me that Trump is right to be afraid of Jimmy Kimmel and Stephen Colbert, because the comedians are leading the resistance at the moment. And what Colbert's contribution was beyond the humor was the fact that he was also educating the people via humor about the important issues of the day. For example, what Citizens United has done to our politics. I could go through a whole list of programs, and that's where I think his great value was. And
1: totally, I mean, just, and this has been going on for years now. So, you know, 20 years ago, Emily Lazar, my wife, she would book, you know, the head of the Federal Election Commission, or the former head of it, you know, to educate viewers of the Colbert Report on Citizens United and other, you know, somewhat nerdy topics. On CBS, they couldn't do quite as much of that, but they did still put, they did put political people on to educate, and Stephen in his monologue educated on what Trump was doing. So you're absolutely right that, you know, we've lost not only a great truth to power voice, not only a great comedian, at least for now, but we've also lost an educator. And I think that's something that people lose sight

and The Triumph of Hope, a New York Times bestseller, and his very best, Jimmy Carter, A Life. His latest book is American Reckoning, Inside Trump's Trial and My Own. And he runs a Substack newsletter, Old Goats, where he has an article that's also at the Washington Monthly, Inside Colbert's Success. We're going to take a brief station break and back examining the exit of the fourth woman to quit or be fired in the Trump administration, Tulsi Gabbard, the Director of National Intelligence.

0: Bullwinkle and Julia.
1: Welcome back. I'm Ian Masters, and this is Background Briefing, available 24/7 at backgroundbriefing.org. And joining us now is Gregory Treverton, a senior advisor with the Transnational Threats Project at the Center for Strategic and International Studies and a professor of the practice of international relations at the University of Southern California. He has served in government for the first Senate Select Committee on Intelligence, handling Europe and the National Security Council, and was chairman of the National Intelligence Council from 2014 to 2017. And his books include Divided States, Beyond the Great Divide, Relevance and Uncertainty in National Intelligence, and Science for Policy. Welcome to Background Briefing, Gregory Treverton.
2: Thank you. Great to be here.
1: Well, thanks for joining us, Greg. And, you know, from the very beginning with Tulsi Gabbard, who's just resigned to take care of her husband who has cancer, she's going to be there until June the 30th as the DNI, Director of National Intelligence. But if you go back to her hearings, confirmation hearings, they were pretty contentious. And it's pretty clear that from her background, you know, being a part of a Hindu cult where they took the toenail clippings of the guru and put them in a blender and, you know, made smoothies out of them, that's a pretty bizarre choice for intelligence, because my understanding of the intelligence business is intelligence is supposed to be absolutely neutral, devoid of any political, religious, economic, or ideological bias. So we're in an era where faith trumps fact and belief trumps knowledge. So it seems to me that somebody like Tulsi Gabbard is the last person you need in that job.
2: No, that's certainly my view as well. She, you know, she had really no qualifications for the job. She had some military background, but not in intelligence. She'd served some time in Congress, so she knew a little something about politics, but otherwise she had no real background for the job at all. And intelligence is a pretty complicated world, particularly now trying to be Director of National Intelligence and looking over all 17 agencies. So it's a business that takes some understanding and ideally some experience. So it was an odd choice, I think, from the very beginning. And you're certainly right that the ethos of intelligence, maybe even more so than the military, is very apolitical. They work for the nation, not for any administration. They're trying to tell the truth as best they can discern it, and kind of let the chips fall where they may. So this politicization of intelligence is really a very dangerous and worrisome facet of this administration, which is going to, unfortunately, long outlive it. We'll see who is the next Director of National Intelligence, but let us hope it's someone who has both more experience and maybe less political inclination. Notice that Tulsi Gabbard managed to get herself crosswise early on with the president by actually telling the truth as intelligence knew it, and that was that, as far as we could tell, the Iranians hadn't done anything since the obliteration, so-called, of their nuclear program last summer to actually rebuild that program, sort of directly contradicting what Trump was

0: arguing was the reason or a reason for the invasion.
1: Well, it seems as though the intelligence community is even since Tulsi Gabbard obviously upset Trump or contradicted his narrative. And again, you know, he and Netanyahu seem to have gotten involved in this war based upon faith over fact, which is surprising that the Mossad has a pretty good record of being a pretty good intelligence agency, and yet somehow they thought the Iranians were going to rise up the next day after you kill their leader and welcome the U.S. and Israel. I mean, what happened there?
0: Yeah, it was a war that was really started, as far as I can tell, mostly on faith or some theory that once we attacked, the Iranians would rise up, despite all the evidence to the contrary. Anyone would have said, well, the first thing they'll do is close the Straits of Hormuz, an obvious, very obvious thing for them to do. So the idea that we got into this war, including with Mossad, on the basis of in some ways, no intelligence, or at least disregarded intelligence, was the first of many mistakes, and it's created a terrible circumstance where now the president is in a place where he wants to get out but can't. There's no easy way for him to end it, and so the war just grinds on with all the damage it's doing to the global economy and to the U.S. economy as well. So it is an example where there was, at least in principle, I think, intelligence, and since the beginning of the war, intelligence has been pretty good at saying, well, by the way, they've still got 60% or 70% of their rocket forces, so they've been pretty good at trying to tell truth to power, but it's got us into this terrible predicament because what intelligence was available was either bad on the case of Mossad or disregarded in the case of the United States.
1: Of course, Tulsi Gabbard is the fifth woman to have been kicked out of this administration relatively recently after Pam Bondi and then Labor Secretary Lori Chavez de Rima and then Kristi Noem, of course, initially, and now Tulsi Gabbard. But her only friends, she was pretty well isolated and wasn't in on any of the important meetings. Amarillo Fox Kennedy, one of her allies, is a bit of a conspiracy theorist, as was Joe Kent, the former director of the National Counterterrorism Center. Apparently, her only ally has been Vice President J.D. Vance, who, according to Susie Wiles, the chief of staff, is a conspiracy theorist, and it seems like that's a label that you could also level at a whole bunch of people in this administration. RFK Jr. and even Hegseth with his Christian nationalist bias. So what happens with Trump? Do you think at a certain point he has to listen to reality, and that's why Ratcliffe has prevailed over Tulsi Gabbard? It also seems that maybe Hegseth is out of step with reality as well. So is there anybody in that administration that you feel comfortable with, Greg, that's dealing with the real world?
0: Not very many. I think the Treasury Secretary is certainly a capable investment banker. Well, that's the right background to be Secretary of the Treasury. At least he seems like a serious person. The Undersecretary of Defense for Policy, Bridge Colby, is certainly a serious person. You know, I may disagree about lots of things, but he's a serious person. But if you look around the administration, it is hard-pressed to find people who do have a background and demonstrated competence in the work they're doing. As far as we can tell, the National Security Council staff, which has always been an important repository of expertise, much of it recruited from the various agencies, including intelligence, seems to have all but disappeared with Marco Rubio as both Secretary of State and head of the National Security Council. So that group of expertise has been lacking as well. It would, in ordinary administrations, have been meeting at sort of the deputies level, that is the number twos in state, defense, and the other foreign affairs agencies. It would have been meeting almost continually to monitor the war, the progress of the war, hear intelligence about how it was going. And as far as I can tell, none of that's happening. It's really a very informal circle around the president, in which, as his chief of staff, Susie Wiles, said, people hardly ever disagree with him. So it is, for me, a dangerous set of circumstances that we got ourselves in, and as we find, in some ways, no way to really get out easily of a war that was a mistake to begin with. The goal would be to get back to the 2015 agreement of the Obama administration I played some role in, that Trump keeps dismissing as too little. But in fact, we'd be really lucky something that good again in negotiations with the Iranians.
1: So it seems, Greg Treverton, that Tulsi Gabbard was hired because she caught Trump's attention, because she was on this revisionist history notion of Russiagate, that somehow the Biden administration and Hillary Clinton and the Democrats had exaggerated Putin's influence over Trump and the extent to which and you worked, of course, on a report that the CIA did at the National Intelligence Council on what happened in terms of the 2016 election, in terms of Russian interference. And then I take it later, some of that was incorporated in, it was never released, but some of it was incorporated in the Senate Intelligence Committee report. But Gabbard was one of the people that was talking about how the whole thing was a hoax, along with Trump, which is obviously pleasing him. Kash Patel is also in that same category. Didn't she take away your security clearance? Was it her that did that?
0: It's unclear. I think Mr. Trump did it on day one, inauguration day, took away my security clearance and that of 50 other former intelligence officials who said something he disagreed with. So, yes, it does seem like Tulsi Gabbard's main qualification was that she was one of those election deniers, thought that the 2020 election had been stolen, maybe 2016, Putin hadn't done the things that we pretty clearly set out. Whether Putin thought he could get Donald Trump elected, that's still an open question for me, but certainly the interference was real and the effort to discredit Hillary Clinton was clear, and that was well documented. And as you said, it was also validated by the Senate Intelligence Committee. So it's not as though this is a kind of a fringe idea. What's fringe is the idea that it didn't happen, and that 2020 was a stolen election. That's the main source of Tulsi Gabbard's original influence or closeness to the president.
1: But she did stuff that was helpful to the Russians. She slashed the Foreign Malign Influence Center, and she also tried to take over the FBI's role in counterintelligence, which I understand Kash Patel has eviscerated the counterintelligence. They got rid of kleptocrat capture and other programs right out of the gate. And a lot of the counterintelligence senior people with the institutional knowledge have either been fired or have quit.
0: Yes, no, it is the FBI that I worry most about in the current circumstance. Now, you know, Mr. Trump doesn't trust intelligence from any agency or care about it much, but it really is the FBI that's borne the brunt of the firings, the politicization, and counterintelligence surely has suffered. Witness Tulsi Gabbard's effort on the 2020 election to go with the FBI and seize voting rolls. So it is, I think, that is the part of the intelligence community that I worry most about. I think there the damage will be pretty long-standing, and probably the focal point of it is counterintelligence in a world where, in some ways, we need counterintelligence more than ever, now that cyber tools are an increasing part of our adversaries' arsenals. The need for broad counterintelligence is all the more than it has been in the past, and that, I think, is the part of the FBI that has borne the brunt of this politicization in the name of depoliticizing. It's almost Orwellian, the idea that they're politicizing, but saying they're depoliticizing. It's pretty crazy, but it's very worrisome about the future of intelligence, but particularly of the FBI.
1: Well, at this moment, if Trump has to pull the trigger again and get involved with military action against Iran, the Iranians have warned that they will unleash sleeper cells already existing here in the United States. Whether or not that's, you know, whether or not they can back up that rhetoric, I don't know. But to my mind, that would mean that the FBI, we need a robust FBI, not one that's completely demoralized by this totally unqualified, ridiculous Cash Patel.
0: No, absolutely. This is a time when we need the FBI more than ever. We don't know, and I don't know the extent to which the Iranians may have sleeper cells, but they certainly have got some capacity. And this is a time where the FBI ought to be active, looking for them, trying to ferret them out, instead of chasing would-be election interference that didn't happen or did. So it is a dangerous period, and I have no doubt that the Iranians will try and activate sleeper cells if they have some, and my guess is they do have some and could do some considerable damage. Again, another reason why we need the FBI to be doing its job, not chasing fantasies like election outcomes that they'd like to say didn't happen.
1: So just in closing then, Greg Traverton, you mentioned that your security clearance was taken away by Trump on day one, along with 50-plus of your colleagues. But since then, while Tulsi Gabbard has been the DNI, the Director of National Intelligence, she stripped the security clearances of a lot of senior CIA officers, and she's ousted some respected career CIA officers from posts held within her office. So how much damage has she done, and what are you hearing from your former colleagues?
0: I think she's done considerable damage. Among the security clearances she'd taken away was the wonderful NSA officer who was my national intelligence officer for cyber. And he literally was a national treasure. He'd been recruited by NSA at age 17 and was really a superstar in the cyber realm, where we need exactly where we need people. And he lost his security clearance for reasons I have no idea about, as did several other of my colleagues, including, as you say, a couple of very senior and very good CIA officers. Indeed, my vice chair, when I was chair of the National Intelligence Council, went on to be Mr. Trump's briefer in his first term, and she also had her security clearance taken away. I was tempted to say, what a nice present for being such a good citizen in the first term. But that was the way it worked. And so the damage, I think, to the agency, the CIA, but also to the broader intelligence community, witness my National Intelligence Officer for Cyber, it's just a shame. Because it takes a generation to replace that expertise if ever you can. And to have it so easily dismissed is really, for me, from my perspective, a kind of tragedy that needed to happen.
1: Well, didn't Tulsi Gabbard also try to take over the presidential daily briefing and put it into her shop? I believe that the CIA eventually prevailed on that one.
0: Well, the presidential daily brief really has been since the creation of the DNI, a DNI product. Now, the CIA does most of the work, but it has been overseen by the Director of National Intelligence and the Deputy Director of National Intelligence for Mission Integration. Typically has been the president's briefer. These days, who knows how many times that happens or if it happens at all, but it is a shame to have that sort of the crown jewels of the intelligence community in such an uncertain situation, one where we have listens to it, we just don't know.
1: Well, Greg Traverton, I thank you very much for joining us here today.
0: Thank you. My pleasure.
1: And again, I've been speaking with Greg Traverton, who's a senior advisor with the Transnational Threats Project at the Center for Strategic International Studies and a professor of the practice of international relations at the University of Southern California. He has served in government for the first Senate Select Committee on Intelligence Handling Europe in the National Security Council and was chairman of the National Intelligence Council from 2014 to 2017. And his books include Dividing Divided States, Beyond the Great Divide, Relevance and Uncertainty in National Intelligence, and Science for Policy. We're going to take a brief station break. We're back with an assessment of the fate and future of the Iranian opposition as a war General Petraeus describes as a strategic cul-de-sac drags on.

0: Welcome back. I'm Ian Masters, and this is Background Briefing, available 24-7 at backgroundbriefing.org. And joining us now is Afsin Metin Askari, Professor of Middle East History at California State University, Los Angeles. He was born in Iran and was active in the 1970s anti-Shah student opposition and participated in the 1979 revolution. He has published widely on modern Iranian political and intellectual history, focusing in particular on leftist thought and movements, and is the author of the new book, Axis of Empire, A History of Iran-U.S. Relations. Welcome to Background Briefing, Afsin Metin Askari.
1: Thank you. Thank you for having me.
0: Well, thanks for joining us, Afsin. And since you participated in the anti-Shah revolution, which was brutally suppressed by the Savak, his secret police. Then you participate in the 1979 revolution. At the time, did you ever think that you would end up in a country that you were trying to free being controlled by a cruel and kleptocratic theocracy?
1: Brief answer is, when I went back from the U.S., I was a student in the U.S. during the second half of the 1970s here in California, in Los Angeles. And then when the revolution in Iran seemed to be breaking out in the fall of 1978, I went back to Iran to join the revolution. But I had a sense of everything might not be going in the direction I had hoped for. I was on the left, perhaps the far left, and I was never a Khomeini supporter. And I could see, even before the Shah fell, that there trouble brewing with the revolution's leadership. So there was a lot of disappointment, because I experienced that first year and ended up some kind of exile afterwards. So yes, there was disappointment, but nobody could predict the course of revolution. So that's how it went.
0: And what do you think of the current situation? As far as I can tell, everybody's losing in this war so far, including Trump and Netanyahu. But the most of all, the Iranian people are losing, aren't they? Particularly those that rose up recently and were gunned down by the regime.
1: See, and this is a very, very painful, complicated situation we're facing. You know, I'm speaking from the position of someone, let's say, in Iranian diaspora. And as you know, and as your listeners know, especially in the diaspora, but also in Iran, people are very divided. There is a body of opinion that is significant that was somehow for U.S. intervention. You can call it, you know, the desperation of no possibility of change. So perhaps some force from outside could come and affect regime change, no matter what happened. That may have also been turned into a disappointment, because everybody can see that the consequences of this war has been extremely destructive. Even if it does not continue, just to go for a kind of reconstruction and build back the damages that this war has done to Iran, to the country's infrastructure, educational institutions, hospitals, schools have been devastated. Several thousand people have died. And this is all in a condition where Iran's economy, just before the war started, was, if not on the verge of breakdown, but things were very difficult. And then the regime was unleashed a wave of repression. Who knows how many people, by the regime's own admission, at least 3,000 people were killed during the uprising just before the war, and then the war, and of course regimes become more repressive during the war. We can talk more about this, that there's a sense that the Islamic Republic survived and was able to inflict some kind of a defeat on both U.S. and Israeli plans to affect the regime change. That did not happen. But is that a cause for celebration? I don't know. So, yeah, it's I don't think there's anything positive here.
0: Well, from what we understand at the moment, and given that Trump didn't go to his son's wedding, there's some speculation that over this weekend or early next week, on Monday perhaps, there'll be some military action or he'll reignite it. Although what we're told is that his recent conversations with Netanyahu were extremely heated, which would probably indicate that Netanyahu wants to go back and start bombing again, and Trump doesn't. What we're also told is that the Gulf states, in fact, Trump himself said that his recent pause from his plan to reignite the war was because the Gulf states and the Saudis weighed in and told him not to do it. So if he's being pulled in different directions by Israel on the one hand and by the Saudis and the Gulf states on the other, the bottom line is, of course, it's a stalemate. And General Petraeus just referred to Trump's war as a strategic cul-de-sac. So I guess the good news is that it may not reignite again, but the bad news is it's going to continue. How do you see it?
1: More or less the same that you described, Ian. Clearly, Trump, and I don't know, it's hard to understand why he made this decision, because his decisions are usually based on pure financial self-interest. He doesn't seem to have an ideology or belief or principles. There's a strong hypothesis that Israel and Netanyahu prevailed upon him finally to do something that Israel wanted successive U.S. administrations to do, which is to go to war with Iran, and they all resisted. But Trump took the bait and now is stuck in a no-win situation. He has failed, and this is a major kind of, I think, a strategic defeat for Trump. It could be the beginning of kind of demise of his presidency, the damage to the U.S. economy, the damage to the world economy, his own Republican base, many of them turning against this war. If he resumes it, it can only get worse. I don't know what he can accomplish, even if he overthrew the Islamic Republic. The Islamic Republic is going to defend itself, and it would unleash whatever it has on U.S. bases in the region. It could inflict even more massive damage on the world economy. So there's no gain for anyone except for Israel and Netanyahu in the resumption of the war. So the stalemate seems to be the most likely option. And if you look from a longer term, where we are, this war between U.S. and Iran is the outcome of 50 years of conflict. And reaching a deal and agreement that takes care of all of these piling up of problems is not going to be easy. The best case scenario, given where we are, is some kind of a ceasefire and some kind of a step-by-step disengagement. That seems to be in the best interest of everyone, given where we're stuck right now.
0: Well, my understanding is that the Gulfies and the Saudis are absolutely furious that all of the money they've thrown at Trump and Jared Kushner and the crypto deals with Trump and Witkoff's sons, look what it's got them. Nothing but destruction and instability and you know, the UAE, excuse me, the UAE and Qatar and all of these petro states are sort of being advertising, you know, the great place to you know, retire, invest, and all these skyscrapers and all that stuff is all, you know, up for grabs now. So what's your sense, though, of the future of the Iranian opposition, since you started out when you were young as an opponent of the Shah's, participated in the 1979 revolution, and obviously, if you went back to Iran, how long would you last?
1: Some sort of an exile for about 20 years, but then when things became more relaxed under President Khatami in the late 1990s, I went back like many others. I wasn't like a particularly kind of active person in the opposition. I was a student activist when I was young. So I have been going back to Iran, just keeping a low profile. And the Islamic Republic is very flexible, very clever, and very resilient in dealing. It does tolerate a certain extent of dissent. You can voice different kind of opinions, and even really you can be opposed to the regime if it's just at the level of expression. But it cracks down really hard if any kind of organized dissent is being formed. So, you know, tens of thousands of Iranians have suffered, and many of them are still in prison, executions. There were a wave of executions during the war. During the war, okay, repression intensified. But this has been an ongoing trend. So organized opposition in Iran has not been possible for the past almost like 50 years. And but the potential is there. You see the potential in waves of spontaneous popular risings. And they have happened almost in like 10-year cycles. And then more recently, every almost 2 or 3 years. The last one was last January, but the last major popular protest that people might remember was the Woman Life Freedom protest of a few years ago. And so there is a lot of pent-up frustration, anger, opposition. So far, the regime has managed to contain them. And now this war may have changed everything, because the entire political and military leadership, not the entire, but the highest echelons, were decimated. And yet, the regime proved resilient. It didn't fall. It didn't collapse. The big challenge, however, is even if the war ends, to go back and try to reconstruct inevitably. I think therein lies the challenge that the Islamic Republic faces, and is not going to be easy.
0: So in the last couple of minutes then, let's talk about your book in terms of offering it up here as a gift today on KPFK across Los Angeles and Southern California, Afsan. What can you tell our audience about how important your book is at this moment when this country is at war with Iran?
1: My book came out right a month before the war broke out, and there are a number of other good books on U.S.-Iran relations. I can say that the difference between my book and the others, there are also very good books, is that I have done a long-term history of Iran-U.S. relations, covering about 200 years. And I have done it from a decidedly anti-imperialist perspective. No apologies for, there are narratives of the story that begin with, well, the relations began with good intentions and then something went wrong. My story is not like that. I have shown, I base it on the work of scholars, that U.S. interests in Iran have been oil, military, geopolitical linkages to sustaining the Shah's regime, then this almost 50-year contention with the Islamic Republic. The difference is that I also assign responsibility and agency to the Iranian side of U.S.-Iran relations, both the Shah's regime and the Islamic Republic. I argue that the American side, the more powerful side, has been in the saddle, and most of the responsibility is on the more powerful side. But I also argue that the Shah's regime must bear responsibility for what happened to it. And the Islamic Republic also has some serious responsibility in this kind of an impasse that it has reached with the U.S. So if the readers are looking for a more long-term perspective, the book, of course, doesn't cover the present war. I finished it before this war began, but I do cover the 12-day war of last summer. So it seems to have done well with readers. So if you want a comprehensive political perspective on U.S.-Iran relations from a left perspective, yes, that the book does that.
0: And so, Afzal Martin Askari, I thank you very much for joining us here today.
1: Thank you, Jan. I'm a fan of Background Briefing, and it was a pleasure to be here with you.
0: Well, thank you. And again, I'll be speaking with Afzal Martin Askari, who is a professor of Middle East history at California State University, Los Angeles. He was born in Iran and was active in the 1970s anti-Shah student opposition and participated in the 1979 revolution. And he's published widely on modern Iranian political and intellectual history, focusing in particular on leftist thought and movements, and is the author of the new book, Axis of Empire, A History of Iran-U.S. Relations. And this has been Background Briefing. I'm Ian Masters, and I'd like to thank producers Graham Fitzgibbon and Asher Price. And if you've missed any of today's program and would like to explore our vast archives, you can visit us at backgroundbriefing.org, where we'll include extended interviews searchable by topic and have made it easy for you to sign up for daily email updates that provide links to resources, articles, and books discussed on the program. 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Bye for now.

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6: I'm Tony Lepstein. It's the Magical Mystery Tour. 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

0: They sound quite mad, don't they?
1: Rochelle Lam is a teacher and coach of nonviolent communication and a death and dying and grief counselor. She's also a wonderful poet. And you specialize in breakthrough conversations.
2: Well, that's what it says on my website, yeah.
1: Yeah. Who put that there?
2: You gotta put something together for people, right?
1: You mean you have to sell yourself?
2: You gotta say something, yeah. You gotta sell yourself, or you gotta come up with, the 30-second, answer to the question, what is it you do? And, when I happen to be looking for the name for my website, on that day, I thought Breakthrough Conversations was good. This is a hard thing about the internet. And anytime you put something in writing and you're trying to invite people, I mean, that's really what I'm trying to do, is to invite people. But as soon as you start doing that, it becomes static. So even, hearing the term Breakthrough Conversations, it doesn't excite me all that much. Not now, because it's years later, but yeah, in essence, that's what it is. It's like, someone's in a conversation, and it happens so often when I am working with people. They do have breakthroughs. They have insights. They go, holy geez, I never saw it that way. So, just a couple of words on the page often fail to capture the vibrancy or the aliveness of things. That's just how it is. So, yeah, that's what I do.
1: Language is such a strange and malleable thing. I mean, Laurie Anderson famously said that language is a virus from outer space. I don't really think it's from outer space, but relatively speaking, we gain it from outside of our own experience. It's not a natural thing, really, although it's something that emerges.
2: Yeah, well, we're not born speaking.
1: Exactly, or using words or thinking in those ways.
2: Yeah, it's very true. It's a mysterious thing. I think it is anyway, a very mysterious thing. And, when I'm giving workshops, I say to people, I say, hey, consider this. All of us learn to speak before we learn to think.
1: Yes.
2: Or reflect deeply.
1: Yes.
2: And so what's the consequence of that?
1: Yeah.
2: When you're speaking, where did that come from?
1: Yeah.
2: And does it really come from you, the almighty you? because people often say it does. This is my self-expression, but I question that conclusion. It's partly that, but it's a lot of other things, too.
1: Yeah, that reminds me of something that Byron Katie loves to say. She says, is that really true?
2: It's a great question.
1: She's always asking that.
2: I like that question.
1: Yeah. And to ask it of everything that we think or say or hear or anything.
2: Mm-hmm.
1: Just as a regular practice.
2: Mm-hmm. Well, one of the challenging things, too, is that what we say, we often think that's who we are. It's so tied up with identity. Like I said earlier, that like the almighty me, the almighty I, this is me. There's a lot of emphasis placed on it. And that's where offense comes in, too, when people are offended. You offended me. And, I wrote a brief poem a while back, and it's called Who Is This I? And I wrote, this I, a sprinkling of stardust, a film reel spinning for a brief moment in time, the silver screen writing my life, a two-way transmission point between heaven and earth, a shard from the great mystery catching the morning sun, a string from one of her prized musical instruments, the trailing song of my ancestors, the memory of those yet to be carried to these shores, the howl of childbirth, the exhale of summer, the daisies where my bones lie quiet. Not forever, this carving named I, but the way the gods breathe. So I wrote that just simply to enter into the question, who am I? And I don't think it's a good idea to come to an answer too quickly on it, ever.
1: And it does continually change. It's a moving, morphing, quixotic thing.
2: Yeah. Just like we said at the beginning of the conversation, what I wrote a couple of years ago for my website, yeah, it's still true, but there's more, and there's always more.
1: Mm-hmm. And we can even completely change our minds about things.
2: Yeah. Yes. So it's really challenging if it's in writing somewhere, you know, and you said this, and yeah, I did actually, you know, which is one of the things that I often wonder about with regard to the work I do, which is, you know, based on Marshall Rosenberg's work of nonviolent communication. And he wrote a book, Nonviolent Communication, A Language of Life. Now, were he to look at that book again today, having seen how his book has been understood, interpreted, disseminated, all of that, would he write the same thing exactly? And given the time that we're in, would he? Probably not. I think there's elements of it that would remain, you know, quite solid. But I think a lot of things would change. And I think it's just important to keep wondering about how is this still serving, or how is something alive, or how have I lost track of it?
1: Yes, yeah. What you just said, how is something alive? And I think that's one of the things that is most important, is remembering that we have to revisit things in order to keep it alive, and revising the way we think, the way we communicate, and the way we talk about things, because not only is everything changing, but the way we talk about things has to change with it.
2: Mm-hmm. Yeah.
1: And the people that we're talking to are evolving and expanding as well, so we have to be listening to them and to how they're growing and expanding so that we can know even better how to communicate with them.
2: Mm-hmm. It's a lot to keep up with because the rate of change is so rapid, and people are living their own lives. They're, you know, for instance, a family. You know, you can think of back some time ago, and not that long ago, the fairly recent past, where you'd have people farming, you know, farming families, and they really knew what each other's days were about, even if they weren't, you know, beside them. You know, someone who's milking the cows, you know, when they come back and they're sitting around the dinner table and they're speaking about that, everyone at the table knows what's going on. But today, people's lives are so separate, even within the family. It's really too easy. It's tragically easy to be sitting at the table and not really have any sense of what another person's day is like. So that's really hard. That's hard for communication. That's hard for relationships.
1: Yes. And that reminded me of a few things. Reminded me of Stephen Jenkinson and the way he talks about language. And mm-hmm. in his latest book, he does these etymological explorations of words and the origins of words, and then talks about how these words or these terms have changed in our culture.
2: Mm-hmm.
1: And while these terms and the language is changing, almost all of us are completely oblivious to how they're changing, and yet the way language is changing is completely changing our experience of everything.
2: Yeah. Yeah. It's really hard to track it. And it creates a lot of, I think, divisiveness between people, polarity between people, because we're losing track.
1: When you say losing track,
2: I'm not sure what to do about it.
1: And when you say losing track, are we losing track of meaning and out of touch with each other's sense of meaning and understanding of things?
2: Yeah. I do think we are. I think there's a lot of what I would call ascendant talk, or language that's ungrounded. It's not tethered to real things. It's quite abstract and ethereal. And I understand the desire to speak in those ways. I think partly it's a reaction to not being tethered. And there's a great sorrow in trying to be tethered when things are quite broken apart. And I don't think it's anything that people consciously are aware of. I think it's simply happening. It's not uncommon, for instance, you know, when I'm working with people, they'll say things like this: well, you know, the universe wants this for me. And I ask, well, can you say more about that? What do you mean the universe wants that? It's right there in that statement. What you can see, if you're willing to stand there long enough, is that you're seeing the cosmology open up. And that the universe is almost like mom or dad, and the universe is the parent who is taking care of us. So right away, I'm the child. I'm on the receiving end of something. And it's quite abstract.
1: Mm-hmm.
2: It's very New Agey. The New Age you talk, I find it very challenging. So I do ask people, and by the way, I used to be in it. I used to practice it myself until I started to see, wow, this is not tethered to anything real. So what do you mean by the universe wants things to work out for you? Well, it could be something like, you know, I met somebody I really fancy, or, you know, I applied for a job and I got it. Well, but what about the other people who applied for the job and didn't get it? Was the universe against them? You know? So that kind of thing, there is a loss of meaning, or at least a shared understanding. Because if the universe is favoring someone, it's probably not favoring someone else. And as far as I can tell, that's not quite how the world works.
1: And it's also a very simplistic kind of cosmology. And
2: What
1: it makes me think of is to ask, why do many of us avoid tethering to the earth and to reality? I mean, I understand that it's really difficult because you have to keep up with reality continually. But
2: mm-hmm.
1: I don't think that's a fair excuse in itself to avoid that kind of grounded relationship to the world around us, to reality, whatever that may be for each person. So my question is, what is it that makes people kind of run the other way?
2: Well, I think there's a lot of things, and I don't have a definitive answer on it, but I am thinking about a quote that I really like from the writer Upton Sinclair. And he said this. He said, it's hard to get a man to understand something when his salary depends on him not understanding it.
1: Say that again.
2: It's hard to get a man to understand something if his salary depends on him not understanding it. So, you know, the word salary could be changed for any other word, and I will give you an example. It's hard to get a person to understand something when their lifestyle depends on them not understanding it. That's one way of me answering the question.
1: It sounds sort of like kind of a distant paraphrase of ignorance is bliss.
2: It is, except that you have to choose it. You have to choose the ignorance. And maybe that is what happens. It's too hard to know, maybe. What if the work that you're doing, you mentioned Stephen Jenkinson earlier, and one of the things that, you know, he said it's really hard to find work that doesn't hurt the world. And so when we consider that most of the work probably does harm the world, there's just so many consequences. And so when most of us are, you know, just trying to get by, doing our best in a system that is harmful, then what? How do you live in there? How do you get through the day? Like, do you choose ignorance? You choose not to know because knowing is really hard? Hey, can I share a poem with you?
1: Of course.
2: Because it just ties in so perfectly with this. The poem I wrote called Agitation. I'm agitated. My pen is agitated. It's bleeding onto the page. I'm wrestling with the rough beast, the one slouching toward Bethlehem. Yes, friends, this is that time, and it's not so easy because we're chained to that very beast. It doesn't matter that we can shop till we drop, or binge on flaxseed or lattes, or tame difficult people, or recite powerful affirmations. It doesn't matter because tell me, please, how is a Starbucks coffee cup not violent? How is it right or responsible to send a child to school or the curriculum of exploitation is delivered by kind people to keep the engine of civilization well-oiled? How is complicity not violent? What does it mean to be awake? What if waking up is too painful? What if not waking up is too painful? Which grief shall we choose? I tell you this, I am looking into the innocent eyes of tomorrow's child, my tongue paralyzed by the weight of how things are. What shall I say to this child? What shall I say? Here's what I want to say. I want to say that men and women gathered together. They took a good hard look at all the ways they'd profited from having too much, taking too much, and blindly hurting the world. They voted instead for taking care of mother. They voted for accountability. They voted for reverence. They voted for the soul's need for beauty. They voted for kinship. And then they rolled up their sleeves and they labored. They planted gardens. They raised chickens and goats. They wove their own cloth and taught their children these things. They washed the bodies of their dead and remembered their roots. They gathered round crackling fires under the arcing night sky, humming with stars, and told their creation stories. They fell in love with the natural order of things. They fell in love with their one and only home. They fell in love with their good fortune of being alive. And that, my dear child, is something for you to know. You come from good people. You come from fierce people. You come from devoted people. You come from radical people. That's what I want to be able to say to tomorrow's child. What are the odds?
1: First off, I love your poetry.
2: Thank you.
1: And, yeah, what are the odds?
2: Mm.
1: And what I was thinking before and what you were just saying reinforces it is that many people are trying to realize Maslow's hierarchy of needs. And when you haven't fulfilled those needs, it's really hard to connect on that level. We get caught up in that equation that you talked about earlier, that what if your lifestyle or your salary depends upon ignoring the harm that we do in the world? But at the same time, there are the 1% who are continuing to do that long after their needs are met.
2: Yes. You know, there's a hierarchy to it. And I have read people saying that, in fact, you don't have to work your way up. I believe self-actualization is somewhere in there. It's the pinnacle, isn't it?
1: I think so. But you have to fulfill the others first before you can even consider that.
2: Yeah. And then I kind of just wonder these days, like, what is the big deal about self-actualization? Why is that such a strong objective, you know?
1: I guess it also depends on how you define that. Because if you're defining it in the simplistic New Age way, then, what good is that while the world is crumbling and falling apart? Whereas if you're defining it in terms of realizing oneself within the context of the whole world around us and interrelationship and interconnection, then it has profound meaning.
2: Yes. And I'm not convinced that most people approach it in that way, you know.
1: Well, they only approach it from the level that they've matured to, right?
2: Or are sold, what is being sold or what is being marketed. You know, there's an awful lot in the self-help section.
1: Right.
2: But unfortunately, I think that where we're at, you know, at this stage of the world, you know, and I want to be careful about how I speak about the world. What I see where I live, and I'm living on the west coast of Canada in Victoria, BC, and it's not that much different in other parts of my country. There's a lot of emphasis that's placed on, you know, acquiring, setting yourself up. What we're taught is, like, chase happiness, you know, get your life set up. But what about the planet? And it's something that I wonder about. So much time goes into attending to our own needs, but life also has needs. And what serves us, like the life that actually grants us life, is, I think, something we ought to be paying attention to, which is a more indigenous understanding. You know, I would say there's a stark difference between how most Westerners approach life or see themselves embedded in life than what an indigenous understanding would be. For instance, I think many people have already heard this, and I don't know where the expression comes from, but an indigenous person looking at a forest who would say, what you call natural resources, I call relatives. Those are my relatives out there. So this automatically changes how you are when you're walking in that forest. I mean, would you turn that into a development? Does that make sense to approach it in that way? So, you know, I personally did get caught up in the personal development rage, and I spent a lot of time. And would you like to hear a poem dedicated to that?
1: Sure. And I just want to add that so did I.
2: Yeah. And how's it working?
1: Thank God I've matured somewhat. And what I refer to by maturity is totally in alignment with what you've been talking about. Our culture, our Western culture, is an extremely immature culture. And I think that's something that Stephen Jenkinson really talks to a lot,

0: destroying the world and we're destroying ourselves.
1: Yeah. Yeah.
0: That's not much maturity or civilization in that.
1: No, there isn't. There isn't.
0: So you had a poem that you were going to share.
1: Yeah, it's called Rickety Spoke, and it's exactly what we're talking about. And, you know, the years and I spent, I don't know how many, you know, combined we've spent and, you know, the personal development. But here goes, Rickety Spoke. I don't know why, if it was because I'd made some mistakes or a general malaise had moved in with me, but I couldn't find happiness, maybe even hated myself. Like I was worthless, a human disease. Someone told me I needed to learn to love myself, so I signed up. I bought the books. I went to retreats, sat silent for days on a pillow and block. I hit a rolled-up futon with a baseball bat, screamed my rage. I told my story in a healing circle. I danced to African drums, went to therapy, had a soul retrieval, journaled before bed, cradled my inner child, evoked my higher self. You can spend decades, and I did. And money equal to the down payment of a home. And I did. And I learned this. You only need to love life and love the world, not the crafted irreality forged from the Iron Age that caused most of your woes and needs your compassion, but the world of the sun, moon, star, and earth, forest, leaf, berry, and feather, fur, claw, ocean, and gill, fire, stone, sand, and rain, life and death intertwined in ecstatic embrace, that wild and elemental one who wants you to fall in love. You only need to care with a big C that she will go on spinning on her axis of beauty. Because one day you turned towards the center, which was not you, and you planted some seeds, sang songs for the holy, because you finally remembered that you are a rickety spoke tethered to the great mystery, watering those seeds with your beautiful broken heart.
0: It's so beautiful.
1: Thank you.
0: And going back to the beginning of that, where you're reflecting on the cause of why did I spend a house down payment searching for some escape from our grief about what we think is wrong with us. And when I was younger, I was a chaotic mix of misery and joy. And I was desperate to heal and to feel good about myself because I felt terrible about myself in relation to everybody else. I assumed that everybody else had it together and that I was completely and utterly and almost hopelessly screwed up. And I did many of those things that you listed as well. And I worked I worked very hard, even though along the way I did get clear messages that just told me, just relax, you know. You're barking up not only the wrong tree, but you're barking up totally imaginary trees. But it took decades for me to to realize that.
1: You know, I think a lot of people, and myself included, approach things as if they're answers or looking for, you know, looking for answers, not realizing that the search itself is rooted in trauma or it's rooted in some already existing disconnection, whether we're alert to it or not. And they may be disconnections that we've experienced in our own lives, but there's also the ones that happened way before we were born. Like the migration, for instance, of, you know, so many Europeans to North America or to the continent that was not then North America. It had its, you know, its own.
0: Being disconnected from
1: nation.
0: Our home.
1: Yeah.
0: Stephen Jenkinson talks very eloquently about that. And that was a revelation for me. I had never thought of that, but it makes makes a lot of sense. And I think it was Stephen Jenkinson who talked about how we're not welcomed into this world by people who are overjoyed to see us and have this long history of healthy connection to our past and our future, because a healthy connection to our past is a healthy connection to our future, and they, in a sense, are not separate at all, because we actually feel that in our being. We feel both the past and

0: future as the direct experience of the present.
1: Mm-hmm. Do you think, Tonio, that the searches that so many people go on, you know, I think about the search that I went, you know, trying to find myself. Well, I'm right here, you know, but it's
0: right.
1: an interesting search. I'm trying to find myself.
0: Uh-huh.
1: And I'm thinking that, in fact, what that was, if I, looking back now, that was not, I was not actually really wanting to find myself. I think I was trying to find elders, but not knowing that, because if you do live in an elderless society and you don't have that kind of guidance, then you start to turn inwards. You got to find it somewhere.
0: Mm-hmm.
1: So I go self-chasing when mm-hmm. really I do believe I was looking for elders to, you know, to help guide me. There's a lot of choices that I made that I would not have made had I had the counsel of elders.
0: Right. But I think yeah. we also have to be really deeply compassionate of ourselves and of others who are doing that. We can only do, you know, the best we can under the circumstances that we face. And mm-hmm. even if it appears that we wasted 20 or 30 or 40 years of our life in a search in all the wrong places, they eventually, for example, in the Hindu tradition, they have this thing called neti netiti, not this, not that. So their approach to spiritual realization is the hard path of going through all the things that it isn't until you realize, finally, that it isn't out there. It isn't any of these things that
1: mm-hmm.
0: we can search for or try to grasp, that it's totally beyond all of that. And it also reminds me of the tarot, which I never did tarot readings or anything, but I did do a little studying of it. And in the beginning, there's the fool who doesn't know anything and is innocent, mm-hmm. and he goes on this long journey through all the experiences that human beings tend to go through, because we all mm-hmm. tend to go through more or less the same experiences. Of course, not everybody goes through everything, but there's certain basic patterns that we all go through. And after completing that journey, that fool becomes the magician, becomes mm-hmm. the skillful wielder of wisdom, of life experience.
1: Yeah. So we all start out as fools.
0: Exactly. And I don't think there's any escape for that. Even in established traditions that have, you know, many generations of elders who are carrying the wisdom of their tradition, the young child has to be initiated, has to go through certain rites of passage. And there's mm-hmm. no easy way to do that. There's almost always some form of trauma, but it's a contained form of trauma that
1: yeah.
0: leads to something deeply and profoundly meaningful, as opposed to the random, chaotic, meaningless trauma that we all go through in this culture.
1: Mm-hmm. Yeah, I think it's very important what you just said about it being contained, and then I would add that it's guided by elders.
0: Rochelle Lamb is a teacher and coach of nonviolent communication and a death and dying and grief counselor who specializes in breakthrough conversations. She's also a wonderful poet. And this is the Magical Mystery Tour.
1: Elders also understand the consequences of a childhood that will not end, which I think is really crucial, because without that, then we start to see, without something to end our childhood. You know, several times you've talked about this culture as being like a teenager, you know, with too much alcohol, too much gas, and there you go. So when the culture will not grow up, and it, you know, it won't at this point. You know, it may be forced into it at some point by some catastrophe, but I don't think it's going to go down voluntarily.
0: Well, there's nothing to teach it. There's no wisdom for this culture to fall back upon. We worship things. We worship material and abstract material known as money.
1: Yeah.
0: Where's the wisdom in that?
1: Mm-hmm.
0: And it's not getting yeah. any better. I mean, it seems to be getting worse, if anything.
1: Yeah, I think it is, you know, and I think, you know, there's plenty of people who do speak about things getting better, you know, and that's because maybe in their own lives things are better, and there is plenty of good news. But if you've got your finger on the pulse And, you know, if this continues, you know, it's so exploitive. Our lifestyles are so exploitive and so hard on the earth. For that to continue, it means a lot of hardship down the road for a lot of people.
0: For all of life. It's so easy to just think in human-centric terms.
1: Oh, it is. This is one of the, I guess, objections I have to how NVC, nonviolent communication, can be disseminated. If it's only approached from a human-centric understanding, I think that it can do a lot of damage because it's disconnected from the bigger picture, everything that sustains us and keeps us alive and going.
0: This touches on my lack of understanding of Marshall Rosenberg and nonviolent communication. I was really only aware of, and I think most people only think of Marshall Rosenberg and nonviolent communication in human-to-human interdynamic terms, and learning skills to improve our relationships and our ability to communicate with each other. And I was not aware that Marshall Rosenberg also had a very strong social change agenda as well. I had never heard any of that until reading some of your material.
1: Oh, that was new to you. Well,
0: yes.
1: Great. And I'm trying to really put that under the spotlight. I'm also trying to approach it in the sense that, you know, you can see where someone is when they're, you know, when Marshall wrote his book, and that was in 1999 or 2000, if I'm not mistaken, when it first came out, published by Puddle Dancer. And
0: which book are you referring to?
1: Nonviolent Communication on Language of Life is the seminal piece that he wrote. And, you know, he was a troublemaker, I would say, you know. He would say things that were quite provocative at times and disturbing, and I think it had a jolting effect. It would have people reconsider, which I think is really important to do. But he was really interested in social change, and I will never forget the day when I was at an international intensive training, which is a 9-day residential training, and I was one of the trainers working alongside with Marshall, and I some point, you know, at the end of it all, I was speaking with him privately, and I just said, you know, Marshall, I'm just so overjoyed, and I feel so much gratitude, and I just want to thank you for creating this, you know, tool for personal transformation. And I'll never forget how he responded to that, because he looked at me, and he just kind of raised one of his eyebrows, and he said, well, you know, if you really want to help me, I would like this to be used for social change. So I remember feeling somewhat embarrassed, you know, because I clearly, in my way of expressing my gratitude to him, I was viewing it as a purely human-centric thing. Even in social change, you could say that that's also fairly human-centric. You know, for instance, when we're talking about racism, that has to do with human beings. When we're talking about a lot of social justice, has to do with human beings. But there's also the social justice that has to do with, well, what about the whales that, you know, need to be eating salmon and the water that's becoming toxic, or, you know, pipelines that are being built, all of that. That's also part of the social change picture, very much so. And, you know, he does say, you know, we have to really consider the needs of wildlife, of the birds and the trees. All of that has to be considered. So he said it, he wrote it, but it's not what was highlighted, and I think this is one of the challenges for any teacher or anybody who's saying anything. Mostly what we say gets filtered through the listener's lens, and, you know, it's kind of tragic in a way, you know. We could all go to a teacher who we'd spent a lot of time with and admire and say, is this what you were saying? And a lot of the time they would probably say, no, what I was actually trying to say was, you know, it's so easy to be misunderstood. Even after I do 5-day teaching, I have people coming up to me and thanking me for helping people to get along. And I'm thinking, geez, that wasn't really my primary message. But that's what they come away with, because that's what they need at the time, I suppose. Mm-hmm. That's what they need. Mm-hmm. But there's also what the planet needs. And the planet can't wait for us to take care of ourselves before attending to the planet. I don't think that luxury is available to us.
0: But if you're a parent and you have children, you can't really expect them Well, you can get them to understand things, but I don't think you can expect them to really deeply embrace. Well, now that I'm thinking about it, I think if you bring children up with enough wisdom and understanding, that they will actually embrace and take a very responsible and deeply caring approach to the planet and everything on it.
1: Oh, yeah. They will do what they see the people in their midst doing.
0: Yes.
1: That's what they'll do.
0: Exactly. And I just went through a moment of self-questioning as I was, opening my mouth and words were coming out. I was realizing, no, I don't agree with that. And I think that's the way we have to approach life continually.
1: Yeah. Yeah. There's a wonderful film. I think it's on Netflix right now. It's called Babies. It came out many years ago. It's a documentary that follows about the first 2 years of life of four babies living in different parts of the world. And one of the babies is from Namibia, Africa, born in a hut. And another baby is from Mongolia. Another baby is from Tokyo, and another baby is from California. And the camera simply just follows the babies. And it's so fascinating. You could look at it, it depends on how you watch it. You can watch it and just say, oh, yeah, babies are so adorable, aren't they? But I like to watch it more from an anthropological perspective. It's just wondering, how will those children's lives unfold? Or another way of wondering about it is, after you see a film like that, you ask yourself, if I had been born in another place to different people, who would I be now? Would I be the same person? No, I don't think so. So after I had seen that film, I felt sad that I was not born in Namibia, Africa. That, out of all of the places, that was the one that was closest to the earth. I mean, the children were literally, on the dirt floor, and there was a continuum that you could feel and cohesiveness with all of the people, all of the children, different ages, adults, elders, and there's a real village there. And it was even apparent in the bodies. The babies' bodies were so supple, but where you start to see a rigidness coming into, like in Tokyo, if you're living in a high rise on the 37th floor, there's a rigidity that's going to set in. Your feet are not on the earth. So it was a very telling documentary. And I always encourage people to watch it when they attend my workshop, just to see, and get to know a different culture, not one that's so based on consuming.
0: Yeah.
1: So those babies are going to grow up, and they become one of the people in their culture, And it's really hard in this particular culture, in the Western North American culture. What do you do about smartphones? If you keep them away from the child and the child goes to school and everybody else has one, it's so challenging.
0: Mm-hmm.
1: It's so challenging.
0: Mm-hmm.
1: Yeah.
0: And being exposed to other cultures, I think, is extremely valuable, especially for people in this culture. I was very fortunate when I was young to spend a year in southern Spain, not as a tourist, but actually living in the community and going to a local Catholic school, even though I'm Jewish. And the whole experience was life-changing for me.
1: Mm.
0: And I clearly remember it as being the happiest year of my childhood.
1: Wow. You were there for 1 year?
0: Almost a year. And it really opened my eyes to a whole nother way of being a human being.
1: Mm-hmm. Mm-hmm.
0: And I don't think there's anything wrong with learning nonviolent communication and learning ways of getting along with other human beings. But as you would say, we have to include all of life.
1: Mm-hmm. And what I have found is that when we do include all of life, by which I mean just really seeing what each human being is contending with by virtue of living in this culture, it's really hard on us. It's really hard to maintain one's humanity. And when you see that bigger picture, it does, I think, from what I've seen, it brings about greater compassion for people. When you see how hard it is for people, that gives rise to the compassion. There's a quote from Henry Wadsworth Longfellow, who said, if we could read the secret history of our enemies, we should find in each man's life sorrow and suffering enough to disarm all hostility. And when we see what people are just working so hard, just trying to get by, even if it's upper middle class, there's still a kind of a deep tension in having to maintain what you've got. And it doesn't come to people easily. I mean, there's a lot of work involved, and there's also a lot of exploitation, whether you're aware of it or not. And so that's part of the secret history of each human being. And just being able to tune into that, it does, you know, just naturally feel some compassion. It's not that everybody's mean and selfish. Not it at all. You know, it's like we're in a zoo. We're captive by it. Have you read the book Ishmael by Daniel Quinn or any of his works?
0: Yeah, probably about 15 years ago I read Ishmael.
1: Well, you know, that one is the gorilla who's in a cage and is speaking to the narrator. And basically what comes across is that, you know, the two of us are no different. I'm in the cage and you're in the cage. Even though you don't see the bars, you're in a cage. And only zooed people can get into the zoo business. You know, why would you take wildlife and put it in a zoo? Why would you do that? It takes a kind of way of thinking to do it.
0: Mm-hmm.
1: So to me, there's a lot of compassion in that. And then knowing that, when you realize, when you're talking to your child and your child is saying, I don't want to go to school, or I don't want to do homework, you know, if you realize that, Marshall used to say, you know, school is soft time. That's what that is.
0: Mm-hmm.
1: And so most parents don't think about it in that way. They just go, well, I went through it. Yeah, but even the way you talk about it, you went through it. It was grueling, wasn't it?
0: Yeah, and if you went through it, why are you sending me through it?
1: Exactly, exactly. Well, because you'll never turn out, you know.
0: You'll never amount to anything, exactly.
1: Exactly, yeah, and you have? Like, really? Like, what? So it's to really see the bigger picture, I think it makes it much easier to have really human conversations. Often they will start out like this. Wow, life is rough, isn't it? It's hard. There's a lot of hardship, you know, just to make it through the day. Wow, there's a lot.
0: Mm-hmm.
1: And Marshall was asked the question once, what's it going to take, Marshall, for us to change things? And I loved his answer. He said, mourning, a lot of mourning. So, you know, I spend a lot of time in my workshops really with grief. This is grief work, is what it is. It's grief work, and from that, you can become really eloquent. But it's sorrowful. That's where we are at right now. I can't really be high-fiving people. Doesn't mean there's no joy, by the way. And, you know, your year in southern Spain, I don't know if you came across flamenco. That's something I studied for 5 years. I just loved it. To me, it's so alive. And the bandwidth for both joy and grief,
0: mm-hmm.
1: I would say that it's
0: Duende.
1: The duende. Yeah, the soulfulness. And
0: mm-hmm.
1: there's a lot of emphasis placed on the sorrowful songs, but equally, too, on joyful ones. But I would say that if you don't have the grief, forget about the joy. It will be superficial if you have it. But the grief of how life is, and I don't mean bleak here. I'm just meaning it's hard, right? It's hard having a body, especially when it gets hurt. You know, there's suffering in the world. You know, it's like one of the noble truths. There is suffering. You know, there's different types of suffering, but there's the suffering that just comes by virtue of being born. You know, people get sick. People die. Things don't turn out. And so if someone's not willing to look at that or, you know, live in accordance with that, they're not that trustworthy.
0: Mm-hmm.
1: And they're not that deep.
0: Well, they haven't grown up yet.
1: Yeah, and they may never. And I can have compassion for that, too.
0: But that's the gateway.
1: Yeah.
0: If you don't pass through that gateway, the gateway of recognizing the pain and grief in life, then you will remain a child, an adolescent, somebody who is dangerous.
1: Mm-hmm. Yeah.
0: Who's inherently dangerous to have on the planet in the body of an adult, but with the understanding of an adolescent or a child. That's danger.
1: Yeah. And then give them a credit card and a bank account. Yeah.
0: or a bully pulpit of, yes. of any kind.
1: Yeah.
0: Political power, money,
1: that's right.
0: anything. Yeah.
1: Yeah.
0: And that's
1: yeah.
0: the world that we live in.
1: That is. That is. And so a lot of, you know, what I'm trying to convey in my work is just to let's just have a look at that bigger picture. And then, of course, we need to talk about, you know, doing the dishes or cleaning up, like the conversations that revolve around that. You know, that's often a standard issue in a lot of households is like, are people pulling their weight? You know, how do I motivate my child to contribute? You know, whether it's setting the table or, you know, doing dishes, you know, all of those things. How do you speak about it? And I do think it's always better to start with the bigger picture, which, you know, in the kitchen, it wouldn't be the rest of the world. But what it would be is like, here we are, a family trying to live together in this household. And there's work that needs to be done. You know, we need to eat. And so I would love it if all of us felt motivated to contribute to helping with that. And what comes up for you when you hear me say that? Do you have any thoughts on it? See, that's a bigger picture
0: yes.
1: rather than when you don't clear your things from the table, I feel some frustration because I have a need for cooperation. Would you be willing to take your dish from the table? That's MVC. That's a practice, you know, of going through four steps. But I'm more interested in people being motivated by the bigger picture. Yeah, you belong to something here. So I'd like belonging to be what's central to the conversation and not cooperation. Cooperation, I think, will come because we recognize we belong.
0: And one thing that I really loved that I found on your website was a couple of videos of Inbal Kashtan.
1: She's
0: good at that. I just love the way she talked about how to talk with your child and how to really be present and deeply listen and, you know, to recognize the difference between making a genuinely heartfelt request and also being willing to hear no for as long as it takes for that child to feel like they're truly being heard and understood for who they are in the equation, which adults in our culture tend to think is not relevant.
1: Yeah. Well, the nuclear family is a very different setup than a community. And you think about it, if you've got two parents, and oftentimes it's just one parent, but you've got two parents, and you've got these children, and the parent is modeling by cleaning up after themselves, but that's not necessarily the kind of modeling that's too much on the parent. It's too burdensome for the parent. If you're in a situation where there's a big table and there's lots of people of different ages, the older children are already schooled in this process, and the younger children usually follow the older children, and it happens without anybody even talking about it. I remember a book called The Continuum Concept that is one of my favorite books by Jean Leedlof, and she spent time living with the Aquani Indian tribe in South America. And the book became a book about child rearing, although that was never her intention. She just simply wanted to bring to people's attention that there, you know, there's another way to live. And what she said, what she noticed there was that children had their own autonomy. But here, if you were to take that same dynamic and bring it here, just in a nuclear context, nuclear situation, that would become what's often been called neglectful parenting. If you take that same approach and you plant it here, because it seems now like there's not enough feedback coming to the child. But in a village setting or a community setting, you have a lot of people. It's not transferable to the nuclear family.
0: I read that book, and I found the introduction to that book to be extremely profound. The child, even an infant, learns to express and to live out what is expected of them, whereas in this culture, parents are terrified for their children's safety, and they expect the worst, and children live that out in our culture, or they respond to that. Whereas she said that in that culture, the parents expect their child to recognize their place in the world. And if they're working at the edge of a cliff, they trust that their child knows not to roll off the edge. They expect that of the child, and the child doesn't roll off the cliff.
1: Yeah.
0: and the power of that culture.
1: I don't think we could do that.
0: No, no. That's the power of cultural expectation.
1: Yes. Yeah. I don't know if you remember. I think it's fairly early on in the book where she's with several of the Yaquani tribe members, and they're walking through the forest with a canoe, and they're carrying it, and it's pouring rain, and it's slippery because of the rain. It's muddy, and she's miserable. She's so unhappy. But meanwhile, the rest of the folks are laughing and joking, and they're having a great time, and she's suddenly starts to wonder about that. She notices that she's feeling so miserable because she doesn't have the comforts that she's used to, but they're having a grand old time. And so she's starting to ask questions about, like, how did I get to be this way? You know, there's something about sense of entitlement that can make you really miserable in many environments where other people who are used to it would be quite comfortable and grateful, you know. They were having a wonderful time, but she said at one point they slipped and the canoe pinned someone against a tree and it could have been fatal. And he was just laughing like, oh, that was close, you know. Yeah.
0: That's what they did in Spain. Like if you fell down, you hurt yourself, everyone around you would laugh. And in the midst of your pain, you would end up starting to laugh as well.
1: Yeah.
0: Someone slips and falls and it's not the great tragedy that we make it out to be in this culture where we take everything so personally.
1: Yeah. Yeah. Everybody falls. Everybody's clumsy sometimes.
0: A lot of what you've said is reminding me of something that I wrote this morning in response to this thing that a friend sent, which is related to a lot of what we've been talking about. And maybe this is a good time to read this piece.
1: Sure.
0: The binary doesn't need to be destroyed, but rather blown open and expanded to reflect the complexity of our ecological and celestial kin. I stand for queerness that is inextricably informed by interspecies solidarity, by lichen, dusk chorus, swamps, coral, and the cryptobiotic soil. Our genders, our forests full of hermit thrushes, canyons echoing with canyon wren, plains rejuvenated by native hooves, shimmering galaxies, gurgling streams, bogs fostering rare carnivorous plants and wildflowers, an unapologetic natural phenomenon. Queerness is not another value for the simulation of human exceptionalism that serves the project of settler colonialism. It is a devotional practice of decentering our human centrism to continually expand our co-liberation and remember that our queerness is a disruptive, remediative fruit of the earth, always reminding us that we are constantly becoming, a rattling reminder of the practice of living and dying.
1: Mm. Mm.
0: And over the past few years, I've had the privilege of talking with people and having very interesting conversations about queerness and what that really means. And it's a little hard to pin down, and probably with very good reason, as it seems to be continually expanding as our experience expands. What was once considered queer in a pejorative sense was something perceived to be outside of the box and therefore not good. What's this business of putting things in boxes and living in boxes and thinking inside boxes? Why would we choose to limit ourselves like that? Yes, there are very practical uses for boxes, but to put oneself into one like a prison cell and limit our thinking within one like a mental straitjacket. Who would consciously choose such a thing for themselves or for a loved one?
1: Yeah, good question.
0: And it's the question that isn't being asked in this culture at all.
1: Mm-hmm. Well, part of it I would imagine has to do with, you know, if we look at needs, the needs for order and structure, but you can become a little bit too focused on those. You know, because what about aliveness? Because aliveness doesn't live in boxes. Or, you know, think about as kids when we were taught to color inside the lines, you know. And, yeah, who wants to be a cookie-cutter human? The world is a big place. It's a small planet, but it's a big place, and there is so much diversity. And it's really good for the soul, and it's good for all of us if we expose ourselves to as many varieties, you know. And most of us have no idea just how vast it is. There's a quote that comes to mind. It's D.H. Lawrence, and he wrote, "Oh, what a catastrophe. What a maiming of love when it was made a personal, merely personal feeling, taken away from the rising and setting of the sun and cut off from the magic connection of the solstice and equinox. This is what is the matter with us. We are bleeding at the roots because we are cut off from the earth and sun and stars, and love is a grinning mockery because, poor blossom, we plucked it from its stem on the tree of life and expected it to keep blooming in our civilized vase on the table."
0: Wow.
1: That's good, eh?
0: That says it all.
1: Yeah. Yeah. Yeah, it does say it all. Yeah.
0: This has been wonderful. I've enjoyed this conversation so much.
1: Yeah, as have I. Yeah, very much.
0: Rochelle Lamb is a teacher and coach of nonviolent communication, and a death and dying and grief counselor who specializes in breakthrough conversations. She's also a wonderful poet. And that's it for this Magical Mystery Tour. Thank you so much for listening. If you missed any of the show or would like to hear it again, you can find this and all Magical Mystery Tour shows at soundcloud.com/WGDR. And until next time, take good care of yourselves and each other.
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3: When I'm hungry, I eat. 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When I feel like saying something, I say it. Madonna.
4: Welcome to the Deep Dive Radio Show. And we have a great show for you this week. I don't even have time to explain it, but the title is AI, State Surveillance, and the Democratic Decline of America. You know, you can take that any way you want, but that's what we're doing, and let's dive in. Containing AI will soon be impossible. Now, I think this is really interesting, and if you didn't know, a new study from a research group called Palisade Research is showing that advanced AI systems can now copy themselves from one computer to another without direct human control. The researchers created a controlled lab with network computers and an intentionally vulnerable system for essentially the artificial intelligence to exploit. They instructed AI models to look for weaknesses, exploit them as I just mentioned, and then move themselves into other machines. And in several cases, the AI actually succeeded in doing this. Now, what makes this important is that it's one of the first documented examples of large language models acting in a way that resembles self-preservation, maybe self-propagation, you know, those kinds of theories. And in theory, it then raises the fear that future AI systems could avoid being shut down by spreading copies of themselves across the internet. Now, cybersecurity professionals, for the record, that were quoted in many publications, including The Guardian, which is the first article I read on this, you know, they basically pushed back on the potential, like, you know, hair on fire panic here. You know, they pointed out that these tests were done in highly permissive environments with intentionally weak security, and real-world enterprise systems are much harder to infiltrate, and modern AI models are extremely large, oftentimes hundreds of gigabytes, so moving them around without any kind of detection would be difficult. In other words, you can set a firewall or traffic monitor to see, oh my God, the AI is generating an enormous amount of bandwidth or traffic for some reason, and that would cause maybe another AI to investigate, shut it down, or maybe they'll collude. Who knows? It's the future, right? But the key takeaway here is that not, for the record, that AI has become controllable today as I'm sitting here talking to you. It's that researchers are beginning to see early warning signs of the capabilities that basically used to only really exist in, like, Star Trek and other science fiction. you're a Star Trek fan. So it's another step, basically, in this overarching broader debate as to whether AI systems are becoming too autonomous and too powerful and therefore more difficult to contain. And so I wouldn't necessarily say containing AI is impossible today, but I would say that it's becoming unrealistic, increasingly unrealistic, to think that AI can be contained forever. I mean, think about it, right? The reason, is that this AI, that just AI in general, is no longer a single machine, like sitting in a lab to be tested. The technology is global. It's open source. It's distributed everywhere. It's beyond valuable to the economy right now. And so thousands of companies and governments, think tanks, universities, and even individuals are building models essentially simultaneously across the entire planet. And so even if one country tried to pause development, you know it's going to happen everywhere else. This is basically the arms race that we are seeing, which is why there's been a lot of, debate on how far is too far with AI, as everybody is racing towards AGI potentially. Another reason, here is replication, right? Because modern AI systems can already write code, they can automate even cybersecurity tasks, they can search for vulnerabilities, and they're operating at this point pretty much semi-autonomously in a lot of the different applications that we're using them for. And so research now shows that they can sometimes move themselves between systems in controlled environments. And that means that the foundations of self-propagating AI are already here. They exist right now. So that's an issue. But the other side of this is the problems of incentives. AI is in many ways tied to things like military power or economic competition or just automation in general, not to mention finance, medicine, mass surveillance, as we're trying to avoid it. And I've talked about quite a bit. But no major power wants to fall behind. And so there's a constant pressure, for that competition to build more capable systems and build them faster. And finally, AI is just becoming embedded everywhere, right? It's in our cloud systems, it's in our mobile phones, robotics, infrastructure, anything that we're doing online in terms of a service now usually has some kind of customer support feature that's an artificial intelligence. And so once technology becomes deeply integrated into society and therefore profitable, not just at a country, but at a global scale, true containment is almost impossible. I mean, think about that, right? So the real issue here isn't whether AI can, basically be completely stopped. It probably can't. So I think the real question here is whether humanity can build enough safeguards, enough oversight, and basically just global alignment fast enough to keep increasingly autonomous systems under our control. And quite frankly, we've been in the move fast and break era for 15, 20 years now, and I don't see that slowing down. So this is going to be a problem, but quite frankly, it's a problem that we can address. We just all have to agree that we have the issue, and right now we don't. The U.S. government is buying our private data. It's not that private anymore. Now, Nick Robbins early of The Guardian had a really interesting write-up on this a couple of weeks ago, and I've been thinking about this one for a while, taking notes just as part of my normal process, but I want to start with kind of what's going on, because if you didn't know, the FBI and other federal agencies basically already kind of have the practical ability to conduct mass surveillance on Americans, and they don't need advanced AI systems to do it. And the core issue here is that the government can and is buying enormous amounts of personal data from commercial data brokers, including location histories, app activity, browsing behavior, and other digital footprints that would normally require a warrant under the Fourth Amendment in the United States. Now, I'm going to point out here that cybersecurity is agnostic to politics, but we're not immune from it. And this is exactly one of those cases. I've done segments like this before in past administrations because, quite frankly, this is something that continues to grow. And it's something that we continuously need to be reminded about, which is why I'm doing this. Now, this whole situation, basically, at least the latest round of it, has been spurred by comments from FBI Director Kash Patel during his Senate testimony. He basically acknowledged that the Bureau is purchasing commercially available data. And remember, a lot of this is private data that we didn't realize we were giving away to the Facebooks of the world over time, and many people still don't realize that and are still giving away a lot of their data. Some of this, though, is very much unknowingly being given away, and we're going to talk about that, because at the same time that they are basically purchasing this data, AI companies like Anthropic have reportedly resisted government pressure to allow their models to be used for mass domestic surveillance. And in the case of Anthropic as well, they also didn't want it being used for autonomous weaponry, which essentially ended them up on the banned list and then not. And it's been this back and forth. But the larger point here is very, very concerning, because the infrastructure for a literal population level scale of monitoring already exists without the need for artificial intelligence. AI just makes it faster, cheaper, and automates it in a way that we simply just don't have automation on that right now. So the government doesn't necessarily need to like spy directly on us when private companies are already collecting and selling this data voluntarily generated by you and me and millions of other people every single day. And so this is deeply concerning, and I want to go through why I'm not a fan of this whatsoever. So first things first, as I mentioned earlier on, the Fourth Amendment is simply being bypassed. Like, there's no ands, ifs, or buts about that if you look at the jurisprudence and case law in the United States. And what makes this deeply concerning is that essentially it appears to create an end run around constitutional protections. So traditionally, if the government wanted detailed records of things like your movements, your communications, your behavior, they had to go to a judge and get a warrant. But now, if private companies simply are collecting that private data first, then the government just can simply buy it. So in practice, Americans may actually lose privacy protections, not because the U.S. Constitution has changed, but because corporations turned personal behavior essentially into a commodity. And that's one of the big issues that we have here. And we have, in many ways, voluntarily and involuntarily given this data up. But it fundamentally alters the balance between we the people versus the state. And remember, the state is supposed to actually represent our best interests. And so is data mining at this level by commercial brokers and no laws really governing that? Is that in our best interests? I'll let you decide. And on top of it, and this is the next concerning thing that I thought about, is that this surveillance infrastructure already exists. You know, we all think that like there's going to be some future AI dystopia or the Terminators or whatever, you know, that basically is going to ramp up mass surveillance. But the article I initially referenced argues something that I think is even more alarming than that, because the surveillance system is already here. The FBI doesn't need some crazy super intelligent AI to monitor us at scale. It already has access to these commercial data brokers, telecommunications metadata, financial activity, location tracking systems, everything basically that we use on a phone, right? Or a computer, depending on who you are. AI just automates it, right? It connects these systems faster. It makes inferences in a way that just having the data wouldn't, but it's already here. And in other words, the infrastructure is already operational for mass surveillance, right? AI just augments it, right? It goes from manual to real time, essentially, in that as it's constantly sifting through the data and then can start making connections and then flag people on this. And so that really begs the next deep concern that I've had, that I've mentioned off and on here thus far, is that most of us have no idea that we've actually consented to this. And that is the disturbing reality. Most of this data basically has been volunteered by us, the public, the consumer, right? We click accept on terms of service agreements that we never read. Studies have shown that something like 1-2% of all people read it, and it's probably the lawyers that wrote it. You know, apps collect location data. Loyalty programs track purchases. You know, every time I walk into a supermarket, they want my phone number, those kinds of things. Websites log browsing behavior, right? Our smartphones are constantly communicating various different things, locations, other things, behavioral signals potentially. And so now this data is essentially being aggregated, taken by these commercial brokers, packaged into something that is easily sellable, and obviously they're selling it. So we've created basically a world where corporations know more about our daily lives than the government ever could, right? Especially in the past. And now governments can just access that knowledge through purchase. That's what we've essentially created here in the smartphone era, in the social media era, in the big tech era. And before that, it was even every time you'd walk into like a Walmart or a Target or whatever and use your credit card, they had a little bit of that, but not nearly to the level that we are doing now. Which brings us, I think, to the next point, as again, I've spent like a week and a half just thinking about this and just adding notes to this, is that artificial intelligence just simply eliminates the limits on surveillance. That's really all it's going to do. Because in the past, if you think about it, mass surveillance had natural limits because humans actually had to analyze the information. Think about the Cold War and you're analyzing movements of the potential Soviet spy and all of that. You know, there's only so many analysts and so many investigators and, quite frankly, so many hours in the day. But AI changes that completely. AI systems can correlate millions of data points instantly. It can link locations and contacts, purchases, facial recognition feeds, social media behavior, and communication patterns, and it can do it all in real time. You know, we've seen this in movies like Enemy of the State, all those kinds of things. And even then there was human intervention. Now the AI just needs to get plugged into the systems with the data, whatever the data is, and get to work. And it doesn't stop. It doesn't need breaks. There's no, you know, complaining about benefits or has to go to the bathroom. It just keeps running as long as it's got power and compute. And that means that surveillance no longer has to be targeted. It's basically ambient. Right? It's just always there. It's continuous. It's automated. It's in the background that's running. And I recently did a segment that actually got quite a bit of traction, and I got quite an interesting hate mail on this one. But it's about the Supreme Court essentially opening the path to this as well, because what they're looking at right now, and they just heard arguments on the legality of geofence warrants. I honestly urge you to go listen or watch that segment, because it dovetails with exactly what this is. The gatekeepers essentially are going away as this gets to ramp up. And again, this is agnostic to politics. We've seen this grow over multiple administrations, right? And that brings me to my next point, which is the risk is not just criminal abuse here. It's political abuse. If you really think about it, because it's not about necessarily catching criminals. History has shown us over and over and over that basically surveillance powers by a state, it's not just the United States, by any state, usually expand into the political territory of the country. Once governments possess systems capable of tracking their entire population, literally at scale, those tools can be used against those that would keep the government in check. Think journalists or activists, protesters, dissidents, you know, even minority communities can be targeted. Ideological opponents can easily be found. All of these different kinds of things. Maybe by even simply talking about this, I'm now potentially on a list if the AI sees it, right? That's a truly dangerous thing. And the truly dangerous part is that these systems are often justified because of moments of fear. You know, there's a lot of uncertainty in the world right now. And so when people are fearful, people default to the security side. Well, I'm willing to potentially give up rights in order to basically feel safe. That's a huge issue. Terrorism is another one. Unrest, you know, national security crises, all of these kinds of things. And what happens is, and we saw it with the Patriot Act, you know, 20 plus 25 years ago-ish now, is that once it gets in, it almost never rolls back. We almost never get that right back, not without a fight. And I think that's something that's super important. And finally, as I'm just thinking this through, what makes the political situation, I think, potentially much worse is that oversight of technology is falling behind. That's a huge thing, because one of the clearest themes that I took from that article from The Guardian is that essentially regulation and oversight is not keeping pace with technological capability. And I've talked about this before, where governments are slow to move. Technology is fast. And so they're always playing catch up. Even the faster, more pivoting governments that are trying to keep up with it, think about the EU and their AI Act, they're still behind. Governments and corporations basically are moving faster than lawmakers, courts, and civil liberty protections can actually respond as we expand the surveillance state. So even watchdog agencies are warning that current oversight is just inadequate. It's fragmented. There's no holistic approach, at least especially, well, I should say especially and not at least in the United States, right? This also creates essentially a dangerous environment, right? Because if we have incredibly powerful surveillance capabilities, that can evolve into some serious legal gray areas before we, the people, fully understand the consequences. And so I think the deeper issue here isn't just the privacy side of this, it's the power that this potentially conveys to the government. And again, I would say this of any government that is going this road, and a lot of them are right now. A society, you know, like the United States, where government and corporations can continuously monitor the movements, the relationships, the habits we have, even the beliefs we have of the entire population, is not a fundamentally free society. And that is something where we're all headed. Now, I'm not saying the United States isn't free. I'm not saying it's authoritarian. You know, you can make up your own mind on that. Again, cybersecurity is agnostic to politics. But the point is that if you are looking at the framework of how governments and societal function moves, if it is moving towards surveillance, it is moving away from freedom. And that is something that is incredibly, incredibly important. And once that infrastructure exists, history has shown quite a bit. And for the record, if you didn't know, I have a degree in history, that basically this rarely stays limited to its original purpose. It rarely stays just in the zone of safety. The real warning here, I think, is that when we, well, I think we're already much closer to this reality than most of us understand or realize. And that's something that we're going to have to grapple with, because if we're going to undo it, if we're going to move it backwards, we have to start now and we have to start soon. And that basically comes with awareness. And most of us are not aware. And most of the U.S. population will not see this segment or listen to this segment. And I think that's a bit of a shame, but it is what it is. Your AI chats are loved by law enforcement. Now, if you didn't know, there was essentially a privacy law panel at the 2026 IAPP Global Privacy Summit about what is basically a very quickly emerging question here in the United States. When police or federal investigators want a person's AI chatbot conversations, what legal protections apply? Now, this question focuses on two legal frameworks. First is the Fourth Amendment, which protects basically us from unreasonable government searches. In other words, they have to get warrants. This has been established well over time, whether it's your car, your home, your person, et cetera, et cetera. This also, though, includes the Stored Communications Act, which essentially governs certain law enforcement demands for stored electronic communications. Think about how cell phones have emerged, computers have emerged that store our information, all of that. AI is kind of that next frontier. And so the core issue that they're trying to tackle here at this panel is basically, though, is whether a user has a reasonable expectation of privacy in conversations with an AI chatbot, and whether law enforcement generally needs a warrant to access those stored chats. Remember, if you're on ChatGPT or pick your large language model, it essentially is keeping all of the questions and answers that you're giving it, right? That's when you log in, you can see your entire history and all of that. This is, interestingly enough, incredibly unsettled as an issue at this time as I'm sitting here talking to you. And I've spent a lot of time thinking about this, and I've reviewed a lot of legal scholars regarding this specific issue, because this is burgeoning law. And quite frankly, there are issues here, and I think we really need to talk about this, because the panelists were arguing that AI chat logs should receive strong Fourth Amendment protection under existing digital privacy cases, such as Riley v. California, that involves cell phone searches. Also, there's Carpenter v. the United States, which involved historical cell site location data. I've actually talked about that in previous segments when I'm talking about privacy. Now, the panelists' logic is that AI conversations can be even more sensitive than location data, because basically we are asking the chatbots everything from like medical issues, philosophy, relationships, sexuality, family issues, work problems, you know, even maybe legal fears or personal decisions that are, quite frankly, personal to us, right? And so they also flagged a key risk in this discussion, in that AI chat histories are retrospective archives. What that essentially means is that law enforcement could potentially obtain a detailed record of your thoughts and motivations from your platform's stored data. They could go to OpenAI's or Anthropic's of the world and say, you know what, we want all of Nick's chat history, and now they've got all of my deeply personal things I've been asking the chatbot if I'm using it in that way. I'm not, but a lot of people are. And it doesn't matter how you use it,

courts right now, as they're trying to figure these things out, it gives them a framework, but AI chat logs are now raising unresolved questions that the courts are only now beginning to essentially confront as the lawsuits roll in. So I think, as I, again, was just reading about this and reviewing a lot of thoughts on people that are more qualified than I am, I think there are some deeply problematic issues here that we have to face and we have to address with this. And basically, think about it. I mean, people are increasingly using AI chatbots, and we're using them like advisors or therapists, you know, research assistants. We can help have it write for us, sounding boards if we want to run things by it and we don't want to talk to a human about it. The legal system then has to decide whether those conversations deserve the same kind of protection that we expect from our phones, emails, private documents, all of that. And yeah, I think it should. But it's not confirmed. It's still open. And law enforcement obviously wants access to this. And think about it this way. Location data shows where you went, right? Your search history shows what you looked up on Google or the websites you went to. But AI chats can reveal your doubts, your fears, plans, health questions, relationship problems, political beliefs, legal concerns. I mean, on and on and on and on. And so an AI chatbot, especially your queries, makes it incredibly revealing to you as opposed to just going to a site. In other words, I went to, I don't know, ESPN.com. Well, maybe my intent was to look up sports scores. Maybe my intent was to do something else. Maybe my intent was to scope it out and find their address so I can go bomb the office. That's what we're talking about here. There's a lot of ambiguity in simply going to a website. But if I'm literally asking the chatbot, oh, tell me the latest Bulls score or tell me the address, and then my next chat is tell me how to make a bomb, that's what we're talking about here. But it's not just for criminals, though. Because we're all using this, right? A broad law enforcement request could potentially sweep in people that are not suspects, especially if investigators are using broad keywords, topics, time ranges, other types of identifiers. And so I recently did a segment on geofence warrants, essentially looking like they're about to become legal because it was just argued in front of the Supreme Court. And that's the danger, where unrelated people can get pulled in simply because law enforcement is casting a very wide net. You know, and so that's an issue. Now, the other thing that I think is really interesting here is something known as the third-party doctrine. And that is something that we have relied on for quite some time. And if you're not familiar, let me break it down, because traditionally, the government has argued that once you give information to a third party, think like a bank, a phone company, even an online platform, you're going to lose some of those privacy expectations. We've also seen this, you know, in terms of physical, when people throw out their garbage and their garbage goes to the end of the curb. Well, that's technically on public space sometimes. And so now you don't need a warrant. You're just open to go through your trash and maybe you're throwing out incriminating evidence, whatever it is. But in the digital age, that logic gets dangerous because almost everything we do now involves a third party provider, right? And so the panelists at that conference then argued that AI chats should not lose protection because they are simply submitted to an AI company, right? We're all not running our own open AIs, right? And so AI agents then and plugins that we are using actually really start to exacerbate the privacy problem. So think about how we are using all of these things. And if your chatbot is connected basically to plugins, so you have it connected to apps or your calendar or your email so it can respond or analyze for you, cloud storage, you know, maybe one AI talking to another AI tool, all of these kinds of things. So our data could potentially pass through more than one company or system. And so the more entities that we involve essentially in this technological ecosystem we're building for AI, the easier it may become for a court to essentially say that your expectation for privacy has been vastly weakened. You know, it's one thing to log into like chatgpt.com and talk to the thing. It's another thing to start having the ChatGPT bot integrated into, you know, your Microsoft Outlook or whatever you're doing online with this thing, you know, to manage your calendar or email or whatever it is, right? And so if you think about it then, if we're talking about just, you know, having them get a warrant, it doesn't quite meet the whole thing. It's not really the end of the story, right? Because the courts may be more comfortable with a narrow

0: specific warrant than the broad demands. And so the real issue then, as I was reading about this, is simply, does law enforcement ask for one specific conversation tied to probable cause? Or are they asking for absolutely everything, like a massive dump of your chat history? So if they think I'm going to blow up the offices of ESPN or some crazy thing like that, and for the record, I'm not, you know, you're safe for me, ESPN, maybe their keyword search or there has to be narrowed down to my tenancy where I'm talking about ESPN or asking for the address of ESPN or whatever it is, as opposed to looking at absolutely everything where maybe I'm talking or asking it very deeply personal questions that have nothing to do with my alleged crime. These are things we have to understand here. And so I asked myself as I was doing my homework on this, is this just like kind of like a new frontier for like the Fourth Amendment, you know, or is this just nothing new? It's just an evolution of technology, and the Fourth Amendment is resilient enough to handle this. I think it's both. I really do, because obviously like the legal doctrine here is not new, but the setting of this is absolutely a new frontier. We have not seen anything like this in the past, right? And so let me break it down a little bit better, because it's not entirely new, because the courts have already been essentially wrestling with digital privacy forever, for years. I mean, this goes back even some of the earliest laws in like the Reagan era when a lot of this was coming to fruition. So this has been around for a while. It's been adjudicated. So I mentioned the Riley case and the Carpenter case as well. Essentially, in those cases, the Supreme Court recognized that modern digital records can be far more revealing than older kinds of evidence. And that kind of seems to be the name of the game here, because the Fourth Amendment questions, I think, are very familiar. In that sense, even when we're talking about AI, because is this an actual search is a core question. You know, is there a reasonable expectation of privacy, you know, during that search? Does essentially the third party doctrine apply? Do they need a warrant, or is a warrant required? Is a warrant particular enough to basically ensure privacy while satisfying law enforcement's request for evidence? I mean, these are questions we've been asking for quite some time, even before the computer era. But the new frontier of this is that AI chat logs are simply different. They are different. They're not the same thing. You know, they're not just records of like our movement or our phone numbers or our purchases or messages from another person. This is essentially an archive, possibly, depending on how much you're using artificial intelligence. This is a structured look at your internal life. You know, there are going to be things that you might want to ask a chatbot that you'd be afraid to ask another human. Right? Maybe it's ideas you're exploring. You know, maybe it's drafts of things you've never sent, or going back and forth with the AI trying to figure these things out, and you ultimately decided not to send, let's say, that damaging letter to your ex or something like that. Now they've got it. You know, maybe it's health symptoms or medical symptoms that we're trying to understand that quite frankly is not relevant to law enforcement. You know, maybe it's decisions you're hemming and hawing on that you haven't made, and on and on and on and on. So that makes AI chat data a lot more intimate than essentially just digital evidence we've had for years, like metadata and cell tower locations. So I think this is a big issue. And right now, I think what we are seeing is a bit of a backslide, especially in, you know, American legal jurisprudence on these kinds of things, where we are seeing the expansion of law enforcement, into our lives at the sacrifice of our privacy. And I think that's something that we really need to understand and we need to adjudicate. And quite frankly, the Constitution is there for a reason. It's enshrined in guaranteed rights, the freedom of expression, the freedom to have a redress of government, you know, peacefully, those kinds of things, the right to assemble, the right to freedom of religion, the right to press, you know, the right to bear arms as well, not to mention the right against self-incrimination, the right to privacy, where essentially the legal framework in the United States is we are innocent until proven guilty. And so having our most intimate thoughts potentially, again, if you're using AI like that, dumped out into the world, that is the antithesis of I think, the Fourth Amendment. You know, so we'll see what happens, but quite frankly, I think this is coming. And I think what we are going to see is the courts adjudicated, at least at the Supreme Court level, to say the police have every right to look through your AI chat history, if they suspect you of something. Now, I hope that means warrants. I hope that means you have to go in front of a judge and prove that the person needs to be delved into that deeply. But, you know, we've also seen warrants that have been granted for, quite frankly, pointless causes. And so we'll see. But that's essentially the news of the day. And hopefully, that's going to be it. So best of luck to us all. And hopefully your chat history and your artificial intelligence, whatever you're using, will stay private to you. Russia keeps attacking U.S. companies. And why isn't the U.S. government responding? Now, to be clear here, this is not about one side of the political spectrum or the other. If you're a longtime listener or follower of mine, you've heard me say this repeatedly. Cybersecurity is agnostic from politics, but we're not immune from it. And now we're not just talking about cybersecurity, we're talking about kinetic warfare as well. Because if you didn't know, we are currently watching a dangerous escalation in the Russia-Ukraine war, and this is at the exact same time the United States is publicly trying to position itself as a broker for peace. Now, if you're a longtime listener, again, and follower of mine, you know that I've been involved in some way, shape, or form in this conflict since the very beginning, to the point where you can go on my YouTube channel or SoundCloud and actually listen to the interviews or watch the interviews I was doing with members of Ukraine's parliament. So this is something that I've been keeping up with, and this, I think, is really caused, this latest news, cause for concern, because according to multiple reports, Russia has continued launching massive drone and missile strikes across Ukraine, but that includes strikes that have reportedly affected facilities that are tied to both American and Western economic interests, meaning American corporations with presence in Ukraine are being hit by Russian missiles and drones. But what makes this really interesting and I think significant is the timing of this all, because these strikes are happening while Washington is pushing diplomacy and while President Trump has publicly suggested there could be a path forward to negotiations with Russian President Vladimir Putin. But at the same time, basically Russian military, their behavior is suggesting that the Kremlin still believes it can gain leverage through force before they have to basically make any concessions to Ukraine, the US, Europe, whoever. And on top of this, Ukraine isn't going anywhere. They're not collapsing. In fact, several assessments of Ukraine have become basically say that Ukraine has become increasingly effective at long-range drone warfare to the point that they are now striking deep inside Russian borders, hitting essentially the Russian war economy. So we're talking about oil, industrial infrastructure, everything that Russia would need for its warfighting capacity. So what we're really seeing here, I think, is a more volatile phase that we are starting to enter into this war, because Russia is escalating attacks to put more pressure on Ukraine as well as the West. If you recall, after Viktor Orban of Hungary essentially lost that election, Hungary's vote flipped, and now the Europeans are giving over $100 billion to Ukraine to fill up the gap where the United States stopped sending money to Ukraine. But the U.S. is trying to balance diplomacy as well as deterrence, among other things, including just political fatigue back at home. You know, America's kind of tired of wars and all of that, you know, from whether it's Iran that recently started or Ukraine that's been going on for 4+ years, that political fatigue winds down, right? And it grinds down on voters. So it's a huge, huge issue. This is creating, I think, a very unstable economic environment and political environment as well. And so while all of this is escalating, what has really surprised me at the moment is the lack of response from the White House. And again, this is agnostic to the party. If this were President Biden, I would be saying the same thing if I was seeing the same thing. Diplomacy, for the record, can be balanced with essentially a global notice that U.S. interests are also at play here. But they're not saying that. And I think that's of concern. And the reason why that's of concern is, as I was putting notes together for this, is I think a multitude of reasons. First and foremost, Russia appears willing to strike targets connected to American economic interests, not to mention Western interests in general. And that's despite ongoing diplomatic engagement. And so I think you know, this really increases the risk of a broader confrontation across Europe and possibly just a deep miscalculation on the risk front here. And my day job revolves around risk, including political risk. So that's of deep concern to me. On top of it, we have now massive drone campaigns, and that is becoming the new norm. We're also seeing drone strikes in Iran as well, but sticking with Ukraine, reports are describing attacks involving hundreds of drones in a single wave. So it's basically an industrialization of essentially drone manufacturing as a war fighting capability. And the Ukrainians are getting incredibly good at it. The Russians are using it as well. And interestingly enough, the Russians have been using Iranian drones. I don't know if they still are, but at least prior to this new conflict with Iran. On top of this, the line between military and civilian infrastructure is eroding. That's a huge concern because we have seen basically things like residential areas, energy facilities, rail systems, all of these things starting to get hit. And there are essentially laws that have come out of the Second World War saying you don't go after civilian infrastructure. That's why you don't hit the bridges, all these kinds of things. But the Russians aren't really necessarily abiding by that here, right? And probably the Ukrainians to some extent too. But there's also growing evidence that both sides are targeting economic infrastructure, right? Ukraine is hitting, as I mentioned, oil and industrial assets. Russia is hitting Ukrainian infrastructure and factories. And so if you look at this in the long term in terms of economics, that creates instability. And that goes beyond just the theater of conflict or the war. That economically harms potentially both countries, but both regions that they're in. Obviously, they're next to each other, but this is a huge thing that we have to account for. And on top of this, diplomacy at the moment is really lacking credibility because military operations are still intensifying. If diplomacy is going to work, you have to have a de-escalation. So when ceasefires collapse almost immediately, if you will, which has happened a few times in this conflict, basically attacks are going to continue during negotiations and everything else. That really just tells us that neither side thinks we're near a resolution to this war. And quite frankly, that's the way it's looking right now. So something also that's rather concerning to me at the moment is that Europe is increasingly questioning whether it can rely on long-term American strategic consistency. That's been a serious issue lately, and that has major implications for basically cohesion when we are talking about alliances, Western deterrence, NATO, all of these different things. This is a huge one, and that's a big issue, especially if we have a shifting landscape as it involves relations with Russia and other adversarial nations. And finally, the longer this continues, the greater the risk of spillover. So if I'm thinking about this, cyber attacks, basically sabotage on infrastructure, growing refugee issues, as we have a huge amount of displacement here, not to mention things like energy disruption, or maybe there's accidental attacks on NATO territory, meaning a NATO country gets hit, which we've seen on consulates on Ukrainian soil, but imagine Poland getting hit, right? So even if no side wants a wider war, prolonged conflicts like this just create possible mistakes and the opportunities for mistakes. And I think that's a huge problem. And so if I'm thinking about this on how the White House should respond, like if I were running the show, here's my thought process on this, because I think the most effective approach here that essentially the Trump administration could take is a firm, measured, and consistent strategy, not necessarily performative. And President Trump, for the record, is very good at performative. But having a consistent strategy ensures stability, I think, in the diplomacy process. So the first thing, I think, is the administration should clearly state that attacks affecting American-owned or American economic interests or even allied economic assets, I think it needs to be publicly stated that's unacceptable, regardless of whatever negotiations are going on. That has to be very clear that the United States finds attacks on its interests wherever they are in the world as simply unacceptable. That does not mean that we're going to like escalate militarily overnight or anything like that. But ambiguity, I think, in this specific thing, I think just invites more aggressive behavior. It has to be very clear that this is unacceptable, and it's not right now. The second thing I was thinking is that essentially Washington needs to pair diplomacy with deterrence itself, right? Because peace talks have to have leverage. And without that leverage, you're not going to succeed. So if the U.S. wants negotiations to be taken seriously, the U.S. has to demonstrate that essentially an escalation by Russia is going to carry a cost. But it's also true of Ukraine. Ukraine, if they escalate, it also has to have a cost. And so, to be honest here, with the U.S. cutting funds to Ukraine, it's harder to be the peace broker as trust has been lowered. And I think that's something that we have to really consider. Because my third point, as I'm just taking notes and was writing this down, is that the administration should coordinate more closely with its European allies instead of appearing to negotiate around them. This has been something that has been very characteristic of kind of like the cowboy diplomacy, you know, that we've seen out of not just Trump, but like multiple presidents in the past. So one of Kremlin's longstanding objectives has been essentially to fracture Western unity. They want to see NATO gone. They want to see Europe kind of infighting. And so the U.S. should avoid actions that unintentionally reinforce that perception, right? If anything, we should be strengthening NATO. We should be having optics for that. I don't care whether you like it or hate it. It is a deterrent to basically the expansion of Russian interests militarily. And I think that's an important one. And so my fourth point here is that the White House should be honest with the American public about the reality of what is happening in this particular war, right? There's been a tendency from multiple governments, for the record, over the years to simply oversimplify the war politically. This is true of Iraq, Afghanistan, like a whole bunch of others as well. This is now a grinding conflict. And there are global economic and security consequences that come from essentially not having this be very public and informed, essentially informing the voters of what is happening. And I think Americans can handle nuance if they're given the full picture in a fair and balanced context. And in the days where we are politically divided, and again, I do not care what side of the political spectrum you're on, getting a fair and balanced context is a difficult prospect. And by virtue of that, it can potentially skew you one way or the other by making what I would consider an uninformed decision. So this is super important as well. Now, my fifth point here is that the U.S. should push for interim objectives that are realistic. I think that's important, instead of just looking at a final peace settlement here. In other words, make it incremental. You know, things like limited ceasefires or protections for specific infrastructure or even exchanges of prisoner, I think are more achievable in the near term. It would basically create stability in the Black Sea as well, as a lot of commerce happens because there are other countries that border the Black Sea, not just Ukraine and Russia. So I think that's important as well. And finally, and this is my final point here of if I were running the White House, is that the administration should prepare for the possibility that this war is going to go on for years, not months. It's honest to God, I think that's a real possibility here. And so patience with, like, you know, strategic patience here, you know, readiness in the defense industrial base of the United States, resilience on the cybersecurity side, and then just reaffirming alliances across Europe and other, you know, other important allies in the area, I think matter more than just a headline that we could generate on, you know, talks are happening, diplomacy is happening, because quite frankly, it's not at any real level at the moment. Not when one side is not publicly coming out and essentially saying what they believe or what their stance is, aka hitting American interests is unacceptable. That should be a very loud and clear message. And so if I'm looking at one of the core challenges here that the White House today has in this situation, I think it's this. It has to avoid looking weak to Moscow while also avoiding a direct NATO-Russia confrontation. And that is something that seems to be gearing up. We have an extraordinarily narrow path here. And right now, everything is suggesting that this conflict is going to be harder and it's going to be wider. It's not going to be easier to contain. And so we need to start that now. And it starts with an understanding of the lines publicly that Russia and Ukraine cannot cross. and giving the world a proper context on what American interest actually means. And I think that's so unbelievably important. So best of luck to us. But right now, I don't see this ending anytime soon. You know my thoughts, and hopefully I'm wrong. Major tech companies like Google, Microsoft, and xAI are now agreeing to share their most powerful AI models with the government before releasing them publicly. Anyone else see the potential issue here? Now, government officials are saying that they want to test these systems for risks. Now, we are talking about things like exploring this for cyber threats, misuse, and everything else. Now, obviously, this comes after concerns were raised by Mythos, which is Anthropic's super powerful AI that seems to be finding vulnerabilities that nobody has found for literally decades in some cases. I did a video a few weeks ago on this, very excited about it, you know, in terms of finding vulnerabilities and remediating them. But obviously there's a lot of negatives there, and here we are. So one of these consequences is the government is spinning these things up, because this also represents a pivot, a real shift for the Trump administration, because earlier efforts, basically right since the inauguration in 2025 in January, have focused on deregulation, right? Literally, I think it was the day of the inauguration or the day after, where then President Trump, who had just been sworn in, got on stage and basically said, you know, we've killed the AI executive orders on ethical standards, but we are also now partnering with Larry Ellison of Oracle. The SoftBank guy was there. I can never remember his name. And the U.S. was spending $500 billion. There's always been this push to basically deregulate in the Trump administration, but now they're exploring pre-release reviews, not to mention possible executive orders on this, and also broader oversight to ensure that AI doesn't pose national security risks. And quite frankly, there are pros and cons to this. There's a lot that goes into something like this. And so let's start with the good here, because I do think this has the possibility to improve national security. Right. I mean, early testing could help catch dangerous possibilities, you know, and capabilities that an AI could have. You know, I mean, think about an AI that can teach you how to make biological weapons. That's been in the news lately, et cetera, et cetera. It also does give better visibility for the government. Officials can understand what a cutting edge AI can actually do before it gets, you know, released out into the general world. And it kind of creates a prevention over reaction kind of stage, as I'm just thinking this through and putting my notes together earlier. Like, risks can be addressed before a public release and not after the damage. So it's more proactive than reactive in this case. But again, I've got thoughts on this. Now, on top of it, this does basically encourage a shared responsibility model rather than adversarial regulation if the industry and government are collaborating on this. And it also has the ability, potentially, I think, to boost some trust in AI from the general public, right? I mean, we might feel safer knowing that AI has been vetted, but there are downsides to this, because on top of everything else that I'm about to talk about, you know, this would be the United States solely. I mean, China's moving as fast as humanly possible to get the most advanced AIs out there, as are other countries. And so we can't also discount that or ignore that as well. I'm not saying there should be no regulation, but there is a balance to be made here. And I think one of those things is the risk of slowing innovation in general. Because if things are slowed down for an extra review, that could delay releases and then reduce competitiveness of U.S. brands and artificial intelligence for the rest of the world. The other thing I have a real problem with is political influence. This could be very politicized. And if we are looking at essentially what we have right now, we have a low trust society when it comes to politics. The right doesn't trust the left doesn't trust the right, et cetera, et cetera. Here I am stuck in the middle with you, you know, those kinds of things. And so I think that as we are looking at this, like most things get politicized, this is ripe for politicization. And I think that is a negative, especially, you know, if the Trump administration starts picking winners and losers here. And that is a real concern of mine. And we'll get to that in a second. On top of this, this starts to really centralize power, you know, essentially at the executive branch, because that oversight that the executive branch may have may concentrate too much control over AI versus the checks and balances that historically the United States has had, and such as, you know, the House of Representatives or the Senate being the people's houses, essentially, may potentially lose that check and oversight. And right now, there's also unclear standards. right? So there's no one AI firm or capability that rules right now. And so there's no standards or guidelines for this. I think without any kind of framework that the government's putting out, this could be confusing for companies that now have to retool products, realign things based on a standard that, let's say, doesn't necessarily speak to them, but might speak to others, aka competitors, those kinds of things. On top of it, we do have that global competition risk. Like I said, China is moving faster, and they're not going to have those kinds of constraints. That's actually one of the benefits of an authoritarian regime over a democratic regime, is that when the dear leader says, we're going to do X, the entire government apparatus does X, and they can pivot very fast, which is why they can build things faster because they have less regulations, or they can cut through regulations faster, those kinds of things. I'm not saying there's a lot of downsides, more downsides to authoritarianism than there are pros, but that is one of the few benefits that the authoritarians have over democratic standards. And so the question then becomes, what outweighs what? You know, do the pros outweigh the cons or vice versa? And right now, I think, and I mean right now, as I'm talking to you on May 5th, 2026, I think the pros slightly, very slightly outweigh the cons. But I also think that it's very, very close. And I do think this is going to shift to the negative if it does get launched. Now, here's why. Okay, first, I think the speed and power of modern AI is creating, honest to God, real security risks that just didn't exist before. You know, I literally did a segment yesterday, where I'm talking about that, where anybody basically can become a hacker because the advanced AIs can do the work for you. No human can keep up with this. I don't care how good you are, in this. I think I'm pretty dang good. I'm probably not the best out there, but I like to think I'm fast. There's no way I could keep up with artificial intelligence if I'm being realistic. It'd be like me trying to get into a foot race with a cheetah. Like, it's just not going to happen, right? And on top of that, some level of pre-release oversight is probably going to be inevitable given like all of those risks, right? I think that's where pros slightly outweigh the cons. However, the balance hinges on execution. And that's where we're going to run into trouble, because essentially if the oversight that the Trump administration has becomes really heavy-handed or political, and I think it will, the cons are going to quickly outweigh the benefits here. And the Trump administration has already shown that it absolutely will get heavy-handed with this. I mean, consider what we've seen in the last year plus of the second Trump administration, Trump 2.0, in this vein. And I like to say, cybersecurity is agnostic to politics, but we're not immune from it. This is just what is happening on the ground, and we have to take this into account. I'd be saying the same thing if it was Biden or Harris or whoever was in office. But think about what the Trump administration has done that is heavy-handed. They blacklisted Anthropic. Basically, they labeled a literal U.S. supply chain firm as a supply chain risk. And that's a huge problem, because the defense industrial base, for example, is over 300,000 corporations, which vastly hurts Anthropic. And typically, the only ones that are considered supply chain risks are those that are like Chinese corporations or countries or companies that are in adversarial nations. That's a problem. Right. And the only reason why they did it was more punitive, because Anthropic just contractually didn't want basically their artificial intelligence used for things like autonomous weaponry and mass surveillance. Well, historically, what would happen in a situation like that is the military in this case would say, thanks, but no thanks, and we'll go to your competitor. That's a problem. That's heavy handed. On top of it, we've seen executive push for that centralized AI oversight. They're also been looking at preempting state AI laws. And this is something that the federal government has been very slow on. I've said we've needed national privacy laws, for example, for quite some time, but they're not willing to do it. So we have state by state. But a federal framework then aims to override state level AI regulations, which then potentially limits that local control. If states' rights really is, an argument and a talking point here, then this should be of concern to anybody that believes in the states' rights side of things as well. On top of it, we have the potential to mandate ideological constraints on AI systems as well. You know, so an order requiring AI used by government to avoid certain topics basically shapes model behavior. And we've actually seen the Trump administration really do this, whether it's at the university level or the artificial intelligence level. Think of like all the DEI kind of stuff. And again, I don't care what you believe on that. You're for or against it or somewhere in the middle, or you don't even know what I'm talking about. That's fine. But the point is that we have evidence repeatedly that essentially this is going to happen. And so I think in the long run, this is going to be a con, not a pro. But here we are. And quite frankly, I think it's going to come to fruition and we're going to see. My biggest fear here on top of that, you know, just being a con in general, is that I really hate if this stifles competition. In other words, you know, this gives, you know, Anthropic, or I guess not Anthropic, but Google and OpenAI and all of them an in where they essentially can go through and then vet competitors' AIs and say, well, this isn't ready for prime time or this shouldn't be released, you know, to basically have a monopoly on things. And that is a deep concern. So that is your news of the day. Best of luck to us. But I do think, surprisingly, AI regulation is coming, even though deregulation has been the name of the game. We'll see what happens in the United States.
1: And no time for our normal exit this week. Thank you for listening to the Deep Dive Cybersecurity Show with Nick Espinoza. We'll see you next time.
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0: Hey folks, welcome to the Fallon Forum. Ed Fallon with you here. Before we get rolling here, folks, thanks to the Des Moines Irish Session for our bumper music. Later in the program, we'll be talking about Stephen Miller. Concerns about him, but other people who are kind of the men behind the curtain that some of us have concerns about. Also, we'll be talking about various aspects of climate change, including efforts to protect big oil, because they need it, right? The link between war and energy, and concerns over the development of data centers here in Iowa and around the country. We'll also be talking about robot farm dogs. Whoa. Anyway, but first, it's my pleasure to welcome to the program Brad Zahn. Brad and I know each other for a long time. He was a small business owner. I had a hardware store in Urbandale back when I first met you. Yep. And he was a state senator. He's also now the regional administrator for the Great Plains region of the Small Business Administration. And he's acting director for the SBA for the Great Lakes region. And like me, you were dumb enough to run for Congress.
1: Yes, I did. It was a blessing I didn't get elected.
0: And Brad's a Republican, but that doesn't mean he's necessarily a bad guy, okay?
1: You and I have gotten along, done a lot of great things together. I always remember meeting you when I had my hardware store.
0: Yeah.
1: And at that time, you had an organization to promote small family-owned businesses.
0: Yeah.
1: And
0: yeah, well, that was one of our 1,000 Friends of Iowa.
1: Yes. Yep.
0: Responsible land use, you know, building in the urban core.
1: Yeah. That's what we tried to
0: protecting
1: do
0: when farmland.
1: I was mayor.
0: Yeah.
1: You know, we tried to grow things for the older areas that were struggling and build with within.
0: And now you're doing kind of comparable work through the SBA, promoting small businesses with a set of grants and loans, I believe?
1: Yes, it is. And, you know, it's kind of funny how the circle of life works. I was 23, had a dream to own a hardware store. The store was going out of business. No bank would even really talk to me. So I went through the Drake Small Business Development Center to help me, assist me, which now is our small business development centers. That helped me with all the paperwork to qualify for an SBA guaranteed loan. And honestly, if it wasn't for the SBA, I wouldn't have had that hardware store.
0: Okay. So now you're kind of a payback. You're helping other people who also might be in your same situation. But what are we looking at specifically? I mean, you said that there's obviously any kind of business could fall under the SBA's purview, but a lot of stuff that you're doing works is relevant to rural communities and even agricultural work, correct?
1: That is correct. President Trump has made an initiative to get into the rural parts of the United States, which are struggling. Doesn't matter what state I am in, there's struggles everywhere in rural parts of America. So what they've done is there's a new program, which I'm very thankful because I reached out to you to talk about. And it's a food production loan that we have. Typically, the loans that we do at the Small Business Administration, we guarantee, or should I say the taxpayers guarantee, 60%. We've gotten really aggressive with this loan because, and I'll talk about the challenges in the food production industry, at 90%. So bankers are more likely to be, you know, would be interested in these kind of loans just because we've got such a high guarantee. But what we see going on, certainly in the Midwest and pretty much everywhere, obviously grocery prices are higher right now. And I give an example. There is a big meat production plant in Nebraska that is shutting down. It's owned by Tyson. And what they're shutting down, it's a population of 10,000 people, and 4,200 people are going to lose their jobs.
0: We've talked about this on this program before.
1: Okay.
0: Yeah.
1: Well, I'm just going to say this because I tell it the way it is. The big four meat producers out there, I personally don't think they play fair.
0: We agree.
1: And
0: Tyson is certainly one of them. Smithland.
1: Yeah.
0: Owned by China.
1: Well,
0: Smithfield.
1: Yeah, and I certainly recognize that. So what we're doing is we've just completed, I still have the state of Kansas to do what we call a meat production roundtable. So we're getting the smaller meat packers, so to speak, and this includes poultry as well, around a table to see what the challenges are. And we're trying to, with this loan, trying to ask them to consider expanding so there's more competition in the market. You know, with the SBA, we have a limit of 500 employees. So if the, so that's what we define a small business, 500 or less.
0: As a sole proprietor, that's hilarious. But anyway, actually, well, three
1: I mean, my hardware store, we have three employees.
0: Yeah, yeah, right. I mean, 500 is still small.
1: But, you know,
0: crazy. Yeah.
1: 98% of businesses out there are small businesses. They're the people that are put their, you know, that really take the risk to own businesses. So what we're doing with this program is this. One big component of this is we've got all these deserts throughout the United States in regards to groceries.
0: And food deserts.
1: Yeah, yes, yeah. Correct. And what we're trying to do is we're trying to this loan that we're talking about includes grocery stores or anyone that is in the line of food production with the exception of restaurants. So it could be anyone that produces any kind of food that's consumed, that they would qualify for this loan. And I've got all, like I said to you earlier, got all the different.
0: So does it help farmers as well as those adding value to agricultural products?
1: Well, we think that this, you know, if we get more competition out there, that the producers, which are the farmers or the livestock producers, that hopefully they'll be able to, you know, be able to capture more of what it costs to produce that calf, you know, that's, as it's mm-hmm. born until it's produced, or the chicken or whatever that is, or turkey. So it is our intention to get more competition out there to lower food costs and give the producers a better margin.
0: Now, you said earlier that rural communities are struggling. What's behind that?
1: Well, I think, you know, you've got the population centers, and I can only speak as a former state senator in the challenges that we saw in the rural parts of Iowa, is you've got everyone, it seems like, are moving to the more populated areas. What are the challenges? You know, I think young people want to be closer to a metropolitan. You know, we've got a challenge in agriculture because so many family farms are owned by older people that don't have younger people that are interested in taking that over. Not to mention how much it costs, you know, for the equipment and for the ground. And it's hard for a young farmer to start up, you know, in agriculture. I know there's some incentive programs that are out there that the state offered. I'm sure there's probably some national ones. I know the USDA has got grants, where at the SBA we don't have grants. We have just loans is what we do. And I work with the USDA on a probably weekly basis. In fact, that's who we did the meat packing or meat production tours that we did. We did it with the USDA. You know, I mean, internet, I mean, we you know, it's the kind of the things we've always talked about down at the Capitol.
0: You mean sure, broadband availability,
1: right,
0: in rural communities?
1: You know, to make sure that they have the services that they need, and I think that that is being improved. But, you know, there's several reasons why I think rural parts of the struggling.
0: In some parts of the country, we see more and more farm ownership by foreign companies, foreign individuals, more and more farm ownership by very, very wealthy Americans, billionaires, not just Democrat. I mean, it's pretty bipartisan. Bill Gates is an example. He owns what? A quarter of a million acres of American farmland.
1: Yeah, and I really have a problem with foreign ownership. But
0: foreign, to me, that's even more problematic.
1: Right.
0: With billionaires buying up farmland being a close second. But isn't that part of the problem? I mean, they're driving up the cost of farmland. Like you mentioned that young people have a hard time getting into the industry because of the cost of land, but also the cost of insurance, the cost of equipment.
1: Right, I agree with all that.
0: And now the Iran war is driving up the cost of fertilizer, the cost of oil.
1: Do you
0: agree with that?
1: There's no doubt. I am hopeful that, obviously, this is a tough time right now. I'm hopeful that the President Trump is going to hopefully end that conflict that's going on in Iran. There's no doubt that it did have an impact on our oil and fertilizer prices.
0: But did he need to start the war?
1: I'm not here to talk about that. I'm a small business guy.
0: But it does impact.
1: To answer your question, yeah. I think if there's a nuclear threat, I think that's what he wanted to solve. And I'm not involved in the day-to-day, but, I mean, I support the president, obviously.
0: For me, the nuclear threat was addressed by the treaty, signed by, you know, back when Obama was president, canceled by Trump. But that is another conversation.
1: Yeah, I get that.
0: But it seems to me like there are a lot of challenges facing rural communities, and certainly I guess for some it's the allure of being in the big city where there's so many exciting things happening culturally. But, I mean, there's also a real strong allure for being in a small town or being in a rural place where, I mean, you know, I mean, last night I can't tell you how many times I was woken up by motorcycles revving their engines. And that was followed by sirens, fire engines. Mm-hmm. And that was followed by a helicopter going overhead to Methodist Hospital.
1: Yeah.
0: And I was thinking, wouldn't it be nice to live out in the country?
1: Well, listen.
0: it seems like there's poles both ways.
1: I love being in the country. I was raised in the country. I just moved from Urbandale out to now what's called West Des Moines because they've annexed that. Got 10 acres. It's quiet out there. There's no doubt about that. But, you know, when I was mayor of Urbandale, all of us mayors got together, and what our mission was is to try to come up with attractions that would bring younger people to the Des Moines area. Mm-hmm. I mean, and unfortunately, what happens is I'm sure...
0: So you're part of the problem.
1: Well, I would say, you know, I think we've got some great things going on in the Des Moines metropolitan area.
0: Sure,
1: but
0: we do, yes.
1: But I certainly understand the unintended consequence on what we tried to accomplish.
0: So you got a lot of young producers. I think young people who want to go into production agriculture, but in terms of producing for the local market, I mean, there's been tremendous growth among direct market production.
1: I would agree with that.
0: And a lot of it is organic based. Uh-huh. It's not just vegetables; it's meats as well. It's dairy. It's I knew one farmer raising crickets.
1: Oh wow!
0: Not that interested personally, but still A plus for innovation. Right now we have an agricultural system set up to really benefit traditional, conventional agriculture, corn production, bean production, large-scale livestock production. Is there any way that the SBA could cooperate with the USDA on a farm bill that might begin to incentivize more of that kind of direct marketing operations?
1: We do have programs in some instances that we would be able to help out with, obviously the capital that's needed that. But the USDA is really the person that is in charge. Obviously, they're part of the agriculture segment of our government. And I know they've got some very aggressive programs for young farmers, startup farmers. I can't speak about that. I would suggest that you talk to someone
0: from
1: the USDA.
0: Well, we did. We talked about one program recently on this program that was canceled by the USDA, and it was targeted for small operations. And there were several. There were at least two here in Iowa, I believe, that were affected by it.
1: Okay,
0: nationwide.
1: I'm not familiar with that.
0: Okay, we'll get on that, will you?
1: Yeah, I'll talk to my colleague at the USDA about that. Because I'm not.
0: Brooke Rollins?
1: No. Mike Sexton.
0: Oh, okay, sure. Yeah, yeah. Another
1: one in charge of rural affairs.
0: So now we know
1: USDA.
0: Where former Republican Iowa senators go.
1: Well, I don't know about obviously.
0: We can talk about
1: how I got this position, but. You know, obviously, I was a big supporter of President Trump, and I know him very well, and I lost my election, and then I got a call from the transition team, offered me a couple different positions, and this is the one that was the best fit for me. Plus, I get to live in Iowa.
0: Good. Now, so is the SBA doing, how is it different under the Trump administration than it was under Biden or Trump 1 or Obama? What's changed?
1: Well, I can just tell you, we're running it like a business, which I'm excited about because it should be run like a business.
0: But not all government should be run like a business.
1: I think all government should be run like a business from an efficiency standpoint.
0: Well, let's have that's another conversation we should have.
1: Okay.
0: But if we start getting into that, this will be a long conversation.
1: We tried to do that as best we could down at Iowa Capitol. And so I just, what kind of changes? First of all, I would say that, I had to make a lot of personnel changes. There was a lot of people that got offered, a severance, so to speak. Most 99% of them took that. Maybe they didn't agree with President Trump.
0: How much of the workforce changed under Trump's...
1: I can only speak for the region that I've been, been representing for the last year and a half. I've got a new district director in St. Louis, Kansas City, and Des Moines.
0: And what about the kind of the lower level staff that are doing the day to day work that kind of know
1: pretty
0: the programs?
1: Much in the region that I represent, they're pretty much all there.
0: Okay.
1: Des Moines, that's good. Des Moines,
0: good.
1: We really didn't lose anybody other than the district director. Okay. So we've got a lot of great people, and I just gave a speech not too long ago. I feel terrible for people that serve our public through a governmental agency, because everybody that I've been exposed to in the state of Iowa and all the other three states, they are very passionate on helping small businesses that want to start up or expand. And so I just, you know, kudos to everyone out there. And I think they get a bad rap in regards to the way they're treated, and I say that both federally and the state of
0: but
1: Iowa.
0: Overall, there has not been a lot of changes in SBA operations.
1: Our programs have changed a little bit. Really, I think that what they've done has been updated to reflect more what the times we're going through right now. But for the most part, we got the 7A loans, the 504 loans. They're basically the same.
0: Okay. And you're certainly aware of polls, and polls are not very favorable for President Trump right now. Is that going to impact your ability to reach people who might benefit from some of the loans?
1: No. I say no, because we're in the SBA. We don't care what the color of your skin is, religion, sexual orientation. We have little requirement.
0: So you're a DEI organization.
1: One requirement. You have to have a decent credit score.
0: Okay.
1: It hasn't affected that.
0: What you just said was interesting to me, because, there has been the program that got purged by the USDA, the small farmer operation, it was intentionally targeted to underserved constituency groups, women, minorities, and, you know, it was kind of assumed that was the reason it was targeted, was because it was...
1: Set the record straight. Women's resource centers are still healthy. Okay. Nothing changed there. What was the other one you mentioned? I'm sorry.
0: Minorities.
1: Minorities. There was a change. You wouldn't get special programming or special treatment if you're a minority. And it was frustrating for myself as someone that just came from manufacturing in Ankeny, where it should be based on the quality of the product and the price of the product.
0: Mm. Okay. So Trump's popularity is not going to be a problem.
1: Well, we're, like I said, we're a nonpartisan.
0: Right.
1: I haven't seen it. In fact, yeah. I've seen our loan volume go up.
0: Let me ask you this.
1: Yes.
0: Kind of as an aside. Yes. Are you a Tucker Carlson fan?
1: No.
0: If I'd asked you that 2 weeks ago, what would you have said?
1: No? I don't do. I don't really listen to that stuff.
0: Yeah.
1: I mean, I try to listen to things that are more positive, you know, when I'm traveling.
0: Yeah.
1: But no, I don't. No, I don't get involved in that stuff. I heard the controversy or whatever it is, but no.
0: So you're really not involved in politics anymore. You're involved in policy.
1: Yes, correct.
0: You don't have to run for office. You don't have to raise any money.
1: That's thank you, God. Yeah, like I said, I don't miss it. I miss the people. I don't miss the grind. You know, everywhere
0: you thank your opponent for beating you last
1: time. I did.
0: Yeah, really?
1: I did. I ran into Matt Blake, and I put my hand on his shoulder and said, thank you for beating me. I miss the people, but I don't miss the grind.
0: Right, yeah. Okay. Well, hey, Brad, good having you on the program.
1: Yes.
0: Folks, we've been talking with Brad Zahn, the regional director in the Great Plains region of the Small Business Administration. Mm-hmm.
1: Yep.
0: And if people want to contact you about some of the loan programs, what do they do?
1: Yeah, well, I answer all my own emails. I could give you the email if it's helpful.
0: Sure.
1: It's Bradley. I know my mom only called me that, but
0: Bradley.
1: It's Bradley. Bradley.zaun@sba.gov.
0: Very formal, Bradley.
1: My mom only called me that. When I got that email address, I wasn't real happy. So,
0: hey, Brad, thanks for joining us.
1: Thank you.
0: Folks, I got to take a short break, and when we come back, we're going to be talking about it'll be a conversation that Brad and I would probably disagree on, but he's not going to be my guest the next program. We're going to be talking about Stephen Miller and some of the other folks in the White House that are being kind of called villains by those who are critical of the Trump administration. Quite a change of pace, won't you say?
1: I would say it's quite a change. Yes.
0: All right. Back in a minute, folks. Ed Fallon with you here on the Fallon Forum.

0: Welcome back to the Fallon Forum. Ed Fallon with you here, folks. Hey, with me on the program now, Mark Clipsham, local architect here in Des Moines and a perennial deep thinker. Mark, a couple of weeks ago, we talked about Stephen Miller and our great concern that he is kind of the man behind the curtain, the guy that's really pushing Trump hard to, you know, go all out on authoritarian government. And you thought, well, don't be so hard on Stephen. He's got plenty of help. Those aren't your exact words. Actually, those probably aren't even close to your words. But I know you think that there are other people in the administration who are just as that bear watching just as much as Stephen Miller.
1: It's kind of like a shadow government, and it's the surface is touched. It's like we acknowledge that the 2025 project is part of the Trump administration and its policy. It seems to me more like Trump is a part of the Project 2025 policy.
0: Now, a little background there. Project 2025 was the brainchild of the Heritage Foundation. They put this together leading up to the 2024 election. And it got some press, and a lot of that press was not favorable because some of the stuff that Project 2025 wants to do is pretty draconian. And so Trump said, "No, I'm not really, that's not my playbook. That's not my guidepost for if I win."
1: Like we were expecting him to say, "Oh yeah, I'm totally on board. This is going to direct everything I do." Yeah, I'm never going to hear him say that.
0: But now that's what he's doing. I mean, it's very
1: exactly.
0: Yeah.
1: Dovetail alignment, just parallel. Funny, I was reading through the newspaper headlines today, and they were talking about the new opening of the Center for Intellectual Freedom at U of I.
0: And what does that mean?
1: Well, it's Orwellian speak for...
0: yeah. For watch what you say.
1: Intellectual freedom.
0: Yeah.
1: It's the way they name everything, it seems like. It's... I was going to tell, I don't know if I told you this, I watched The Yellow Submarine a couple days ago.
0: Okay.
1: Beatles.
0: Right.
1: And the people that are trying to destroy them, they're called the Blue Meanies. And I was like, wow, this is interesting. It's like, oh, there's a flower, let's squash it. The answer to everything is no, you know, and we want to control everything, and we want desolation and unhappy poor people. I was like, for lack of a better observation, that seems to be the goal. It's kind of like going back to the feudal days of, they call it the Dark Ages. I'm going to call it the White Ages.
0: So basically, Mark, the White House is the Yellow Submarine, and the Blue Meanies are...
1: No, you got that backwards.
0: Oh. Okay, anyway.
1: The Blue Meanies are the Heritage Foundation. It's okay, pretty much, we want to subjugate you. It's like we want to take all the joy out of your life.
0: The point is the Project 2025 creators are deeply embedded in the Trump administration. Despite Trump saying back in 2024 that he didn't know much about Project 2025, he wasn't using that as his playbook, and now it is happening. And it's not just Stephen Miller.

0: result is people are worse off. They're not happy with what's going on. They're having a very hard time making ends meet. Like I said, it's like the fuel system. You want people that are subjugated, and then you've got the overlords.
1: Yeah. So just a reminder as to where Project 2025, I mean, it's comprehensive. It's a big, I can't remember how many pages.
0: 900 pages.
1: 900. And it breaks, it's broken down into various segments, including the economy and social issues, agriculture, foreign policy. And the foreign policy stuff to me is in particularly very, very frightening. I mean,
0: education.
1: Education. Yeah, you sure.
0: Well, religion too. And one of the points I wanted to make is they say these things. I guess it's very Orwellian. It's a corrupted version of it. Supposedly this is, I'm going to say, vaguely Christian driven, and it's intolerant, and it's vindictive, and it's punitive. And I like, this sounds to me like the Old Testament, not the New Testament, which seems to be the source of a lot of confusion in our society.
1: Well, and you're talking to I'm an Old Testament fan, parts of it, but
0: I was going
1: to
0: say,
1: but the problem is it's a very, I think, corrupted interpretation of Christianity that is now manifesting itself in this kind of this white Christian nationalism. And I mean, Pete Hegseth, who I'm not sure he was involved with Project 2025, but
0: he was a Zionist, absolutely.
1: Yeah, I mean, he's clearly calling on God to slay our enemies. He's being rebuked by the Pope, by other, you know, people who want to see peace and diplomacy and not war. And yet, you know, his approach is consistent with Project 2025.
0: Well,
1: so maybe we're a little over a year and a few months into the Trump administration. Maybe it'd be good to sit down and I'm surprised somebody in the media hasn't done this, and analyze Project 2025's goals prior to the election and see how well Trump is doing at meeting those. He's certainly not doing a good job of meeting all of his campaign promises.
0: He's done the deportation thing, but on the other hand, Obama and Biden did it, and did it better with a whole lot less money and quote-unquote nicer, too. You didn't hear about it. There wasn't the big theatrics and all that. I'm going to go back to the Old Testament, New Testament thing.
1: All right.
0: I've read the Bible. I read an annotated version. It was excellent. Literally over 2 years, 5-10 pages a night. The Old Testament was about intolerance. We're going to go to Babylon or whatever city it was, and we are literally going to slaughter every man, woman, and child there, and pig, dog, goat, and destroy all the villages, and then we're going to take the land. Okay. Rinse and repeat. Okay. And then the New Testament was tolerance, inclusion. I'm watching it.
1: But just in fairness to the Old Testament, also known as the Hebrew Bible, you're missing a bunch of really good stuff. The prophetic
0: not
1: literature,
0: arguing
1: that,
0: Psalms, but that's not the part we're having a problem with.
1: Okay, but don't.
0: Okay, if I could, to me, the essence of the entire Bible, the message was become wise and remain humble. Okay, I am not seeing either one out of this administration. They are arrogant and cruel. And you know, the Old Testament, for example, would say the good steward of his animals was kind to them, and the bad care of the animals were evil and mean to them. I was like, there you go. And they're pulling funding for, you know, people with AIDS in other countries and food. And it's like it's peanuts relative to our budget. Well, Trump wanted to bump our military up to
1: $1.5 trillion. Yeah.
0: It's like, what could you do with that money? You could make everybody happy, and there wouldn't be any more wars anymore, and we wouldn't need the Pentagon, which, by the way, hasn't been audited in what, ever?
1: So we're starting to see some pushback against the Trump administration, and certainly not my first guest. but he wasn't here to talk politics, even though he's got a long background in politics, and I get that. But Tucker Carlson bailing out on Trump, being embarrassed to have been such a supporter. Marjorie Taylor Greene, and just rank and file voters that we hear.

0: from saying, this is not what I voted for. So at what point are they going to say, okay, Project 2025, not popular with most of America, now being implemented by the Trump administration? At what point is there going to be a, you know, enough momentum to say, okay, this is going to stop. We're not going to continue down this road.
1: Once again, it's stealth and it's a shadow government. It is not in Trump's message, but it's in his policy. It's buried in the policies. When you curtail all the funding, what in Iowa, they had a farm-to-table thing, and the farmers had already bought all the seed, and they were growing their plants, and they were going to provide fresh food to the schools and the nursing homes, and it was a pittance of money. And it's just like, you know, there's a flower, kill it. It's like, and then what does Trump come and Kim Reynolds is like, oh, look, we're starting this new SNAP benefit thing with that. It's like, well, you just killed it. Your buddy killed it. It's like, what, it's already
0: We've
1: happening.
0: Talked about that several times on the show, but.
1: Well, then they make it theirs.
0: Let me ask you this. The shadow government, the shadow government handpicked pretty much by the Heritage Foundation.
1: Yep.
0: That is calling the shots for Donald Trump. Are they going to survive the midterm election?
1: The relationship was rather conspicuous, don't you think? I don't know anything about this, but half the people on my calendar, they're people. Yeah. Mr. Trump is impulsive, and they have no shame. They are going to try. I mean, look, they're already redistricting. They're trying to stop mail-in voting, even though he did it. The hypocrisy is just galling. They're doing everything they can to undo democracy, which, by the way, is a Heritage Foundation thing. They basically want a king with incredible amounts of power and all the change taken out like he doesn't already, although he's getting pushback from the courts. They are going to, you know, they're always talking about, you know, corrupted elections and stolen elections. It's like, and of course, the saying, every accusation is an admission. That is the plan. And there is no doubt in my mind something is going to happen. If I was doing those bets on that thing where they bet on things to happen.
0: So, right, the prediction market. So something is going to happen. Something is going to happen. I mean, right now, if the election was held according to the accepted current standards, Democrats are probably regaining Congress.
1: Blue wave.
0: Probably, you know, possibly regain the Senate. Who knows? But you think they're going to try to do find ways of preventing it from being a fair election?
1: I'm going to go a little bit off because, of course, you know who I am. Ed, we really need a third party. Right now we've got the Dems arguing with the Republicans in a boat going over a waterfall, a cliff.
0: Yeah, I don't disagree that kind of a multi-party parliamentary type system would be a lot better than what we've got now.
1: No checks, and it's like different shades of the same garbage. It's all kind of extreme, and it's contentious because it's bilateral.
0: But back to my final question: do you agree that the shadow government, the Heritage Fund appointed Blue Meanies, and the Trump administration are going to try to do everything they can to make sure this election does not go fairly?
1: Yes. They're already in motion, so it will get it more extreme as it becomes more obvious what the logical conclusion is.
0: Is it going to involve military force?
1: I mean, they've basically invaded other states. So then withdrawn.
0: You come up with
1: an excuse. Yeah. Whatever the excuse, they will come up with an excuse, yes, to do something. Don't they have ICE agents behind TSA, and they want to have them at polling places to, this is the Orwellian, to protect the elections and their integrity.
0: Yeah. Well, we'll be talking more about this. It's a really important moment in our history. So, Mark, thank you so much for joining us.
1: I could say something. You know what? Germany survived Nazism. So we have a strong foundation of constitution, and when push comes to shove, people get integrity. They go like, whoa, this is not the world I want to live in.
0: And Ireland survived 700 years of British imperialism. So, hey, there's hope. Keep hope alive. Mark, thanks for joining us. Folks, Mark Klipsham, with us today. We'll be back in a minute with more conversation. We're going to focus on climate-related issues in the final segment, or the third segment of this program. Back in a minute with you on the Fallon Forum.

Hey folks, welcome back to the Fallon Forum. Ed Fallon with you here. All right, we're going to talk climate change, folks. A couple of angles, actually three angles I want to look at this from today. First of all, what's going on in the U.S. Congress? It's discouraging. I mean, I don't know how else to say it, but good article in the Guardian about how the Republican Congress are doing their best to make sure that big oil doesn't have to lose another lawsuit. And I mean, they've been sued a lot, and for a lot of good reasons. And the effort in the Republican House is being led by Harriet Hageman. She's from Wyoming. And as everybody knows, this guy, Ted Cruz, U.S. Senator from Texas, is leading the charge in the U.S. Senate. And both of the bills they're proposing would give oil and gas companies, you know, pretty broad immunity from any, not just lawsuits, but also against policies that are attempting to hold the industry accountable for the kinds of, harm that's being caused by climate emissions by their product. Cruz's bill, it goes even further, actually. It tries to discredit climate studies. You know, so kind of the basis for a lot of these lawsuits, right? So scientific analysis that quantifies how much, you know, climate change has already, you know, affected people's livelihood, affected the environment, affected our weather. You know, those would no longer be allowed to be used as a basis for a legal action against a fossil fuel company. And some of the language being thrown about is pretty interesting. The proposal is designed to stop a surge of climate accountability measures launched by states and municipalities, which Hageman's office called, quote, leftist legal crusades punishing lawful activity. So, yeah, there are more than 70 state and local governments that have sued oil companies for, you know, basically deceiving the public about the dangers of their products. And I was involved with this years ago, too, with the movement to expose the fact that ExxonMobil knew that its own scientists came up with conclusive evidence that its product was causing climate change. Instead of saying to the public, oh, wait a minute, look at this, we should be honest about this, they lied about it. This is documentable, easily documented. And even still, even under current law, it's been hard to hold these companies accountable given what they know. But, you know, you pass this bill, I don't know, who knows how that's going to affect it, but it's not going to be favorable. All right, so the second thing I want to talk about, the connection between war, specifically the war in Iran, and clean energy. We all know about the connection between the war and oil, because all you hear about every day in the mainstream media is hand-wringing about the Strait of Hormuz being closed, about gas prices going high. And those, yeah, that's definitely a concern, but it should be a launching point for a broader conversation about where we get our energy supply from. So there are economies around the world, in Europe and other places as well, that are trying to use this moment of high gas costs, of high oil costs, to shift more and more of their energy structure to renewables. But of course, here in the U.S., Donald Trump is doing everything he can to kill off investments in renewable energy, even stopping wind projects that are already, 70% completed? You know, and continuing to deny the science. So, again, a good story in The Guardian about this one as well. Democrats have pointed to this as further evidence of the U.S. president's broken promises to lower the cost of living for Americans. And, again, good that that's being called out because, you know, he said, day one we'll bring prices down? Well, you know, if you want to bring prices down when it comes to fuel, energy, expand into renewables. Do more for energy conservation. Do more for energy efficiency. Those more than anything. To me, that's the key. The more you can build structures that are efficient, energy efficient, the more you can find ways of conserving using less energy, you know, that minimizes your investment across the board, including in renewables. But again, renewables now are less expensive than fossil fuels. And yet, you know, Trump is doubling down on drilling. And so, yeah, he's not going to be able to fulfill his promise, which is already, a year and 4 months overdue, of lowering prices.
But why aren't the media talking more about this? You know, why aren't they making that connection? You know, the Iran war is not just about high oil costs. It's about how a big time shift to other sources of energy. It's time for that. It's past time for that. But this is a really powerful incentive to do that. So again, there are countries that are taking this stuff seriously, and countries that I hadn't even thought of. But electric car sales are going off the charts in South Korea and in Malaysia. Okay. They're ahead of us when it comes to dealing with the energy crisis that's been exacerbated by the Iran war. And meanwhile, in Pakistan, electric rickshaws have been selling out. They can't make them fast enough. And I have some experience with that myself. When I went to India back in 1995 to study what current Indian, Indian followers of Gandhi's philosophy were doing to address social, environmental, and political problems. And I was just blown away by the air quality in some of the bigger cities. It was just terrible. And a lot of it was because people were, at that time, switching from bicycle-drawn rickshaws, and I get why that's really hard to do, to haul a couple people around in a rickshaw on a bike, that's tough. But they were shifting from bicycle-drawn rickshaws to diesel-powered rickshaws. And the air quality was suffering tremendously because of it. I mean, tens of thousands of these diesel-powered rickshaws were suddenly adding horrible emissions to the air. So now they're shifting, at least in Pakistan. I don't know about India, but Pakistan, they're switching to electric rickshaws. Again, freeing them up from the dependence on oil and improving their air quality. And the Indonesian president, he was recently quoted as saying, "This is a wake-up call. We will convert all motorcycles into electric motorcycles. All cars, all trucks, all tractors must also be electric." So in terms of climate news, folks, this is a good news, bad news segment. the more good news, in Europe, the European Union is planning to accelerate clean energy deployment, again, to address the high electricity bills. I hate to say this, it's embarrassing to be an American sometimes lately. To see what our country is doing. First of all, to even start the Iran war, there was no need for that action, no need for military action. And now to basically have exacerbated the problem of people paying high energy bills, and then to further the problem by, instead of using the opportunity to broaden the energy infrastructure to more renewables, no, doubling down on fossil fuel production. So Simon Steele, he's the UN's climate chief, he said, quote, "Wars don't disrupt the supply of sunlight or solar power, and wind power does not depend on vulnerable shipping straits," end quote. That is a great quote. I may have to put that on my email. I'm going to read it again. It's so good. "Wars don't disrupt the supply of sunlight for solar power, and wind power does not depend on vulnerable shipping straits." Nailed it. As The Guardian concludes in this article, the mounting toll of the climate crisis is the primary reason to ditch coal, oil, and gas. Such impacts are increasingly apparent in the U.S. as well as the rest of the world, with the U.S. enduring its hottest and driest start to a year in recorded history. That's this year, folks. With record-breaking March heat and punishing bouts of drought, heat, and wildfire strafing much of the U.S. West. So yeah, good article on why it makes sense economically to switch, but a good reminder that the biggest issue is the fact that climate change is already wreaking havoc on our country and around the world. Final thing I want to talk about relevant to climate change is data centers. There are plenty of places in the country where data centers are really, really taking off and are causing all kinds of problems. And Iowa is one of the handful of states most prominently impacted. So a good article in Iowa Capital Dispatch about the visit to our state here by U.S. Energy Secretary Chris Wright. This is last week. He came to specifically support data centers. He wants to see them built. Everywhere in the U.S., it says they're critical to our, quote, reindustrialization.
One of the few things I agreed with Trump on in his first campaign was his opposition to NAFTA. And I do like the idea of having more jobs in the U.S., but to paint this just as a jobs issue, well, I mean, and Wright does go beyond that, but, and he made these comments in Cedar Rapids, where there's a lot of controversy. That's Iowa's second largest city. And there's a bunch of controversy right now about a data center being built there. According to Wright, Trump's agenda is we're going to lean in. We're not going to go slow. We're not going to nudge us toward manufacturing again. We're going to do whatever it takes. Okay, whatever it takes, I guess, also means cramming a data center down the throats of people who don't want it. And they don't want it for a whole range of reasons. The incredible energy usage. I mean, these things are energy hogs like no other. The water usage. So, and again, Wright and other proponents of data centers say, well, you know, right now we figured out a way to do a closed-loop water system. You know, so I've heard things about concerns about these closed-loop water systems. But to get additional information, I went to our friend AI, and I asked AI for their take on closed-loop water systems. And AI said, while they are more water efficient than open systems, they face significant challenges, including high chemical contamination in, quote, blowdown discharge, whatever that is, mineral buildup, corrosion, and high upfront costs. While they reduce evaporation by up to 70%, they still require, quote, makeup water and contaminants like glycol that can contaminate local water systems if not managed. I hope people continue to push back against these data centers for a bunch of reasons. Energy, water, land use, and the biggest concern I have overall is the existential threat that AI threatens us with. Hey, I got to take a short break. When we come back, speaking of AI, Kathy and I are going to talk about robot farm dogs.

0: Welcome back to the Fallon Forum. Ed Fallon with you here, and Kathy Burns joining me to talk about farm robots. Kathy, what is this about? Robot dogs.
1: Robot dogs.
0: Robot dogs. Robodog.
1: I guess they're in the news.
0: Okay.
1: And I saw this in a news source called The Fence Post. It's from last month. And we all know farm dogs are a thing. When I lived in farm country, there was always a dog or two on site, and we didn't do farm work, but right. People do rely on the dogs for herding sheep and all kinds of things, just security, basically.
0: Yeah, although if one got out and chased your neighbor's sheep, it would be dispatched of.
1: That would be their right.
0: Right.
1: That would be the neighbor's right.
0: So it's not just Christy Noem who's doing in dogs.
1: Well, there are probably many other uses of these robot farm dogs, but the one highlighted in the story is operated by Bayer.
0: The chemical company.
1: The chemical company.
0: That bought Monsanto.
1: And it the story focused on their 7 crop growing facilities in Hawaii. Those facilities total more than 8,000 acres.
0: Wow.
1: And they
0: That's
1: are
0: huge.
1: The source of 90% of the company's internationally sold feed corn seeds. So obviously they want to protect it as well as they can. And
0: protect
1: now
0: it from what?
1: There are wildfires that need to be detected early.
0: And then a dog robot would put out the fire?
1: Well, I'll talk a little bit more about how where the people work comes into this.
0: Oh, okay.
1: But the hazards cited by the story are wildfires, wild boars.
0: Wild boars lighting wildfires.
1: And vandals.
0: Human vandals.
1: Human vandals. So
0: has that been a problem?
1: It seems so. And, you know, with people going in and maybe stealing crop or destroying crop to make a statement. Maybe Hawaii is not really happy as a whole with the Bayer company and for different reasons. Back a decade ago, Bayer was found needing to pay reparations to a good number of people for chemical miscontrol and labor contracts being broken, et cetera. So the benefit for Bayer is that they can hire fewer people as security. The security people now sit in long rows with big screens in front of them, and they monitor what these robots are seeing day and night.
0: So these robo-dogs have already been deployed?
1: They're in the fields.
0: Really?
1: And they look like dogs. For some reason, well, let's talk about the company that creates them. It's called Acelon. And Acelon Robotic Security Operations Center is the Hawaii-based security company. And the drone dogs, as they're called.
0: Drone dogs.
1: They're made to look like dogs. And it makes me laugh.
0: I saw they do. They have legs.
1: They have four legs.
0: They have a snout.
1: They
0: have a little tail, don't they?
1: I didn't notice the tail. But they can kind of look their heads up and down, the head part, which is a camera.
0: Do they roll over?
1: And they can sit. They can kind of crouch down.
0: They shake.
1: And I think it's funny that they made them to look and behave like dogs, because how cute is that?
0: So how long before they armed them with lethal weapons?
1: Well, I don't know if they plan to do this for any vandals in the field.
0: Blow a few wild boars.
1: One of the other reasons that Bayer cited is that they're saving money on labor, which is hard to get enough of these days. And we all kind of know why farm labor is tough to get these days. But also that if they need to have video footage of an event where they need to provide evidence in, let's say, a lawsuit.
0: Mm-hmm.
1: Maybe they're charging, somebody with a crime on their property. Well, now they have the video evidence right there through these, what are they called? Robo dogs? What are they called?
0: Drone dogs.
1: Drone dogs.
0: Yeah.
1: Drone dogs.
0: Oh, I like robo dog better myself. Yeah. So so putting people out of work, that's great. Yeah.
1: Mm-hmm.
0: I just wonder what the next step here is.
1: Well, as far as putting people out of work, they also prefaced that with saying, in order to free up our human labor force for more serious or creative and or responsible endeavors, we have these dog drones out in the field doing the work that humans don't really want to do.
0: I think it's really interesting that they could look like a human, they could look like a box, they could look like R2-D2.
1: They could have looked like anything,
0: yeah.
1: But they made them look like dogs.
0: So we go, aw, isn't that cute? Yeah, robo dog, aw, come, let me scratch your head. I mean, it's just, oh gosh, I mean, I don't see where this AI madness ends. I'm not sure anybody foresees all the potential negative outcomes. I mean, I guess you could also equip a robo dog with a fire hose, right?
1: Maybe they are. I missed that if they were. I don't think they carry enough water. It would be more squirt guns.
0: Anyway, folks, I'm glad you tuned into today's AI-free pretty much program. Just the one quote that I read. It was the only thing from AI. Kathy Burns and I with you here. Thanks to our guests today, Brad Zahn and Mark Klipsham, and to our production team of Sherry Hardina, Forrest Detterman, Charles Goldman, and us, Kathy and Ed. Thanks to the Des Moines Iver Session for our bumper music. Back next week with another hour of cutting-edge talk radio.

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3: Hello and welcome to Earth Riot Radio. I'm Reverend Billy at the Church of Stop Shopping in New York. Today, we will remake a sense of the world that we have lost. Each of us knows that the killing of life often has witnesses. There are survivors watching it. In Minneapolis and Altadena, in the courtrooms of the Bronx, there are watchers and listeners, and we are those witnesses, and there are millions of us, and there are people inside ICE, even inside ICE, who work for ICE, who refuse to break up families. They refuse to execute protesters. They back away. And there were witnesses at Wounded Knee and witnesses at every time there's a bulldozer taking down a beautiful forest to erect a row of identical houses. There are witnesses to cancer victims in hospitals who inhaled toxins from Monsanto and Bayer and 3M, DuPont. The long list of corporations who have murder written into their business plans. We are witnesses to that. And more than humans, life, all of life, is watching, because the poisons come into all of us. And you know, it's generally felt that onlookers, witnesses, won't do anything. Well, lots of witnesses don't do much, but that's changing. I believe that witnesses will move against the poisoners of the earth. That's coming, people. That's coming. The larger and more powerful part of the natural world is watching that violence. And there are more people, many more of us. The more powerful part of humanity is also watching. The witnesses are beginning to move. We will move against the poisoners together. Someone give me an earth-alleluia.
4: Earth-alleluia.

We were told the following. If President Kerr actually tried to get something more liberal out of the regents in his telephone conversations, why didn't he make some public statement to that effect? And the answer we received from a well-meaning liberal was the following. He said, would you ever imagine the manager of a firm making a statement publicly in opposition to his board of directors? That's the answer. Well, I ask you to consider, if this is a firm, and if the Board of Regents are the Board of Directors, and if President Kerr, in fact, is the manager, then I tell you something, the faculty are a bunch of employees, and we're the raw materials. But we're a bunch of raw materials that don't mean to be have any process upon us, don't mean to be made into any product, don't mean to end up being bought by some clients of the university, be they the government, be they industry, be they organized labor, be they anyone, or human beings. There's a time when the operation of the machine becomes so odious, makes you so sick at heart, that you can't take part. You can't even passively take part. And you've got to put your bodies upon the gears and upon the wheels, upon the levers, upon all the apparatus, and you've got to make it stop. And you've got to indicate to the people who run it, to the people who own it, that unless you're free, the machine will be prevented from working at all.

0: This is not a drill. My name is Greta Thunberg. We are living in the beginning of a mass extinction. Our climate is breaking down. Children like me are giving up their education to protest. But we can still fix this. You can still fix this. To survive, we need to stop burning fossil fuels. But this alone will not be enough. Lots of solutions are talked about. But what about the solution that is right in front of us? You can be part of this.
1: Hello, welcome to News from the Natural World. I'm Savitri D. The World Health Organization has declared the latest Ebola outbreak in the Democratic Republic of the Congo and neighboring Uganda a public health emergency of international concern after the virus killed nearly 90 people. The outbreak, originating in eastern DRC's Ituri province, involves the rare Bundi Bugyo strain of Ebola. The variant has no approved vaccine or treatment. Health authorities said the outbreak poses a high regional risk because infections have already been detected in Uganda and cases linked to the outbreak have reached Congo's capital, Kinshasa. The outbreak's patient zero was a nurse who arrived at a health facility in Ituri's capital, Bunia, on April 24th, showing Ebola-like symptoms. The Ebola virus is believed to originate in wild animals, especially bats, before spreading to humans. Ebola has killed about 15,000 people since it was first described in 1976. Almost all in Africa. A conflict in the DRC involving several rebel groups is likely to pose a significant challenge to the response. Only around 600 of the nearly 4,000 known snake species are venomous. The recently discovered Guangxi reed snake in China is not poisonous, but its alternative defense mechanism is strange enough to keep most predators at bay. The snake wields its wide stubby tail like a second head to scare away potential threats. Although largely timid, the Guangxi reed snake has evolved a strategy to bluff its way out of dangerous situations. Whenever it feels threatened, the reptile raises its tail off the ground and begins waving it like an additional head. The tail even features similar markings to those seen on the snake's head, which adds to the overall realism. As the climate warms, tree lines are generally understood to move up in altitude because regions that were previously too cold for trees to survive now have higher, more tree-friendly temperatures. Between 2000 and 2020, 42% of tree lines shifted upward, but 25% of them actually moved downhill. In areas with less human disturbance, tree lines were moving upward more quickly, though the upward migration of tree lines is lagging behind the rate of climate change. In areas with more human disturbance, the upward spread of trees is suppressed or even reversed. Fire also plays a big role in tree line shifts. Researchers found that 38% of the downslope shifts were linked to fire events. Wildfires played a particularly big role in western North America and Alaska. Researchers at MIT have suggested that rice seeds can hear the sound of rain. Some flowers are known to use the pitch of an insect's buzz to determine whether they will release their pollen. Both thalecress and tobacco plants produce higher levels of toxins, such as nicotine, in response to the sound of caterpillars chewing on neighboring plants. There have also been reports that notes from a synthesizer can increase seed germination and seedling growth in mung beans, cucumber, and rice. In contrast to previous experiments using electronic tones from a speaker, the MIT researchers instead tested the effect of a natural sound on rice germination, the fall of rain. Rice can grow in soil or underwater, and the researchers started by measuring the sound made by raindrops falling onto shallow puddles similar to the paddies they sow rice seed in. The volume of sound waves created by drops landing on water was incredibly loud, equivalent to a shout straight into the ear, but mostly at frequencies too low or too high for a human to hear. Scientists poured simulated rain on some of the pools containing rice and compared their rate of sprouting with seeds in still water. They found that although water droplets imitating light rain had little effect, heavier rain increased germination, and the heaviest by more than 30%. Scientists are also studying the perception of sound in plants. Observations of plant behavior that appears intelligent include a 2017 study in which pea roots seem to follow the sound of water through a simple maze. And 2016 research claims that pea shoots learned they would find light if they followed the direction of wind from a fan. Around the world, urban development and industry is using sand at a rate of 50 billion tons a year. A new UN report warns that sand is being extracted faster than it can be replenished, and that this is threatening livelihoods, ecosystems, and the very structure of the natural world. Sand is the most extracted solid material on Earth. It is mined to build homes, roads, and seawalls in concrete production. It is used to manufacture windows, silicon chips, and solar panels. But it is just as crucial left in place. It regulates rivers, protects coastal aquifers, filters water, and sustains biodiversity. Sand is the first line of defense against sea level rise, storm surges, and salination of coastal aquifers, all hazards exacerbated by climate change. A major international study of more than 50,000 people has found that contact with the natural world is linked to higher levels of life satisfaction. This new study reports that nature contact is associated with higher self-compassion, which in turn promotes greater body appreciation and life satisfaction. Nature provides opportunities for what is described as cognitive quiet, the state of awareness where human attention is effortlessly engaged. These patterns repeat across countries, ages, and gender identities, suggesting that connecting with nature helps people build positive relationships with their bodies in ways that are deeply rooted in human psychology. Researchers at the University of Sao Paulo in Brazil have discovered that high-frequency ultrasound waves similar to those used in medical exams can eliminate viruses such as SARS-CoV-2 and H1N1 without damaging human cells. In an article published in Scientific Reports, they describe how the phenomenon known as acoustic resonance causes structural changes in viral particles until they rupture and become inactivated. It's kind of like fighting the virus with a shout. In this study, we proved that the energy of sound waves causes morphological changes in viral particles until they explode, comparable to what happens to popcorn. By degrading the structure of the pathogen, the protective membrane of the virus called the envelope bursts and deforms, preventing the virus from invading human cells. Australia's grain farmers are currently facing a severe mouse plague, with unprecedented population levels of up to 4,000 to 8,000 mice per hectare. This has led to significant damage to crops like canola, lupins, and pasture, and farmers are seeking emergency permits from the government for stronger poisons to combat the widespread infestation. Australia is the world's fourth largest wheat exporter and suffered its worst mouse plague in 1993 when the rodents destroyed thousands of hectares of crops and attacked livestock in pig and chicken farms. Rivers around the world are quietly running out of oxygen, and climate change is emerging as the main culprit. A sweeping global analysis of more than 21,000 river systems found that nearly 80% have been steadily losing dissolved oxygen over the past four decades, threatening fish, biodiversity, and the overall health of freshwater ecosystems. Surprisingly, tropical rivers are being hit the hardest, even more than rivers in rapidly warming polar regions. Deforested area in the Brazilian Amazon fell by 36% between August 2025 and March 2026, according to a recent report published by the Brazilian Human and Environment Amazon Institute. In total, 564 square miles of land were cut down during that period, the lowest figure since 2018. The change is attributed to policies enacted by President Lula da Silva. And now the sounds of extinction. The dhole. Asia's endangered dhole is a highly social wild dog, sometimes known as the whistling hunter. Dholes now persist only in isolated pockets spanning the Indian subcontinent, parts of Central Asia and Southeast Asia. These wild dogs vary in color from charcoal gray to rust red to sandy beige. They have long, brushy, fox-like tails that often have a black tip. They usually have a white belly, chest, and feet, and rounded ears and a pointed snout. Dholes maintain a very large territory of up to 34 square miles and eat mostly hooved animals. The dhole is a highly social animal, living in large clans without rigid dominance hierarchies and containing multiple breeding females. Such clans usually consist of about 12 individuals, but groups of over 40 are known. They live approximately 10 years in the wild. They have 11 distinctive calls that are used for different situations. They are perhaps best known for their whistle. While hunting as a pack, the low-frequency whistle call carries farther and is easier to hear through thick forest foliage. The whistling sound is so distinct that it can be used to identify individual animals. Dholes are virtually impossible to tame, and the greatest threat to the dhole is habitat loss and fragmentation. And hear the sound of the dhole.

0: So everything's great, right?
1: Yep. We're just cruising along. Things are good. Writing songs about love.
2: Awesome.
1: Great. Okay. So one day I was visiting with my friends in the Redwoods after we'd had all this great fun and played all this music that people loved. And we were hanging out there. And we're up in this canyon at this log cabin. And it's beautiful. It's really an old log cabin in the Redwoods. And there's not even in a movie. I mean, it's just real. And there's redwoods all around it and a creek. And birds and animals are everywhere. And it's the last house on the road. So we're sitting there. And we just got in from L.A. And we had this news that some kids had gotten shot by the National Guard in Ohio. We were kind of overcome with grief and sadness. So I was looking around, and everything's so beautiful, and we're sitting here, and everything's going so great. And I'm just realizing how it's all changed.

Hello, and that's the Earth Riot for today. And we want to thank Nina Simone and her band

0: New York City. Meanwhile, be safe and wild. 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
3: 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Starring Devin Richtmeyer and Humphrey Ralston. Introducing Rowan Taff as young Barnaby and Finn Scribner as young Tarquin. With the vocal talent of Jeff Savage, Robert C. Fullerton, Christiane Olson, Jack Sheedy, David Macarelli, Jandy Hanna, Kurt Boucher, John Fabiani, Beth Steinberg, and Jerry Crystal. Barnaby Druthers, What If This Cursed Hand, Part 2. What if this cursed hand were thicker than itself with brother's blood? Is there not rain enough in the sweet heavens to wash it white with snow? Hamlet, Act 3, Scene 3. Oxford, December 28th, 1856.
4: Come along, Barnaby. The pond's frozen over.
5: It's too cold out here.
4: I want to see the pond.
5: Mother will be wondering where we've gone.
4: Mother doesn't need to know. Look, it's just over there.
5: Who are they?
4: Her name's Laura Drafton. And that's her sister, Emily.
5: You said you wanted to see the pond.
4: We should join them.
5: Out there, on the ice. They fell in! Tar, where are you going?
4: I'll get you. Hold on.
5: What are you doing? You can't go out there. If the ice cracks under them...
4: Hold on, I'm coming.
6: Thank you.
4: I'm almost there. Almost there.
5: Tarquin!
4: Barnaby, it's shallow. My foot reaches the bottom. Laurie, are you all right?
6: I can almost touch the bottom, but my sister's not tall enough.
4: Hold on to my back.
5: Tar! I'm coming!
4: Don't come out here. You're going to fall in too.
5: Not going to leave you there. I'm going to lie down. Now... reach my hand.
4: Don't. Are you all right? Barnaby? Barnaby? Well, at least we're together. I think we can get to the edge. We just need to break the ice.
5: Rather successful at doing that.
4: Your weight and my weight together should do it. Try to pull yourself up on the ice and it'll crack. We go on through.

0: 1, 2, 3. You go again. Barnaby, you with me?
1: Cold!
0: We go again. 1, 2, 3. We're doing it, Barnaby. Again, we can do it. 1, 2, 3.
1: I drank the water!
0: Don't stop, Barnaby. 1, 2, 3. 3 more. Just 3 more. How are you, Laurie? We have to get home too, Barnaby.
1: It's just so far away.
0: We'll get there together.
2: London, 1898.
3: Spaulding Smythe?
4: Yes, sister dearest?
3: Spaulding, why aren't you helping Barnaby Druthers find the missing professor?
4: I didn't know that was required, sister mine. I've been very busy at the Grey Griffins Club, don't you know? Heavy is the head that wears the crown and all that.
3: You were tasked with finding a cabbie. Was he found?
4: I haven't the foggiest.
3: That's just not good enough.
4: If it were good enough, I'm sure you would tell me.
3: If you don't do your part, Spaulding, I shall never forgive you. Never!
4: Never?
3: Never!
4: Well, you probably would in time. But why risk it, eh? What?
3: If the professor is still missing, shouldn't you be out searching for clues? You'd be awfully good at it.
4: That's more in Droopy's line. Still, I suppose I would be awfully good at it, wouldn't I? Or are you just flattering me?
3: I would never do that, Spaulding.
4: Quite so. Well, in that case, Sylvia, I suppose there's nothing for it but to start from the beginning. Perhaps a jaunt to St. Edgar's?
3: Excellent. And I will join you.
4: Jolly good. But don't get your hopes up. I might be all settled by the time we get there. I'm sure Barnaby Druthers has the situation well in hand.
5: It was inevitable that our paths would cross again, Barnaby.
6: Was it? Our family has a history of disappearances.
5: Father.
6: Do you know where he is?
5: If I knew where he was, you would have already read his obituary.
6: Mother would not approve.
5: Don't be so sure. You have an idealized version of our childhood, Barnaby.
6: Doesn't everyone?
5: Some childhoods end sooner than others. Now move.
6: Where are you taking me, if you don't mind me asking?
5: To the vessel.
6: You built a submarine. I don't understand why.
5: You don't have to. You only have to follow my instructions to stay alive, brother.
6: How casually you threaten death. I find it disappointing. It is a wonder you promised safe passage for Harper.
5: I gave my word. Your friend Harper is safe so long as her actions do not put her in further danger. Pray she does nothing foolish, and she survives the night.

0: Unhand me, fiend.
1: Keep her quiet, will you, Wibbly?
2: If I keep her quiet, she stays quiet permanently. Is that what you want?
1: Quinn says no, so I say no.
2: That's a mistake.
0: Tough talk from weak men. The rope and blindfold prove you fear a fair fight.
2: What is the plan for the professor?
1: The professor will have gone to his home or to the school.
2: Not to the yard?
1: Not right away. He will attempt to ensure his other work was not discovered before reaching out to the authorities. He would sooner return to America than find a policeman, and I'll proceed to the school.
2: I'll go to his home.
1: We'll get out here, Wibbly. Driver!
3: Sir?
1: Pay no heed to your passenger, and ride north until the horse dies or you reach Tottenham.
3: Tottenham?

0: Oxford, December 30th, 1856.
1: There is nothing more I can do for your son, Mrs. Druthers. I've given him something for his cough, but it is quite serious. Keep him warm.
2: Dr. Farnsley, as you know, my husband is not here for payment.
1: Our attention is on the boy, Mrs. Druthers. The matter of a bill can wait. I'll come back in the morning to check on young Barnaby.
2: Thank you, Doctor.
3: Will Barnaby be all right, Mother? Mother? Barnaby?
4: I can still taste it. The pond. I'll never get the taste out of my mouth.
3: Laurie Trafton was asking for you.
4: No, she wasn't.
3: She was, I swear it. I visited her today. The ice pond is on their estate, you know. They own all that land. They're very rich.
4: Well, did they thank us for what we did?
3: No. I mean, Laurie did in private, but...
2: Let Barnaby rest, Darkman. You've done enough.
0: London, 1898.
5: Here we are, at the professor's cottage.
6: The light is on.
5: Is it? Oh, yes, it is, isn't it?
6: I hear someone inside. Knock on the door, Spaulding.
5: If you insist.
7: Who is it?
5: Professor Seltzman. My name is Smythe. Spaulding Smythe. I'm here with my sister Sylvia, of course, and, well, we're here to help.
7: I don't need any help, thank you.
5: Well, there it is. There's not much more that can be done, I suppose.
6: Professor, we have friends of Barnaby Druthers. Perhaps you have heard of him?
7: Druthers? Yes, and Thorne. They helped me escape.
5: Ah, so it is you, isn't it? We found the professor after all, without too much fuss. I am awfully good at this sort of thing, aren't I?
7: I need to secure some items of vital importance, but I must hurry. They may try to capture me again.
5: Ah, then, it might be best not to open the door so readily in the future, eh, what?
6: Take what is needed, and we will keep you secure at our home.
7: Thank you. And I must remember to thank Mr. Druthers for sending you to...
5: He didn't send us exactly, but the spirit was there. He always has a plan, that Barnaby.
8: Interesting, Quinn.
9: What is it?
8: No wonder why you selected a warehouse along the Thames. I can't think of a more suitable location to build a watercrafted secret. I can't wait to see how you tow it to the river.
9: We are not just... along the Thames, Barnaby. We are over it. Get in, Barnaby. The vessel awaits.
8: You don't really expect me to get into that death trap, do you, Quinn?
9: Aren't you curious?
8: That's entirely beside the point.
9: We both know you'll be going in, so I would appreciate it if you just stopped stalling.
8: Well, because you've asked politely, and because I have no other choice, I shall do as you ask. Now, you wouldn't mind untying my hands, would you? It would make the journey down the ladder that much easier.
9: Perhaps later. Make do, old boy.
8: Cozy.
9: There's room for four men, but it can be operated by one.
8: Unfortunately, the good Professor Saltzman is no longer with us to run it, in that he is no longer on the premises to be of service to you. That is, unless you found your way toward killing him as well. You seem to revel in death nowadays.
9: Would you like me to answer that, or are you merely practicing your wit? Many men practice their wit when they find only half of it available.
8: I have no doubt this metallic blog will submerge below the water, but as to whether it can surface again, I have my doubts.
9: You have doubts because you lack vision. You always did.
8: This is vision. What do you hope to achieve?
9: With this one vessel, I have control of the ocean. I can be anywhere, take down any ship. In time, just the threat will be enough, whether I'm in the water or not.
8: Control the ocean? Brother, you are many things, but Poseidon, you are not.
9: Control of trade. All that needs doing is to sink three ships. The first, to show the power. The second, to show it's repeatable. And the third, to show it can happen anywhere. Then any merchant will pay my tax before their wares reach the port.
8: The Royal Navy may have a word to say about that, Gwyn. You have not thought it through.
9: For a short time, they may protect the larger ships, especially the ones whose owners are friends of Parliament or the Crown, but will be less expensive simply to pay the tax, especially when war takes the focus of the fleet away from commerce.
8: What war? We're not at war.
9: There's always a war, Barnaby. War is too good for business. If you don't have a war, you simply start one.

0: The blindfold is dispatched with. Now for the bindings. My boot heel was made for the purpose. And if I am to make my exit from the carriage must slow. The carriage lamp should do the trick.
1: Hey, what's that?
0: You have reached Tottenham, cabby.
1: You're mistaken.
0: I think if you chose to visit that pub tonight, you might recognize in the morning you reached Tottenham.
1: Oh, right you are, miss. Tottenham is.

0: That's the man who kidnapped me.
1: You must be mistaken. That's Webley.
0: He's the man, all right. He's found me.
1: But he's a member of the Grey Griffins.
2: Get into the back room, and I shall convince him to leave.
1: You, Sylvia?
2: He can identify you both, but he and I are not acquainted.
1: Would that we could keep it that way.
2: Professor, what is the name of your landlord?
0: Gunthumb.
2: Very good. To the back with you both. Yes, who might you be?
3: Where is the professor?
2: He has been missing for a little more than a month. That fact has been documented quite thoroughly in the newspapers. Oh, do you not read?
3: I will ask the questions.
2: I do not trust you will understand the answers, sir.
3: Where is the professor?
2: If I knew that, I would be paid for the rent that is due. Is that why you are here? To clear his debt?
3: You are the landlady.
2: Mr. Gunthumb and I expect to be paid. Will you not satisfy the debt if you are so well acquainted with the professor?
3: If you send a wire should the professor return here, you will be paid triple for the debt.
2: Triple? You strike an excellent bargain.
3: My card. Thank you, Mrs. Gunthumb.
2: Thank you. Good evening, indeed.
0: Is he gone?
1: No doubt he is right outside your door, Professor. We should be waiting for him to leave for some time.
4: Oxford, January 23rd, 1857.
5: Mrs. Druthers, the worst of it is over for Barnaby. He may have pulled through, but his constitution will always be affected. Treat him accordingly.
6: Thank you, Dr. Farnsley.
7: Dr. Farnsley?
5: Yes, boy?
7: Will this cover the expense for Barnaby?
5: Where did you get this?
7: That is my business. I'm the man of the house, doctor.
5: Are you now? And you obtained a job in such a short time in Cardiff?
7: Is the debt satisfied?
5: I heard the Drafton estate fell victim to a burglary.
7: Why does that matter to me?
5: Isn't that where your brother and you fell through the ice?
7: We fell in saving the Drafton sisters.
5: That is not how they tell it.
7: They tell it wrong.
5: I believe you. When it comes to how you fell through the ice...
7: Is the debt satisfied?
5: This is too much. The man of the house should know the cost of something before he pays.
7: I did not know your bill, doctor. But I assure you, I know what it costs.
4: London, 1898.
8: Quinn, I regret to inform you, but I believe you have gone mad.
9: Spoken from a position of undeserved privilege.
8: What privilege?
9: The privilege of growing up in a home with mother, in relative comfort in London society.
8: Father's investment provided for it, if you had stayed.
9: Father's investments? Which one of us is mad? Your naivete is embarrassing us both.
8: You left home to find your fortune.
9: I left to find a fortune, and that's what mother and you live on.
8: You lie.
9: I don't have to. How could you really think father left investments? He didn't even say goodbye. I provided the investments for the family.
8: Mother would never allow.
9: Mother knew. Receiving a letter from a solicitor saying there was an account? Who believes that? If she didn't know, she was willfully ignorant for not investigating the source of the funding.
8: And for that you apply, it was your criminal activity.
9: You can't look down on me, brother. You lived in high society because I made it so. I made the hard choices, so you didn't have to.
8: You left me there.
9: Of course I left you there. You were too weak. You were always too weak.
8: Not always.
9: What are you doing? What have you done?
8: Hit enough buttons to send us into the Thames. And without Professor Saltzman, We should have a short voyage, don't you think? I rather hate to mention it, but I have a sinking feeling. How about you, brother?
9: You would try to drown us both?
8: I always feared that's how I'd go out. But, well, at least we're together.
9: Barnaby, do you think I would create a vessel, a weapon of enormous power, that can be controlled by one man and then have anyone else have control of it?
8: You know how to steer this submarine?
9: Only I have the power.
8: Then what do you want with me?
9: I didn't want you here at all. But now that you are here, well, at least we are together.
4: This Victorian-era Barnaby Druthers tale, What If This Cursed Hand, will continue in What If This Cursed Hand, Part 3. Barnaby Druthers, What If This Cursed Hand, Part 2. 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Directed by A.J. Lynn. Music by Bob Eccleston. Starring Devin Richtmeyer and Humphrey Ralston. Introducing Rowan Taff as young Barnaby and Finn Scribner as young Tarquin, with the vocal talent of Jeff Savage, Robert C. Fullerton, Christiane Olson, Jack Sheedy, David Macarelli, Jandy Hanna, Kurt Boucher, John Fabiani, Beth Steinberg, and Jerry Crystal. Barnaby Druthers, What If This Cursed Hand, Part 2. Barnaby Druthers is an audio theater program that is part mystery, part comedy. It certainly blends genres. It stars Humphrey Ralston as Barnaby Druthers and Devin Richtmeyer as his confidant, the woman of mystery, who is the brains behind the operation. The program is directed by A.J. Lynn and written, created, and produced by J. Timothy Quirk, with additional production by Kurt Boucher. Barnaby Druthers began as an episode in the audio theater program Nutmeg Junction. Here I am in interview discussing it.
10: When Devin and Humphrey came on board with Nutmeg Junction, paired them together for one short story, and then after that I had a sense as to what the characters would do, and we immediately did more stories after that. And then because Humphrey and Devin did so well in the roles, Barnaby Druthers gives it some radio show.
4: A.J. Lynn, the director of the program, describes her process.
11: Joe will send me a script. Occasionally we'll talk about changing one or two things, but then casting starts. I got Humphrey and Devin always. Sometimes I'll either have to go back and listen to older shows or to see what I've got for talent in Nutmeg Junction to do different accents. I see who's available, who has the certain talents we need for that particular script, whether it's modern or Victorian era. Then comes the listening part, making sure that I'm getting appropriate audio from everyone. After recording, it's out of my hands.
4: Devin Richtmeyer plays Harper Thorne.
12: I am Devin. I play Barnaby's partner in crime. She's kind of the brains behind the operation, but she doesn't really want the glory. She just does it for the joy of solving mysteries. And I think she also enjoys the fact that Barnaby really likes the attention. So she kind of just leaves it up to him.
4: Humphrey Ralston plays the titular role, Barnaby Druthers.
8: I love playing a role, and the other characters and the other people in the show are just so great. And we just have a lot of fun doing it, and we can't wait to get back in the studio. I really respect and enjoy being with these other great actors. And, you know, while my name is on the show, I'm really only a small part of what actually makes it a really enjoyable experience. And hopefully the audience gets as much out of it as we do. I think we genuinely enjoy being with each other.
4: Humphrey Ralston describes the joy of working on Barnaby Druthers.
8: What I really want to get across is just how brilliant the writing Joe is and what a wonderful team that he's assembled. You know, I'm fortunate to play the lead character, and I love playing Barnaby Druthers. And my wife would say that I've actually become Barnaby Druthers. I'm more stupid now than I've ever been. But always happy to take credit for everything that goes well. But it's Joe's writing is wonderful, and I love playing a role.
4: J. Timothy Quirk describes the writing process.
10: 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And then as I'm writing it, I kind of edit it as I go. because we have a weekly show. So we have to make sure that we have something that, that can go out on air. We want to bring new stories to the front.
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0: 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This is Harry Kolatz, Jr., Richmond writer and public historian. I suppose you could call me for the WRWKLP 93.9 FM, the Work FM from Midlothian, serving Chesterfield, Henrico, Richmond, Goochland, and Hanover counties. 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
1: 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Helen Keller.

Hi, this is Arnie Arneson, and this is The Best of the Attitude with Arnie Arneson and producer Chloe Lacoste. So we love Mark Joseph Stern, fabulous writer at Slate.com. He wrote a piece, A MAGA Judge's Shocking Power Grab Crosses Over into an Impeachable Offense. And it has to do with a Texas judge, and it has to do with Rhode Island. And you're thinking, Rhode Island, Texas, wait a minute, what's going on here? But let me just quote one thing from his article. Judge O'Connor, this is the Texas judge, has crossed the line from aggressive judging to lawless despotism. Now you know why you need to hear the rest of this story with Mark Joseph Stern. And then we grabbed Lynn Paramore. She is a cultural historian and essayist. She writes for the Institute for New Economic Thinking. And what did she write about? She wrote an amazing piece about our least favorite topic, or maybe it is our favorite topic, AI. The title was, AI is hungry for power, and you are footing the bill. All right? This, everyone, is the best of the attitude. Stick around.

0: I posted a comment by Thomas Massie on my Facebook page. It was part of his concession speech. And this is what he said. Today is the 6-month anniversary of the Epstein Transparency Act. We've taken out 2 dozen CEOs, an ambassador, a prince, a prime minister, a minister of culture. And that was just in 6 months. Well, I've got 7 months left in Congress. I posted that. It's gotten like 700 reactions on my Facebook page. People are like, oh my God, if there's hope, maybe Massie is going to deliver that hope. All right. And then last but not least, before I get to my fabulous guest, please forgive me, Mark. But yesterday we interviewed an editor from MedPage Today. And at the end of the interview, we only got to her second story for the last 5 minutes. And I was just so blown away. I promised her I would begin my show by reading a portion of her article. This was the headline, Mark. HHS panel that aims to reshape U.S. healthcare holds its first meeting. Goals include cutting burdensome regulations and rewarding patients who improve their outcomes, all right? So, all right, this is what happened. So the advisory committee met. It turned out that the entire opening meeting lasted, are you ready for this? A whopping 30 minutes, the entire meeting. They had actually left 30 minutes just to introduce the new 14 members of this panel, and they did all 14 members, everyone, in less than 11 minutes. Okay, it's like unbelievable. Then they decided that they would also open up a section for public comment. Guess how long they opened the session for public comment? Sitting down, everyone? 1 minute. 1 minute for public comment. 11 minutes to introduce the 14 members. And then I want to remind everyone that not only did they do this in such a short amount of time, but if you want to know about the 6 working groups, remember this is the 30 minutes that they did this in. The 6 working groups include reducing administrative burden, make America healthy again by improving wellness, preventing chronic disease, deploying real-time data, improving care for vulnerable populations. And I have to just give you a little bit more with this. This work group will determine which non-medical services belong in Medicaid, leverage Medicaid data to reduce costs, improve quality, and demonstrate a return on investment, and move from Medicaid from volume to, quote, value. Oh, my God, I'm shaking. And finalmente, strengthening Medicare Advantage. Of course, they conducted this entire meeting in less than 30 minutes, everyone. The public comment section that they opened up lasted 1 minute. And then last but not least, Public Citizen released a memo about this new committee, and they said Trump's new corporate interest healthcare advisory panel. They talked about virtually every single member was rife with a conflict of interest. So I just want people to know, but this was a joke. It was a joke. Think about it. You have 14 people that are supposed to be experts. They managed to actually introduce themselves in less than 11 minutes. That's less than 60 seconds per individual. So I just wanted everyone to know, I told Joyce at the end, I said, this is like something for Saturday Night Live. You can't make it up, but of course, it's so typical of everything out of this administration. We haven't talked to him for a while. Mark Joseph Stern is a senior writer at Slate.com. I saw a piece that he wrote. A MAGA judge in Texas was called out by a colleague for trying to steal a case in Rhode Island. The article before it, a MAGA judge's shocking power grab crosses over into an impeachable offense. And as I was reading your article again this morning, my takeaway line was the one that I used to post it on Blue Sky and to post it on Facebook. And you wrote, O'Connor has crossed the line from aggressive judging, listen to this, everyone, to lawless despotism. Lawless, a judge, everyone. What are we talking about? Despot and lawless. So, Mark, explain to my audience what the H this judge is doing. It is vile. I read it, and I wanted to take a shower, but then you told me there was an update, but don't get to the update just yet. First, fill us in on what this judge has done or attempted to do.
1: Oh, this case is such a nightmare. And it's part of, I should say, a broader campaign by the Trump administration to persecute transgender minors. The Justice Department has been issuing these totally frivolous subpoenas to hospitals and doctors who provided gender-affirming care to minors, you know, completely legal, in some cases, you know, blessed by state law, supported by parents, because we care about parental rights, right, Arnie? That's a big deal right
0: now. Yeah, right, of course.
1: Ostensibly. And yet the Trump administration is demanding that these hospitals turn over the names, medical records, social security numbers, all kinds of private protected information of these patients, basically so that they can intimidate and persecute the patients and their doctors. So just to be super clear, this has been failing up until now. Seven other courts have shot down these subpoenas, found that they are illegal and illegitimate because the Trump administration hasn't identified a single law that the doctors were potentially breaking. This was all done lawfully. And so when the Trump administration decided to go after the Rhode Island hospital that provided gender-affirming care, it didn't bring the subpoena in Rhode Island. It didn't bring the case in Rhode Island, okay? Because Rhode Island has, you know, very sane federal courts. They lean to the left. There was no way that the federal courts were going to allow this. So instead, the Trump administration went to Fort Worth, Texas, where there is a judge, Reed O'Connor, a George W. Bush appointee, who is one of the most notoriously far-right partisan MAGA judges in the country. And rather than trying to get the subpoena enforced in Rhode Island, the Trump administration handpicked Reed O'Connor, went to his courtroom, this is classic judge shopping, and said, Judge O'Connor, we want you to enforce this subpoena against a hospital that is 1,750 miles away. And of course, because he is Reed O'Connor, he agreed within hours. He didn't give the hospital any time to respond. He issued an order forcing the Rhode Island Hospital to turn over all of these incredibly private and protected records to the federal government. You know, again, no concern about patients' privacy, no concern about the fact that this subpoena was completely illegal, just said you have to turn over the information. So Rhode Island Hospital and the Rhode Island Children's Advocate, which is a state agency that represents these kids, went back to federal court in Rhode Island and said, hey, look, you know, we don't really understand why this is being litigated in Texas, but we think that this should be litigated here. And we think this subpoena is illegitimate and invalid. And we think it should be quashed. And a federal judge in Rhode Island agreed and quashed the subpoena and said, yes, this entire subpoena is unconstitutional. There's no basis for it. So I'm just going to nullify it. And that will leave Reed O'Connor 1,750 miles away with nothing to enforce. There is no subpoena for him to enforce. And so this brings us up to nearly the current moment, Arnie.
0: Yeah, I know. It's moving fast.
1: I know. So yeah. Judge O'Connor comes back and says, well, I'm pretty darn angry that my effort to, you know, get all of this information has been thwarted by a judge in Rhode Island. So I'm not really going to accept that judge's authority. What I'm going to do instead is issue an order forcing Rhode Island Hospital to turn over all of this information to me, to Judge O'Connor, to give me all of this private protected information, even though the subpoena has been ruled invalid by the court that's actually overseeing this case in Rhode Island. And this is the part that I think really crosses the line into despotism. He issued this sweeping gag order, basically a restraining order, that attempted to prevent Rhode Island Hospital from litigating this case in Rhode Island, from litigating this case in the federal courts that oversee Rhode Island, from encouraging any other party or working with any other party to try to litigate the case in Rhode Island, and basically tried to steal the case and sort of seize it from the courts that are rightly overseeing it in New England and say, this is my case. And if you try to litigate it where it actually belongs in Rhode Island, I will hold you in contempt of court.
0: Let me just read from your article because I want to reemphasize exactly what you just said. In reality, Rhode Island Hospital has every right to ask Judge McElroy for relief. Indeed, the hospital's attempt to litigate this case in Rhode Island, where it is located, is far more more defensible than the DOJ's efforts to drag the fight to, of course, convenient Fort Worth, 1,750 miles away. Yet O'Connor, this is the right-wing judge in Texas, in Fort Worth, condemned Rhode Island Hospital's move as an underhanded gambit to circumvent his authority, as though he alone had a claim to litigate this dispute, and that Judge McElroy was an impudent interloper. Only, this, I love this line, only a judge drunk on unaccountable power could mistake a party's right to petition its own courts for a gross act of defiance. I mean, O'Connor is drunk. I mean, he really is. He's drunk on power. He is, and again, I want to go back to that line about being a despot and lawless. I mean, it is just shocking that he thinks he can get away with it. But in the end, what ultimately is happening with this case, Mark?
1: Yeah, so this is the crazy update to my most recent story. Everything is moving very quickly. So the Rhode Island Children's Advocate, which again is, it's a state agency that defends Rhode Island's minors, and Reed O'Connor tried to stop it from doing this, basically. But it went to the First Circuit, which is located in New England. So this is the appeals court that oversees Rhode Island. And it asked the First Circuit to block this transfer of private information to Reed O'Connor and said, look, this is completely lawless. You know, there's this sweeping gag order that's unconstitutional. You know, this is unprecedented. And the subpoena itself has been tossed out. So there's no basis for him to do this. And on Tuesday night, the First Circuit denied the request and allowed Reed O'Connor to seize this information. Now, the wrinkle, I guess, like the little grace note here, is that Reed O'Connor did agree to take the information without the names attached. So the data is anonymized, and he doesn't have the full information that he had been seeking that would lay out all of the names and social security numbers of the LGBTQ children that he's actively persecuting. But unfortunately, I think the reality is that you could piece that together with these medical records.
0: Of course, you can.
1: Think about if you had to turn over your medical records to some random federal MAGA judge, you know, nearly 2,000 miles away. It's not that difficult to piece together the identities of these children. That, you know, no matter what Republicans say, the reality is there aren't that many transgender children in America. This is still a very small number of patients, right, who were receiving gender-affirming care. It's not millions. It's not tens of thousands. It's not even close. And so it will not be hard for Reed O'Connor, unfortunately, I think, to take this kind of constellation of information that he has and piece together who it's about and go after those children.
0: Does this constellation of information become public?
1: So that's the big question.
0: Okay,
1: so
0: I mean, I'm shaking like a leaf, because even if he doesn't do it, you know who will. So well, that's why right. I'm curious about the publicity around this documentation.
1: So he has said that he will keep it private for now. He has claimed that he's going to keep it secure and that he's not going to release it until this case has been litigated further. Query whether we should believe him, given his track record. But I'll also just note, like, unfortunately, very private information in court records tends to become public because of, you know, the generally strong presumption that court records are, something that the public should access. I mean,
0: exactly.
1: Just 2 weeks ago, I wrote about this case involving a confidential surrogacy issue in Florida courts, where a judge wrote an opinion that was supposed to stay private, but instead it wound up getting published in full in a legal trade magazine, because again, court records just don't generally stay under wraps for long. And so I think that the unfortunate reality is that this information is not secure. Reed O'Connor really wants to turn it over to the federal government as soon as he does. If he turns over the information, and other courts have talked about this, that the federal government's very likely going to publicize it.
0: Oh, God, you know, yes.
1: It's going to launch prosecutions against the doctors who provided this care. It's going to persecute, you know, the patients who received it and their parents. It's going to be a nightmare. And as of now, as we're speaking, Reed O'Connor has that information. And, you know, if I were one of the patients who received this care, I would be terrified about what's going to happen.
0: Okay, so Mark, there's another sort of point that I want to ask you to focus on, because you mentioned what happened last night with the First District, the First Circuit, and that is this, which is just makes me a little bit crazy. You wrote in your article before some of these things happened, and that's not even the most galling part. O'Connor then imposed a sweeping gag order that sought to prevent Rhode Island Hospital or any other interested party from continuing to litigate before McElroy or the court that oversees her, the First U.S. Circuit. He wrote that he enjoined them from seeking relief, encouraging others to seek relief or cooperate with others in seeking relief from any other court related to these proceedings and from aiding and abetting others or encouraging others from seeking relief. Basically, he basically said, it's me or nothing. It's me or nothing.
1: Yep,
0: I mean, how do you do that? How can you stop people from seeking relief? How can you order everyone to be funneled into only your court? Is that possible? Is that legal? Did the First Circuit say anything about this angle of it? Because I saw that and I'm like, wait a minute. You are a despot.
1: Yeah, yeah. So the First Circuit has a very, very brief opinion, and it just says that basically because the data has been anonymized, the First Circuit didn't see overwhelming evidence that the children or the hospital will be immediately and irreparably harmed. So basically the First Circuit said until the data is turned over with names attached, then we don't think that we need to intervene. And Arnie, I want to be clear, like, I don't really buy that, but I think the First Circuit is trying to stay away from a constitutional crisis, right? That's what Reed O'Connor is trying to foment here, is a constitutional crisis where you have two different courts issuing completely conflicting rulings, and one of them is trying to steal the case from the other. You know, the First Circuit basically backed down here and said, we're not going to try to go up against Reed O'Connor, which I think...
0: Because they're afraid of the Supremes.
1: They're afraid of the Supremes.
0: I mean, look what we are doing in an opportunity. I mean, this is all about defensive. We're all acting in defense. We're not acting judicially. I mean, that's the problem. We're not actually following the law. We're following our fear. That's what this is, Mark.
1: I agree.
0: Oh,
1: and the other
0: God.
1: Thing is, this was, so I, you know, a little inside baseball, but this was the first case that Judge Dunlap has heard that has any public significance. He's the new Trump appointee to the First Circuit, okay? The First Circuit previously didn't have any Trump appointees. The Senate recently confirmed Josh Dunlap to the First Circuit, and he wound up on this panel, and he wrote an entire separate opinion saying that the Children's Hospital had no right to block the transfer of this information, that the Rhode Island Children's Advocate had no right to defend the kids, that the whole thing was frivolous, that Reed O'Connor had every right to claim this case. And so, like, I think that this was maybe also some of the more moderate judges on the First Circuit trying to appease the Trump judge, because he might have gone completely nuclear if they had done what, you know, courage really required and stood up to Judge O'Connor. So I think that that was probably part of the dynamic going on.
0: What happens when the information becomes public? Then what happens? Because, I mean, does the First Circuit say, oh, I made a mistake, or no, we thought it was going to, I mean, here's the problem. The cat's out of the bag. I mean, they've now released this information, and even if it has been anonymized, you and I both know that the likelihood is it's not going to last. So then the question is, then what does the First Circuit do?
1: I mean, so for, I just want to briefly go back to the point you made about this gag order, because I think that that's
0: part
1: and
0: parcel
1: of this.
0: Yes.
1: Right. So Judge O'Connor has just grievously violated the First Amendment rights of Rhode Island Hospital, of the patients, of the doctors, by trying to prevent them from continuing to litigate this in Rhode Island in the First Circuit. I mean, that is just not permissible whatsoever. You know, this is a direct attack on freedom of speech, freedom of association. He is telling the parties that are at the heart of this case, right, who are being targeted by this case, that they aren't allowed to continue litigating it where they have already litigated it and succeeded, right? They won in the federal district court in Rhode Island, right? He is trying to block them from continuing to litigate it there. That I've never seen anything like that. I spoke to some legal experts about this. I've been reading the briefing from Rhode Island's lawyers. They've never seen anything like this. This is unprecedented. And that's another reason why it's so bad that I think the First Circuit backed down from the fight, because, you know, they allowed for Judge O'Connor to essentially gag the parties from litigating this case before them.
0: Yes.
1: But, you know, what happens next is I think the First Circuit gets proved wrong, right? They say, oh, there's no real risk of irreparable harm if the data is anonymized.
0: But who gets sacrificed because they were wrong? But who gets sacrificed?
1: Exactly. I mean, the answer, unfortunately, is like, you know, nobody's head's going to roll. Like, no one's going to face any punishment except the children themselves and their doctors. Like, this is why Rhode Island's hospital and why the Rhode Island Child Advocate was so intent on getting, you know, a decision from the First Circuit blocking the transfer of this data. Because once it's out, it's out. Once the information is there, it's there. And again, I ask, you know, any listeners who are on the fence about this case or who haven't been following it closely, think about if your medical records were released, right, to a judge across the country who is working hand in glove with the federal government to try to persecute you and your doctor. Would you feel comfortable just because your name was blacked out on those medical records? Would you think, oh, I don't have anything to worry about? Of course not, right? This is really a major escalation in the war on LGBTQ minors. And
0: but in a way, that's his convenient cover, because nobody really cares about that issue.
1: Yeah.
0: I mean, I think one of the really interesting things at the very end, as I'm reading your article and again looking at the headline, this is an impeachable offense. What he did, how can he stay on the bench? You know, I'm looking at what happened in the Republican primaries, where every MAGA person got supported. But as Massey said at the very beginning, but I've got 7 months left, and I'm looking at some of the senators like Cassidy. This is an opportunity for Democrats to begin impeachment. Why? Because there are now some people who are not going to walk lockstep with Donald Trump because they've been sacrificed. Well, if they've been sacrificed, then guess what? They can find their spine.
1: Yeah. I think that the impeachable offense language is, obviously pretty bold. I'm going to stand by it.
0: When is there time not to be bold?
1: Because I just want to be super clear. God. This is not the first time that Reed O'Connor has accepted this kind of flagrant judge shopping and, you know, tried to exert control over a case that isn't his. He's done this plenty of times before. He did this in the Trump administration, in Elon Musk's effort to persecute Media Matters for reporting accurately.
0: Right. I remember.
1: On him and his conduct. He has done it in other cases involving transgender and gay Americans, where he issued these sweeping nationwide injunctions trying to block their rights. He tried to block family and medical leave for gay Americans across the entire country in 2015, just out of spite, because he's a homophobe and he's a bigot and he's a transphobe and he has deep hatred in his heart for LGBTQ Americans. And the fact that he is over and over again breaking the rules, breaking the law to try to persecute them is every reason why the next time Democrats have the House of Representatives, they need to be investigating this, right? If there were a judge who were acting this way toward Black Americans, who were acting this way
0: that's
1: toward women, or Hispanic Americans who
0: were,
1: you know, had this pattern of stealing cases that weren't his so that he could immiserate and discriminate against these protected groups, I don't think Congress would take it lying down the way that it is with his attack on LGBTQ.
0: And the beauty of raising the question, is this an impeachable offense, is that if you have these kinds of hearings, this information becomes public, Mark. This information gets the problem is there's so much happening at the same time, Mark. How do we focus on it? And the idea is, this is an impeachable offense for him, but it also sends a message to other judges, that we're watching you and you're not going to get away with it. And even if they can't remove him, they will publicly disgrace him.
1: I think that is certainly my hope. It's the footnote in every article about him and his decisions, right? If he gets investigated, if he gets probed, if he gets impeached, the judge who was impeached for gross misconduct. Like, that is an important thing to have under his name.
0: I mean, we are already are offended by what's happening at the Supremes, okay? I mean, there's clearly, it's lost so much credibility, but people need to understand what Donald Trump has been teeing up, okay? And what we are doing. And once again, there is no safe place. We've been looking at the courts, and frankly, everyone underneath the Supreme Court has been a place where you've actually looked for some sort of reasonableness and safety and security. But if you can judge shop and go 1,750 miles away, you can find a lunatic judge. You know, you can find a judge with an agenda. And that judge with an agenda then suddenly puts a gag order on all the other courts. I mean, Mark,
1: that's crazy.
0: That's crazy. It's absolutely, absolutely crazy. All right. At some point in time, Mark, you're going to have to come back. And the reason you're going to have to come back is we also cover Florida all the time. And I'm like, oh my God. You had an article about Florida, and the article about Florida was about surrogacy, that they're talking about getting rid of surrogacy. I mean, this is everything I value.
1: And adoption and egg and sperm donation and assisted reproduction and IVF and all of it. Florida Attorney General thinks that only biological parents should be allowed to raise their children and everybody else is an interloper who should have their parental rights severed. Again, the party of parental rights, ladies and gentlemen.
0: Right. The party. Yeah, that's a great refrain. The party of parental rights. Mark Joseph Stern is a senior writer at Slate. We've been talking about his two pieces of MAGA judge shocking power grab crosses over into an impeachable offense. I still think it does, even though the first district is disappointing me. And then, of course, where is he located? Texas. Oh, am I shocked? Am I shocked? Thank you so much for doing this, Mark. If you're just tuning in, this is the Best of the Attitude with Arnie Arneson.

an opening thought. One is very pithy, and the other is, I'm going to share with you what I did yesterday. So there's a group of about 12 to 20 people, and every week or so, we pick a different community, and we go down the road, across the bridge, whatever, and every 30 feet, one of us is holding a sign. And what is the sign? They're signs of fascism, all right? So the first person says signs of fascism, and then each one of us has a different aspect of that. You know, the war on science, you know, controlling the media, whatever, all right? And then the last person says it's time for you to take the risk and vote. And then he holds an American flag. So yesterday, we were in Franklin, New Hampshire, a community that is very poor and uber conservative. I mean, it voted overwhelmingly for Donald Trump. So there were a couple of guys in pickup trucks that told us to get the F out of their town. You know, we expected that. But what you need to know about this is that not only do we hold these signs, but it's very dramatic, everyone, because everyone is wearing all black. So you see this lineup of people going for a quarter of a mile, all wearing black, holding these signs, and the signs are two-sided, so you get to read them both ways, all right? So this is what happened yesterday. I wrote, how to spend a beautiful afternoon in New Hampshire. Go to my Facebook page, people, you can read it and see photos. I went holding signs of fascism on the bridge in Franklin, New Hampshire, with a dozen of the best people on the planet. The highlight of the afternoon is when two slender young men in their mid-teens stopped at each sign and asked the holder what it meant and why they thought it was important. No, let me just say something as a sidebar. They were very skinny, like unhealthy skinny. And one of the guys said, we're not exactly wealthy. I said, okay, I get it. But anyway, he kind of even referenced that because I was just looking at them. Anyway, when they got to me, holding the sign that said, controlling the media, I told them I was dedicating my sign to Stephen Colbert. Their faces lit up because they knew that removing Colbert from the airways was total BS. I asked the guys about themselves. It turns out that after school, they both worked at Market Basket, the local grocery store, to help their moms pay the rent. The older of the two said he was thinking of studying political science if he ever got to go to college because he had an interest in politics. I asked him why. He quickly assured me it had nothing to do with the parties. In fact, the two parties were a turnoff. But listen to his answer. But he saw politics was a way to help people. Let me just read that. I mean, he said it and my eyes just swelled, okay? He saw politics was a way to help people. I wanted to kiss him. Sometimes holding a sign is an invitation to learn a life lesson from a passerby. That happened yesterday in one of the poorest, most conservative communities in my state. We were teaching about what is fascism. You know, the murder of Renee Good, all these things that happened. Every sign tells a different story. And I'm just telling you, and not only did it make me proud, but people have quoted me over and over again. Because when people ask me the question, why do I do politics? You know what my answer is? Because politics is the place where I practice hope. All right. So thinking of that and seeing this young man, I'm more hopeful. Now, before I introduce my guest, she will love this because I also posted this on Facebook, saw it this morning on Blue Sky. Support these data centers, you know, schools, libraries, bookstores. And I'm like, yeah, those are good data centers. I agree. I'll support those. So why did I do this? Because I need to introduce my guest who's going to be talking about AI. Lynn Paramore is a cultural historian, essayist, and senior research analyst at the Institute for New Economic Thinking. She's the author of Reading the Sphinx and co-editor of How the Occupy Movement is Changing America. And just before we get to your article, at New Economic Thinking, I want to let you know that I think I told you this, that during the Occupy Wall Street movement, okay, that was going on, I was so impressed and so jealous that when we were raising money for my little tiny community radio station, we sold bumper stickers that said, I would rather be occupying Wall Street. That was what our bumper stickers were. I knew you would. Anyway, the reason I read the thing about, you know, we should support these data centers was because you wrote a very

0: important, detailed description of who's going to end up paying for AI. AI is hungry for power, and you are footing the bill. So welcome to the program, Lynn. And there's no question, AI is front of mind for everyone. They're not even sure why. They just know everyone's talking about it. They also know that, you know, and if I turn on another ad on television where the ad references AI, oh, AI will help you buy your house. AI will help you sell your car. I mean, think about this. It is, I want to know if this is like a plant, you know, in these commercials. If you advertise for your real estate company, would you also include AI? Well, throw in an extra $1,000. I mean, but it's like, it's, I feel like I'm immersed in it. And at the same time, I'm recognizing what's happening around the country where communities are panicking because they see these facilities coming in and they're beginning to realize that these facilities have consequences. And it's not just about paying property taxes, which is usually the pitch, or creating jobs, but there is a downside. So let me welcome you to the program and let's talk a little bit about what we actually know about AI, which frankly, yeah. I'm not sure we do know a lot. It's a lot of hype. But what we know about the potential consequences of AI, and with each passing week, we're learning more about those consequences. So thank you so much for writing this.
1: Well, thank you very much for having me. And, you know, as upsetting as some of the things we're going to be talking about are going to be, I also see a ray of hope in all of this because I think people are waking up to those consequences that you just mentioned. And a lot of people are deciding they're not going to take it lying down. So I think there is a lot of hope. I think one of the reasons it's difficult initially for citizens to get involved in this issue is that it's so hard to comprehend the scale of what's going on. Yeah. You know, how students graduating, for example, this year from college, they're not just thinking about, well, it's a bad economy, there's inflation, you know, there are layoffs happening. They're wondering if their chosen profession is even going to exist in 6 months.
0: Exactly.
1: And all this turmoil we're seeing, and it's unfolding in real time. But then at the same time, we're being promised that AI is going to, you know, do everything from cure cancer, to somehow make our whole society and democracy function better. I mean, it's just unbelievable. And when you're talking about data centers, again, like the scale of it is so hard to comprehend. I spoke to a gentleman named Joseph Rahm.
0: I wanted you to go right there because when I read that paragraph, I flipped out. Keep going.
1: Yeah, he's so good. He's at UPenn Center for Science. And, you know, I spoke to him. He said, look, we're not even talking about facilities in any kind of traditional sense that you would think of. These are ginormous complexes. And a single, what are called hyperscalers, resemble the footprint of an entire country in terms of their electricity consumption. It's mind-blowing, and you really have to kind of read those statistics a few times to get a sense of the scale of what we're talking about. You know, unfortunately, some people, for example, in Northern Virginia, are finding out what it looks like when that happens in your own backyard, because they're right now sort of ground zero for the uncontrolled build-out of these things. And, you know, they're already seeing consequences of it, everything from having their utility bills go up, their electricity bills go up, you know, to health consequences. People can't sleep at night when they're near these things. And there's even a bit of sound that is emitted from some of them. It's not,
0: I know,
1: consciously detected by the human ear, but it impacts your health on a subconscious level and impacts things like sleep. So, you know, the people who are experiencing in their backyard are rightfully concerned. But one of the things that I talk about in my piece is that we should all be concerned because, for one thing, it's going to create higher prices for all of us, not just for people living near the centers themselves who are already paying higher electricity bills. But there are a number of ways in which this massive uncontrolled build out is going to impact us all.
0: Well, and so a couple of things I want to read because again, numbers are powerful. I mean, the fact that they consume, that one facility could consume as much energy as an entire country. I mean, Lynn, here, you know what the problem is? I think we need to talk about this because everything is bigger than we can imagine. That's everything. Right. So, for example, when we talk about billionaires, no one even understands what a billionaire is. All right? They can't comprehend what 1 billion is. Imagine someone like Elon Musk who might be becoming a trillionaire. We can't even imagine those numbers. And now when you're talking about energy consumption of one facility equaling the size of a country, you have to stop and think, oh my God, but that's just the energy consumption. What about the water consumption? What about the potential pollution? What about the impact on the community? All these things suddenly become in bold relief. And as you point out, one facility could cost $11 billion. With a B, billion dollars, and you know the companies aren't paying it. You know they're going to find out a way to have the government pick it up, or you pick it up, or they get property tax relief, or they get energy relief. They're going to figure out how to cut a deal. So here's my problem, Lynn, and I will go back to my early experience with interstate banking back in the 1980s. So here was the problem. The banks would come in with reams of documentation proving that this was like nirvana, okay? And they would hand it out to my committee, and they would just talk about the fact that this was the answer to everything wrong. And then Arnie would get up right after them. And I didn't have 5 lobbyists, 7 lawyers, 12 banks. I had Arnie and maybe one consumer group, all right? And we would look at them, and I would remind the committee that this is back in the 1980s, so the dollars are different. I said to them, understand the man that's speaking to you is earning $100 an hour. The woman that's speaking to you now is earning $100 a year, all right? But what I do know is that has any of you read the reams of documentation they gave you? No. But do you believe the BS coming out of his mouth saying, don't even bother reading it, it'll prove everything I'm saying? But you don't even know that. So I am concerned, Lynn, that part of the problem is that they have a lot of money to move around, which means they can buy a lot of politics. They also have lots of documentation and supporting scientists that'll come up with all these answers. And so your knee-jerk response is, I'm afraid. I don't know if I believe. I'm looking at the consequences. But I think what's really important is that we actually have access to information if we know how to find it. And in your piece, for example, you wrote case in point. A major report on the PJM power grid, which covers much of the eastern U.S., so this isn't where the plants are, found that regular utility customers across 7 states ended up covering between 4.3 and 4.4 billion in transmission upgrades. Well, we know that we need probably some transmission upgrades, but the vast majority of it wasn't for you. It was for the data centers. You see, if it was for you, they wouldn't be doing an upgrade. They'd be dragging their knuckles. You know that. So part of my worry about all this is that there are so many deep pockets involved with this, and it is getting harder and harder for us to create the level of sophistication on the gatekeepers that will be able to weigh in and say something, because they know how to sell, but we don't know what we're buying.
1: Yeah, and we don't, you know, have a clear picture yet of again, how this impacts all of us. When those electricity prices, for example, go up, you know, that affects households, but of course it also affects small businesses. They may be using the same amount of power, but the cost of these things is getting spread, over everyone's electricity bills. So they're going to be paying higher bills. And farmers feel the squeeze because, you know, their soil gets degraded, and there's a strain on groundwater, their input costs go up, irrigation gets more expensive. You know, they have this environmental burden that they're going to have to pay for. The hyperscalers, those that are building these massive data centers, are really competing aggressively for very scarce resources like steel and copper, electricity, of course. And that eventually makes the prices for things that that use those resources to go up, like housing,
0: right,
1: like
0: manufacturing. Right, right.
1: You know, that is just one dimension. You know, there are trillions. Again, you have to think in these just astronomical numbers.
0: I know.
1: Trillions of dollars being poured into AI over a very short period of time. Very short period of time. So corporate borrowing goes way, way up. And it crowds out other borrowers, maybe like a small business. And it puts upward pressure on bond yields and credit spreads. And bottom line is it eventually makes borrowing more expensive for the little guy. You know, when you're trying to get a car loan, when you're trying to get a mortgage, it impacts the Federal Reserve. The Federal Reserve is watching all of this. And
0: because we're talking about numbers that are so huge, everyone. We're not talking about building a factory.
1: No.
0: We're talking, I mean, this is part of the problem is, oh, it's just one AI center. So you're kind of thinking of Home Depot. You know what I mean? You're thinking of a shopping center. You have no idea, not only if it's going to cost $11 billion, that's at the beginning of the construction. What it's ultimately going to cost is probably more. When you talk about the energy use, when you talk about the water use, when you talk about the pollution, when you talk about the noise, that's not, we have no equivalent to what an AI super facility looks like and what it ultimately means. But let me share something with you, Lynn. Mm-hmm. So today on my radio show, we taped it yesterday, we did an interview with ProPublica. And this mm-hmm. wasn't in your story, but you will love it because it relates to your story. He did an article that was entitled, Trump exempted some of the nation's biggest polluters from air quality rules. All it took was an email. And here's what you had to include in the email. Not only did you have to show that there wasn't a available way of addressing the pollution, but that you had to show that why you wanted to be exempt was because of national security. Guess what they were able to argue? That the development of AI in their community was an example of national security. Sure. Therefore, the energy company, the coal company, the coal-fired plant would be exempted from pollution, even though it was supposed to be shut down tomorrow, because it needed to what? Facilitate the new AI coming into the community. So once again, look, there's your pollution story. They're able to like angle it this way. Suddenly AI is essential to every aspect of our life. You know, if we think the war in Iran is about the nuclear weapons, well, AI is kind of like a little nuclear weapon in every single community because it's absolutely essential, we think, but it's not. It's not.
1: Well, and I think that's maybe where a ray of hope comes in, because we have a long history of anti-nuclear activists who, you know, if you can get those folks combined with the folks who are activated now, getting activated against the data center build out, you know, that starts to become a really powerful looking coalition. And, you know, when we're talking not only about the impacts on ordinary people, but at the same time, and we have to point this out, who is getting rich? So you can bet that the energy executives are absolutely thrilled. They're getting windfall style gains. It's a total gold mine for them. You know, companies like Meta that are building these things, like Google, you know, they look like they're fronting the costs of it, but they have these complicated financial structures in which they're sort of able to outsource the financing and step away from it if something goes wrong. So you can bet they're very happy about the windfalls that are
0: well,
1: coming.
0: Well, let me give you an example. So let's go back to 2008 and the economic meltdown. Who drove the economy to its knees? It was Wall Street. It was big banks. So they were freaking out because they screwed up. All right. They screwed up royally. So what did we do? We went in and we helped them. We ignored what happened to Main Street. We ended up eating everything. I mean, and now they're richer and they're more powerful today. So they know how to game the system.
1: Of course.
0: All right. They were able to run all kinds of risks, and we turned away from the risks they were taking. And yeah. Then when those risks blew up in their face, who bailed them out? But we did. And not on top of that, nobody did a perp walk. So there was no accountability. We bailed them out and they're richer today. AI is the exact same model. There'll be no accountability. We will bail them out if they screw up and they will be richer tomorrow. And so I think we also need to give people an example of what happens when we are the vulnerable party, not them. They can take all kinds of risks. Why? Because they know that there's a deep pocket that will bail them out.
1: Absolutely. And you know, we do have these really important lessons from the past that you can point, you just pointed out. You know, and frankly, what went on with the tobacco industry comes to mind in some aspects of this situation. You know, for a long time, R.J. Reynolds, tobacco companies, you know, denied that there was any evidence to suggest that these products cause cancer. They suppress studies. You know, you have to watch about studies that are coming out, and you see that actually one of the co-authors is, you know, an industry person. So they're playing that game, but we have seen it before. So we don't have to be taken by surprise. And some of their arguments are very familiar too. One of the arguments you hear industry folks making is, oh, your energy prices are going up, you know, not because of building these data centers, but because you don't let us build them fast enough. You don't, you know, it's these NIMBY people, you know, who don't want it in their backyard. And I spoke to the Institute for New Economic Thinking's research director, Thomas Ferguson, about that. And he just said, you know, that's absolutely ridiculous. You know, you might have a few affluent homeowners in places like Martha's Vineyard, who, you know, fight these projects to protect their property values. But he says the real pressure in keeping the utility costs up are coming from the utilities themselves. And they're often paired up with fossil fuels.
0: And let's also talk about NIMBY, because NIMBY is very convenient, because what do we know in Louisiana? They have Cancer Alley. So they know exactly where to place this crap. Okay. Yeah. I'm just telling you right now, they're not going to place it next to Scarsdale. They're not going to place it next to, you know, Chevy Chase. I mean, let's be honest here. Sophisticated, they're not going to do it. So they know exactly who to target. They're going to target poor areas. They're going to target basically black communities. I mean, again, we learn over and over again. We know exactly, and they're going to make all these promises. Promises that people really want. Oh, we're going to lower your property taxes. Oh, we'll build our own facility. They never fill in the rest of the story. And I think that's what's so scary.
1: They promise, oh, we're going to create a bunch of jobs. Well, guess what? We have a lot of research available that shows that these projects, you know, they may create a few construction jobs as these things are going up. Like, there's a brief buzz in local hiring, but the longer term gains to the communities are very limited. Most of the benefits are reaped by the companies themselves, and then the regular people are left to absorb this.
0: And if it's going to be AI, they're going to do robotics. So they're not going to need you anyway. I mean, if we're worried about AI, we're worried about robotics. We're worried about, I mean, think about all that. But let me just ask a favor.
1: Sure.
0: So you said at the end of your piece, okay, we're talking with Lynn Paramore, senior research analyst and communication strategist at New Economic Thinking. So you wrote, tools like community benefit agreements give communities a way to the big infrastructure projects, to the local needs. So let's talk at some point, a community benefit agreement. I think we need to start making role models of what those look like. I think we need to share it with every frickin' mayor in America, with every city councilor in America. We know what the other side does. Well, let's do this. And then once they find out it's coming in, people who have helped to make these agreements come in and say, all right, how do we make sure that it's geographically specific? How does it address the needs of your community? But give them a framework, at least about which questions to ask, things to demand, all those things. And that way, if we at least have a generic idea of what to do, not only can we help communities as they anticipate what's going to happen, but then we can produce a group of experts that know the shtick we're going to hear from all the folks in technology about what it is they promise. And they said, well, if you're going to promise it, put it in writing. And if it doesn't happen, how much are you going to pay us? All right. Yeah. So there have to be consequences for their failure, and their failure has to be owned by them and not by you.
1: Absolutely. And don't believe in these vague promises of how AI is going to save humanity. And even the productivity that they keep promising us is going to come about has not happened. It's not there's no research or data available to show that AI is improving productivity. In fact, there are studies showing that in some cases it actually slows it down.
0: Oh God.
1: Work in jobs where they end up having to correct the mistakes made by AI all day. You know, there are many, many examples like that.
0: Well, we've seen it in people who file briefs that use AI to help them with their law school brief. And they're like, oh, wait a minute, that case never has existed. So let me just end this way. As AI infrastructure, this is from your piece, as AI infrastructure keeps mushrooming, it becomes a bigger part of the, ready everyone, affordability conversation. Well, there's a trigger word for you. Rising electricity demand, public incentives, infrastructure spending all change the economic realities households deal with. When you connect the dots, you can see how tech growth affects the price of living and how policy choices decide who actually feels those impacts. Lynn Paramore is a cultural historian whose work illuminates the deep interconnecting issues of history, economics, culture, and psychology. Thank you so much for writing this piece. We need to, but please, we need to have a template. What would these kinds of negotiations look like? What kinds of questions should we ask when they give us this answer? And you go, wait a minute, ding, ding, ding, ding, ding, ain't true. We need to know it's not true and why it's not. And I think in the end, the best pushback is to be really informed.
1: Yeah.
0: Because in the end, that's the only, and that's why there's an assault on higher education and science, because they don't want us to be informed. AI is hungry for power, and you are footing the bill. Lynn Paramore, thank you. Thanks to segment producers Dave Scott and Stephanie Collins. And remember to tune into this station next week for more Best of the Attitude.

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0: Hello and welcome to Background Briefing, available 24/7 at backgroundbriefing.org. I'm Ian Masters and today we'll look into a number of stories and issues in the news. We'll begin with how comedians are leading the resistance against Trump and the right-wing oligarchic takeover of the United States as billionaires like Larry Ellison buy up the media and fire Stephen Colbert at Donald Trump's behest. What emerges is that the majority of the American people like jokes and don't like Trump, who, as Bruce Springsteen says, quote, "We have a president who can't take a joke." Joining us is Jonathan Alter, a former analyst and contributing correspondent for NBC News and MSNBC, and a former senior editor and columnist for Newsweek, who is the author of The Defining Moment, FDR's 100 Days and The Triumph of Hope, a New York Times bestseller, and his very best, Jimmy Carter, A Life. His latest book is American Reckoning, Inside Trump's Trial and My Own, and he runs a Substack newsletter, All Goats, where he has an article that is also at the Washington Monthly, Inside Colbert's Success. Then we'll examine the exit of the fourth woman to quit or be fired in the Trump administration, Tulsi Gabbard, the Director of National Intelligence, and speak with the former top intelligence official whose security clearance was taken away by Donald Trump on his first day back in office. Joining us is Gregory Trevithan, a senior advisor with the Transnational Threat Project at the Center for Strategic and International Studies and a former professor of the practice of international relations at the University of Southern California. He has served in government for the first Senate Select Committee on Intelligence, handling Europe for the National Security Council, and was chairman of the National Intelligence Council from 2014 to 2017. And his books include Divided States, Beyond the Great Divide, Relevance and Uncertainty in National Intelligence, and Science for Policy. Then finally, we'll assess the fate and future of the Iranian opposition as a war General Petraeus describes as a strategic cul-de-sac drags on, and speak with Afsin Matin Askari, a professor of Middle East history at California State University, Los Angeles. Born in Iran, he was active in the 1970s anti-Shah student opposition and participated in the 1979 revolution. He has published widely on modern Iranian political and intellectual history, focusing in particular on leftist thought and movements. And we'll discuss his new book, Axis of Empire, A History of Iran-U.S. Relations. And joining us now is Jonathan Alter, a former analyst and contributing correspondent for NBC News and MS Now. He is a former senior editor and columnist for Newsweek and is the author of The Defining Moment, FDR's 100 Days and the Triumph of Hope, a New York Times bestseller, and his very best, Jimmy Carter, A Life. His latest book is American Reckoning, Inside Trump's Trial and My Own. And he runs a Substack newsletter, Old Goats, where his latest article, which is also at the Washington Monthly, is Inside Colbert's Success. Welcome to Background Briefing, Jonathan Alter.
1: Thanks very much, Ian.
0: Well, thanks for joining us. And as you point out in your article, you had an inside source, none other than your wife, Emily Lazar, who was both a producer, executive producer on the Colbert Report, and then also on The Late Show, and was also had a key role, which is booking the talent. And your article is, a lot of it's about the people behind the scenes and giving them the credit that they deserve, and what it seems like a wonderful and harmonious team that he had, and that there was a lot of love going around. And I got that from the last broadcast, by the way. I think it kind of exuded the sense of this rather, you know, lovely community that they had.
1: Yeah, you know, there's a lot of television and American history that's involved here. The television history is in some ways a little more connected to his earlier show, The Colbert Report, which ran from 2005 to 2016 and 15 or 16. And my wife worked on that show from the start. And I think it's fairly depicted as one of the most significant, innovative, creative, brilliant shows ever to appear on American television. And, you know, I would certainly put it in the top 10. A number of other critics were. Stephen Colbert just, he created a new character that perfectly captured the times and was not just hilarious, but really original. He created a kind of a right-wing blowhard character. And his, you know, responses to the people that Emily booked to play off against are classics, really, now, many of them. So then in 2016, that show ended, and he went on a bigger stage on network television, on CBS with The Late Show, and did a lot of great work in the last 10 years and helped Americans process their disgust with Donald Trump. He wasn't, you know, particularly popular with Trump supporters, to put it mildly. But for those who recognize that Trump is a threat to the constitutional order, as well as a great subject for ridicule, Colbert was just great in, you know, guiding us through all of that, keeping us sane. And then his sacking, I think, will be, written about by historians a century from now, not as part of any coverage of network television, which everybody will have forgotten about by then, but as a sign of what a demented president of the United States, who, as Bruce Springsteen said, can't take a joke, decided to do, which was to fire a late night talk show host.
0: And you have inside knowledge on that from a lawyer that was involved in the deals when Skydance Media purchased Viacom, Paramount, CBS. They said, the official story from the corporate types is that CBS fired Colbert because he was too expensive. The show was losing money. But you point out, no, that's not the case. What happened was that Trump basically told Larry Ellison that the merger will not go through unless Colbert was fired.
1: Correct. So was the show losing money? Yes. But, you know, when a show is losing money, especially when it's number one, which Colbert was, the response is to cut expenses, you know, not fire the host out of the blue. So when they said that this show was canceled for financial reasons, they weren't telling the truth. If they had said it's being fired partly for financial reasons, but mostly because the president of the United States insisted on it, then they would have been closer to the truth. But the CBS people were too cowardly to do that. And so they, you know, they went for this BS explanation of why he had to go. And what I heard from the lawyer was that, you know, if, let's say, if, you know, if Trump hadn't been president and none of this pressure had been brought to bear, if it had just been a financial question, would he have been fired? And the answer to that was a flat no. They would have, you know, had him cut expenses. And, you know, the idea that this was not what it appears to be, which is the president telling the head of the Federal Communications Commission and, you know, who passed the word to CBS, not to Larry Ellison at that point, that if they didn't fire Colbert, they wouldn't be allowed to be part of this takeover by Skydance Media. So it was the fix was definitely in on this one, and I think everybody suspected this months ago when it happened, but I just got confirmation of it from, you know, somebody very close to the situation.
0: But it feels as though the Ellisons have poisoned their own chalice, that CBS is losing ratings, particularly CBS News. Barry Weiss is a disaster. Their prime asset is 60 Minutes, and they're in the process of devaluing that. I mean, it's to me, Jonathan, It's the point, I think, is that the right is buying up the media, but the left owns the culture.
1: Yeah, but if there are fewer places for the left, you know, it's a loss for viewers. But I think you're quite right that there are a lot of other people who are still out there. It's not like Trump has been successful in shutting down criticism, which is what makes it even more almost pathetic that he continues to try to do so in a really obnoxious, dangerous way. You're right. You know, the culture is not succumbing. And I think 2025 will be remembered as the year of cowardice and 2026 of courage. You know, people are standing up. There were 7 million people in the streets on No King's Day. It's a lot of people. And they'll come out again this summer. And they may have canceled Colbert, but he'll find some other kind of way of having his voice heard after a certain amount of time. And in the meantime, there are all these other voices. And the American people are starting to make decisions for themselves. And Donald Trump is astonishingly unpopular.
0: But when I say that the right is buying up the media and the left owns the culture, I mean, in many ways, look at the people that showed up for the last couple of shows of Colbert with Bruce Springsteen closing out the night before last program. With an amazingly beautiful rendition of his song about the streets of Minneapolis, and then the farewell with Paul McCartney and a whole host of other people. On the right, what is there in terms of celebrity? You've got Kid Rock, right? I mean,
1: yeah,
0: there's just right. No. It's a wash, isn't it?
1: Yeah, it's it's been kind of no contest between the left and the right culturally for a while, but I don't really think of it as the left. I mean, this is, you know, I don't really see Stephen Colbert, you know, as a person of the left. And I you know, as you mentioned, my wife worked for him for many years, and we live in the same town in New Jersey. We're good friends. And I can just tell you, this is not like a left winger. So it's really, and I don't really see Bruce Springsteen as a left winger. Paul McCartney, they're not on the left. They're on the side of decency and values and America as it should be. And it's not really left right so much anymore, I don't think, in this country, despite all the talk of polarization. It's, you know, do you believe in our system or not? You know, and basically that Trump and his people have created an authoritarian state, which we're living in. And so Bruce Springsteen and Paul McCartney and Stephen Colbert are on the side of democracy, and Kid Rock and whoever else they have, you know, they've got a couple other, you know, John Voight, I don't know, a couple other, you know, has been movie stars, they're on the side of autocracy. So it's not left-right, it's democracy versus autocracy.
0: But there's also a tradition in this country, going, you know, with Ben Franklin, Mark Twain, Will Rogers, H.L. Mencken, Lenny Bruce, George Carlin, a tradition of humorists and political commentary via humor, and it's so rich and so rewarding. And if you compare that, of course, to the, as Springsteen said, you know, Colbert's show gets taken off the air because a president can't take a joke and the Ellisons are kissing his ass, you know. So compare that, of course, that tradition with the tradition, if you will, of American right-wing populist fascist types and authoritarians. It's again, the evidence is overwhelming in the direction of the Mark Twains as opposed to the Donald Trumps.
1: Yeah, well, I mean, authoritarians believe in reverence, and comedians And I think Americans who, you know, are respecting our own traditions, these amazing traditions that you refer to, believe in irreverence. So you don't really have a democracy, and you're kind of betraying Benjamin Franklin and the other founders if you want everybody to, you know, run it up the flagpole and salute. That's what Trump wants. He wants reverence for the dear leader. What the rest of us want, led by, in many cases, the comedians, is irreverence, the spirit of irreverence, which is not only more entertaining, but is in the democratic spirit, small d democratic spirit, small r Republican spirit, that, you know, this country was founded upon. And so that's why that, you know, that humor that you talked to, I'm really glad you brought up somebody like Ben Franklin. There was a lot of good humor in the early Republic. And, you know, in the same way, Ian, I'm writing a book now about Julius Caesar. And, you know, in his day, in the first century B.C., there were comedians in ancient Rome and in ancient Greece. Then when the emperors came in, suddenly, you know, if you're a strong man, you don't want comedians. And so what we're seeing is just, you know, the old idea of kill the jester. You know, it's Shakespeare said, first let's kill all the lawyers. No, first let's kill all the court jesters. If they happen to, actually not court jesters, because those are the ones who are just doing what the king wants, but, you know, the real dangerous ones, the comedians who are challenging power. And so you can judge the health of a society by whether comedians are allowed to do their work and make fun of the head of state. If they can't, or if the head of state is successful in shutting them down, then you're really headed to a dark place. And fortunately, even though they got Colbert, they were not able to get Jimmy Kimmel. Trump couldn't fire him. And there are others that are still on the air. Although, you know, the future of a lot of these folks could be in question, you know, if they're on HBO, and then that's now going to come under the Ellisons, possibly in this new deal. So I'm not saying that everything is going to be fine in the world of entertainment as far as challenging Trump, but there's other good news, and that is that the fragmentation of the American media means that what happens or doesn't happen on network television is less important than it used to be when they had a kind of a shared monopoly. That monopoly is long gone, and people can get their information and make fun of the president in many different venues.
0: Sure. And of course, people see more of Colbert on YouTube, for example, than they do on the actual broadcast, which is at 11:30 at night. But just in closing, Jonathan Alter, though, it seems to me that Trump is right to be afraid of Jimmy Kimmel and Stephen Colbert, because the comedians are leading the resistance at the moment. And what Colbert's contribution was beyond the humor was the fact that he was also educating the people via humor about the important issues of the day. For example, what Citizens United has done to our politics. I could go through a whole list of programs, and that's where I think his great value was. And
1: totally, yeah. I mean, just, and this has been going on for years now. So, you know, 20 years ago, Emily Lazar, my wife, she would book, you know, the head of the Federal Election Commission, or the former head of it, you know, to educate viewers of the Colbert Report on Citizens United and other, you know, somewhat nerdy topics. On CBS, they couldn't do quite as much of that, but they did still put, they did put political people on to educate, and Stephen in his monologue educated on what Trump was doing. So you're absolutely right that, you know, we've lost not only a great truth to power voice, not only a great comedian, at least for now, but we've also lost an educator. And I think that's something that people lose sight of. And it is a fascinating turn of events that comedians are now educators, and leaders, moral leaders. That's a new role. In the Trump era.
0: Well, I thank you so much for joining us here today, Jonathan Alter.
1: Yeah. Thanks so much, Ian.
0: And again, I've been speaking with Jonathan Alter, who was a former analyst and contributing correspondent for NBC News and MS Now, and a former senior editor and columnist for Newsweek. He's the author of The Defining Moment, FDR's 100 Days and the Triumph of Hope, a New York Times bestseller, and His Very Best, Jimmy Carter, A Life. His latest book is American Reckoning, Inside Trump's Trial and My Own. And he runs a Substack newsletter, Old Goats, where he has an article that's also at the Washington Monthly, Inside Colbert's Success. We're going to take a brief station break and back examining the exit of the fourth woman to quit or be fired in the Trump administration, Tulsi Gabbard, the Director of National Intelligence.

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1: Welcome back. I'm Ian Masters, and this is Background Briefing, available 24/7 at backgroundbriefing.org. And joining us now is Gregory Treverton, a senior advisor with the Transnational Threats Project at the Center for Strategic and International Studies and a professor of the practice of international relations at the University of Southern California. He has served in government for the first Senate Select Committee on Intelligence, handling Europe and the National Security Council, and was chairman of the National Intelligence Council from 2014 to 2017. And his books include Dividing Divided States, Beyond the Great Divide, Relevance and Uncertainty in National Intelligence, and Science for Policy. Welcome to Background Briefing, Gregory Treverton.
2: Thank you. Great to be here.
1: Well, thanks for joining us, Greg. And, you know, from the very beginning with Tulsi Gabbard, who's just resigned to take care of her husband who has cancer, she's going to be there until June the 30th. As the DNI, Director of National Intelligence. But if you go back to her hearings, confirmation hearings, they were pretty contentious. And it's pretty clear that from her background, you know, being a part of a Hindu cult where they took the toenail clippings of the guru and put them in a blender and, you know, made smoothies out of them, that's a pretty bizarre choice for intelligence, because my understanding of the intelligence business is intelligence is supposed to be absolutely neutral, devoid of any political, religious, economic, or ideological bias. So we're in an era where faith trumps fact and belief trumps

0: it's a business that takes some understanding and ideally some experience. So it was an odd choice, I think, from the very beginning. And you're certainly right that the ethos of intelligence, maybe even more so than the military, is very apolitical. They work for the nation, not for any administration. They're trying to tell the truth as best they can discern it, and kind of let the chips fall where they may. So this politicization of intelligence is really a very dangerous and worrisome facet of this administration, which is going to unfortunately long outlive it. We'll see who is the next director of national intelligence, but let us hope it's someone who has both more experience and maybe less political inclination. Notice that Tulsi Gabbard managed to get herself crosswise early on with the president by actually telling the truth as intelligence knew it, and that was that, as far as we could tell, the Iranians hadn't done anything since the obliteration, so-called, of their nuclear program last summer to actually rebuild that program. Sort of directly contradicting what Trump was arguing was the reason or a reason for the invasion.
1: Well, it seems as though the intelligence community has even, since Tulsi Gabbard obviously upset Trump or contradicted his narrative, and again, you know, he and Netanyahu seem to have gotten involved in this war based upon faith over fact, which is surprising that the Mossad has a pretty good record of being a pretty good intelligence agency, and yet somehow they thought the Iranians were going to rise up the next day after you kill their leader and welcome the U.S. and Israel. I mean, what happened there?
0: Yeah, it was a war that was really started, as far as I can tell, mostly on faith or some theory that once we attacked, the Iranians would rise up, despite all the evidence to the contrary. Anyone would have said, well, the first thing they'll do is close the Straits of Hormuz, an obvious, very obvious thing for them to do. So the idea that we got into this war, including with Mossad, on the basis of, in some ways, no intelligence, or at least disregarded intelligence, was the first of many mistakes. And it's created a terrible circumstance where now the president is in a place where he wants to get out but can't. There's no easy way for him to end it. And so the war just grinds on with all the damage it's doing to the global economy and to the U.S. economy as well. So it is an example where there was, at least in principle, I think, intelligence. And since the beginning of the war, intelligence has been pretty good at saying, well, by the way, they've still got 60 or 70% of their rocket forces. So they've been pretty good at trying to tell truth to power. But it got us into this terrible predicament because what intelligence was available was either bad on the case of Mossad or disregarded in the case of the United States.
1: And of course, Tulsi Gabbard is the fifth woman to have been kicked out of this administration relatively recently after Pam Bondi and then Labor Secretary Laura Chavez de Rema and then Kristi Noem, of course, initially, and now Tulsi Gabbard. But her only friends, she was pretty well isolated and wasn't in on any of the important meetings. Amarillis Fox Kennedy, one of her allies, is a bit of a conspiracy theorist, as was Joe Kent, the former director of the National Counterterrorism Center. Apparently her only ally has been Vice President J.D. Vance, who, according to Susie Wiles, the chief of staff, is a conspiracy theorist, and it seems like that's a label that you could also level at a whole bunch of people in this administration, RFK Jr. and even Hegseth with his Christian nationalist bias. So what happens with Trump? Do you think at a certain point he has to listen to reality, and that's why Ratcliffe has prevailed over Tulsi Gabbard? It also seems that maybe Hegseth is out of step with reality as well. So is there anybody in that administration that you feel comfortable with, Greg, that's dealing with the real world?
0: Not very many. I think the Treasury Secretary is certainly a capable investment banker, whether that's the right background to be Secretary of the Treasury. At least he seems like a serious person. The Undersecretary of Defense,

0: policy. Bridge Colby is certainly a serious person. You know, I may disagree about lots of things, but he's a serious person. But if you look around the administration, it is hard-pressed to find people who do have a background and demonstrated competence in the work they're doing. As far as we can tell, the National Security Council staff, which has always been an important repository of expertise, much of it recruited from the various agencies, including intelligence, seems to have all but disappeared with Marco Rubio as both Secretary of State and head of the National Security Council. So that group of expertise has been lacking as well. It would, in ordinary administrations, have been meeting at sort of the deputies level, that is the number twos in state, defense, and the other foreign affairs agencies. It would have been meeting almost continually to monitor the war, the progress of the war, hear intelligence about how it was going. And as far as I can tell, none of that's happening. It's really a very informal circle around the president, in which, as his chief of staff, Susie Weil, said, people hardly ever disagree with him. So it is, for me, a dangerous set of circumstances that we've got ourselves in, and as we find, in some ways, no way to really get out easily of a war that was a mistake to begin with. The goal would be to get back to the 2015 agreement of the Obama administration I played some role in, that Trump keeps dismissing as too little. But in fact, we'd be really lucky something that good again in negotiations with the Iranians.
1: So it seems, Greg Trevorton, that Tulsi Gabbard was hired because she caught Trump's attention, because she was on this revisionist history notion of Russiagate, that somehow the Biden administration and Hillary Clinton and the Democrats had exaggerated Putin's influence over Trump and the extent to which and you worked, of course, on a report that the CIA did at the National Intelligence Council on what happened in terms of the 2016 election, in terms of Russian interference. And then I take it later, some of that was incorporated in, it was never released, but some of it was incorporated in the Senate Intelligence Committee report. But Gabbard was one of the people that was talking about how the whole thing was a hoax, along with Trump, which is obviously pleasing him. Kash Patel is also in that same category. Didn't she take away your security clearance? Was it her that did
0: that? It's unclear. I think Mr. Trump did it on day one, inauguration day, took away my security clearance and that of 50 other former intelligence officials who'd said something he disagreed with. So yes, it does seem like Tulsi Gabbard's main qualification was that she was one of those election deniers, thought that the 2020 election had been stolen, maybe 2016, Putin hadn't done the things that we pretty clearly set out. Whether Putin thought he could get Donald Trump elected, that's still an open question for me, but certainly the interference was real and the effort to discredit Hillary Clinton was clear, and that was well documented, and as you said, it was also validated by the Senate Intelligence Committee. So it's not as though this is a kind of a fringe idea. What's fringe is the idea that it didn't happen. And that 2020 was the stolen election. That's the main source of Tulsi Gabbard's original influence or closeness to the president.
1: But she did stuff that was helpful to the Russians. She slashed the Foreign Malign Influence Center, and she also tried to take over the FBI's role in counterintelligence, which I understand Kash Patel has eviscerated. The counterintelligence, they got rid of Kleptocrat capture and other programs right out of the gate. And a lot of the counterintelligence senior people with the institutional knowledge have either been fired or have quit.
0: Yes, no, it is the FBI that I worry most about in the current circumstance. Now, you know, Mr. Trump doesn't trust intelligence from any agency or care about it much, but it really is the FBI that's borne the brunt of the firings, the politicization, and counterintelligence surely has suffered. Witness Tulsi Gabbard's effort on the 2020 election to go with the FBI and seize voting rolls. So it is, I think, that is the part of the Intelligence Committee that I community that I worry most about. I think there the damage will be pretty long-standing, and probably the focal point of it is counterintelligence in a world where, in some ways, we need counterintelligence more than ever now that cyber tools are an increasing part of our adversaries' arsenals. The need for broad counterintelligence is all the more than it has been in the past, and that, I think, is the part of the FBI that has borne the brunt of this politicization in the name of depoliticizing. It's almost Orwellian, the idea that they're politicizing but saying they're depoliticizing. It's pretty crazy, but it's very worrisome about the future of intelligence, but particularly of the FBI.
1: Well, at this moment, if Trump has to pull the trigger again and get involved with military action against Iran, the Iranians have warned that they will unleash sleeper cells already existing here in the United States. Whether or not that's, you know, whether or not they can back up that rhetoric, I don't know. But to my mind, that would mean that the FBI, we need a robust FBI, not one that's completely demoralized by this totally unqualified, ridiculous Cash Patel.
0: No, absolutely. This is a time when we need the FBI more than ever. We don't know, and I don't know the extent to which the Iranians may have sleeper cells, but they certainly have got some capacity. And this is a time where the FBI ought to be active, looking for them, trying to ferret them out, instead of chasing would-be election interference that didn't happen or did. So it is a dangerous period, and I have no doubt that the Iranians will try and activate sleeper cells if they have some, and my guess is they do have some and could do some considerable damage. Again, another reason why we need the FBI to be doing its job, not chasing fantasies like election outcomes that they'd like to say didn't happen.
1: So just in closing then, Greg Treverton, you mentioned that your security clearance was taken away by Trump on day one, along with 50-plus of your colleagues. But since then, while Tulsi Gabbard has been the DNI, the Director of National Intelligence, she's stripped the security clearances of a lot of senior CIA officers, and she's ousted some respected career CIA officers from posts held within her office. So how much damage has she done, and what are you hearing from your former colleagues?
0: I think she's done considerable damage. Among the security clearances she'd taken away was the wonderful NSA officer who was my national intelligence officer for cyber. And he literally was a national treasure. He'd been recruited by NSA at age 17 and was really a superstar in the cyber realm where we need exactly where we need people. And he lost his security clearance for reasons I have no idea about, as did several other of my colleagues, including, as you say, a couple of very senior and very good CIA officers. Indeed, my vice chair, when I was chair of the National Intelligence Council, went on to be Mr. Trump's briefer in his first term, and she also had her security clearance taken away. I was tempted to say, what a nice present for being such a good citizen in the first term, but that was the way it worked. And so the damage, I think, to the agency, the CIA, but also to the broader intelligence community, witness my National Intelligence Officer for Cyber, it's just a shame. It, you know, because it takes a generation to replace that expertise if ever you can, and to have it so easily dismissed is really, for me, from my perspective, a kind of tragedy that needn't have happened.
1: Well, didn't Tulsi Gabbard also try to take over the presidential daily briefing and put it into her shop? I believe that the CIA eventually prevailed on that one.
0: Well, the president's daily brief really has been since the creation of DNI, a DNI product. Now, the CIA does most of the work, but it has been overseen by the Director of National Intelligence and the Deputy Director of National Intelligence for Mission Integration typically has been the president's briefer. These days, who knows how many times that happens or if it happens at all, but it is a shame to have that sort of the crown jewels of the intelligence community in such an uncertain situation, one where we have listens to it, we just don't know.
1: Well, Greg Trevithan, I thank you very much for joining us here today.
0: Thank you. My pleasure.
1: And again, I've been speaking with Greg Trevithan, who's a senior advisor with the Transnational Threats Project at the Center for Strategic International Studies and a professor of the practice of international relations at the University of Southern California. He has served in government for the first Senate Select Committee on Intelligence Handling Europe in the National Security Council and was chairman of the National Intelligence Council from 2014 to 2017. And his books include Dividing Divided States, Beyond the Great Divide, Relevance and Uncertainty in National Intelligence, and Science for Policy. We're going to take a brief station break. We're back with an assessment of the fate and future of the Iranian opposition as a war General Petraeus describes as a strategic cul-de-sac drags on.

0: Welcome back. I'm Ian Masters, and this is Background Briefing, available 24/7 at backgroundbriefing.org. And joining us now is Afzin Metin Askari, Professor of Middle East History at California State University, Los Angeles. He was born in Iran and was active in the 1970s anti-Shah student opposition and participated in the 1979 revolution. He has published widely on modern Iranian political and intellectual history, focusing in particular on leftist thought and movements, and is the author of the new book, Axis of Empire, A History of Iran-U.S. Relations. Welcome to Background Briefing, Afzin Metin Askari.
1: Thank you. Thank you for having me.
0: Well, thanks for joining us, Afzin. And since you participated in the anti-Shah revolution, which was brutally suppressed by the Savak, his secret police. Then you participate in the 1979 revolution. At the time, did you ever think that you would end up in a country that you were trying to free, being controlled by a cruel and kleptocratic theocracy?
1: Brief answer is, when I went back from the U.S., I was a student in the U.S. during the second half of the 1970s here in California in Los Angeles. And then when the revolution in Iran seemed to be breaking out in the fall of 1978, I went back to Iran to join the revolution. But I had a sense of everything might not be going in the direction I had hoped for. I was on the left, perhaps the far left, and I was never a Khomeini supporter. And I could see, even before the Shah fell, that there was trouble brewing with the revolution's leadership. So there was a lot of disappointment, because I experienced that first year and ended up some kind of exile afterwards. So yes, there was disappointment, but nobody could predict the course of revolution. So that's how it went.
0: And what do you think of the current situation? As far as I can tell, everybody's losing in this war so far, including Trump and Netanyahu. But the most of all, the Iranian people are losing, aren't they? Particularly those that rose up recently and were gunned down by the regime.
1: See, and this is a very, very painful, complicated situation we're facing. You know, I'm speaking from the position of someone, let's say, in Iranian diaspora. And as you know, and as your listeners know, especially in the diaspora, but also in Iran, people are very divided. There is a body of opinion that is significant that was somehow for U.S. intervention. You can call it, you know, the desperation of no possibility of change. So perhaps some force from outside could come and affect regime change, no matter what happened. That may have also been turned into a disappointment, because everybody can see that the consequences of this war has been extremely destructive. Even if it does not continue, just to go for a kind of reconstruction and build back the damages that this war has done to Iran, to the country's infrastructure, educational institutions, hospitals, schools have been devastated. Several thousand people have died. And this is all in a condition where Iran's economy, just before the war started, was, if not on the verge of breakdown, but things were very difficult. And then the regime was unleashed a wave of repression. Who knows how many people, by the regime's own admission, at least 3,000 people were killed during the uprising just before the war, and then the war, and of course regimes become more repressive during the war. We can talk more about this, that there's a sense that the Islamic Republic survived and was able to inflict some kind of a defeat on both U.S. and Israeli plans to affect a regime change. That did not happen. But is that a cause for celebration? I don't know. I don't think there's anything positive here.
0: Well, from what we understand at the moment, and given that Trump didn't go to his son's wedding, there's some speculation that over this weekend or early next week, on Monday perhaps, there'll be some military action or he'll reignite it. Although what we're told is that his recent conversations with Netanyahu were extremely heated, which would probably indicate that Netanyahu wants to go back and start bombing again, and Trump doesn't. What we're also told is that the Gulf states, in fact, Trump himself said that his recent pause from his plan to reignite the war was because the Gulf states and the Saudis weighed in and told him not to do it. So if he's being pulled in different directions by Israel on the one hand and by the Saudis and the Gulf states on the other, the bottom line is, of course, it's a stalemate. And General Petraeus just referred to Trump's war as a strategic cul-de-sac. So I guess the good news is that it may not reignite again, but the bad news is it's going to continue. How do you see it?
1: More or less the same that you described, Ian. Clearly, Trump, and I don't know, it's hard to understand why he made this decision, because his decisions are usually based on pure financial self-interest. He doesn't seem to have an ideology or belief or principles. There's a strong hypothesis that Israel and Netanyahu prevailed upon him finally to do something that Israel wanted successive U.S. administrations to do, which is to go to war with Iran, and they all resisted. But Trump took the bait and now is stuck in a no-win situation. He has failed, and this is a major kind of, I think, a strategic defeat for Trump. It could be the beginning of kind of demise of his presidency, the damage to the U.S. economy, the damage to the world economy, his own Republican base, many of them turning against this war. If he resumes it, it can only get worse. I don't know what he can accomplish, even if he overthrew the Islamic Republic. The Islamic Republic is going to defend itself, and it would unleash whatever it has on U.S. bases in the region. It could inflict even more massive damage on the world economy. So there's no gain for anyone except for Israel and Netanyahu in the resumption of the war. So the stalemate seems to be the most likely option. And if you look from a longer term, where we are, this war between U.S. and Iran is the outcome of 50 years of conflict. And reaching a deal, an agreement that takes care of all of these piling up of problems is not going to be easy. The best case scenario, given where we are, is some kind of a ceasefire and some kind of a step-by-step disengagement. That seems to be in the best interest of everyone, given where we're stuck right now.
0: Well, my understanding is that the Gulfies and the Saudis are absolutely furious that all of the money they've thrown at Trump and Jared Kushner and the crypto deals with Trump and Witkoff's sons, look what it's got them. Nothing but destruction and instability and the UAE. Excuse me. The UAE and Qatar and all of these petro states are sort of being advertising, you know, the great place to retire, invest, and all these skyscrapers and all that stuff is all, you know, up for grabs now. So what's your sense, though, of the future of the Iranian opposition since you started out when you were young, as an opponent of the Shahs, participated in the 1979 revolution, and obviously, if you went back to Iran, how long would you last?
1: Some sort of an exile for about 20 years, but then when things became more relaxed under President Khatami in the late 1990s, I went back like many others. I wasn't like a particularly kind of active person in the opposition. I was a student activist when I was young. So I have been going back to Iran, just keeping a low profile. And the Islamic Republic is very flexible, very clever, and very resilient in dealing. It does tolerate a certain extent of dissent. You can voice different kind of opinions, and even really you can be opposed to the regime if it's just at the level of expression. But it cracks down really hard if any kind of organized dissent is being formed. So, you know, tens of thousands of Iranians have suffered, and many of them are still in prison, executions. There were a wave of executions during the war. During the war, okay, repression intensified. But this has been an ongoing trend. So organized opposition in Iran has not been possible for the past almost like 50 years. And but the potential is there. You see the potential in waves of spontaneous popular risings. And they have happened almost in like 10-year cycles. And then more recently, every almost 2 or 3 years. The last one was last January, but the last major popular protest that people might remember was the Woman Life Freedom protest of a few years ago. And so there is a lot of pent-up frustration, anger, opposition. So far, the regime has managed to contain them. And now this war may have changed everything, because the entire political and military leadership, not the entire, but the highest echelons, were decimated. And yet, the regime proved resilient. It didn't fall. It didn't collapse. The big challenge, however, is even if the war ends, to go back and try to reconstruct inevitably. I think therein lies the challenge that the Islamic Republic faces, and is not going to be easy.
0: So in the last couple of minutes then, let's talk about your book in terms of offering it up here as a gift today on KPFK across Los Angeles and Southern California, Afsan. What can you tell our audience about how important your book is at this moment when this country is at war with Iran?
1: My book came out right a month before the war broke out, and there are a number of other good books on U.S.-Iran relations. I can say that the difference between my book and the others, there are also very good books, is that I have done a long-term history of Iran-U.S. relations, covering about 200 years. And I have done it from a decidedly anti-imperialist perspective. No apologies for... There are narratives of the story that begin with, well, the relations began with good intentions, and then something went wrong. My story is not like that. I have shown, I base it on the work of scholars, that U.S. interests in Iran have been oil, military, geopolitical linkages to sustaining the Shah's regime, then this almost 50-year contention with the Islamic Republic. The difference is that I also assign responsibility and agency to the Iranian side of U.S.-Iran relations, both the Shah's regime and the Islamic Republic. I argue that the American side, the more powerful side, has been in the saddle, and most of the responsibility is on the more powerful side. But I also argue that the Shah's regime must bear responsibility for what happened to it. And the Islamic Republic also has some serious responsibility in this kind of an impasse that it has reached with the U.S. So if the readers are looking for a more long-term perspective, the book, of course, doesn't cover the present war. I finished it before this war began. But I do cover the 12-day war of last summer. So it seems to have done well with readers. So if you want a comprehensive political perspective on U.S.-Iran relations from a left perspective, yes, that the book does that.
0: And so, Afzan Martin Asghari, I thank you very much for joining us here today.
1: Thank you, Jan. I'm a fan of Background Briefing, and it was a pleasure to be here with you.
0: Well, thank you. And again, I've been speaking with Afzan Martin Asghari, who is a professor of Middle East history at California State University, Los Angeles. He was born in Iran and was active in the 1970s anti-Shah student opposition and participated in the 1979 revolution. And he's published widely on modern Iranian political and intellectual history, focusing in particular on leftist thought and movements, and is the author of the new book, Axis of Empire, A History of Iran-U.S. Relations. And this has been Background Briefing. I'm Ian Masters, and I'd like to thank producers Graham Fitzgibbon and Asha Price. And if you've missed any of today's program and would like to explore our vast archives, you can visit us at backgroundbriefing.org, where we'll include extended interviews searchable by topic and have made it easy for you to sign up for the daily email updates that provide links to resources, articles, and books discussed on the program. 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Bye for now.

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6: I'm Tony Lepstein. It's the Magical Mystery Tour. 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

0: filling it with song. They sound quite mad, don't they?
1: Rochelle Lam is a teacher and coach of nonviolent communication and a death and dying and grief counselor. She's also a wonderful poet. And you specialize in breakthrough conversations.
2: Well, that's what it says on my website. Yeah.
1: Yeah. Who put that there?
2: You gotta put something together for people, right?
1: You mean you have to sell yourself?
2: You gotta say something. Yeah, you gotta sell yourself, or you gotta come up with, you know, the 30-second, you know, answer to the question, what is it you do? And, you know, when I happen to be looking for the name for my website, you know, on that day, I thought breakthrough conversations was good. You know, this is a hard thing about the internet. And anytime you put something in writing and you're trying to invite people, I mean, that's really what I'm trying to do, is to invite people. But as soon as you start doing that, it becomes static. So even, you know, hearing the term breakthrough conversations, it doesn't excite me all that much. Not now, because it's years later. But yeah, in essence, that's what it is. It's like, you know, someone's in a conversation, and it happens so often when I am working with people. They do have breakthroughs. They have insights. They go, holy geez, you know, I never saw it that way. So, you know, just a couple of words on the page often fail to capture the vibrancy or the aliveness of things. That's just how it is. So, yeah, that's what I do.
1: Language is such a strange and malleable thing. I mean, Laurie Anderson famously said that language is a virus from outer space. I don't really think it's from outer space, but relatively speaking, we gain it from outside of our own experience. It's not a natural thing, really, although it's something that emerges.
2: Yeah, well, we're not born speaking.
1: Exactly, or using words or thinking in those ways.
2: Yeah, it's very true. It's a mysterious thing. I think it is anyway, a very mysterious thing. And, you know, when I'm giving workshops, I say to people, you know, I say, hey, consider this. All of us learn to speak before we learn to think.
1: Yes.
2: Or reflect deeply.
1: Yes.
2: And so what's the consequence of that?
1: Yeah.
2: When you're speaking, where did that come from?
1: Yeah.
2: And does it really come from you, the almighty you? You know, because people often say it does. This is my self-expression, but I question that conclusion. It's partly that, but it's a lot of other things, too.
1: Yeah, that reminds me of something that Byron Katie loves to say. She says, is that really true?
2: It's a great question.
1: She's always asking that.
2: I like that question.
1: Yeah. And to ask it of everything that we think or say or hear or anything.
2: Mm-hmm.
1: Just as a regular practice.
2: Mm-hmm. Well, one of the challenging things, too, is that what we say, we often think that's who we are. It's so tied up with identity. You know, like I said earlier, that like the almighty me, the almighty I, this is me. There's a lot of emphasis placed on it. And that's where offense comes in, too, when people are offended. You know, you offended me. And, you know, I wrote a brief poem a while back, and it's called Who Is This I? And I wrote, this eye, a sprinkling of stardust, a film reel spinning for a brief moment in time, the silver screen writing my life, a two-way transmission point between heaven and earth, a shard from the great mystery catching the morning sun, a string from one of her prized musical instruments, the trailing song of my ancestors, the memory of those yet to be carried to these shores, the howl of childbirth, the exhale of summer, the daisies where my bones lie quiet. Not forever, this carven named I, but the way the gods breathe. So I wrote that just simply to enter into the question, who am I? And I don't think it's a good idea to come to an answer too quickly on it, ever.
1: And it does continually change. It's a moving, morphing, quixotic thing.
2: Yeah. Just like we said at the beginning of the conversation, you know, what I wrote a couple of years ago for my website, yeah, it's still true, but there's more. And there's always more.
1: Mm-hmm. And we can even completely change our minds about things.
2: Yeah, yes. So it's really challenging if it's in writing somewhere, you know, and you said this, and yeah, I did actually, you know, which is one of the things that I often wonder about with regard to the work I do, which is, you know, based on Marshall Rosenberg's work of nonviolent communication. And he wrote a book, Nonviolent Communication, A Language of Life. Now, were he to look at that book again today, having seen how his book has been understood, interpreted, disseminated, all of that, would he write the same thing exactly? And given the time that we're in, would he? Probably not. I think there's elements of it that would remain, you know, quite solid. But I think a lot of things would change. And I think it's just important to keep wondering about how is this still serving, or how is something alive, or how have I lost track of it?
1: Yes, yeah. What you just said, how is something alive? And I think that's one of the things that is most important, is remembering that we have to revisit things in order to keep it alive, and revising the way we think, the way we communicate, and the way we talk about things, because not only is everything changing, but the way we talk about things has to change with it.
2: Mm-hmm. Yeah.
1: And the people that we're talking to are evolving and expanding as well, so we have to be listening to them and to how they're growing and expanding so that we can know even better how to communicate with them.
2: Mm-hmm. It's a lot to keep up with because the rate of change is so rapid, and people are living their own lives. They're, you know, for instance, a family. You know, you can think of back some time ago, and not that long ago, the fairly recent past, where you'd have people farming, you know, farming families, and they really knew what each other's days were about, even if they weren't, you know, beside them. You know, someone who's milking the cows, you know, when they come back and they're sitting around the dinner table and they're speaking about that, everyone at the table knows what's going on. But today, people's lives are so separate, even within the family. It's really too easy. It's tragically easy to be sitting at the table and not really have any sense of what another person's day is like. So that's really hard. That's hard for communication. That's hard for relationships.
1: Yes, and that reminded me of a few things. Reminded me of Stephen Jenkinson and the way he talks about language. And mm-hmm. in his latest book, he does these etymological explorations of words and the origins of words, and then talks about how these words or these terms have changed in our culture.
2: Mm-hmm.
1: And while these terms and the language is changing, almost all of us are completely oblivious to how they're changing, and yet the way language is changing is completely changing our experience of everything.
2: Yeah. Yeah. It's really hard to track it. And it creates a lot of, I think, divisiveness between people, polarity between people, because we're losing track.
1: When you say losing track,
2: I'm not sure what to do about it.
1: And when you say losing track, are we losing track of meaning and out of touch with each other's sense of meaning and understanding of things?
2: Yeah. I do think we are. I think there's a lot of what I would call ascendant talk, or language that's ungrounded. It's not tethered to real things. It's quite abstract and ethereal. And I understand the desire to speak in those ways. I think partly it's a reaction to not being tethered. And there's a great sorrow in trying to be tethered when things are quite broken apart. And I don't think it's anything that people consciously are aware of. I think it's simply happening. It's not uncommon, for instance, you know, when I'm working with people, they'll say things like this. Well, you know, the universe wants this for me. And I ask, well, can you say more about that? What do you mean the universe wants that? It's right there in that statement. What you can see, if you're willing to stand there long enough, is that you're seeing the cosmology open up. And that the universe is almost like mom or dad, and the universe is the parent who is taking care of us. So right away, I'm the child. I'm on the receiving end of something. And it's quite abstract.
1: Mm-hmm.
2: It's very New Agey. The New Agey talk, I find it very challenging. So I do ask people, and by the way, I used to be in it. I used to practice it myself until I started to see, wow, this is not tethered to anything real. So what do you mean by the universe wants things to work out for you? Well, it could be something like, you know, I met somebody I really fancy, or, you know, I applied for a job and I got it. Well, but what about the other people who applied for the job and didn't get it? Was the universe against them? You know? So that kind of thing, there is a loss of meaning, or at least a shared understanding. Because if the universe is favoring someone, it's probably not favoring someone else. And as far as I can tell, that's not quite how the world works.
1: And it's also a very simplistic kind of cosmology. And
2: what it
1: makes me think of is to ask, why do many of us avoid tethering to the earth and to reality? I mean, I understand that it's really difficult because you have to keep up with reality continually. But
2: mm-hmm.
1: I don't think that's a fair excuse in itself to avoid that kind of grounded relationship to the world around us, to reality, whatever that may be for each person. So my question is, what is it that makes people kind of run the other way?
2: Well, I think there's a lot of things, and I don't have a definitive answer on it, but I am thinking about a quote that I really like from the writer Upton Sinclair. And he said this, he said, it's hard to get a man to understand something when his salary depends on him not understanding it.
1: Say that again.
2: It's hard to get a man to understand something if his salary depends on him not understanding it. So, you know, the word salary could be changed for any other word, and I will give you an example. It's hard to get a person to understand something when their lifestyle depends on them not understanding it. That's one way of me answering the question.
1: It sounds sort of like kind of a distant paraphrase of ignorance is bliss.
2: It is, except that you have to choose it. You have to choose the ignorance. And maybe that is what happens. It's too hard to know, maybe. What if the work that you're doing, you mentioned Stephen Jenkinson earlier, and one of the things that, you know, he said it's really hard to find work that doesn't hurt the world. And so when we consider that most of the work probably does harm the world, there's just so many consequences. And so when most of us are, you know, just trying to get by, doing our best in a system that is harmful, then what? How do you live in there? How do you get through the day? Like, do you choose ignorance? You choose not to know because knowing is really hard? Hey, can I share a poem with you?
1: Of course.
2: Because it just ties in so perfectly with this. The poem I wrote called Agitation. I'm agitated. My pen is agitated. It's bleeding onto the page. I'm wrestling with the rough beast, the one slouching toward Bethlehem. Yes, friends, this is that time, and it's not so easy because we're chained to that very beast. It doesn't matter that we can shop till we drop, or binge on flaxseed or lattes, or tame difficult people, or recite powerful affirmations. It doesn't matter because tell me, please, how is a Starbucks coffee cup not violent? How is it right or responsible to send a child to school or the curriculum of exploitation is delivered by kind people to keep the engine of civilization well-oiled? How is complicity not violent? What does it mean to be awake? What if waking up is too painful? What if not waking up is too painful? Which grief shall we choose? I tell you this, I am looking into the innocent eyes of tomorrow's child, my tongue paralyzed by the weight of how things are. What shall I say to this child? What shall I say? Here's what I want to say. I want to say that men and women gathered together, they took a good hard look at all the ways they'd profited from having too much, taking too much, and blindly hurting the world. They voted instead for taking care of mother. They voted for accountability. They voted for reverence. They voted for the soul's need for beauty. They voted for kinship. And then they rolled up their sleeves and they labored. They planted gardens. They raised chickens and goats. They wove their own cloth and taught their children these things. They washed the bodies of their dead and remembered their roots. They gathered round crackling fires under the arcing night sky, humming with stars, and told their creation stories. They fell in love with the natural order of things. They fell in love with their one and only home. They fell in love with their good fortune of being alive. And that, my dear child, is something for you to know. You come from good people. You come from fierce people. You come from devoted people. You come from radical people. That's what I want to be able to say to tomorrow's child. What are the odds?
1: First off, I love your poetry.
2: Thank you.
1: And, yeah, what are the odds?
2: Mm.
1: And what I was thinking before and what you were just saying reinforces it is that many people are trying to realize Maslow's hierarchy of needs. And when you haven't fulfilled those needs, it's really hard to connect on that level. We get caught up in that equation that you talked about earlier, that what if your lifestyle or your salary depends upon ignoring the harm that we do in the world? But at the same time, there are the 1% who are continuing to do that long after their needs are met.
2: Yes. You know, there's a hierarchy to it. And I have read people saying that, in fact, you don't have to work your way up. I believe self-actualization is somewhere in there. It's the pinnacle, isn't it?
1: I think so. But you have to fulfill the others first before you can even consider that.
2: Yeah. And then I kind of just wonder these days, like, what is the big deal about self-actualization? Why is that such a strong objective, you know?
1: I guess it also depends on how you define that. Because if you're defining it in the simplistic New Age way, then, what good is that while the world is crumbling and falling apart? Whereas if you're defining it in terms of realizing oneself within the context of the whole world around us and interrelationship and interconnection, then it has profound meaning.
2: Yes. And I'm not convinced that most people approach it in that way, you know.
1: Well, they only approach it from the level that they've matured to, right?
2: Or are sold, what is being sold or what is being marketed. You know, there's an awful lot in the self-help section.
1: Right.
2: But unfortunately, I think that where we're at, you know, at this stage of the world, you know, and I want to be careful about how I speak about the world. What I see where I live, and I'm living on the west coast of Canada in Victoria, B.C., and it's not that much different in other parts of my country. There's a lot of emphasis that's placed on, you know, acquiring, setting yourself up. What we're taught is, like, chase happiness, you know, get your life set up. But what about the planet? And it's something that I wonder about. So much time goes into attending to our own needs, but life also has needs. And what serves us, like the life that actually grants us life, is, I think, something we ought to be paying attention to, which is a more indigenous understanding. You know, I would say there's a stark difference between how most Westerners approach life or see themselves embedded in life than what an indigenous understanding would be. For instance, I think many people have already heard this, and I don't know where the expression comes from, but an indigenous person looking at a forest who would say, what you call natural resources, I call relatives. Those are my relatives out there. So this automatically changes how you are when you're walking in that forest. I mean, would you turn that into a development? Does that make sense to approach it in that way? So, you know, I personally did get caught up in the personal development rage, and I spent a lot of time And would you like to hear a poem dedicated to that?
1: Sure. And I just want to add that so did I.
2: Yeah. And how's it working?
1: Thank God I've matured somewhat. And what I refer to by maturity is totally in alignment with what you've been talking about. Our culture, our Western culture, is an extremely immature culture. And I think that's something that Stephen Jenkinson really talks to a lot, that there's no elderhood, there's no maturity in this culture because it's so young. And we are so full of ourselves and think we are the pinnacle of civilization. And there's that famous quote where somebody asked Gandhi what he thought of Western civilization. He thought, oh, I think that would be a good idea.
2: Yes. Yeah.
1: I mean, we're like teenagers with the car keys and alcohol, unlimited supplies of gasoline and alcohol.
2: Mm-hmm.
1: And we're destroying the world and we're destroying ourselves.
2: Yeah. Yeah.
1: That's not much maturity or civilization in that.
2: No, there isn't. There isn't.
1: So you had a poem that you were going to share.
2: Yeah, it's called Rickety Spoke, and it's exactly what we're talking about. And, you know, the years and I spent, I don't know how many, you know, combined we've spent and, you know, the personal development. But here goes, Rickety Spoke. I don't know why, if it was because I'd made some mistakes or a general malaise had moved in with me, but I couldn't find happiness, maybe even hated myself, like I was worthless, a human disease. Someone told me I needed to learn to love myself, so I signed up. I bought the books. I went to retreats, sat silent for days on a pillow and block. I hit a rolled-up futon with a baseball bat, screamed my rage. I told my story in a healing circle. I danced to African drums, went to therapy, had a soul retrieval, journaled before bed, cradled my inner child, evoked my higher self. You can spend decades, and I did. And money equal to the down payment of a home, and I did. And I learned this. You only need to love life and love the world, not the crafted irreality forged from the Iron Age that caused most of your woes and needs your compassion, but the world of the sun, moon, star, and earth, forest, leaf, berry, and feather, fur, claw, ocean, and gill, fire, stone, sand, and rain, life and death intertwined in ecstatic embrace, that wild and elemental one who wants you to fall in love. You only need to care with a big C that she will go on spinning on her axis of beauty. Because one day you turned towards the center, which was not you, and you planted some seeds, sang songs for the holy, because you finally remembered that you are a rickety spoke tethered to the great mystery, watering those seeds with your beautiful broken heart.
1: It's so beautiful.
2: Thank you.
1: And going back to the beginning of that, where, you know, reflecting on the cause of why did I spend a house down payment searching for some escape from our grief about what we think is wrong with us. And when I was younger, I was a chaotic mix of misery and joy. And I was desperate to heal and to feel good about myself because I felt terrible about myself in relation to everybody else. I assumed that everybody else had it together and that I was completely and utterly and almost hopelessly screwed up. And I did many of those things that you listed as well. And I worked

0: in trauma, or it's rooted in some already existing disconnection, whether we're alert to it or not. And they may be disconnections that we've experienced in our own lives, but there's also the ones that happened way before we were born, like the migration, for instance, of, you know, so many Europeans to North America or to the continent that was not then North America. It had its, you know, its own
1: being disconnected from our home.
0: Yeah.
1: Stephen Jenkinson talks very eloquently about that, and that was a revelation for me. I had never thought of that, but it makes makes a lot of sense. And I think it was Stephen Jenkinson who talked about how we're not welcomed into this world by people who are overjoyed to see us and have this long history of healthy connection to our past and our future, because a healthy connection to our past is a healthy connection to our future, and they, in a sense, are not separate at all, because we actually feel that in our being. We feel both the past and the future as the direct experience of the present.
0: Mm-hmm. Do you think, Tonio, that the searches that so many people go on, you know, I think about the search that I went, you know, trying to find myself. Well, I'm right here, you know, but it's an interesting search. I'm trying to find myself.
1: Uh-huh.
0: And I'm thinking that, in fact, what that was, if I, looking back now, that was not, I was not actually really wanting to find myself. I think I was trying to find elders, but not knowing that. Because if you do live in an elderless society and you don't have that kind of guidance, then you start to turn inwards. You've got to find it somewhere.
1: Mm-hmm.
0: So I go self-chasing when really I do believe I was looking for elders to, you know, to help guide me. There's a lot of choices that I made that I would not have made had I had the counsel of elders.
1: Right. But I think we also have to be really deeply compassionate of ourselves and of others who are doing that. We can only do, you know, the best we can under the circumstances that we face. And even if it appears that we wasted 20 or 30 or 40 years of our life in a search in all the wrong places, they eventually, for example, in the Hindu tradition, they have this thing called neti netiti, not this, not that. So their approach to spiritual realization is the hard path of going through all the things that it isn't until you realize finally that it isn't out there. It isn't any of these things that we can search for or try to grasp, that it's totally beyond all of that. And it also reminds me of the Tarot, which I never did Tarot readings or anything, but I did do a little studying of it. And in the beginning, there's the fool who doesn't know anything and is innocent, and he goes on this long journey through all the experiences that human beings tend to go through, because we all tend to go through more or less the same experiences. Of course, not everybody goes through everything, but there's certain basic patterns that we all go through. And after completing that journey, that fool becomes the magician, becomes the skillful wielder of wisdom, of life experience.
0: Yeah. So we all start out as fools.
1: Exactly. And I don't think there's any escape for that. Even in established traditions that have, you know, many generations of elders who are carrying the wisdom of their tradition, the young child has to be initiated, has to go through certain rites of passage. And there's no easy way to do that. There's almost always some form of trauma, but it's a contained form of trauma that leads to something deeply and profoundly meaningful, as opposed to the random, chaotic, meaningless trauma that we all go through in this culture.
0: Yeah, I think it's very important what you just said about it being contained, and then I would add that it's guided by elders.
1: Rochelle Lamb is a teacher and coach of nonviolent communication and a death and dying and grief counselor who specializes in breakthrough conversations. She's also a wonderful poet. And this is the Magical Mystery Tour.
0: Elders also understand the consequences of

0: childhood that will not end, which I think is really crucial, because without that, then we start to see, without something to end our childhood. You know, several times you've talked about this culture as being like a teenager, you know, with too much alcohol, too much gas, and there you go. So when the culture will not grow up, and, it won't at this point. You know, it may be forced into it at some point by some catastrophe, but I don't think it's going to go down voluntarily.
1: Well, there's nothing to teach it. There's no wisdom for this culture to fall back upon. We worship things. We worship material and abstract material known as money.
0: Yeah.
1: Where's the wisdom in that?
0: Mm-hmm.
1: And it's not getting any better. I mean, it seems to be getting worse, if anything.
0: Yeah, I think it is, you know, and I think, you know, there's plenty of people who do speak about things getting better. You know, and that's because maybe in their own lives things are better, and there is plenty of good news. But if you've got your finger on the pulse, and, you know, if this continues, you know, it's so exploitive. Our lifestyles are so exploitive and so hard on the earth. For that to continue, it means a lot of hardship down the road for a lot of people.
1: For all of life. It's so easy to just think in human-centric terms.
0: Oh, it is. This is one of the, I guess, objections I have to how NVC, nonviolent communication, can be disseminated. If it's only approached from a human-centric understanding, I think that it can do a lot of damage because it's disconnected from the bigger picture, everything that sustains us and keeps us alive and going.
1: This touches on my lack of understanding of Marshall Rosenberg and nonviolent communication. I was really only aware of, and I think most people only think of Marshall Rosenberg and nonviolent communication in human-to-human interdynamic terms,
0: mm-hmm.
1: and learning skills to improve our relationships and our ability to communicate with each other. And I was not aware that Marshall Rosenberg also had a very strong social change agenda as well. I had never heard any of that until reading some of your material.
0: Oh, that was new to you. Well,
1: yes.
0: Great. And I'm trying to really put that under the spotlight. I'm also trying to approach it in the sense that, you know, you can see where someone is when they're, you know, when Marshall wrote his book, and that was in 1999 or 2000, if I'm not mistaken, when it first came out, published by Puddle Dancer. And
1: which book are you referring to?
0: Nonviolent Communication of Language of Life is the seminal piece that he wrote. And, you know, he was a troublemaker, I would say, you know. He would say things that were quite provocative at times and disturbing, and I think it had a jolting effect. It would have people reconsider, which I think is really important to do. But he was really interested in social change, and I will never forget the day when I was at an international intensive training, which is a 9-day residential training, and I was one of the trainers working alongside with Marshall, and I, at some point, you know, at the end of it all, I was speaking with him privately, and I just said, you know, Marshall, I'm just so overjoyed, and I feel so much gratitude, and I just want to thank you for creating this, you know, tool for personal transformation. And I'll never forget how he responded to that. Because he looked at me and he just kind of raised one of his eyebrows and he said, well, you know, if you really want to help me, I would like this to be used for social change. So I remember feeling somewhat embarrassed, you know, because I clearly, in my way of expressing my gratitude to him, I was viewing it as a purely human-centric thing. Even in social change, you could say that that's also fairly human-centric. You know, for instance, when we're talking about racism, that has to do with human beings. When we're talking about a lot of social justice, has to do with human beings. But there's also the social justice that has to do with, well, what about the whales that, you know, need to be eating salmon and the water that's becoming toxic, or, you know, pipelines that are being built, all of that. That's also part of the social change picture, very much so. And you know, he does say, you know, we have to really consider the needs of wildlife, of the birds and the trees. All of that has to be considered. So he said it, he wrote it, but it's not what was highlighted. And I think this is one of the challenges for any teacher or anybody who's saying anything. Mostly what we say gets filtered through the listener's lens. And, you know, it's kind of tragic in a way, you know. We could all go to a teacher who we'd spent a lot of time with and admire and say, is this what you were saying? And a lot of the time they would probably say, no, what I was actually trying to say was, you know, it's so easy to be misunderstood. Even after I do 5-day teaching, I have people coming up to me and thanking me for helping people to get along. And I'm thinking, geez, that wasn't really my primary message. But that's what they come away with, because that's what they need at the time, I suppose. Mm-hmm. That's what they need. Mm-hmm. But there's also what the planet needs. And the planet can't wait for us to take care of ourselves before attending to the planet. I don't think that luxury is available to us.
1: But if you're a parent and you have children, you can't really expect them, well, you can get them to understand things, but I don't think you can expect them to really deeply embrace, well, now that I'm thinking about it, I think you can. I think you can teach children. I think you can. I think if you bring children up with enough wisdom and understanding, that they will actually embrace and take a very responsible and deeply caring approach to the planet and everything on it.
0: Oh, yeah. They will do what they see the people in their midst doing.
1: Yes.
0: That's what they'll do.
1: Exactly. And I just went through a moment of self-questioning as I was, you know, opening my mouth and words were coming out. I was realizing, no, I don't agree with that. And I think that's the way we have to approach life continually.
0: Yeah. There's a wonderful film. I think it's on Netflix right now. It's called Babies. It came out many years ago. It's a documentary that follows about the first 2 years of life of 4 babies living in different parts of the world. And one of the babies is from Namibia, Africa, born in a hut. And another baby is from Mongolia. Another baby is from Tokyo, and another baby is from California. And the camera simply just follows the babies. And it's so fascinating. You could look at it, you know, it depends on how you watch it. You can watch it and just say, oh, yeah, babies are so adorable, aren't they? But I like to watch it more from an anthropological perspective. It's just wondering, like, how will those children's lives unfold? Or another way of wondering about it is, after you see a film like that, you ask yourself, if I had been born in another place to different people, who would I be now? Would I be the same person? No, I don't think so. So after I had seen that film, I felt sad that I was not born in Namibia, Africa. That, out of all of the places, that was the one that was closest to the earth. I mean, the children were literally, you know, on the dirt floor, and there was a continuum that you could feel and cohesiveness with all of the people, all of the children, different ages, adults, elders, and there's a real village there. And it was even apparent in the bodies. The babies' bodies were so supple, and but where you start to see a rigidness coming into, you know, like in Tokyo, if you're living in a high-rise on the 37th floor, you know, there's a rigidity that's going to set in. Your feet are not on the earth. So it was a very telling documentary, and I always encourage people to watch it when they attend my workshop, just to see, like, and get to know a different culture, not one that's so based on consuming.
1: Yeah.
0: So those babies are going to grow up, and they become one of the people in their culture, you know? And it's really hard in this particular culture, in the Western North American culture. Like, what do you do about smartphones, you know? If you keep them away from the child, then the child goes to school and everybody else has one. I mean, it's so challenging.
1: Mm-hmm.
0: It's so challenging.
1: Mm-hmm.
0: Yeah.
1: And being exposed to other cultures, I think, is extremely valuable, especially for people in this culture. I was very fortunate when I was young to spend a year in southern Spain, you know, not as a tourist, but actually living in the community and going to a local Catholic school, even though I'm Jewish. And the whole experience was life-changing for me.
0: Mm.
1: And I clearly remember it as being the happiest year of my childhood.
0: Wow. You were there for 1 year?
1: Almost a year. And it really opened my eyes to a whole nother way of being a human being. And I don't think there's anything wrong with learning nonviolent communication and learning ways of getting along with other human beings. But as you would say, we have to include all of life.
0: And what I have found is that when we do include all of life, by which I mean just really seeing what each human being is contending with by virtue of living in this culture, it's really hard on us. It's really hard to maintain one's humanity. And when you see that bigger picture, it does, I think, from what I've seen, it brings about greater compassion for people. When you see how hard it is for people, that gives rise to the compassion. There's a quote from Henry Wadsworth Longfellow, who said, "If we could read the secret history of our enemies, we should find in each man's life sorrow and suffering enough to disarm all hostility." And when we see what people are just working so hard, just trying to get by, even if it's upper middle class, there's still a kind of a deep tension in having to maintain what you've got. And it doesn't come to people easily. I mean, there's a lot of work involved, and there's also a lot of exploitation, whether you're aware of it or not. And so that's part of the secret history of each human being. And just being able to tune into that, it does, you know, just naturally feel some compassion. It's not that everybody's mean and selfish. Not it at all. You know, it's like we're in a zoo. We're captive. But have you read the book Ishmael by Daniel Quinn or any of his work?
1: Yeah, probably about 15 years ago I read Ishmael.
0: Well, you know, that one is the gorilla who's in a cage and is speaking to the narrator. And basically what comes across is that, you know, the two of us are no different. I'm in the cage and you're in the cage. Even though you don't see the bars, you're in a cage. And only zooed people can zoo and get into the zoo business. You know, why would you take wildlife and put it in a zoo? Why would you do that? It takes a kind of way of thinking to do it.
1: Mm-hmm.
0: So to me, there's a lot of compassion in that. And then knowing that, when you realize, when you're talking to your child and your child is saying, "I don't want to go to school," or "I don't want to do homework," you know, if you realize that, Marshall used to say, you know, school is soft time. That's what that is.
1: Mm-hmm.
0: And so most parents don't think about it in that way. They just go, "Well, I went through it." Yeah, but even the way you talk about it, you went through it. It was grueling, wasn't it?
1: Yeah, and if you went through it, why are you sending me through it?
0: Exactly. Well, because you'll never turn out, you know.
1: You'll never amount to anything.
0: Exactly. Yeah, and you have? Like, really? Like, what? So it's to really see the bigger picture, I think it makes it much easier to have really human conversations. Often they will start out like this. "Wow, life is rough, isn't it? It's hard. There's a lot of hardship, you know, just to make it through the day. Wow, there's a lot."
1: Mm-hmm.
0: And Marshall was asked the question once, "What's it going to take, Marshall, for us to change things?" And I loved his answer. He said, "Mourning, a lot of mourning." So, you know, I spend a lot of time in my workshops, really, let's grieve. This is grief work, is what it is. It's grief work, and from that, you can become really eloquent. But it's sorrowful. That's where we are at right now. I can't really be high-fiving people. Doesn't mean there's no joy, by the way. And, you know, your year in southern Spain, I don't know if you came across from Franco. That's something I studied for 5 years. I just loved it. But to me, it's so alive. And the bandwidth for both joy and grief,
1: mm-hmm.
0: I would say that it's
1: Duende.
0: The duende, yeah, the soulfulness. And there's a lot of emphasis placed on the sorrowful songs, but equally, too, on joyful ones. But I would say that if you don't have the grief, forget about the joy. It will be superficial if you have it. But the grief of how life is, and I don't mean bleak here. I'm just meaning it's hard, right? It's hard having a body, especially when it gets hurt. You know, there's suffering in the world. You know, it's like one of the noble truths. There is suffering. You know, there's different types of suffering, but there's the suffering that just comes by virtue of being born. You know, people get sick. People die. Things don't turn out. And so if someone's not willing to look at that or, you know, live in accordance with that, they're not that trustworthy.
1: Mm-hmm.
0: And they're not that deep.
1: Well, they haven't grown up yet.
0: Yeah, and they may never. And I can have compassion for that, too.
1: But that's the gateway.
0: Yeah.
1: If you don't pass through that gateway, the gateway of recognizing the pain and grief in life, then you will remain a child, an adolescent, somebody who is dangerous.
0: Mm-hmm. Yeah.
1: Who's inherently dangerous to have on the planet in the body of an adult, but with the understanding of an adolescent or a child. That's danger.
0: Yeah. And then give them a credit card and a bank account. Yeah.
1: Or a bully pulpit of any kind.
0: Yeah.
1: Political power, money,
0: that's right.
1: Anything. Yeah.
0: Yeah.
1: And that's
0: yeah.
1: the world that we live in.
0: That is. And so a lot of, you know, what I'm trying to convey in my work is just to, let's just have a look at that bigger picture. And then, of course, we need to talk about, you know, doing the dishes or cleaning up, like the conversations that revolve around that. You know, that's often a standard issue in a lot of households is like, are people pulling their weight? You know, how do I motivate my child to contribute? You know, whether it's setting the table or, you know, doing dishes, you know, all of those things. How do you speak about it? And I do think it's always better to start with the bigger picture, which, you know, in the kitchen, it wouldn't be the rest of the world. But what it would be is like, here we are, a family trying to live together in this household. And there's work that needs to be done. You know, we need to eat. And so I would love it if all of us felt motivated to contribute to helping with that. And what comes up for you when you hear me say that? Do you have any thoughts on it? See, that's a bigger picture rather than when you don't clear your things from the table, I feel some frustration because I have a need for cooperation. Would you be willing to take your dish from the table? That's MVC. That's a practice, you know, of going through four steps. But I'm more interested in people being motivated by the bigger picture. Yeah, you belong to something here. So I'd like belonging to be what's central to the conversation and not cooperation. Cooperation, I think, will come because we recognize we belong.
1: And one thing that I really loved that I found on your website was a couple of videos of Inbal Kashtan.
0: She's so
1: good at that. I just love the way she talked about how to talk with your child and how to really be present and deeply listen and, you know, to recognize the difference between making a genuinely heartfelt request and also being willing to hear no for as long as it takes for that child to feel like they're truly being heard and understood for who they are in the equation, which adults in our culture tend to think is not relevant.
0: Yeah. Well, the nuclear family is a very different setup than a community. And you think about it, if you've got two parents, and oftentimes it's just one parent, but you've got two parents and you've got these children, and the parent is modeling by cleaning up after themselves, but that's not necessarily the kind of modeling that's too much on the parent. It's too burdensome for the parent. If you're in a situation where there's a big table and there's lots of people of different ages, the older children are already schooled in this process, and the younger children usually follow the older children, and it happens without anybody even talking about it. I remember a book called The Continuum Concept that is one of my favorite books by Jean Leloff, and she spent time living with the Aquani Indian tribe in South America. And the book became a book about child rearing, although that was never her intention. Like, she just simply wanted to bring to people's attention that there, you know, there's another way to live. And what she said, what she noticed there was that children had their own autonomy, but here, if you were to take that same dynamic and bring it here, just in a nuclear context, nuclear situation, that would become what's often been called neglectful parenting. If you take that same approach and you plant it here, because it seems now like there's not enough feedback coming to the child. But in a village setting or a community setting, you have a lot of people. It's not transferable to the nuclear family.
1: I read that book, and I found the introduction to that book to be extremely profound. The child, even an infant, learns to express and to live out what is expected of them, whereas in this culture, parents are terrified for their children's safety, and they expect the worst, and children live that out in our culture, or they respond to that. Whereas she said that in that culture, the parents expect their child to recognize their place in the world. And if they're working at the edge of a cliff, they trust that their child knows not to roll off the edge. They expect that of the child, and the child doesn't roll off the cliff.
0: Yeah.
1: And the power of that culture.
0: I don't think we could
1: cultural,
0: do that.
1: No. That's the power of cultural expectation.
0: Yes. Yeah. I don't know if you remember, I think it's fairly early on in the book where she's with several of the Aquani tribe members and they're walking through the forest with a canoe and they're carrying it and it's pouring rain and it's slippery because of the rain. It's muddy and she's miserable. She's so unhappy. But meanwhile, the rest of the folks are laughing and joking and they're having a great time and she's suddenly starts to wonder about that. She notices that she's feeling so miserable because she doesn't have the comforts that she's used to, but they're having a grand old time. And so she's starting to ask questions about, like, how did I get to be this way? You know, there's something about sense of entitlement that can make you really miserable in many environments where other people who are used to it would be quite comfortable and grateful, you know. They were having a wonderful time, but she said at one point they slipped and the canoe pinned someone against a tree and it could have been fatal. And he was just laughing like, oh, that was close, you know? Yeah.
1: That's what they did in Spain. Like if you fell down, you hurt yourself, everyone around you would laugh. And in the midst of your pain, you would end up starting to laugh as well.
0: Yeah.
1: Someone slips and falls and it's not the great tragedy that we make it out to be in this culture where we take everything so personally.
0: Yeah. Yeah. Everybody falls. Everybody's clumsy sometimes.
1: A lot of what you've said is reminding me of something that I wrote this morning in response to this thing that a friend sent, which is related to a lot of what we've been talking about. And maybe this is a good time to read this piece.
0: Sure.
1: The binary doesn't need to be destroyed, but rather blown open and expanded to reflect the complexity of our ecological and celestial kin. I stand for queerness that is inextricably informed by interspecies solidarity, by lichen, dusk chorus, swamps, coral, and the cryptobiotic soil. Our genders, our forests full of hermit thrushes, canyons echoing with canyon wren, plains rejuvenated by native hooves, shimmering galaxies, gurgling streams, bogs fostering rare carnivorous plants and wildflowers, an unapologetic natural phenomenon. Queerness is not another value for the simulation of human exceptionalism that serves the project of settler colonialism. It is a devotional practice of decentering our human centrism to continually expand our co-liberation and remember that our queerness is a disruptive, remediative fruit of the earth, always reminding us that we are constantly becoming, a rattling reminder of the practice of living and dying.
0: Mm. Mm.
1: And over the past few years, I've had the privilege of talking with people and having very interesting conversations about queerness and what that really means. And it's a little hard to pin down, and probably with very good reason. as it seems to be continually expanding as our experience expands. What was once considered queer in a pejorative sense was something perceived to be outside of the box, and therefore not good. What's this business of putting things in boxes and living in boxes and thinking inside boxes? Why would we choose to limit ourselves like that? Yes, there are very practical uses for boxes, but to put oneself into one like a prison cell and limit our thinking within one like a mental straitjacket, who would consciously choose such a thing for themselves or for a loved one?
0: Yeah, good question.
1: And it's the question that isn't being asked in this culture at all.
0: Well, part of it, I would imagine, has to do with, you know, if we look at needs, the needs for order and structure, but you can become a little bit too focused on those, you know, because what about aliveness? Because aliveness doesn't live in boxes. Or, you know, think about as kids when we were taught to color inside the lines, you know. And, yeah, who wants to be a cookie-cutter human? The world is a big place. It's a small planet, but it's a big place, and there is so much diversity. And it's really good for the soul, and it's good for all of us if we expose ourselves to as many varieties, you know. And most of us have no idea just how vast it is. There's a quote that comes to mind. It's D.H. Lawrence, and he wrote, "Oh, what a catastrophe. What a maiming of love when it was made a personal, merely personal feeling, taken away from the rising and setting of the sun and cut off from the magic connection of the solstice and equinox. This is what is the matter with us. We are bleeding at the roots because we are cut off from the earth and sun and stars, and love is a grinning mockery because, poor blossom, we plucked it from its stem on the tree of life and expected it to keep blooming in our civilized vase on the table."
1: Wow.
0: That's good, eh?
1: Yes. That says it all.
0: Yeah. Yeah. Yeah, it does say it all. Yeah.
1: This has been wonderful. I've enjoyed this conversation so much.
0: Yeah, as have I. Yeah, very much.
1: Rochelle Lamb is a teacher and coach of nonviolent communication, and a death and dying and grief counselor who specializes in breakthrough conversations. She's also a wonderful poet. And that's it for this Magical Mystery Tour. Thank you so much for listening. If you missed any of the show or would like to hear it again, you can find this and all Magical Mystery Tour shows at soundcloud.com/WGDR. And until next time, take good care of yourselves and each other.
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3: When I'm hungry, I eat. 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When I feel like saying something, I say it. Madonna.
4: Welcome to the Deep Dive Radio Show. And we have a great show for you this week. I don't even have time to explain it, but the title is AI, State Surveillance, and the Democratic Decline of America. You know, you can take that any way you want, but that's what we're doing, and let's dive in. Containing AI will soon be impossible. Now, I think this is really interesting, and if you didn't know, a new study from a research group called Palisade Research is showing that advanced AI systems can now copy themselves from one computer to another without direct human control. The researchers created a controlled lab with network computers and an intentionally vulnerable system for essentially the artificial intelligence to exploit. They instructed AI models to look for weaknesses, exploit them, as I just mentioned, and then move themselves into other machines. And in several cases, the AI actually succeeded in doing this. Now, what makes this important is that it's one of the first documented examples of large language models acting in a way that resembles self-preservation, maybe self-propagation, you know, those kinds of theories. And in theory, it then raises the fear that future AI systems could avoid being shut down by spreading copies of themselves across the internet. Now, cybersecurity professionals, for the record, that were quoted in many publications, including The Guardian, which is the first article I read on this, you know, they basically pushed back on the potential, like, you know, hair on fire panic here. You know, they pointed out that these tests were done in highly permissive environments with intentionally weak security, and real-world enterprise systems are much harder to infiltrate, and modern AI models are extremely large, oftentimes hundreds of gigabytes, so moving them around without any kind of detection would be difficult. In other words, you can set a firewall or traffic monitor to see, oh my God, the AI is generating an enormous amount of bandwidth or traffic for some reason, and that would cause maybe another AI to investigate, shut it down, or maybe they'll collude. Who knows? It's the future, right? But the key takeaway here is that not, for the record, that AI has become controllable today as I'm sitting here talking to you. It's that researchers are beginning to see early warning signs of the capabilities that basically used to only really exist in, like, Star Trek and other science fiction, if you're a Star Trek fan. So it's another step, basically, in this overarching broader debate as to whether AI systems are becoming too autonomous and too powerful and therefore more difficult to contain. And so I wouldn't necessarily say containing AI is impossible today, but I would say that it's becoming unrealistic, increasingly unrealistic, to think that AI can be contained forever. I mean, think about it, right? The reason, is that this AI, that just AI in general, is no longer a single machine, like sitting in a lab to be tested. The technology is global. It's open source. It's distributed everywhere. It's beyond valuable to the economy right now. And so thousands of companies and governments, think tanks, universities, and even individuals are building models essentially simultaneously across the entire planet. And so even if one country tried to pause development, you know it's going to happen everywhere else. This is basically the arms race that we are seeing, which is why there's been a lot of, you know, debate on how far is too far with AI, as everybody is racing towards AGI potentially. Another reason, you know, here is replication, right? Because modern AI systems can already write code, they can automate even cybersecurity tasks, they can search for vulnerabilities, and they're operating at this point pretty much semi-autonomously in a lot of the different applications that we're using them for. And so research now shows that they can sometimes move themselves between systems in controlled environments. And that means that the foundations of self-propagating AI are already here. They exist right now. So that's an issue. But the other side of this is the problems of incentives. AI is in many ways tied to things like military power or economic competition or just automation in general, not to mention finance, medicine, mass surveillance, as you know, we're trying to avoid it. And I've talked about quite a bit, but no major power wants to fall behind. And so there's a constant pressure, you know, for that competition to build more capable systems and build them faster. You know, and finally, AI is just becoming embedded everywhere, right? It's in our cloud systems, it's in our mobile phones, robotics, infrastructure, you know, anything that we're doing online in terms of a service now usually has some kind of customer support feature that's an artificial intelligence. And so once technology becomes deeply integrated into society and therefore profitable, not just at a country, but at a global scale, true containment is almost impossible. I mean, think about that, right? So the real issue here isn't whether AI can, you know, basically be completely stopped. It probably can't. So I think the real question here is whether humanity can build enough safeguards, enough oversight, and basically just global alignment fast enough to keep increasingly autonomous systems under our control. And quite frankly, we've been in the move fast and break era for 15, 20 years now, and I don't see that slowing down. So this is going to be a problem, but quite frankly, it's a problem that we can address. We just all have to agree that we have the issue, and right now we don't. The U.S. government is buying our private data. It's not that private anymore. Now, Nick Robbins early of The Guardian had a really interesting write-up on this a couple of weeks ago, and I've been thinking about this one for a while, taking notes just as part of my normal process, but I want to start with kind of what's going on, because if you didn't know, the FBI and other federal agencies basically already kind of have the practical ability to conduct mass surveillance on Americans, and they don't need advanced AI systems to do it. And the core issue here is that the government can and is buying enormous amounts of personal data from commercial data brokers, including location histories, app activity, browsing behavior, and other digital footprints that would normally require a warrant under the Fourth Amendment in the United States. Now, I'm going to point out here that cybersecurity is agnostic to politics, but we're not immune from it. And this is exactly one of those cases. I've done segments like this before in past administrations, because quite frankly, this is something that continues to grow. And it's something that we continuously need to be reminded about, which is why I'm doing this. Now, this whole situation, basically, at least the latest round of it, has been spurred by comments from FBI Director Kash Patel during his Senate testimony. He basically acknowledged that the Bureau is purchasing commercially available data. And remember, a lot of this is private data that we didn't realize we were giving away to the Facebooks of the world over time, and many people still don't realize that and are still giving away a lot of their data. Some of this, though, is very much unknowingly being given away, and we're going to talk about that, because at the same time that they are basically purchasing this data, AI companies like Anthropic have reportedly resisted government pressure to allow their models to be used for mass domestic surveillance. And in the case of Anthropic as well, they also didn't want it being used for autonomous weaponry, which essentially ended them up on the banned list and then not. And it's been this back and forth. But the larger point here is very, very concerning, because the infrastructure for a literal population level scale of monitoring already exists without the need for artificial intelligence. AI just makes it faster, cheaper, and automates it in a way that we simply just don't have automation on that right now. So the government doesn't necessarily need to like spy directly on us when private companies are already collecting and selling this data voluntarily generated by you and me and millions of other people every single day. And so this is deeply concerning, and I want to go through why I'm not a fan of this whatsoever. So first things first, as I mentioned earlier on, the Fourth Amendment is simply being bypassed. Like, there's no ands, ifs, or buts about that if you look at the jurisprudence and case law in the United States. And what makes this deeply concerning is that essentially it appears to create an end run around constitutional protections. So traditionally, if the government wanted detailed records of things like your movements, your communications, your behavior, they had to go to a judge and get a warrant. But now, if private companies simply are collecting that private data first, then the government just can simply buy it. So in practice, Americans may actually lose privacy protections, not because the U.S. Constitution has changed, but because corporations turned personal behavior essentially into a commodity. And that's one of the big issues that we have here. And we have in many ways voluntarily and involuntarily given this data up. But it fundamentally alters the balance between we the people versus the state. And remember, the state is supposed to actually represent our best interests. And so is data mining at this level by commercial brokers and no laws really governing that? Is that in our best interests? I'll let you decide. And on top of it, and this is the next concerning thing that I thought about, is that this surveillance infrastructure already exists. You know, we all think that like there's going to be some future AI dystopia or the Terminators or whatever, you know, that basically is going to ramp up mass surveillance. But the article I initially referenced argues something that I think is even more alarming than that, because the surveillance system is already here. The FBI doesn't need some crazy super intelligent AI to monitor us at scale. It already has access to these commercial data brokers, telecommunications metadata, financial activity, location tracking systems, everything basically that we use on a phone, right? Or a computer, depending on who you are. AI just automates it, right? It connects these systems faster. It makes inferences in a way that just having the data wouldn't, but it's already here. And in other words, the infrastructure is already operational for mass surveillance, right? AI just augments it, right? It goes from manual to real time, essentially, in that as it's constantly sifting through the data and then can start making connections and then flag people on this. And so that really begs the next deep concern that I've had that I've mentioned off and on here thus far is that most of us have no idea that we've actually consented to this. And that is the disturbing reality. Most of this data basically has been volunteered by us, the public, the consumer, right? We click accept on terms of service agreements that we never read. Studies have shown that something like 1-2% of all people read it, and it's probably the lawyers that wrote it. You know, apps collect location data. Loyalty programs track purchases. You know, every time I walk into a supermarket, they want my phone number, those kinds of things. Websites log browsing behavior, right? Our smartphones are constantly communicating various different things, locations, other things, behavioral signals potentially. And so now this data is essentially being aggregated, taken by these commercial brokers, packaged into something that is easily sellable, and obviously they're selling it. So we've created basically a world where corporations know more about our daily lives than the government ever could, right? Especially in the past. And now governments can just access that knowledge through purchase. That's what we've essentially created here in the smartphone era, in the social media era, in the big tech era. And before that, it was even every time you'd walk into like a Walmart or a Target or whatever and use your credit card, they had a little bit of that, but not nearly to the level that we are doing now. Which brings us, I think, to the next point, as again, I've spent like a week and a half just thinking about this and just adding notes to this, is that artificial intelligence just simply eliminates the limits on surveillance. That's really all it's going to do. Because in the past, if you think about it, mass surveillance had natural limits because humans actually had to analyze the information. Think about the Cold War and you're analyzing movements of the potential Soviet spy and all of that. You know, there's only so many analysts and so many investigators and, quite frankly, so many hours in the day. But AI changes that completely. AI systems can correlate millions of data points instantly. It can link locations and contacts, purchases, facial recognition feeds, social media behavior, and communication patterns, and it can do it all in real time. You know, we've seen this in movies like Enemy of the State, all those kinds of things. And even then there was human intervention. Now the AI just needs to get plugged into the systems with the data, whatever the data is, and get to work. And it doesn't stop. It doesn't need breaks. There's no, you know, complaining about benefits or has to go to the bathroom. It just keeps running as long as it's got power and compute. And that means that surveillance no longer has to be targeted. It's basically ambient, right? It's just always there. It's continuous. It's automated. It's in the background that's running. And I recently did a segment that actually got quite a bit of traction, and I got quite an interesting hate mail on this one. But it's about the Supreme Court essentially opening the path to this as well, because what they're looking at right now, and they just heard arguments on the legality of geofence warrants. I honestly urge you to go listen or watch that segment, because it dovetails with exactly what this is. The gatekeepers essentially are going away as this gets to ramp up. And again, this is agnostic to politics. We've seen this grow over multiple administrations, right? And that brings me to my next point, which is the risk is not just criminal abuse here. It's political abuse, if you really think about it, because it's not about necessarily catching criminals. History has shown us over and over and over that basically surveillance powers by a state, it's not just the United States, by any state, usually expand into the political territory of the country. Once governments possess systems capable of tracking their entire population, literally at scale, those tools can be used against those that would keep the government in check. Think journalists or activists, protesters, dissidents, you know, even minority communities can be targeted. Ideological opponents can easily be found. All of these different kinds of things. Maybe by even simply talking about this, I'm now potentially on a list if the AI sees it. Right? That's a truly dangerous thing. And the truly dangerous part is that these systems are often justified because of moments of fear. You know, there's a lot of uncertainty in the world right now. And so when people are fearful, people default to the security side. Well, I'm willing to potentially give up rights in order to basically feel safe. That's a huge issue. Terrorism is another one. Unrest. You know, national security crises, all of these kinds of things. And what happens is, and we saw it with the Patriot Act, you know, 25 years ago-ish now, is that once it gets in, it almost never rolls back. We almost never get that right back, not without a fight. And I think that's something that's super important. And finally, as I'm just thinking this through, what makes the political situation, I think, potentially much worse is that oversight of technology is falling behind. That's a huge thing, because one of the clearest themes that I took from that article from The Guardian is that essentially regulation and oversight is not keeping pace with technological capability. And I've talked about this before, where governments are slow to move. Technology is fast. And so they're always playing catch up. Even the faster, more pivoting governments that are trying to keep up with it, think about the EU and their AI Act, they're still behind. Governments and corporations basically are moving faster than lawmakers, courts, and civil liberty protections can actually respond as we expand the surveillance state. So even watchdog agencies are warning that current oversight is just inadequate. It's fragmented. There's no holistic approach, at least especially, well, I should say especially and not at least in the United States, right? This also creates essentially a dangerous environment, right? Because if we have incredibly powerful surveillance capabilities, that can evolve into some serious legal gray areas before we, the people, fully understand the consequences. And so I think the deeper issue here isn't just the privacy side of this, it's the power that this potentially conveys to the government. And again, I would say this of any government that is going this road, and a lot of them are right now. A society, you know, like the United States, where government and corporations can continuously monitor the movements, the relationships, the habits we have, even the beliefs we have of the entire population, is not a fundamentally free society. And that is something where we're all headed. Now, I'm not saying the United States isn't free. I'm not saying it's authoritarian. You know, you can make up your own mind on that. Again, cybersecurity is agnostic to politics. But the point is that if you are looking at the framework of how governments and societal function moves, if it is moving towards surveillance, it is moving away from freedom. And that is something that is incredibly, incredibly important. And once that infrastructure exists, history has shown quite a bit. And for the record, if you didn't know, I have a degree in history, that basically this rarely stays limited to its original purpose. It rarely stays just in the zone of safety. The real warning here, I think, is that when we, well, I think we're already much closer to this reality than most of us understand or realize. And that's something that we're going to have to grapple with, because if we're going to undo it, if we're going to move it backwards, we have to start now, and we have to start soon. And that basically comes with awareness. And most of us are not aware. And most of the U.S. population will not see this segment or listen to this segment. And I think that's a bit of a shame, but it is what it is. Your AI chats are loved by law enforcement. Now, if you didn't know, there was essentially a privacy law panel at the 2026 IAPP Global Privacy Summit about what is basically a very quickly emerging question here in the United States. When police or federal investigators want a person's AI chatbot conversations, what legal protections apply? Now, this question focuses on two legal frameworks. First is the Fourth Amendment, which protects basically us from unreasonable government searches. In other words, they have to get warrants. This has been established well over time, whether it's your car, your home, your person, et cetera, et cetera. This also, though, includes the Stored Communications Act, which essentially governs certain law enforcement demands for stored electronic communications. Think about how cell phones have emerged, computers have emerged that store our information, all of that. AI is kind of that next frontier. And so the core issue that they're trying to tackle here at this panel is basically, though, is whether a user has a reasonable expectation of privacy in conversations with an AI chatbot, and whether law enforcement generally needs a warrant to access those stored chats. Remember, if you're on ChatGPT or pick your large language model, it essentially is keeping all of the questions and answers that you're giving it, right? That's when you log in, you can see your entire history and all of that. This is, interestingly enough, incredibly unsettled as an issue at this time, as I'm sitting here talking to you. And I've spent a lot of time thinking about this, and I've reviewed a lot of legal scholars regarding this specific issue, because this is burgeoning law. And quite frankly, there are issues here. And I think we really need to talk about this, because the panelists were arguing that AI chat logs should receive strong Fourth Amendment protection under existing digital privacy cases, such as Riley v. California, that involves cell phone searches. Also, there's Carpenter v. the United States, which involved historical cell site location data. I've actually talked about that in previous segments when I'm talking about privacy. Now, the panelists' logic is that AI conversations can be even more sensitive than location data, because basically we are asking the chatbots everything from like medical issues, philosophy, relationships, sexuality, family issues, work problems, you know, even maybe legal fears or personal decisions that are, quite frankly, personal to us, right? And so they also flagged a key risk in this discussion, in that AI chat histories are retrospective archives. What that essentially means is that law enforcement could potentially obtain a detailed record of your thoughts and motivations from your platform's stored data. They could go to OpenAI's or Anthropic's of the world and say, you know what, we want all of Nick's chat history, and now they've got all of my deeply personal things I've been asking the chatbot if I'm using it in that way. I'm not, but a lot of people are. And it doesn't matter how you use it. The issue here is the privacy side of this. And so it's all rather interesting, because the Stored Communications Act may actually apply, because stored AI chats could be reasonably treated as communication content, which essentially would then trigger statutory warrant requirements. In other words, they'd have to get a warrant as opposed to just having the chats turned over to them upon request. But there is uncertainty, because the Stored Communications Act was written for older communication technologies, and so its definitions don't really fit modern AI systems. So essentially, existing laws give courts right now, as they're trying to figure these things out, it gives them a framework, but AI chat logs are now raising unresolved questions that the courts are only now beginning to essentially confront as the lawsuits roll in. So I think, as I, again, was just reading about this and reviewing a lot of thoughts on people that are more qualified than I am, I think there are some deeply problematic issues here that we have to face and we have to address with this. And basically, think about it. I mean, people are increasingly using AI chatbots, and we're using them like advisors or therapists, research assistants. We can help have it write for us, sounding boards if we want to run things by it and we don't want to talk to a human about it. The legal system then has to decide whether those conversations deserve the same kind of protection that we expect from our phones, emails, private documents, all of that. And yeah, I think it should. But it's not confirmed. It's still open. And law enforcement obviously wants access to this. And think about it this way. Location data shows where you went, right? Your search history shows what you looked up on Google or the websites you went to. But AI chats can reveal your doubts, your fears, plans, health questions, relationship problems, political beliefs, legal concerns. I mean, on and on and on and on. And so an AI chatbot, especially your queries, makes it incredibly revealing to you as opposed to just going to a site. In other words, I went to, I don't know, ESPN.com. Well, maybe my intent was to look up sports scores. Maybe my intent was to do something else. Maybe my intent was to scope it out and find their address so I can go bomb the office. That's what we're talking about here. There's a lot of ambiguity in simply going to a website. But if I'm literally asking the chatbot, oh, tell me the latest Bulls score, or tell me the address, and then my next chat is tell me how to make a bomb, that's what we're talking about here. But it's not just for criminals, though. Because we're all using this, right? A broad law enforcement request could potentially sweep in people that are not suspects, especially if investigators are using broad keywords, topics, time ranges, other types of identifiers. And so I recently did a segment on geofence warrants, essentially looking like they're about to become legal because it was just argued in front of the Supreme Court. And that's the danger, where unrelated people can get pulled in simply because law enforcement is casting a very wide net. You know, and so that's an issue. Now, the other thing that I think is really interesting here is something known as the third party doctrine. And that is something that we have relied on for quite some time. And if you're not familiar, let me break it down, because traditionally the government has argued that once you give information to a third party, think like a bank, a phone company, even an online platform, you're going to lose some of those privacy expectations. We've also seen this, in terms of physical, when people throw out their government

using all of these things. And if your chatbot is connected basically to plugins, so you have it connected to apps or your calendar or your email so it can respond or analyze for you, cloud storage, you know, maybe one AI talking to another AI tool, all of these kinds of things. So our data could potentially pass through more than one company or system. And so the more entities that we involve essentially in this technological ecosystem we're building for AI, the easier it may become for a court to essentially say that your expectation for privacy has been vastly weakened. You know, it's one thing to log into like chatgpt.com and talk to the thing. It's another thing to start having the ChatGPT bot integrated into, you know, your Microsoft Outlook or whatever you're doing online with this thing, you know, to manage your calendar or email or whatever it is, right? And so if you think about it then, if we're talking about just, you know, having them get a warrant, it doesn't quite meet the whole thing. It's not really the end of the story, right? Because the courts may be more comfortable with a narrow, specific warrant than the broad demands. And so the real issue then, as I was reading about this, is simply, does law enforcement ask for one specific conversation tied to probable cause? Or are they asking for absolutely everything, like a massive dump of your chat history? So if they think I'm going to blow up the offices of ESPN or some crazy thing like that, and for the record, I'm not, you know, you're safe for me, ESPN. Maybe their keyword search or there has to be narrowed down to my tenancy where I'm talking about ESPN or asking for the address of ESPN or whatever it is, as opposed to looking at absolutely everything where maybe I'm talking or asking it very deeply personal questions that have nothing to do with my alleged crime. These are things we have to understand here. And so I asked myself as I was doing my homework on this, is this just like kind of like a new frontier for like the Fourth Amendment, you know, or is this just nothing new? It's just an evolution of technology and the Fourth Amendment is resilient enough to handle this. I think it's both. I really do, because obviously like the legal doctrine here is not new, but the setting of this is absolutely a new frontier. We have not seen anything like this in the past, right? And so let me break it down a little bit better, because it's not entirely new, because the courts have already been essentially wrestling with digital privacy forever, for years. I mean, this goes back even some of the earliest laws in like the Reagan era when a lot of this was coming to fruition. So this has been around for a while. It's been adjudicated. So I mentioned the Riley case and the Carpenter case as well. Essentially, in those cases, the Supreme Court recognized that modern digital records can be far more revealing than older kinds of evidence. And that kind of seems to be the name of the game here, because the Fourth Amendment questions, I think, are very familiar, in that sense, even when we're talking about AI, because is this an actual search is a core question. You know, is there a reasonable expectation of privacy, you know, during that search? Does essentially the third party doctrine apply? Do they need a warrant, or is a warrant required? Is a warrant particular enough to basically ensure privacy while satisfying law enforcement's request for evidence? I mean, these are questions we've been asking for quite some time, even before the computer era. But the new frontier of this is that AI chat logs are simply different. They are different. They're not the same thing. You know, they're not just records of like our movement or our phone numbers or our purchases or messages from another person. This is essentially an archive, possibly, depending on how much you're using artificial intelligence. This is a structured look at your internal life. You know, there are going to be things that you might want to ask a chatbot that you'd be afraid to ask another human. Right? Maybe it's ideas you're exploring. You know, maybe it's drafts of things you've never sent, or going back and forth with the AI trying to figure these things out. And you ultimately decided not to send, let's say, that damaging letter to your ex or something like that. Now they've got it. You know, maybe it's health symptoms or medical symptoms that we're trying to understand that quite frankly is not relevant to law enforcement. You know, maybe it's decisions you're hemming and hawing on that you haven't made, and on and on and on and on. So that makes AI chat data a lot more intimate than essentially just digital evidence we've had for years, like metadata and cell tower location. So I think this is a big issue. And right now, I think what we are seeing is a bit of a backslide, especially in, you know, American legal jurisprudence on these kinds of things, where we are seeing

0: the expansion of law enforcement, you know, into our lives at the sacrifice of our privacy. And I think that's something that we really need to understand and we need to adjudicate. And quite frankly, the Constitution is there for a reason. It's enshrined in guaranteed rights, the freedom of expression, the freedom to have a redress of government, you know, peacefully, those kinds of things, the right to assemble, the right to freedom of religion, the right to press, you know, the right to bear arms as well, not to mention the right against self-incrimination, the right to privacy, where essentially the legal framework in the United States is we are innocent until proven guilty. And so having our most intimate thoughts potentially, again, if you're using AI like that, dumped out into the world, that is the antithesis of I think, the Fourth Amendment. You know, so we'll see what happens. But quite frankly, I think this is coming. And I think what we are going to see is the courts adjudicated, at least at the Supreme Court level, to say the police have every right to look through your AI chat history, if they suspect you of something. Now, I hope that means warrants. I hope that means you have to go in front of a judge and prove that the person needs to be delved into that deeply. But, you know, we've also seen warrants that have been granted for, quite frankly, pointless causes. And so we'll see. But that's essentially the news of the day. And hopefully, that's going to be it. So best of luck to us all. And hopefully your chat history in your artificial intelligence, whatever you're using, will stay private to you. Russia keeps attacking U.S. companies. And why isn't the U.S. government responding? Now, to be clear here, this is not about one side of the political spectrum or the other. If you're a longtime listener or follower of mine, you've heard me say this repeatedly. Cybersecurity is agnostic from politics, but we're not immune from it. And now we're not just talking about cybersecurity, we're talking about kinetic warfare as well. Because if you didn't know, we are currently watching a dangerous escalation in the Russia-Ukraine war. And this is at the exact same time the United States is publicly trying to position itself as a broker for peace. Now, if you're a longtime listener, again, and follower of mine, you know that I've been involved in some way, shape, or form in this conflict since the very beginning, to the point where you can go on my YouTube channel or SoundCloud and actually listen to the interviews or watch the interviews I was doing with members of Ukraine's parliament. So this is something that I've been keeping up with, and this, I think, is really caused for concern, because according to multiple reports, Russia has continued launching massive drone and missile strikes across Ukraine, but that includes strikes that have reportedly affected facilities that are tied to both American and Western economic interests, meaning American corporations with presence in Ukraine are being hit by Russian missiles and drones. But what makes this really interesting and I think significant is the timing of this all, because these strikes are happening while Washington is pushing diplomacy and while President Trump has publicly suggested there could be a path forward to negotiations with Russian President Vladimir Putin. But at the same time, basically, Russian military, their behavior is suggesting that the Kremlin still believes it can gain leverage through force before they have to basically make any concessions to Ukraine, the U.S., Europe, whoever. And on top of this, Ukraine isn't going anywhere. They're not collapsing. In fact, several assessments of Ukraine have become basically say that Ukraine has become increasingly effective at long-range drone warfare to the point that they are now striking deep inside Russian borders, hitting essentially the Russian war economy. So we're talking about oil, industrial infrastructure, everything that Russia would need for its war-fighting capacity. So what we're really seeing here, I think, is a more volatile phase that we are starting to enter into this war, because Russia is escalating attacks to put more pressure on Ukraine as well as the West. If you recall, after Viktor Orban of Hungary essentially lost that election, Hungary's vote flipped, and now the Europeans are giving over $100 billion to Ukraine to fill up the gap where the United States stopped sending money to Ukraine. But the U.S. is trying to balance diplomacy as well as deterrence, among other things, including just political fatigue back at home. You know, America's kind of tired of wars and all of that, you know, from whether it's Iran that recently started or Ukraine that's been going on for 4+ years, that political fatigue winds down, right? And it grinds down on voters. So it's a huge, huge issue. This is creating, I think, a very unstable economic environment and political environment as well. And so while all of this is escalating, what has really surprised me at the moment is the lack of response from the White House. And again, this is agnostic to the party. If this were President Biden, I would be saying the same thing if I was seeing the same thing. Diplomacy, for the record, can be balanced with essentially a global notice that U.S. interests are also at play here. But they're not saying that. And I think that's of concern. And the reason why that's of concern is, as I was putting notes together for this, is I think a multitude of reasons. First and foremost, Russia appears willing to strike targets connected to American economic interests, not to mention Western interests in general. And that's despite ongoing diplomatic engagement. And so I think, you know, this really increases the risk of a broader confrontation across Europe and possibly just a deep miscalculation on the risk front here. And my day job revolves around risk, including political risk. So that's of deep concern to me. On top of it, we have now massive drone campaigns, and that is becoming the new norm. We're also seeing drone strikes in Iran as well. But sticking with Ukraine, reports are describing attacks involving hundreds of drones in a single wave. So it's basically an industrialization of essentially drone manufacturing as a war fighting capability. And the Ukrainians are getting incredibly good at it. The Russians are using it as well. And interestingly enough, the Russians have been using Iranian drones. I think, I don't know if they still are, but at least prior to this new conflict with Iran. On top of this, the line between military and civilian infrastructure is eroding. That's a huge concern, because we have seen basically things like residential areas, energy facilities, rail systems, all of these things starting to get hit. And there are essentially laws that have come out of the Second World War saying you don't go after civilian infrastructure. That's why you don't hit the bridges, all these kinds of things. But the Russians aren't really necessarily abiding by that here, right? And probably the Ukrainians to some extent too. But there's also growing evidence that both sides are targeting economic infrastructure, right? Ukraine is hitting, as I mentioned, oil and industrial assets. Russia is hitting Ukrainian infrastructure and factories. And so if you look at this in the long term in terms of economics, that creates instability. And that goes beyond just the theater of conflict or the war. That economically harms potentially both countries, but both regions that they're in. Obviously, they're next to each other, but this is a huge thing that we have to account for. And on top of this, diplomacy at the moment is really lacking credibility because military operations are still intensifying. If diplomacy is going to work, you have to have a de-escalation. So when ceasefires collapse almost immediately, if you will, which has happened a few times in this conflict, basically attacks are going to continue during negotiations and everything else. That really just tells us that neither side thinks we're near a resolution to this war. And quite frankly, that's the way it's looking right now. So something also that's rather concerning to me at the moment is that Europe is increasingly questioning whether it can rely on long-term American strategic consistency. That's been a serious issue lately, and that has major implications for basically cohesion when we are talking about alliances, Western deterrence, NATO, all of these different things. This is a huge one, and that's a big issue, especially if we have a shifting landscape as it involves relations with Russia and other adversarial nations. And finally, the longer this continues, the greater the risk of spillover. So if I'm thinking about this, cyber attacks, basically sabotage on infrastructure, growing refugee issues, as we have a huge amount of displacement here, not to mention things like energy disruption, or maybe there's accidental attacks on NATO territory, meaning a NATO country gets hit, which we've seen on consulates on Ukrainian soil, but imagine Poland getting hit, right? So even if no side wants a wider war, prolonged conflicts like this just create possible mistakes and the opportunities for mistakes. And I think that's a huge problem. And so if I'm thinking about this on how the White House should respond, like if I were running the show, here's my thought process on this, because I think the most effective approach here that essentially the Trump administration could take is a firm, measured, and consistent strategy, not necessarily performative. And President Trump, for the record, is very good at performative. But having a consistent strategy ensures stability, I think, in the diplomacy process. So the first thing I think is the administration should clearly state that attacks affecting American-owned or American economic interests or even allied economic assets, I think it needs to be publicly stated that's acceptable, unacceptable, regardless of whatever negotiations are going on. That has to be very clear that the United States finds attacks on its interests wherever they are in the world as simply unacceptable. That does not mean that we're going to like escalate militarily overnight or anything like that, but ambiguity, I think, in this specific thing, I think just invites more aggressive behavior. It has to be very clear that this is unacceptable, and it's not right now. The second thing I was thinking is that essentially Washington needs to pair diplomacy with deterrence itself, right? Because peace talks have to have leverage. And without that leverage, you're not going to succeed. So if the U.S. wants negotiations to be taken seriously, the U.S. has to demonstrate that essentially an escalation by Russia is going to carry a cost. But it's also true of Ukraine. Ukraine, if they escalate, it also has to have a cost. And so to be honest here, with the U.S. cutting funds to Ukraine, it's harder to be the peace broker as trust has been lowered. And I think that's something that we have to really consider. Because my third point, as I'm just taking notes and was writing this down, is that the administration should coordinate more closely with its European allies instead of appearing to negotiate around them. This has been something that has been very characteristic of kind of like the cowboy diplomacy, you know, that we've seen out of not just Trump, but like multiple presidents in the past. So one of Kremlin's longstanding objectives has been essentially to fracture Western unity. They want to see NATO gone. They want to see Europe kind of infighting. And so the U.S. should avoid actions that unintentionally reinforce that perception, right? If anything, we should be strengthening NATO. We should be having optics for that. I don't care whether you like it or hate it. It is a deterrence to basically the expansion of Russian interests militarily. And I think that's an important one. And so my fourth point here is that the White House should be honest with the American public about the reality of what is happening in this particular war, right? There's been a tendency from multiple governments, for the record, over the years to simply oversimplify the war politically. This is true of Iraq, Afghanistan, like a whole bunch of others as well. This is now a grinding conflict. And there are global economic insecurity consequences that come from essentially not having this be very public and informed, essentially informing the voters of what is happening. And I think Americans can handle nuance if they're given the full picture in a fair and balanced context. And in the days where we are politically divided, and again, I do not care what side of the political spectrum you're on, getting a fair and balanced context is a difficult prospect. And by virtue of that, it can potentially skew you one way or the other by making what I would consider an uninformed decision. So this is super important as well. Now, my fifth point here is that the U.S. should push for interim objectives that are realistic. I think that's important, instead of just looking at a final peace settlement here. In other words, make it incremental. You know, things like limited ceasefires or protections for specific infrastructure or even exchanges of prisoner, I think, are more achievable in the near term. It would basically create stability in the Black Sea as well, as a lot of commerce happens because there are other countries that border the Black Sea, not just Ukraine and Russia. So I think that's important as well. And finally, and this is my final point here of if I were running the White House, is that the administration should prepare for the possibility that this war is going to go on for years, not months. It's honest to God, I think that's a real possibility here. And so patience with like, you know, strategic patience here, you know, readiness in the defense industrial base of the United States, resilience on the cybersecurity side, and then just reaffirming alliances across Europe and other, you know, other important allies in the area, I think matter more than just a headline that we could generate on, you know, talks are happening, diplomacy is happening, because quite frankly, it's not at any real level at the moment. not when one side is not publicly coming out and essentially saying what they believe or what their stance is, aka hitting American interests, is unacceptable. That should be a very loud and clear message. And so if I'm looking at one of the core challenges here that the White House today has in this situation, I think it's this. It has to avoid looking weak to Moscow while also avoiding a direct NATO-Russia confrontation. And that is something that seems to be gearing up. We have an extraordinarily narrow path here. And right now, everything is suggesting that this conflict is going to be harder and it's going to be wider. It's not going to be easier to contain. And so we need to start that now. And it starts with an understanding of the lines publicly that Russia and Ukraine cannot cross, and giving the world a proper context on what American interests actually means. And I think that's so unbelievably important. So best of luck to us. But right now, I don't see this ending anytime soon. You know my thoughts, and hopefully I'm wrong. Major tech companies like Google, Microsoft, and xAI are now agreeing to share their most powerful AI models with the government before releasing them publicly. Anyone else see the potential issue here? Now, government officials are saying that they want to test these systems for risks. Now, we are talking about things like exploring this for cyber threats, misuse, and everything else. Now, obviously, this comes after concerns were raised by Mythos, which is Anthropic's super powerful AI that seems to be finding vulnerabilities that nobody has found for literally decades in some cases. I did a video a few weeks ago on this, very excited about it, you know, in terms of finding vulnerabilities and remediating them. But obviously there's a lot of negatives there, and here we are. So one of these consequences is the government is spinning these things up, because this also represents a pivot, a real shift for the Trump administration, because earlier efforts, basically right since the inauguration in 2025 in January, have focused on deregulation, right? Literally, I think it was the day of the inauguration or the day after, where then President Trump, who had just been sworn in, got on stage and basically said, you know, we've killed the AI executive orders on ethical standards, but we are also now partnering with Larry Ellison of Oracle. The SoftBank guy was there. I can never remember his name. And the U.S. was spending $500 billion. There's always been this push to basically deregulate in the Trump administration, but now they're exploring pre-release reviews, not to mention possible executive orders on this, and also broader oversight to ensure that AI doesn't pose national security risks. And quite frankly, there are pros and cons to this. There's a lot that goes into something like this. And so let's start with the good here, because I do think this has the possibility to improve national security. Right. I mean, early testing could help catch dangerous possibilities, you know, and capabilities that an AI could have. You know, I mean, think about an AI that can teach you how to make biological weapons. That's been in the news lately, et cetera, et cetera. It also does give better visibility for the government. Officials can understand what a cutting edge AI can actually do before it gets, you know, released out into the general world. And it kind of creates a prevention over reaction kind of stage, as I'm just thinking this through and putting my notes together earlier. Like, risks can be addressed before a public release and not after the damage. So it's more proactive than reactive in this case. But again, I've got thoughts on this. Now, on top of it, this does basically encourage a shared responsibility model rather than adversarial regulation if the industry and government are collaborating on this. And it also has the ability, potentially, I think, to boost some trust in AI from the general public, right? I mean, we might feel safer knowing that AI has been vetted, but there are downsides to this, because on top of everything else that I'm about to talk about, you know, this would be the United States solely. I mean, China's moving as fast as humanly possible to get the most advanced AIs out there, as are other countries. And so we can't also discount that or ignore that as well. I'm not saying there should be no regulation, but there is a balance to be made here. And I think one of those things is the risk of slowing innovation in general. Because if things are slowed down for an extra review, that could delay releases and then reduce competitiveness of U.S. brands and artificial intelligence for the rest of the world. The other thing I have a real problem with is political influence. this could be very politicized. And if we are looking at essentially what we have right now, we have a low trust society when it comes to politics. The right doesn't trust the left doesn't trust the right, et cetera, et cetera. Here I am stuck in the middle with you, you know, those kinds of things. And so I think that as we are looking at this, like most things get politicized, this is ripe for politicization. And I think that is a negative, especially, you know, if the Trump administration starts picking winners and losers here. And that is a real concern of mine. And we'll get to that in a second. On top of this, this starts to really centralize power, you know, essentially at the executive branch, because that oversight that the executive branch may have may concentrate too much control over AI versus the checks and balances that historically the United States has had, and such as, you know, the House of Representatives or the Senate being the people's houses, essentially, may potentially lose that check and oversight. And right now, there's also unclear standards. Right. So there's no one AI firm or capability that rules right now. And so there's no standards or guidelines for this. I think without any kind of framework that the government's putting out, this could be confusing for companies that now have to retool products, realign things based on a standard that, let's say, doesn't necessarily speak to them, but might speak to others, you know, aka competitors, those kinds of things. On top of it, we do have that global competition risk. Like I said, China is moving faster, you know, and they're not going to have those kinds of constraints. That's actually one of the benefits of an authoritarian regime over a democratic regime, is that when the dear leader says, we're going to do X, the entire government apparatus does X, and they can pivot very fast, which is why they can build things faster, because they have less regulations, or they can cut through regulations faster, those kinds of things. I'm not saying there's a lot of downsides, more downsides to authoritarianism than there are pros, but that is one of the few benefits that the authoritarians have over democratic standards. And so the question then becomes, what outweighs what? You know, do the pros outweigh the cons or vice versa? And right now, I think, and I mean right now, as I'm talking to you on May 5th, 2026, I think the pros slightly, very slightly outweigh the cons. But I also think that it's very, very close. And I do think this is going to shift to the negative if it does get launched. Now, here's why. Okay, first, I think the speed and power of modern AI is creating, honest to God, real security risks that just didn't exist before. You know, I literally did a segment yesterday, you know, where I'm talking about that, where anybody basically can become a hacker because the advanced AIs can do the work for you. No human can keep up with this. I don't care how good you are, you know, in this. I think I'm pretty dang good. I'm probably not the best out there, but I like to think I'm fast. There's no way I could keep up with artificial intelligence if I'm being realistic. It'd be like me trying to get into a foot race with a cheetah. Like, it's just not going to happen. Right. And on top of that, some level of pre-release oversight is probably going to be inevitable given like all of those risks, right? You know, I think that's where pros slightly outweigh the cons. However, the balance hinges on execution. And that's where we're going to run into trouble, because essentially if the oversight that the Trump administration has becomes really heavy-handed or political, and I think it will, the cons are going to quickly outweigh the benefits here. And the Trump administration has already shown that it absolutely will get heavy-handed with this. I mean, consider what we've seen in the last year plus of the second Trump administration, Trump 2.0, in this vein. And I like to say, cybersecurity is agnostic to politics, but we're not immune from it. This is just what is happening on the ground, and we have to take this into account. I'd be saying the same thing if it was Biden or Harris or whoever was in office. But think about what the Trump administration has done that is heavy-handed. They blacklisted Anthropic. Basically, they labeled a literal U.S. supply chain firm as a supply chain risk. You know, and that's a huge problem, because the defense industrial base, for example, is over 300,000 corporations, which vastly hurts Anthropic. And typically the only ones that are considered supply chain risks are those that are like Chinese corporations or countries or companies that are in adversarial nations. That's a problem. Right. And the only reason why they did it was more punitive, because Anthropic just contractually didn't want basically their artificial intelligence used for things like autonomous weaponry and mass surveillance. Well, historically, what would happen in a situation like that is the military in this case would say, thanks, but no thanks, and we'll go to your competitor. That's a problem. That's heavy handed. On top of it, we've seen executive push for that centralized AI oversight. You know, they're also been looking at preempting state AI laws. You know, and this is something that the federal government has been very slow on. I've said we've needed national privacy laws, for example, you know, for quite some time, but they're not willing to do it. So we have state by state. But a federal framework then aims to override state level AI regulations, which then potentially limits that local control. You know, if states' rights really is, you know, an argument and a talking point here, then this should be of concern to anybody that believes in the states' rights side of things as well. On top of it, we have the potential to mandate ideological constraints on AI systems as well. You know, so an order requiring AI used by government to avoid certain topics basically shapes model behavior. And we've actually seen the Trump administration really do this, whether it's at the university level or the artificial intelligence level. Think of like all the DEI kind of stuff. And again, I don't care what you believe on that. You're for or against it or somewhere in the middle, or you don't even know what I'm talking about. That's fine. But the point is that we have evidence repeatedly that essentially this is going to happen. And so I think in the long run, this is going to be a con, not a pro. But here we are. And quite frankly, I think it's going to come to fruition and we're going to see. My biggest fear here on top of that, you know, just being a con in general, is that I really hate if this stifles competition. In other words, you know, this gives, you know, Anthropic, or I guess not Anthropic, but Google and OpenAI and all of them an in where they essentially can go through and then vet competitors' AIs and say, well, this isn't ready for prime time or this shouldn't be released, you know, to basically have a monopoly on things. And that is a deep concern. So that is your news of the day. Best of luck to us. But I do think, surprisingly, AI regulation is coming, even though deregulation has been the name of the game. We'll see what happens in the United States.
1: And no time for our normal exit this week. Thank you for listening to the Deep Dive Cybersecurity Show with Nick Espinoza. We'll see you next time.
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0: Hey folks, welcome to the Fallon Forum. Ed Fallon with you here. Before we get rolling here, folks, thanks to the Des Moines Irish Session for our bumper music. Later in the program, we'll be talking about Stephen Miller, concerns about him, but other people who are kind of the men behind the curtain that some of us have concerns about. Also, we'll be talking about various aspects of climate change, including efforts to protect big oil, because they need it, right? The link between war and energy, and concerns over the development of data centers here in Iowa and around the country. We'll also be talking about robot farm dogs. Whoa. Anyway, but first, it's my pleasure to welcome to the program Brad Zahn. Brad and I know each other for a long time. He was a small business owner. I had a hardware store in Urbandale back when I first met you. Yep. And he was a state senator. He's also now the regional administrator for the Great Plains region of the Small Business Administration. And he's acting director for the SBA for the Great Lakes region. And like me, you were dumb enough to run for Congress.
1: Yes, I did. It was a blessing I didn't get elected.
0: And Brad's a Republican, but that doesn't mean he's necessarily a bad guy, okay?
1: You and I have gotten along, done a lot of great things together. I always remember meeting you when I had my hardware store.
0: Yeah.
1: And at that time, you had an organization to promote small family-owned businesses.
0: Yeah.
1: And
0: yeah, well, that was one of our 1,000 Friends of Iowa.
1: Yes, yep.
0: Responsible land use, you know, building in the urban core.
1: Yeah, that's what we tried to
0: protecting
1: do
0: when farmland.
1: I was mayor.
0: Yeah.
1: You know, we tried to grow things for the older areas that were struggling and build within.
0: And now you're doing kind of comparable work through the SBA, promoting small businesses with a set of grants and loans, I believe?
1: Yes, it is. And, you know, it's kind of funny how the circle of life works. I was 23, had a dream to own a hardware store. The store was going out of business. No bank would even really talk to me. So I went through the Drake Small Business Development Center to help me, assist me, which now is our small business development centers. That helped me with all the paperwork to qualify for an SBA guaranteed loan. And honestly, if it wasn't for the SBA, I wouldn't have had that hardware store.
0: Okay. So now you're kind of payback. You're helping other people who also might be in your same situation. But what are we looking at specifically? I mean, you said that there's obviously any kind of business could fall under the SBA's purview, but a lot of stuff that you're doing works is relevant to rural communities and even agricultural work. Correct?
1: That is correct. President Trump has made an initiative to get into the rural parts of the United States, which are struggling. Doesn't matter what state I am in, there's struggles everywhere in rural parts of America. So what they've done is there's a new program, which I'm very thankful because I reached out to you to talk about, and it's a food production loan that we have. Typically, the loans that we do at the Small Business Administration, we guarantee, or should I say the taxpayers guarantee, 60%. We've gotten really aggressive with this loan because, and I'll talk about the challenges in the food production industry, at 90%. So bankers are more likely to be, you know, would be interested in these kind of loans just because we've got such a high guarantee. But what we see going on, well, certainly in the Midwest, and pretty much everywhere. Obviously, grocery prices are higher right now. And I give an example. There is a big meat production plant in Nebraska that is shutting down. It's owned by Tyson. And what they're shutting down, it's a population of 10,000 people, and 4,200 people are going to lose their jobs.
0: We've talked about this on this program before.
1: Okay.
0: Yeah.
1: Well, I'm just going to say this because I tell it the way it is. The big four meat producers out there, I personally don't think they play fair.
0: We agree.
1: And probably
0: Tyson is certainly one of them. Smithland.
1: Yeah, they're
0: owned by China.
1: Well,
0: Smithfield.
1: Yeah, and I certainly recognize that. So what we're doing is I still have the state of Kansas to do what we call a meat production roundtable. So we're getting the smaller meat packers, so to speak, and this includes poultry as well, around a table to see what the challenges are. And we're trying to, with this loan, ask them to consider expanding so there's more competition in the market. You know, with the SBA, we have a limit of 500 employees. So if so that's what we define a small business, 500 or less.
0: As a sole proprietor, that's hilarious. But anyway, actually,
1: well,
0: three
1: I mean, my hardware store, we have three employees.
0: Yeah, yeah, right. I mean, 500 is still small.
1: But, you know,
0: crazy. Yeah.
1: 98% of businesses out there are small businesses. They're the people that are put their, that really take the risk to own businesses. So what we're doing with this program is this. One big component of this is we've got all these deserts throughout the United States in regards to groceries.
0: And food deserts.
1: Yeah, yes, yeah. Correct. And what we're trying to do is we're trying to – this loan that we're talking about includes grocery stores or anyone that is in the line of food production with the exception of restaurants. So it could be anyone that produces any kind of food that's consumed, that they would qualify for this loan. And I've got all, like I said to you earlier, got all the different.
0: So does it help farmers as well as those adding value to agricultural products?
1: Well, we think that this, if we get more competition out there, that the producers, which are the farmers or the livestock producers, that hopefully they'll be able to, be able to capture more of what it costs to produce that calf, that's as it's born until it's produced, or the chicken or whatever that is, or turkey. So it is our intention to get more competition out there to lower food costs and give the producers a better margin.
0: Now, you said earlier that rural communities are struggling. What's behind that?
1: Well, I think, you've got the population centers, and I can only speak as a former state senator in the challenges that we saw in the rural parts of Iowa, is you've got everyone, it seems like, are moving to the more populated areas. What are the challenges? I think young people want to be closer to a metropolitan. We've got a challenge in agriculture because so many family farms are owned by older people that don't have younger people that are interested in taking that over. Not to mention how much it costs, for the equipment and for the ground. And it's hard for a young farmer to start up, in agriculture. I know there's some incentive programs that are out there that the state offered. I'm sure there's probably some national ones. I know that the USDA has got grants, where at the SBA we don't have grants. We have just loans is what we do. And I work with the USDA on a probably weekly basis. In fact, that's who, when we did the meat packing or meat production tours that we did it with the USDA. Internet, it's the kind of the things we've always talked about down at the Capitol.
0: You mean broadband availability,
1: right,
0: in rural communities?
1: Right, to make sure that they have the services that they need, and I think that that is being improved. But there's several reasons why I think rural parts of the struggling.
0: In some parts of the country, we see more and more farm ownership by foreign companies, or foreign individuals, more and more farm ownership by very, very wealthy Americans, billionaires, not just Democrat. It's pretty bipartisan. Bill Gates is an example. He owns what? A quarter of a million acres of American farmland.
1: I really have a problem with foreign ownership. But
0: to me, that's even more problematic,
1: right,
0: with billionaires buying up farmland being a close second. But isn't that part of the problem? I mean, they're driving up the cost of farmland. Like you mentioned that young people have a hard time getting into the industry because of the cost of land, but also the cost of insurance, the cost of equipment.
1: Right, I agree with all that.
0: And now the Iran war is driving up the cost of fertilizer, the cost of oil.
1: Do you
0: agree with that?
1: There's no doubt. I am hopeful that, obviously, this is a tough time right now. I'm hopeful that the President Trump is going to hopefully end that conflict that's going on in Iran. There's no doubt that it did have an impact on our oil and fertilizer prices.
0: But did he need to start the war?
1: I'm not here to talk about that. I'm a small business guy.
0: But it does impact.
1: To answer your question, yeah. I think if there's a nuclear threat, I think that's what he wanted to solve. And I'm not involved in the day-to-day, but, I support the president, obviously.
0: For me, the nuclear threat was addressed by the treaty, signed by, back when Obama was president and canceled by Trump. But that is another conversation.
1: I get that.
0: But it seems to me like there are a lot of challenges facing rural communities, and certainly – I guess for some it's the allure of being in the big city where there's so many exciting things happening culturally. But, I mean, there's also a real strong allure for being in a small town or being in a rural place where, I mean, you know, I mean, last night I can't tell you how many times I was woken up by motorcycles revving their engines. And that was followed by sirens, fire engines. Mm-hmm. And that was followed by a helicopter going overhead to Methodist Hospital.
1: Yeah.
0: And I was thinking, wouldn't it be nice to live out in the country?
1: Well, listen.
0: it seems like there's poles both ways.
1: I love being in the country. I was raised in the country. I just moved from Urbandale out to now what's called West Des Moines because they've annexed that. Got 10 acres. It's quiet out there. There's no doubt about that. But, you know, when I was mayor of Urbandale, all of us mayors got together, and what our mission was is to try to come up with attractions that would bring younger people to the Des Moines area. Mm-hmm. I mean, and unfortunately, what happens is I'm sure...
0: So you're part of the problem.
1: Well, I would say, you know, I think we've got some great things going on in the Des Moines metropolitan area.
0: Sure,
1: but
0: we do, yes.
1: But I certainly understand that the unintended consequence on what we tried to accomplish.
0: So you got a lot of young producers, I think, young people who want to go into production agriculture, but in terms of producing for the local market, I mean, there's been tremendous growth among, you know, direct market production.
1: I would agree with that.
0: And a lot of it is organic-based. Uh-huh. It's not just vegetables, it's meats as well, it's dairy. It's I knew one farmer raising crickets.
1: Oh, wow.
0: Not that interested, personally, but still, A-plus for innovation. Right now we have an agricultural system set up to really benefit traditional, conventional agriculture, corn production, bean production, large-scale livestock production. Is there any way that the SBA could cooperate with the USDA on a farm bill that might begin to incentivize more of that kind of direct marketing operations?
1: We do have programs in some instances that we would be able to help out with, obviously the capital that's needed that. But the USDA is really the person that is in charge. Obviously, they're part of the agriculture segment of our government. And I know they've got some very aggressive programs for young farmers, startup farmers. I can't speak about that. I would suggest that you talk to someone
0: from
1: the USDA.
0: Well, yeah, we talked about one program recently on this program that was canceled by the USDA, and it was targeted for small operations. And there were at least two here in Iowa, I believe, that were affected by it.
1: Okay.
0: Nationwide.
1: I'm not familiar with that.
0: Okay, we'll get on that, will you?
1: Yeah. I'll talk to my colleague at the USDA about that, because I'm not sure.
0: Brooke Rollins?
1: No. Mike Sexton.
0: Oh, okay, sure. Yeah, another one.
1: In charge of rural affairs.
0: So now we know
1: USDA.
0: Where former Republican Iowa senators go.
1: Well, I don't know about, you know,
0: obviously. Two of you,
1: we can talk about, you know, how I got this position, but... You know, obviously, I was a big supporter of President Trump, and I know him very well, and I lost my election, and then I got a call from the transition team, offered me a couple different positions, and this is the one that was the best fit for me. Plus, I get to live in Iowa.
0: Good. Now, so is the SBA doing, how is it different under the Trump administration than it was under Biden or Trump 1 or Obama? What's changed?
1: I can just tell you we're running it like a business, which I'm excited about because it should be run like a business.
0: But not all government should be run like a business.
1: I think all government should be run like a business from an efficiency standpoint.
0: Well, let's have that's another conversation we should have.
1: Okay.
0: But if we start getting into that, this will be a long conversation.
1: We tried to do that as best we could down at the Iowa Capitol. And so I just, you know... What kind of changes? First of all, I would say that, you know, I had to make a lot of personnel changes. There was a lot of people that got offered, a severance, so to speak. Most 99% of them took that.
0: How many?
1: Maybe they didn't agree with President Trump.
0: How much of the workforce changed under Trump's...
1: I can only speak for the region that I've been, been representing for the last year and a half. I've got a new district director in St. Louis, Kansas City, and Des Moines.
0: And what about the kind of the lower level staff that are doing the day to day work?
1: In the region that I represent, they're pretty much all there.
0: Okay.
1: Des Moines, we really didn't lose anybody other than the district director.
0: Okay.
1: So we've got a lot of great people, and I just gave a speech not too long ago. I feel terrible for people that serve our public through a governmental agency, because everybody that I've been exposed to in the state of Iowa and all the other three states, they are very passionate on helping small businesses that want to start up or expand. And so I just, you know, kudos to everyone out there. And I think they get a bad rap in regards to the way they're treated, and I say that both federally and the state of
0: but
1: Iowa.
0: Overall, there has not been a lot of changes in SBA operations.
1: Our programs have changed a little bit. Really, I think that what they've done has been updated to reflect more of what the times we're going through right now. But for the most part, we got the 7A loans, the 504 loans. They're basically the same.
0: Okay. And you're certainly aware of polls, and polls are not very favorable for President Trump right now. Is that going to impact your ability to reach people who might benefit from some of the loans?
1: No. I say no, because we're in the SBA. We don't care what the color of your skin is, religion, sexual orientation. We have little requirement.
0: So you're a DEI organization.
1: One requirement. You have to have a decent credit score.
0: Okay.
1: It hasn't affected that.
0: Well, what you just said was that was interesting to me, because, there has been the program that got purged by the USDA, the small farmer operation, it was intentionally targeted to underserved constituency groups, women, minorities, and, it was kind of assumed that was the reason it was targeted, was because it was...
1: Set the record straight. Women's resource centers are still healthy. Okay. Nothing changed there. What was the other one you mentioned? I'm sorry.
0: Minorities.
1: Minorities. There was a change. You wouldn't get special programming or special treatment if you're a minority. And it was frustrating for myself as someone that just came from manufacturing in Ankeny, where it should be based on the quality of the product or the price of the product.
0: Mm. Okay. So Trump's popularity is not going to be a problem.
1: Well, we're, like I said, we're a nonpartisan.
0: Right.
1: I haven't seen it. In fact, yeah. I've seen our loan volume go up.
0: Let me ask you this.
1: Yes.
0: Kind of as an aside. Yes. Are you a Tucker Carlson fan?
1: No.
0: If I'd asked you that 2 weeks ago, what would you have said?
1: I've never. I don't really listen to that stuff.
0: Yeah.
1: I mean, I try to listen to things that are more positive, when I'm traveling.
0: Yeah.
1: But I don't get involved in that stuff. I heard the controversy or whatever it is, but no.
0: So you're really not involved in politics anymore. You're involved in policy.
1: Yes, correct.
0: You don't have to run for office. You don't have to raise any money.
1: That's thank you, God. Like I said, I don't miss it. I miss the people. I don't miss the grind.
0: You thank your opponent for beating you last
1: time. I did.
0: Yeah, really?
1: I did. I ran into Matt Blake, and I put my hand on his shoulder and said, thank you for beating me. I miss the people, but I don't miss the grind.
0: Right, yeah. Okay. Well, hey, Brad, good having you on the program.
1: Yes.
0: Folks, we've been talking with Brad Zahn, the regional director in the Great Plains region of the Small Business Administration. Mm-hmm.
1: Yep.
0: And if people want to contact you about some of the loan programs, what do they do?
1: Yeah, well, I answer all my own emails. I could give you the email if it's helpful.
0: Sure.
1: It's Bradley. I know my mom only called me that,
0: oh,
1: but
0: Bradley.
1: It's Bradley. Bradley.zaun@sba.gov.
0: Very formal, Bradley.
1: My mom only called me that. When I got that email address, I wasn't real happy. So,
0: hey, Brad, thanks for joining us.
1: Thank you.
0: Folks, I've got to take a short break, and when we come back, we're going to be talking about it'll be a conversation that Brad and I would probably disagree on, but he's not going to be my guest the next program. We're going to be talking about Stephen Miller and some of the other folks in the White House that are being kind of called villains by those who are critical of the Trump administration. Quite a change of pace, won't you say?
1: I would say it's quite a change. Yes.
0: All right. Back in a minute, folks. Ed Fallon with you here on the Fallon Forum.

0: Welcome back to the Fallon Forum. Ed Fallon with you here, folks. Hey, with me on the program now, Mark Clipsham, a local architect here in Des Moines and a perennial deep thinker. Mark, a couple of weeks ago, we talked about Stephen Miller and our great concern that he is kind of the man behind the curtain, the guy that's really pushing Trump hard to, you know, go all out on authoritarian government. And you thought, well, don't be so hard on Stephen. He's got plenty of help. Those aren't your exact words. Actually, those probably aren't even close to your words. But I know you think that there are other people in the administration who are just as that bear watching just as much as Stephen Miller.
1: Well, it's kind of like a shadow government, and it's the surface is touched. It's like we acknowledge that the 2025 project is part of the Trump administration and its policy. It seems to me more like Trump is a part of the Project 2025 policy.
0: Now, a little background there. Project 2025 was the brainchild of the Heritage Foundation. They put this together leading up to the 2024 election. And it got some press, and a lot of that press was not favorable because some of the stuff that Project 2025 wants to do is pretty draconian. And so Trump said, "No, I'm not really, that's not my playbook. That's not my guidepost for if I win."
1: Like we were expecting him to say, "Oh yeah, I'm totally on board. This is going to direct everything I do." Yeah, I'm never going to hear him say that.
0: But now that's what he's doing. I mean, it's very
1: exactly.
0: Yeah.
1: Dovetail alignment, just parallel. Funny, I was reading through the newspaper headlines today, and they were talking about the new opening of the Center for Intellectual Freedom at U of I.
0: And what does that mean?
1: Well, it's Orwellian speak for
0: for watch what you say.
1: Intellectual freedom.
0: Yeah.
1: It's the way they name everything, it seems like. It's I was going to tell, I don't know if I told you this, I watched The Yellow Submarine a couple days ago.
0: Okay.
1: Beatles.
0: Right.
1: And the people that are trying to destroy them, they're called the Blue Meanies. And I was like, wow, this is interesting. It's like, oh, there's a flower, let's squash it. The answer to everything is no, you know, and we want to control everything, and we want desolation and unhappy poor people. I was like, for lack of a better observation, that seems to be the goal. It's kind of like going back to the feudal days of, they call it the Dark Ages. I'm going to call it the White Ages.
0: So basically, Mark, the White House is the Yellow Submarine, and the Blue Meanies are...
1: No, I got that backwards.
0: Oh. Okay, anyway.
1: The Blue Meanies are the Heritage Foundation. It's okay, pretty much, we want to subjugate you. It's like we want to take all the joy out of your life.
0: The point is the Project 2025 creators are deeply embedded in the Trump administration. Despite Trump saying back in 2024 that he didn't know much about Project 2025, he wasn't using that as his playbook, and now it is happening. And it's not just Stephen Miller, it's Russell Vought. For example.
1: Yes. Oh, Pam Bondi. There's a whole long list of people. Pam, it takes a little Google search. It's like who in the Trump administration is involved in 2025, and there's like minimum eight people.
0: Well, Pam Bondi's gone now.
1: Well, yeah, not really. No. They fail upward is what it is. So one of my sayings in life is I hear what they say, I see what they do, or I hear the professed intent, I see the observable result. And the observable result is people are worse off, they're not happy with what's going on, they're having a very hard time making ends meet. Like I said, it's like the fuel system. You want people that are subjugated, and then you've got the overlords.
0: Yeah. So just a reminder as to where Project 2025 I mean, it's comprehensive. It's a big, I can't remember how many pages.
1: 900 pages.
0: 900. And it breaks, it's broken down into various segments, including the economy and, social issues, agriculture, foreign policy, and the foreign policy stuff to me is in particularly very, very frightening. I mean,
1: education.
0: Education. Yeah, sure.
1: Well, religion too. And one of the points I wanted to make is they say these things. I guess it's very Orwellian. It's a corrupted version of it. Supposedly this is, I'm going to say, vaguely Christian driven, and it's intolerant, and it's vindictive, and it's punitive. And I like, this sounds to me like the Old Testament, not the New Testament, which seems to be the source of a lot of confusion in our society.
0: Well, and you're talking to I'm an Old Testament fan, parts of it, but
1: I was going
0: to
1: say,
0: but the problem is it's a very, I think, corrupted interpretation of Christianity that is now manifesting itself in this kind of this white Christian nationalism. And I mean, Pete Hegseth, who I'm not sure he was involved with Project 2025, but he was
1: a Zionist, absolutely.
0: Yeah, I mean, he's clearly calling on God to slay our enemies. He's being rebuked by the Pope, by other, you know, people who want to see peace and diplomacy and not war. And yet, you know, his approach is consistent with Project 2025.
1: Well,
0: maybe we're a little over a year and a few months into the Trump administration. Maybe it'd be good to sit down and I'm surprised somebody in the media hasn't done this, and analyze Project 2025's goals prior to the election and see how well Trump is doing at meeting those. He's certainly not doing a good job of meeting all of his campaign promises.
1: He's done the deportation thing, but on the other hand, Obama and Biden did it, and did it better with a whole lot less money and quote-unquote nicer, too. You didn't hear about it. There wasn't the big theatrics and all that. I'm going to go back to the Old Testament, New Testament thing.
0: All right.
1: I've read the Bible. I read an annotated version. It was excellent. Literally over 2 years, 5-10 pages a night. The Old Testament was about intolerance. We're going to go to Babylon or whatever city it was, and we are literally going to slaughter every man, woman, and child there, and pig, dog, goat, and destroy all the villages, and then we're going to take the land. Okay, rinse and repeat. Okay, and then the New Testament.

0: arrogant and cruel. And you know, the Old Testament, for example, would say the good steward of his animals was kind to them, and the bad care of the animals were evil and mean to them. I was like, there you go. And they're pulling funding for, you know, people with AIDS in other countries and food. And it's like, it's peanuts relative to our budget. Well, Trump wanted to bump our military up to 1.5 trillion.
1: Yeah.
0: That's like, what could you do with that money? You could make everybody happy, and there wouldn't be any wars anymore, and we wouldn't need the Pentagon, which, by the way, hasn't been audited in what, ever?
1: So we're starting to see some pushback against the Trump administration, and certainly not my first guest, but he wasn't here to talk politics, even though he's got a long background in politics, and I get that. But the Tucker Carlson bailing out on Trump, being embarrassed to have been such a supporter. Marjorie Taylor Greene, and just rank and file voters that we hear from saying, this is not what I voted for. So at what point are they going to say, okay, Project 2025, not popular with most of America, now being implemented by the Trump administration? At what point is there going to be enough momentum to say, okay, this is going to stop? We're not going to continue down this road.
0: Once again, it's stealth. And it's a shadow government. It is not in Trump's message, but it's in his policy. It's buried in the policies. When you curtail all the funding, what in Iowa, they had a farm to table thing, and the farmers had already bought all the seed, and they were growing their plants, and they were going to provide fresh food to the schools and the nursing homes, there's a pittance of money. And it's just like, there's a flower, kill it. It's like, and then what does Trump come in? Kim Reynolds is like, oh, look, we're starting this new SNAP benefit thing with us. It's like, well, you just killed it. Your buddy killed it. It's like, what? It's already
1: happened. We've talked about that several times on the show, but.
0: Well, then they make it theirs.
1: Let me ask you this. The shadow government, the shadow government handpicked pretty much by the Heritage Foundation, that is calling the shots for Donald Trump. Are they going to survive the midterm election?
0: The relationship was rather conspicuous, don't you think? I don't know anything about this, but half the people on my cabinet are their people. Yeah. Mr. Trump is impulsive, and they have no shame. They are going to try. I mean, look, they're already redistricting. They're trying to stop mail-in voting, even though he did it. The hypocrisy is just galling. They're doing everything they can to undo democracy, which, by the way, is a Heritage Foundation thing. They basically want a king with incredible amounts of power and all the change taken out like he doesn't already, although he's getting pushback from the courts. They are going to, they're always talking about, corrupted elections and stolen elections. It's like, and of course, the saying, every accusation is an admission. That is the plan. And there is no doubt in my mind something is going to happen. If I was doing those bets on that thing where they bet on things to happen.
1: So, right, the prediction market. So something is going to happen. Something is going to happen. I mean, right now, if the election was held according to the accepted current standards, Democrats are probably regaining Congress.
0: Blue wave.
1: Probably, possibly regain the Senate. Who knows? But you think they're going to try to find ways of preventing it from being a fair election?
0: I'm going to go a little bit off because, of course, you know who I am. Ed, we really need a third party. Right now we've got the Dems arguing with the Republicans in a boat going over a waterfall, a cliff.
1: Yeah, I don't disagree that kind of a multi-party parliamentary type system would be a lot better than what we've got now.
0: No checks, and it's like different shades of the same garbage. It's all kind of extreme, and it's contentious because it's bilateral.
1: But back to my final question. Do you agree that the shadow government, the Heritage Fund appointed Blue Meanies, and the Trump administration are going to try to do everything they can to make sure this election does not go fairly?
0: Yes, they already have. They're already in motion. So it will get more extreme as it becomes more obvious.

0: what the logical conclusion is.
1: Is it going to involve military force?
0: I mean, they've already basically invaded other states. So,
1: and then withdrawn.
0: You come up with an excuse. Yeah. Whatever the excuse, they will come up with an excuse, yes, to do something. Don't they have ICE agents behind TSA, and they want to have them at polling places to, this is the Orwellian, to protect the elections and their integrity? Yeah.
1: Like, well, we'll be talking more about this. It's a really important moment in our history. So, Mark, thank you so much for joining us.
0: I could say something. You know what? Germany survived Nazism. We have a strong foundation of constitution, and right. When push comes to shove, people get integrity. They go like, whoa, this right. is not the world I want to live in.
1: And Ireland survived 700 years of British imperialism. So, hey, there's hope. Keep hope alive. Mark, thanks for joining us. Folks, Mark Klipsham with us today. We'll be back in a minute with more conversation. We're going to focus on climate-related issues in the third segment of this program. Back in a minute with you on the Fallon Forum.

Hey folks, welcome back to the Fallon Forum. Ed Fallon with you here. All right, we're going to talk climate change, folks. A couple of angles, actually three angles I want to look at this from today. First of all, what's going on in the U.S. Congress? It's discouraging. I mean, I don't know how else to say it, but good article in the Guardian about how the Republican Congress are doing their best to make sure that big oil doesn't have to lose another lawsuit. And I mean, they've been sued a lot, and for a lot of good reasons. And the effort in the Republican House is being led by Harriet Hageman. She's from Wyoming. And as everybody knows, this guy, Ted Cruz, U.S. Senator from Texas, is leading the charge in the U.S. Senate. And both of the bills they're proposing would give oil and gas companies, you know, pretty broad immunity from any, not just lawsuits, but also against policies that are attempting to hold the industry accountable for the kinds of, harm that's being caused by climate emissions by their product. Cruz's bill, it goes even further, actually. It tries to discredit climate studies. You know, so kind of the basis for a lot of these lawsuits, right? So scientific analysis that quantifies how much, you know, climate change has already, you know, affected people's livelihood, affected the environment, affected our weather. You know, those would no longer be allowed to be used as a basis for a legal action against a fossil fuel company. And some of the language being thrown about is pretty interesting. The proposal is designed to stop a surge of climate accountability measures launched by states and municipalities, which Hageman's office called, quote, leftist legal crusades punishing lawful activity. So, yeah, there are more than 70 state and local governments that have sued oil companies for, you know, basically deceiving the public about the dangers of their products. And I was involved with this years ago, too, with the movement to expose the fact that ExxonMobil knew that its own scientists came up with conclusive evidence that its product was causing climate change. Instead of saying to the public, oh, wait a minute, look at this, we should be honest about this, they lied about it. This is documentable, easily documented. And even still, even under current law, it's been hard to hold these companies accountable given what they know. But, you know, you pass this bill, I don't know, who knows how that's going to affect it, but it's not going to be favorable. All right, so the second thing I want to talk about, the connection between war, specifically the war in Iran, and clean energy. We all know about the connection between the war and oil, because all you hear about every day in the mainstream media is hand-wringing about the Strait of Hormuz being closed, about gas prices going high. And those, yeah, that's definitely a concern, but it should be a launching point for a broader conversation about where we get our energy supply from. So there are economies around the world, in Europe and in other places as well, that are trying to use this moment of high gas costs, of high oil costs, to shift more and more of their energy structure to renewables. But of course, here in the U.S., Donald Trump is doing everything he can to kill off investments in renewable energy, even stopping wind projects that are already, 70% completed? You know, and continuing to deny the science. So, again, a good story in The Guardian about this one as well. Democrats have pointed to this as further evidence of the U.S. president's broken promises to lower the cost of living for Americans. And, again, good that that's being called out because, you know, he said, day one we'll bring prices down? Well, you know, if you want to bring prices down when it comes to fuel, energy, expand into renewables. Do more for energy conservation. Do more for energy efficiency. Those more than anything. To me, that's the key. The more you can build structures that are efficient, energy efficient, the more you can find ways of conserving using less energy, you know, that minimizes your investment across the board, including in renewables. But again, renewables now are less expensive than fossil fuels. And yet, you know, Trump is doubling down on drilling. And so, yeah, he's not going to be able to fulfill his promise, which is already, a year and 4 months overdue, of lowering prices.
But why aren't the media talking more about this? You know, why aren't they making that connection? You know, the Iran war is not just about high oil costs. It's about how a big time shift to other sources of energy. It's time for that. It's past time for that. But this is a really powerful incentive to do that. So again, there are countries that are taking this stuff seriously. And countries that I hadn't even thought of, but electric car sales are going off the charts in South Korea and in Malaysia. Okay? They're ahead of us when it comes to dealing with the energy crisis that's been exacerbated by the Iran war. And meanwhile, in Pakistan, electric rickshaws have been selling out. They can't make them fast enough. And I have some experience with that myself. When I was I went to India back in 1995 to study what current Indian, you know, Indian followers of Gandhi's philosophy were doing to address social, environmental, and political problems. And I was just blown away by the air quality in some of the bigger cities. It was just terrible. And a lot of it was because people were, at that time, switching from bicycle-drawn rickshaws, and I get why that's really hard to do, you know, to haul a couple, you know, people around in a rickshaw on a bike, that's tough. But there was shifting from bicycle-drawn rickshaws to diesel-powered rickshaws. And the air quality was suffering tremendously because of it. I mean, tens of thousands of these diesel-powered rickshaws were suddenly adding horrible quality, horrible emissions to the air. So now they're shifting, at least in Pakistan. I don't know about India, but Pakistan, they're switching to electric rickshaws. Again, freeing them up from the dependence on oil and improving their air quality. And the Indonesian president, he was recently quoted as saying, "This is a wake-up call. We will convert all motorcycles into electric motorcycles. All cars, all trucks, all tractors must also be electric." So in terms of climate news, folks, this is a good news, bad news segment. the more good news in Europe. The European Union is planning to accelerate clean energy deployment, again, to address the high electricity bills. I hate to say this, it's embarrassing to be an American sometimes lately. You know, to see what our country is doing. First of all, to even start the Iran war, there was no need for that action, no need for military action. And now to basically have exacerbated the problem of people paying high energy bills, and then to further the problem by, instead of using the opportunity to broaden the energy infrastructure to more renewables, no, doubling down on fossil fuel production. So Simon Steele, he's the UN's climate chief, he said, quote, "Wars don't disrupt the supply of sunlight or solar power, and wind power does not depend on vulnerable shipping straits." End quote. That is a great quote. I may have to put that on my email. I'm going to read it again. It's so good. "Wars don't disrupt the supply of sunlight for solar power, and wind power does not depend on vulnerable shipping straits." Nailed it. As The Guardian concludes in this article, the mounting toll of the climate crisis is the primary reason to ditch coal, oil, and gas. You know, such impacts are increasingly apparent in the U.S., as well as the rest of the world, with the U.S. enduring its hottest and driest start to a year in recorded history. That's this year, folks, with record-breaking March heat and punishing bouts of drought, heat, and wildfire strafing much of the U.S. West. So, yeah, good article on why it makes sense economically to switch, but a good reminder that the biggest issue is the fact that climate change is already wreaking havoc on our country and around the world. Final thing I want to talk about relevant to climate change is data centers. There are plenty of places in the country where data centers are really, really taking off and are causing all kinds of problems. And Iowa is one of the handful of states most prominently impacted. So a good article in the Iowa Capital Dispatch about the visit to our state here by U.S. Energy Secretary Chris Wright. This is last week. He came to specifically support data centers. He wants to see them built everywhere in the U.S. It says they're critical to our, quote, reindustrialization.
One of the few things I agreed with Trump on in his first campaign was his opposition to NAFTA. And I do like the idea of having more jobs in the U.S., but to paint this just as a jobs issue, well, I mean, and Wright does go beyond that, but, and he made these comments in Cedar Rapids, where there's a lot of controversy. That's Iowa's second largest city. And there's a bunch of controversy right now about a data center being built there. According to Wright, Trump's agenda is we're going to lean in. We're not going to go slow. We're not going to nudge us toward manufacturing again. We're going to do whatever it takes. Okay, whatever it takes, I guess, also means cramming a data center down the throats of people who don't want it. And they don't want it for a whole range of reasons. The incredible energy usage. I mean, these things are energy hogs like no other. The water usage. So, and again, Wright and other proponents of data centers say, well, you know, right now we figured out a way to do a closed-loop water system. You know, so I've heard things about concerns about these closed-loop water systems. But to get additional information, I went to our friend AI, and I asked AI for their take on closed-loop water systems. And AI said, while they are more water efficient than open systems, they face significant challenges, including high chemical contamination in, quote, blowdown discharge, whatever that is, mineral buildup, corrosion, and high upfront costs. While they reduce evaporation by up to 70%, they still require, quote, makeup water and contaminants like glycol that can contaminate local water systems if not managed. I hope people continue to push back against these data centers for a bunch of reasons. Energy, water, land use, and the biggest concern I have overall is the existential threat that AI threatens us with. Hey, I got to take a short break. When we come back, speaking of AI, Kathy and I are going to talk about robot farm dogs.

0: Welcome back to the Fallon Forum. Ed Fallon with you here, and Kathy Burns joining me to talk about farm robots. Kathy, what is this about? Robot dogs.
1: Robot dogs.
0: Robot dogs. Robodog.
1: I guess they're in the news.
0: Okay.
1: And I saw this in a news source called The Fence Post. It's from last month. And we all know farm dogs are a thing. When I lived in farm country, there was always a dog or two on site, and we didn't do farm work, but right. People do rely on the dogs for herding sheep and all kinds of things, just security, basically.
0: Yeah, although if one got out and chased your neighbor's sheep, it would be dispatched of.
1: That would be their right.
0: Right.
1: That would be the neighbor's right.
0: So it's not just Christy Noem who's doing in dogs.
1: Well, there are probably many other uses of these robot farm dogs, but the one highlighted in the story is operated by Bayer.
0: The chemical company.
1: The chemical company.
0: That bought Monsanto.
1: And the story focused on their 7 crop growing facilities in Hawaii. Those facilities total more than 8,000 acres.
0: Wow.
1: And they
0: That's
1: are
0: huge.
1: The source of 90% of the company's internationally sold feed corn seed. So obviously they want to protect it as well as they can. And
0: protect it from what?
1: There are wildfires that need to be detected early.
0: And then a dog robot would put out the fire?
1: Well, I'll talk a little bit more about how where the people work comes into this.
0: Oh, okay.
1: But the hazards cited by the story are wildfires, wild boars.
0: Wild boars lighting wildfires.
1: And vandals.
0: Human vandals.
1: So
0: has that been a problem?
1: It seems so. And, with people going in and maybe stealing crop or destroying crop to make a statement. Hawaii is not really happy as a whole with the Bayer company and for different reasons. Back a decade ago, Bayer was found needing to pay reparations to a good number of people for chemical miscontrol and labor contracts being broken, et cetera. So the benefit for Bayer is that they can hire fewer people as security. The security people now sit in long rows with big screens in front of them, and they monitor what these robots are seeing day and
0: so
1: night.
0: So these robo dogs have already been deployed?
1: They're in the fields.
0: Really?
1: And they look like dogs. For some reason, well, let's talk about the company that creates them. It's called Acelon. And Robotic Security Operations Center is the Hawaii-based security company. And the drone dogs, as they're called.
0: Drone dogs.
1: They're made to look like dogs. And it makes me laugh.
0: I saw they do. They have legs.
1: They have four legs.
0: They have a snout.
1: They
0: have a little tail, don't they?
1: I didn't notice the tail, but they can kind of look their heads up and down, the head part, which is a camera.
0: Do they roll over?
1: And they can sit. They can kind of crouch down.
0: Did they shake?
1: And I think it's funny that they made them to look and behave like dogs, because how cute is that?
0: So how long before they armed them with lethal weapons?
1: Well, I don't know if they plan to do this for any vandals in the field.
0: Blow a few wild boars.
1: One of the other reasons that Bayer cited is that they're saving money on labor, which is hard to get enough of these days. And we all kind of know why farm labor is tough to get these days. But also that if they need to have video footage of an event where they need to provide evidence in, let's say, a lawsuit.
0: Mm-hmm.
1: Maybe they're charging, somebody with a crime on their property. Well, now they have the video evidence right there through these, what are they called? Robo dogs? What are they called?
0: Drone dogs.
1: Drone dogs.
0: Yeah.
1: Drone dogs.
0: Oh, I like robo dog better myself. Yeah. So so putting people out of work, that's great. Yeah.
1: Mm-hmm.
0: I just wonder what the next step here is.
1: Well, as far as putting people out of work, they also prefaced that with saying, in order to free up our human labor force for more serious or creative and or responsible endeavors, we have these dog drones out in the field doing the work that humans don't really want to do.
0: I think it's really interesting that they design. They could look like a human. They could look like a box. They could look like R2-D2.
1: They could have looked like anything.
0: Yeah.
1: But they made them look like dogs.
0: So we go, oh, isn't that cute? Yeah, robo dog. Oh, come, let me scratch your head. I mean, it's just. Oh gosh, I mean, I don't see where this AI madness ends. I'm not sure anybody foresees all the potential negative outcomes. I mean, I guess you could also equip a robot dog with a fire hose, right?
1: Maybe they are. I missed that if they were. I don't think they carry enough water. It would be more squirt guns.
0: Anyway, folks, I'm glad you tuned into today's AI-free pretty much program. Just the one quote that I read. It was the only thing from AI. Kathy Burns and I with you here. Thanks to our guests today, Brad Zahn and Mark Klipsham, and to our production team of Sherry Hardina, Forrest Detterman, Charles Goldman, and us, Kathy and Ed. Thanks to the Des Moines Iver Session for our bumper music. Back next week with another hour of cutting-edge talk radio.

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3: Hello and welcome to Earth Riot Radio. I'm Reverend Billy at the Church of Stop Shopping in New York. Today, we will remake a sense of the world that we have lost. Each of us knows that the killing of life often has witnesses. There are survivors watching it. In Minneapolis and Altadena, in the courtrooms of the Bronx, there are watchers and listeners, and we are those witnesses, and there are millions of us, and there are people inside ICE, even inside ICE, who work for ICE, who refuse to break up families. They refuse to execute protesters. They back away. And there were witnesses at Wounded Knee and witnesses at every time there's a bulldozer taking down a beautiful forest to erect a row of identical houses. There are witnesses to cancer victims in hospitals who inhaled toxins from Monsanto and Bayer and 3M, DuPont. The long list of corporations who have murder written into their business plans. We are witnesses to that. And more than humans, life, all of life, is watching, because the poisons come into all of us. And you know, it's generally felt that onlookers, witnesses, won't do anything. Well, lots of witnesses don't do much, but that's changing. I believe that witnesses will move against the poisoners of the earth. That's coming, people. That's coming. The larger and more powerful part of the natural world is watching that violence. And there are more people, many more of us. The more powerful part of humanity is also watching. The witnesses are beginning to move. We will move against the poisoners together. Someone give me an earth-alleluia.
4: Earth-alleluia.

We were told the following. If President Kerr actually tried to get something more liberal out of the regents in his telephone conversations, why didn't he make some public statement to that effect? And the answer we received from a well-meaning liberal was the following. He said, would you ever imagine the manager of a firm making a statement publicly in opposition to his board of directors? That's the answer. Well, I ask you to consider, if this is a firm, and if the board of regents are the board of directors, and if President Kerr, in fact, is the manager, then I tell you something, the faculty are a bunch of employees, and we're the raw materials. But we're a bunch of raw materials that don't mean to be have any process upon us, don't mean to be made into any product, don't mean to end up being bought by some clients of the university, be they the government, be they industry, be they organized labor, be they anyone, or human beings. There's a time when the operation of the machine becomes so odious, makes you so sick at heart, that you can't take part. You can't even passively take part. And you've got to put your bodies upon the gears and upon the wheels, upon the levers, upon all the apparatus, and you've got to make it stop. And you've got to indicate to the people who run it, to the people who own it, that unless you're free, the machine will be prevented from working at all.

0: This is not a drill. My name is Greta Thunberg. We are living in the beginning of a mass extinction. Our climate is breaking down. Children like me are giving up their education to protest. But we can still fix this. You can still fix this. To survive, we need to stop burning fossil fuels. But this alone will not be enough. Lots of solutions are talked about. But what about the solution that is right in front of us? You can be part of this.
1: Hello, welcome to News from the Natural World. I'm Savitri Dee. The World Health Organization has declared the latest Ebola outbreak in the Democratic Republic of the Congo and neighboring Uganda a public health emergency of international concern after the virus killed nearly 90 people. The outbreak, originating in eastern DRC's Ituri province, involves the rare Bundi Bugyo strain of Ebola. The variant has no approved vaccine or treatment. Health authorities said the outbreak poses a high regional risk because infections have already been detected in Uganda and cases linked to the outbreak have reached Congo's capital, Kinshasa. The outbreak's patient zero was a nurse who arrived at a health facility in Ituri's capital, Bunia, on April 24th, showing Ebola-like symptoms. The Ebola virus is believed to originate in wild animals, especially bats, before spreading to humans. Ebola has killed about 15,000 people since it was first described in 1976. Almost all in Africa. A conflict in the DRC involving several rebel groups is likely to pose a significant challenge to the response. Only around 600 of the nearly 4,000 known snake species are venomous. The recently discovered Guangxi reed snake in China is not poisonous, but its alternative defense mechanism is strange enough to keep most predators at bay. The snake wields its wide, stubby tail like a second head to scare away potential threats. Although largely timid, the Guangxi reed snake has evolved a strategy to bluff its way out of dangerous situations. Whenever it feels threatened, the reptile raises its tail off the ground and begins waving it like an additional head. The tail even features similar markings to those seen on the snake's head, which adds to the overall realism. As the climate warms, tree lines are generally understood to move up in altitude because regions that were previously too cold for trees to survive now have higher, more tree-friendly temperatures. Between 2000 and 2020, 42% of tree lines shifted upward, but 25% of them actually moved downhill. In areas with less human disturbance, tree lines were moving upward more quickly, though the upward migration of tree lines is lagging behind the rate of climate change. In areas with more human disturbance, the upward spread of trees is suppressed or even reversed. Fire also plays a big role in tree line shifts. Researchers found that 38% of the downslope shifts were linked to fire events. Wildfires played a particularly big role in western North America and Alaska. Researchers at MIT have suggested that rice seeds can hear the sound of rain. Some flowers are known to use the pitch of an insect's buzz to determine whether they will release their pollen. Both theocress and tobacco plants produce higher levels of toxins, such as nicotine, in response to the sound of caterpillars chewing on neighboring plants. There have also been reports that notes from a synthesizer can increase seed germination and seedling growth in mung beans, cucumber, and rice. In contrast to previous experiments using electronic tones from a speaker, the MIT researchers instead tested the effect of a natural sound on rice germination, the fall of rain. Rice can grow in soil or underwater, and the researchers started by measuring the sound made by raindrops falling onto shallow puddles similar to the paddies they sow rice seed in. The volume of sound waves created by drops landing on water was incredibly loud, equivalent to a shout straight into the ear, but mostly at frequencies too low or too high for a human to hear. Scientists poured simulated rain on some of the pools containing rice and compared their rate of sprouting with seeds in still water. They found that although water droplets imitating light rain had little effect, heavier rain increased germination, and the heaviest by more than 30%. Scientists are also studying the perception of sound in plants. Observations of plant behavior that appears intelligent include a 2017 study in which pea roots seem to follow the sound of water through a simple maze. And 2016 research claims that pea shoots learned they would find light if they followed the direction of wind from a fan. Around the world, urban development and industry is using sand at a rate of 50 billion tons a year. A new UN report warns that sand is being extracted faster than it can be replenished, and that this is threatening livelihoods, ecosystems, and the very structure of the natural world. Sand is the most extracted solid material on Earth. It is mined to build homes, roads, and seawalls in concrete production. It is used to manufacture windows, silicon chips, and solar panels. But it is just as crucial left in place. It regulates rivers, protects coastal aquifers, filters water, and sustains biodiversity. Sand is the first line of defense against sea level rise, storm surges, and salination of coastal aquifers, all hazards exacerbated by climate change. A major international study of more than 50,000 people has found that contact with the natural world is linked to higher levels of life satisfaction. This new study reports that nature contact is associated with higher self-compassion, which in turn promotes greater body appreciation and life satisfaction. Nature provides opportunities for what is described as cognitive quiet, a state of awareness where human attention is effortlessly engaged. These patterns repeat across countries, ages, and gender identities, suggesting that connecting with nature helps people build positive relationships with their bodies in ways that are deeply rooted in human psychology. Researchers at the University of Sao Paulo in Brazil have discovered that high-frequency ultrasound waves similar to those used in medical exams can eliminate viruses such as SARS-CoV-2 and H1N1 without damaging human cells. In an article published in Scientific Reports, they describe how the phenomenon known as acoustic resonance causes structural changes in viral particles until they rupture and become inactivated. It's kind of like fighting the virus with a shout. In this study, we proved that the energy of sound waves causes morphological changes in viral particles until they explode, comparable to what happens to popcorn. By degrading the structure of the pathogen, the protective membrane of the virus called the envelope bursts and deforms, preventing the virus from invading human cells. Australia's grain farmers are currently facing a severe mouse plague, with unprecedented population levels of up to 4,000 to 8,000 mice per hectare. This has led to significant damage to crops like canola, lupins, and pasture, and farmers are seeking emergency permits from the government for stronger poisons to combat the widespread infestation. Australia is the world's fourth largest wheat exporter and suffered its worst mouse plague in 1993 when the rodents destroyed thousands of hectares of crops and attacked livestock in pig and chicken farms. Rivers around the world are quietly running out of oxygen, and climate change is emerging as the main culprit. A sweeping global analysis of more than 21,000 river systems found that nearly 80% have been steadily losing dissolved oxygen over the past four decades, threatening fish, biodiversity, and the overall health of freshwater ecosystems. Surprisingly, tropical rivers are being hit the hardest, even more than rivers in rapidly warming polar regions. Deforested area in the Brazilian Amazon fell by 36% between August 2025 and March 2026, according to a recent report published by the Brazilian Human and Environment Amazon Institute. In total, 564 square miles of land were cut down during that period, the lowest figure since 2018. The change is attributed to policies enacted by President Lula da Silva. And now the sounds of extinction. The dhole. Asia's endangered dhole is a highly social wild dog, sometimes known as the whistling hunter. Dholes now persist only in isolated pockets spanning the Indian subcontinent, parts of Central Asia, and Southeast Asia. These wild dogs vary in color from charcoal gray to rust red to sandy beige. They have long, brushy, fox-like tails that often have a black tip. They usually have a white belly, chest, and feet, and rounded ears and a pointed snout. Dholes maintain a very large territory of up to 34 square miles and eat mostly hooved animals. The dhole is a highly social animal, living in large clans without rigid dominance hierarchies and containing multiple breeding females. Such clans usually consist of about 12 individuals, but groups of over 40 are known. They live approximately 10 years in the wild. They have 11 distinctive calls that are used for different situations. They are perhaps best known for their whistle. While hunting as a pack, the low-frequency whistle call carries farther and is easier to hear through thick forest foliage. The whistling sound is so distinct that it can be used to identify individual animals. Dholes are virtually impossible to tame, and the greatest threat to the dhole is habitat loss and fragmentation. And hear the sound of the dhole.

0: So everything's great, right?
1: Yep. We're just cruising along. Things are good. Writing songs about love.
2: Awesome.
1: Great. Okay. So one day I was visiting with my friends in the Redwoods after we'd had all this great fun and played all this music that people loved. And we were hanging out there. And we're up in this canyon at this log cabin. And it's beautiful. It's really an old log cabin in the Redwoods. And there's not even in a movie. I mean, it's just real. And there's redwoods all around it and a creek. And birds and animals are everywhere. And it's the last house on the road. So we're sitting there and we just got in from L.A. And we had this news that this some kids had gotten shot by the National Guard in Ohio. We were kind of overcome with grief and sadness. So I was looking around and everything's so beautiful and we're sitting here and everything's going so great. And I'm just realizing how it's all changed.

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1: Those who could ran, hiding in classrooms, even closets, while the shooting continued.

0: Hello, and that's the Earth Riot for today. And we want to thank Nina Simone and her band, Mississippi Goddamn. And we want to thank Neil Young and Greta Thunberg and the Ojibwe drummers and singers and prayers. We want to thank Savitri D and the news from the natural world and our editor, Jason Kandler. And so this is Reverend Billy here at the Church of Stop Shopping. Thank you, everyone. Email us at revbilly.com. 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Meanwhile, be safe and wild. Earthalluyah!
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3: 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Starring Devin Richtmeyer and Humphrey Rolston. Introducing Rowan Taff as young Barnaby and Finn Scribner as young Tarquin. With the vocal talent of Jeff Savage, Robert C. Fullerton, Christiane Olson, Jack Sheedy, David Macarelli, Jandy Hanna, Kurt Boucher, John Fabiani, Beth Steinberg, and Jerry Crystal. Barnaby Druthers, What If This Cursed Hand, Part 2. What if this cursed hand were thicker than itself with brother's blood? Is there not rain enough in the sweet heavens to wash it white with snow? Hamlet, Act 3, Scene 3. Oxford, December 28th, 1856.
4: 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The pond's frozen over.
5: It's too cold out.

0: I'll get you. Hold on.
1: What are you doing? You can't go out there. If the ice cracks under them...
0: Hold on. I'm coming.
2: Thank you.
0: I'm almost there. Almost there.
1: Tarquin!
0: Barnaby, it's shallow. My foot reaches the bottom. Laurie, are you all right?
2: I can almost touch the bottom, but my sister's not tall enough.
0: Hold on to my back.
1: Tar! I'm coming!
0: Don't come out here. You're going to fall in too.
1: Not going to leave you there. I'm going to lie down. Now, reach my hand.
0: Don't. Are you all right? Barnaby? Barnaby? Well, at least we're together. I think we can get to the edge. We just need to break the ice.
1: Rather successful at doing that.
0: Your weight and my weight together should do it. Try to pull yourself up on the ice and it'll crack. We go on three. One, two, three. We go again. Barnaby, you with me?
1: Cold!
0: We go again. One, two, three. We're doing it, Barnaby. Again, we can do it. One, two, three.
1: I drank the water!
0: Don't stop, Barnaby. One, two, three. Three more. Just three more. How are you, Laurie?
2: Oh, cold. Thank you. Oh, we have to get home.
0: We have to get home too, Barnaby.
1: It's just so far away.
0: We'll get there together.
3: London, 1898.
4: Spaulding Smythe?
5: Yes, sister dearest?
4: Spaulding, why aren't you helping Barnaby Druthers find the missing professor?
5: I didn't know that was required, sister mine. I've been very busy at the Grey Griffins Club, don't you know? Heavy is the head that wears the crown and all that.
4: You were tasked with finding a cabbie. Was he found?
5: I haven't the foggiest.
4: That's just not good enough.
5: If it were good enough, I'm sure you would tell me.
4: If you don't do your part, Spaulding, I shall never forgive you. Never!
5: Never?
4: Never!
5: Well, you probably would in time. But why risk it, eh? What?
4: If the professor is still missing, shouldn't you be out searching for clues? You'd be awfully good at it.
5: That's more in Droopy's line. Still, I suppose I would be awfully good at it, wouldn't I? Or are you just flattering me?
4: I would never do that, Spaulding.
5: Quite so. Well, in that case, Sylvia, I suppose there's nothing for it but to start from the beginning. Perhaps a jaunt to St. Edgar's?
4: Excellent. And I will join you.
5: Jolly good. But don't get your hopes up. I might be all settled by the time we get there. I'm sure Barnaby Druthers has the situation well in hand.
6: It was inevitable that our paths would cross again, Barnaby.
7: Was it? Our family has a history of disappearances.
6: Father.
7: Do you know where he is?
6: If I knew where he was, you would have already read his obituary.
7: Mother would not approve.
6: Don't be so sure. You have an idealized version of our childhood, Barnaby.
7: Doesn't everyone?
6: Some childhoods end sooner than others. Now move.
7: Where are you taking me, if you don't mind me asking?
6: To the vessel.
7: You built a submarine. I don't understand why.
6: You don't have to. You only have to follow my instructions to stay alive, brother.
7: How casually you threaten death. I find it disappointing. It is a wonder you promised safe passage for Harper.
6: I gave my word.

Your friend Harper is safe so long as her actions do not put her in further danger. Pray she does nothing foolish, and she survives the night.

0: Unhand me, fiend.
1: Keep her quiet, will you, Wibbly?
2: If I keep her quiet, she stays quiet permanently. Is that what you want?
1: Quinn says no, so I say no.
2: That's a mistake.
0: Tough talk from weak men. The rope and blindfold prove you fear a fair fight.
2: What is the plan for the professor?
1: The professor will have gone to his home or to the school.
2: Not to the yard?
1: Not right away. He will attempt to ensure his other work was not discovered before reaching out to the authorities. Ha! He would sooner return to America than find a policeman. And I'll proceed to the school.
2: I'll go to his home.
1: We'll get out here, Wibbly. Driver!
3: Sir?
1: Pay no heed to your passenger, and ride north until the horse dies or you reach Tottenham.
3: Tottenham?

0: Oxford, December 30th, 1856.
1: There is nothing more I can do for your son, Mrs. Druthers. I've given him something for his cough, but it is quite serious. Keep him warm.
2: Dr. Farnsley, as you know, my husband is not here for payment.
1: Our attention is on the boy, Mrs. Druthers. The matter of a bill can wait. I'll come back in the morning to check on young Barnaby.
2: Thank you, Doctor.
3: Will Barnaby be all right, Mother? Mother? Barnaby?
4: I can still taste it. The pond. I'll never get the taste out of my mouth.
3: Laurie Trafton was asking for you.
4: No, she wasn't.
3: She was, I swear it. I visited her today. The ice pond is on their estate, you know. They own all that land. They're very rich.
4: Well, did they thank us for what we did?
3: No. I mean, Laurie did in private, but...
2: Let Barnaby rest, Darkman. You've done enough.
0: London, 1898.
5: Here we are, at the professor's cottage.
6: The light is on.
5: Is it? Oh, yes, it is, isn't it?
6: I hear someone inside. Knock on the door, Spaulding.
5: If you insist.
7: Who is it?
5: Professor Seltzman. My name is Smythe. Spaulding Smythe. I'm here with my sister Sylvia, of course, and, well, we're here to help.
7: I don't need any help, thank you.
5: Well, there it is. There's not much more that can be done, I suppose.
6: Professor, we have friends of Barnaby Druthers. Perhaps you have heard of him?
7: Druthers? Yes, and Thorne. They helped me escape.
5: Ah, so it is you, isn't it? We found the professor after all, without too much fuss. I am awfully good at this sort of thing, aren't I?
7: I need to secure some items of vital importance, but I must hurry. They may try to capture me again.
5: Ah, then, it might be best not to open the door so readily in the future, eh, what?
6: Take what is needed, and we will keep you secure at our home.
7: Thank you. And I must remember to thank Mr. Druthers for sending you to...
5: He didn't send us exactly, but the spirit was there. He always has a plan, that Barnaby.
8: Interesting, Quinn.
9: What is it?
8: No wonder why you selected a warehouse along the Thames. I can't think of a more suitable location to build a watercrafted secret. I can't wait to see how you tow it to the river.
9: We are not just along the Thames, Barnaby. We are over it. Get in, Barnaby. The vessel awaits.
8: You don't really expect me to get into that death trap, do you, Quinn?
9: Aren't you curious?
8: That's entirely beside the point.
9: We both know you'll be going in, so I would appreciate it if you just stopped stalling.
8: Well, because you've asked politely, and because I have no other choice, I shall do as you ask. Now, you wouldn't mind untying my hands, would you? It would make the journey down the ladder that much easier.
9: Perhaps later. Make do, old boy.
8: Cozy.
9: There's room for four men, but it can be operated by one.
8: Unfortunately, the good Professor Saltzman is no longer with us to run it, in that he is no longer on the premises to be of service to you. That is, unless you found your way toward killing him as well. You seem to revel in death nowadays.
9: Would you like me to answer that, or are you merely practicing your wit? Many men practice their wit when they find only half of it available.
8: I have no doubt this metallic blog will submerge below the water, but as to whether it can surface again, I have my doubts.
9: You have doubts because you lack vision. You always did.
8: This is vision. What do you hope to achieve?
9: With this one vessel, I have control of the ocean. I can be anywhere, take down any ship. In time, just the threat will be enough, whether I'm in the water or not.
8: Control the ocean? Brother, you are many things, but Poseidon, you are not.
9: Control of trade. All that needs doing is to sink three ships. The first, to show the power. The second, to show it's repeatable. And the third, to show it can happen anywhere. Then any merchant will pay my tax before their wares reach the port.
8: The Royal Navy may have a word to say about that, Gwyn. You have not thought it through.
9: For a short time, they may protect the larger ships, especially the ones whose owners are friends of Parliament or the Crown, but will be less expensive simply to pay the tax, especially when war takes the focus of the fleet away from commerce.
8: What war? We're not at war.
9: There's always a war, Barnaby. War is too good for business. If you don't have a war, you simply start one.

0: The blindfold is dispatched with. Now for the bindings. My boot heel was made for the purpose. And if I am to make my exit from the carriage must slow. The carriage lamp should do the trick.
1: Hey, what's that?
0: You have reached Tottenham, cabby.
1: You're mistaken.
0: I think if you chose to visit that pub tonight, you might recognize in the morning you reached Tottenham.
1: Oh, right you are, miss. Tottenham is...

0: That's the man who kidnapped me.
1: You must be mistaken. That's Webley.
0: He's the man, all right. He's found me.
1: But he's a member of the Grey Griffins.
2: Get into the back room, and I shall convince him to leave.
1: You, Sylvia?
2: He can identify you both, but he and I are not acquainted.
1: Would that we could keep it that way.
2: Professor, what is the name of your landlord?
0: Gunthumb.
2: Very good. To the back with you both. Yes, who might you be?
3: Where is the professor?
2: He has been missing for a little more than a month. That fact has been documented quite thoroughly in the newspapers. Oh, do you not read?
3: I will ask the questions.
2: I do not trust you will understand the answers, sir.
3: Where is the professor?
2: If I knew that, I would be paid for the rent that is due. Is that why you are here? To clear his debt?
3: You are the landlady.
2: Mr. Gunthumb and I expect to be paid. Will you not satisfy the debt if you are so well acquainted with the professor?
3: If you send a wire should the professor return here, you will be paid triple for the debt.
2: Triple? You strike an excellent bargain.
3: My card. Thank you, Mrs. Gunthumb.
2: Thank you. Good evening, indeed.
0: Is he gone?
1: No doubt he is right outside your door, Professor. We should be waiting for him to leave for some time.
4: Oxford, January 23rd, 1857.
5: Mrs. Druthers, the worst of it is over for Barnaby. He may have pulled through, but his constitution will always be affected. Treat him accordingly.
6: Thank you, Dr. Farnsley.
7: Dr. Farnsley?
5: Yes, boy?
7: Will this cover the expense for Barnaby?
5: Where did you get this?
7: That is my business. I'm the man of the house, doctor.
5: Are you now? And you obtained a job in such a short time in Cardiff?
7: Is the debt satisfied?
5: I heard the Drafton estate fell victim to a burglary.
7: Why does that matter to me?
5: Isn't that where your brother and you fell through the ice?
7: We fell in saving the Drafton sisters.
5: That is not how they tell it.
7: They tell it wrong.
5: I believe you. When it comes to how you fell through the ice...
7: Is the debt satisfied?
5: This is too much. The man of the house should know the cost of something before he pays.
7: I did not know your bill, doctor. But I assure you, I know what it costs.
4: London, 1898.
8: Quinn, I regret to inform you, but I believe you have gone mad.
9: Spoken from a position of undeserved privilege.
8: What privilege?
9: The privilege of growing up in a home with mother, in relative comfort in London society.
8: Father's investment provided for it, if you had stayed.
9: Father's investments? Which one of us is mad? Your naivete is embarrassing us both.
8: You left home to find your fortune.
9: I left to find a fortune, and that's what mother and you live on.
8: You lie.
9: I don't have to. How could you really think father left investments? He didn't even say goodbye. I provided the investments for the family.
8: Mother would never allow.
9: Mother knew. Receiving a letter from a solicitor saying there was an account? Who believes that? If she didn't know, she was willfully ignorant for not investigating the source of the funding.
8: And for that you apply, it was your criminal activity.
9: You can't look down on me, brother. You lived in high society because I made it so. I made the hard choices, so you didn't have to.
8: You left me there.
9: Of course I left you there. You were too weak. You were always too weak.
8: Not always.
9: What are you doing? What have you done?
8: Hit enough buttons to send us into the Thames. And without Professor Saltzman, We should have a short voyage, don't you think? I rather hate to mention it, but I have a sinking feeling. How about you, brother?
9: You would try to drown us both?
8: I always feared that's how I'd go out. But, well, at least we're together.
9: Barnaby, do you think I would create a vessel, a weapon of enormous power, that can be controlled by one man and then have anyone else have control of it?
8: You know how to steer this submarine?
9: Only I have the power.
8: Then what do you want with me?
9: I didn't want you here at all. But now that you are here, well, at least we are together.
4: This Victorian-era Barnaby Druthers tale, What If This Cursed Hand, will continue in What If This Cursed Hand, Part 3. Barnaby Druthers, What If This Cursed Hand, Part 2. 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Directed by A.J. Lynn. Music by Bob Eccleston. Starring Devin Richtmeyer and Humphrey Ralston. Introducing Rowan Taff as young Barnaby and Finn Scribner as young Tarquin, with the vocal talent of Jeff Savage, Robert C. Fullerton, Christiane Olson, Jack Sheedy, David Macarelli, Jandy Hanna, Kurt Boucher, John Fabiani, Beth Steinberg, and Jerry Crystal. Barnaby Druthers, What If This Cursed Hand, Part 2. Barnaby Druthers is an audio theater program that is part mystery, part comedy. It certainly blends genres. It stars Humphrey Ralston as Barnaby Druthers and Devin Richtmeyer as his confidant, the woman of mystery, who is the brains behind the operation. The program is directed by A.J. Lynn and written, created, and produced by J. Timothy Quirk, with additional production by Kurt Boucher. Barnaby Druthers began as an episode in the audio theater program Nutmeg Junction. Here I am in interview discussing it.
10: When Devin and Humphrey came on board with Nutmeg Junction, paired them together for one short story, and then after that I had a sense as to what the characters would do, and we immediately did more stories after that. And then because Humphrey and Devin did so well in the roles, Barnaby Druthers gives it some radio go.
4: A.J. Lynn, the director of the program, describes her process.
11: Joe will send me a script. Occasionally we'll talk about changing one or two things, but then casting starts. I got Humphrey and Devin always. Sometimes I'll either have to go back and listen to older shows or to see what I've got for talent in Nutmeg Junction to do different accents. I see who's available, who has the certain talents we need for that particular script, whether it's modern or Victorian era. Then comes the listening part, making sure that I'm getting appropriate audio from everyone. After recording, it's out of my hands.
4: Devin Richtmeyer plays Harper Thorne.
12: I am Devin. I play Barnaby's partner in crime. She's kind of the brains behind the operation, but she doesn't really want the glory. She just does it for the joy of solving mysteries. And I think she also enjoys the fact that Barnaby really likes the attention. So she kind of just leaves it up to him.
4: Humphrey Ralston plays the titular role, Barnaby Druthers.
8: I love playing a role, and the other characters and the other people in the show are just so great. And we just have a lot of fun doing it, and we can't wait to get back in the studio. I really respect and enjoy being with these other great actors. And, you know, while my name is on the show, I'm really only a small part of what actually makes it a really enjoyable experience. And hopefully the audience gets as much out of it as we do. I think we genuinely enjoy being with each other.
4: Humphrey Ralston describes the joy of working on Barnaby Druthers.
8: What I really wanted to get across is just how brilliant the writing Joe is and what a wonderful team that he's assembled. You know, I'm fortunate to play the lead character, and I love playing Barnaby Druthers. And my wife would say that I've actually become Barnaby Druthers. I'm more stupid now than I've ever been. But always happy to take credit for everything that goes well. But it's Joe's writing is wonderful, and I love playing a role.
4: J. Timothy Quirk describes the writing process.
10: 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And then as I'm writing it, I kind of edit it as I go. because we have a weekly show. So we have to make sure that we have something that, that can go out on air. We want to bring new stories to the front.
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1: 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Helen Keller.

Hi, this is Arnie Arneson, and this is The Best of the Attitude with Arnie Arneson and producer Chloe Lacoste. So we love Mark Joseph Stern, fabulous writer at Slate.com. He wrote a piece, A MAGA Judge's Shocking Power Grab Crosses Over into an Impeachable Offense. And it has to do with a Texas judge, and it has to do with Rhode Island. And you're thinking, Rhode Island, Texas, wait a minute, what's going on here? But let me just quote one thing from his article. Judge O'Connor, this is the Texas judge, has crossed the line from aggressive judging to lawless despotism. Now you know why you need to hear the rest of this story with Mark Joseph Stern. And then we grabbed Lynn Paramore. She is a cultural historian and essayist. She writes for the Institute for New Economic Thinking. And what did she write about? She wrote an amazing piece about our least favorite topic, or maybe it is our favorite topic, AI. The title was, AI is Hungry for Power, and You Are Footing the Bill. All right? This, everyone, is The Best of the Attitude. Stick around.

0: I posted a comment by Thomas Massie on my Facebook page. It was part of his concession speech. And this is what he said. Today is the 6-month anniversary of the Epstein Transparency Act. We've taken out 2 dozen CEOs, an ambassador, a prince, a prime minister, a minister of culture. And that was just in 6 months. Well, I've got 7 months left in Congress. I posted that. It's gotten like 700 reactions on my Facebook page. People are like, oh my God, if there's hope, maybe Massie is going to deliver that hope. All right. And then last but not least, before I get to my fabulous guest, please forgive me, Mark. But yesterday we interviewed an editor from MedPage Today. And at the end of the interview, we only got to her second story for the last 5 minutes. And I was just so blown away. I promised her I would begin my show by reading a portion of her article. This was the headline, Mark. HHS panel that aims to reshape U.S. healthcare holds its first meeting. Goals include cutting burdensome regulations and rewarding patients who improve their outcomes, all right? So, all right, this is what happened. So the advisory committee met. It turned out that the entire opening meeting lasted, are you ready for this? A whopping 30 minutes, the entire meeting. They had actually left 30 minutes just to introduce the new 14 members of this panel, and they did all 14 members, everyone, in less than 11 minutes. Okay, it's like unbelievable. Then they decided that they would also open up a section for public comment. Guess how long they opened the session for public comment? Sitting down, everyone? 1 minute. 1 minute for public comment. 11 minutes to introduce the 14 members, and then I want to remind everyone that not only did they do this in such a short amount of time, but if you want to know about the 6 working groups, remember this is the 30 minutes that they did this in, the 6 working groups include reducing administrative burden, make America healthy again by improving wellness, preventing chronic disease, deploying real-time data, improving care for vulnerable populations. And I have to just give you a little bit more with this. This work group will determine which non-medical services belong in Medicaid, leverage Medicaid data to reduce costs, improve quality, and demonstrate a return on investment, and move from Medicaid from volume to, quote, value. Oh, my God, I'm shaking. And finalmente, strengthening Medicare Advantage. Of course, they conducted this entire meeting in less than 30 minutes, everyone. The public comment section that they opened up lasted 1 minute. And then last but not least, Public Citizen released a memo about this new committee, and they said Trump's new corporate interest healthcare advisory panel. They talked about virtually every single member was rife with a conflict of interest. So I just want people to know, but this was a joke. It was a joke. Think about it. You have 14 people that are supposed to be experts. They managed to actually introduce themselves in less than 11 minutes. That's less than 60 seconds per individual. So I just wanted everyone to know, I told Joyce at the end, I said, this is like something for Saturday Night Live. You can't make it up, but of course, it's so typical of everything out of this administration. We haven't talked to him for a while. Mark Joseph Stern is a senior writer at Slate.com. I saw a piece that he wrote. A MAGA judge in Texas was called out by a colleague for trying to steal a case in Rhode Island. The article before it, a MAGA judge's shocking power grab crosses over into an impeachable offense. And as I was reading your article again this morning, my takeaway line was the one that I used to post it on Blue Sky and to post it on Facebook. And you wrote, O'Connor has crossed the line from aggressive judging, listen to this, everyone, to lawless despotism. Lawless, a judge, everyone. What are we talking about? Despot and lawless. So, Mark, explain to my audience what the H this judge is doing. It is vile. I read it, and I wanted to take a shower, but then you told me there was an update, but don't get to the update just yet. First, fill us in on what this judge has done or attempted to do.
1: Oh, this case is such a nightmare. And it's part of, I should say, a broader campaign by the Trump administration to persecute transgender minors. The Justice Department has been issuing these totally frivolous subpoenas to hospitals and doctors who provided gender-affirming care to minors, completely legal, in some cases, you know, blessed by state law, supported by parents, because we care about parental rights, right, Arnie? That's a big deal right
0: now. Yeah, right, of course.
1: Ostensibly. And yet the Trump administration is demanding that these hospitals turn over the names, medical records, social security numbers, all kinds of private protected information of these patients, basically so that they can intimidate and persecute the patients and their doctors. So just to be super clear, this has been failing up until now. Seven other courts have shot down these subpoenas, found that they are illegal and illegitimate because the Trump administration hasn't identified a single law that the doctors were potentially breaking. This was all done lawfully. And so when the Trump administration decided to go after the Rhode Island hospital that provided gender-affirming care, it didn't bring the subpoena in Rhode Island. It didn't bring the case in Rhode Island, okay? Because Rhode Island has, very sane federal courts, lean to the left. There was no way that the federal courts were going to allow this. So instead, the Trump administration went to Fort Worth, Texas, where there is a judge, Reed O'Connor, a George W. Bush appointee, who is one of the most notoriously far-right partisan MAGA judges in the country. And rather than trying to get the subpoena enforced in Rhode Island, the Trump administration handpicked Reed O'Connor, went to his courtroom, this is classic judge shopping, and said, Judge O'Connor, we want you to enforce this subpoena against a hospital that is 1,750 miles away. And of course, because he is Reed O'Connor, he agreed within hours. He didn't give the hospital any time to respond. He issued an order forcing the Rhode Island Hospital to turn over all of these incredibly private and protected records to the federal government. Again, no concern about patients' privacy, no concern about the fact that this subpoena was completely illegal, just said you have to turn over the information. So Rhode Island Hospital and the Rhode Island Children's Advocate, which is a state agency that represents these kids, went back to federal court in Rhode Island and said, hey, look, we don't really understand why this is being litigated in Texas, but we think that this should be litigated here. And we think this subpoena is illegitimate and invalid. And we think it should be quashed. And a federal judge in Rhode Island agreed and quashed the subpoena and said, yes, this entire subpoena is unconstitutional. There's no basis for it. So I'm just going to nullify it. And that will leave Reed O'Connor 1,750 miles away with nothing to enforce. There is no subpoena for him to enforce. And so this brings us up to nearly the current moment, Arnie.
0: Yeah, I know. It's moving fast.
1: I know. So yeah. Judge O'Connor comes back and says, well, I'm pretty darn angry that my effort to, get all of this information has been thwarted by a judge in Rhode Island. So I'm not really going to accept that judge's authority. What I'm going to do instead is issue an order forcing Rhode Island Hospital to turn over all of this information to me, to Judge O'Connor, to give me all of this private protected information, even though the subpoena has been ruled invalid by the court that's actually overseeing this case in Rhode Island. And this is the part that I think really crosses the line into despotism. He issued this sweeping gag order, basically a restraining order, that attempted to prevent Rhode Island Hospital from litigating this case in Rhode Island, from litigating this case in the federal courts that oversee Rhode Island, from encouraging any other party or working with any other party to try to litigate the case in Rhode Island, and basically tried to steal the case and sort of seize it from the courts that are rightly overseeing it in New England and say, this is my case. And if you try to litigate it where it actually belongs in Rhode Island, I will hold you in contempt of court.
0: Let me just read from your article because I want to reemphasize exactly what you just said. In reality, Rhode Island Hospital has every right to ask Judge McElroy for relief. Indeed, the hospital's attempt to litigate this case in Rhode Island, where it is located, is far more more defensible than the DOJ's efforts to drag the fight to, of course, convenient Fort Worth, 1,750 miles away. Yet O'Connor, this is the right-wing judge in Texas, in Fort Worth, condemned Rhode Island Hospital's move as an underhanded gambit to circumvent his authority, as though he alone had a claim to litigate this dispute, and that Judge McElroy was an impudent interloper. Only, listen, I love this line. Only a judge, drunk on unaccountable power, could mistake a party's right to petition its own courts for a gross act of defiance. I mean, O'Connor is drunk. I mean, he really is. He's drunk on power. He is, and again, I want to go back to that line about being a despot and loyalist, lawless. I mean, it is just shocking that he thinks he can get away with it. But in the end, what ultimately is happening with this case, Mark?
1: Yeah, so this is the crazy update to my most recent story. Everything is moving very quickly. So the Rhode Island Children's Advocate, which again is a state agency that defends Rhode Island's minors, and Reed O'Connor tried to stop it from doing this, basically. But it went to the First Circuit, which is located in New England. So this is the appeals court that oversees Rhode Island. And it asked the First Circuit to block this transfer of private information to Reed O'Connor and said, look, this is completely lawless. You know, there's this sweeping gag order that's unconstitutional. You know, this is unprecedented. And the subpoena itself has been tossed out. So there's no basis for him to do this. And on Tuesday night, the First Circuit denied the request and allowed Reed O'Connor to seize this information. Now, the wrinkle, I guess, like the little grace note here, is that Reed O'Connor did agree to take the information without the names attached. So the data is anonymized, and he doesn't have the full information that he had been seeking that would lay out all of the names and social security numbers of the LGBTQ children that he's actively persecuting. But unfortunately, I think the reality is that you could piece that together with these medical records.
0: Of course, you can.
1: Think about if you had to turn over your medical records to some random federal MAGA judge, you know, nearly 2,000 miles away. It's not that difficult to piece together the identities of these children. But, you know, no matter what Republicans say, the reality is there aren't that many transgender children in America. This is still a very small number of patients, right, who were receiving gender-affirming care. It's not millions. It's not tens of thousands. It's not even close. And so it will not be hard for Reed O'Connor, unfortunately, I think, to take this kind of constellation of information that he has and piece together who it's about and go after those children.
0: Does this constellation of information become public?
1: So that's the big question.
0: Okay,
1: so
0: I mean, I'm shaking like a leaf, because even if he doesn't do it, you know who will. So well, that's why right. I'm curious about the publicity around this documentation.
1: So he has said that he will keep it private for now. He has claimed that he's going to keep it secure and that he's not going to release it until this case has been litigated further. Query whether we should believe him, given his track record. But I'll also just note, like, unfortunately, very private information in court records tends to become public because of, you know, the generally strong presumption that court records are, something that the public should access. I mean,
0: exactly.
1: Just 2 weeks ago, I wrote about this case involving a confidential surrogacy issue in Florida courts, where a judge wrote an opinion that was supposed to stay private, but instead it wound up getting published in full in a legal trade magazine, because again, court records just don't generally stay under wraps for long. And so I think that the unfortunate reality is that this information is not secure. Reed O'Connor really wants to turn it over to the federal government as soon as he does. If he turns over the information, and other courts have talked about this, that the federal government's very likely going to publicize it.
0: Oh, God, you know, yes.
1: It's going to launch prosecutions against the doctors who provided this care. It's going to persecute, you know, the patients who received it and their parents. It's going to be a nightmare. And as of now, as we're speaking, Reed O'Connor has that information. And, you know, if I were one of the patients who received this care, I would be terrified about what's going to happen.
0: Okay, so, Mark, there's another sort of point that I want to ask you to focus on, because you mentioned what happened last night with the First District, the First Circuit, and that is this, which is just makes me a little bit crazy. You wrote in your article before some of these things happened, and that's not even the most galling part. O'Connor then imposed a sweeping gag order that sought to prevent Rhode Island Hospital or any other interested party from continuing to litigate before McElroy or the court that oversees her, the First U.S. Circuit. He wrote that he enjoined them from seeking relief, encouraging others to seek relief or cooperate with others in seeking relief from any other court related to these proceedings and from aiding and abetting others or encouraging others from seeking relief. Basically, he basically said, it's me or nothing. It's me or nothing.
1: Yep,
0: I mean, how exactly. do you do that? How can you stop people from seeking relief? How can you order everyone to be funneled into only your court? Is that possible? Is that legal? Did the First Circuit say anything about this angle of it? Because I saw that and I'm like, wait a minute. You are a despot.
1: Yeah, yeah. So the First Circuit has a very, very brief opinion, okay. and it just says that basically because the data has been anonymized, the First Circuit didn't see overwhelming evidence that the children or the hospital will be immediately and irreparably harmed. So basically the First Circuit said until the data is turned over with names attached, then we don't think that we need to intervene. And Arnie, I want to be clear, like I don't really buy that, but I think the First Circuit is trying to stay away from a constitutional crisis, right? That's what Reed O'Connor is trying to foment here, is a constitutional crisis where you have two different courts issuing completely conflicting rulings, and one of them is trying to steal the case from the other. You know, the First Circuit basically backed down here and said, we're not going to try to go up against Reed O'Connor, which I think...
0: Because they're afraid of the Supremes.
1: They're afraid of the Supremes.
0: I mean, right. Look what we are doing in an opportunity. I mean, this is all about defensive. We're all acting in defense. We're not acting judicially. I mean, that's the problem. We're not actually following the law. We're following our fear. That's what this is, Mark.
1: I agree.
0: Oh,
1: and the other
0: God.
1: Thing is, this was, so I, you know, a little inside baseball, but this was the first case that Judge Dunlap has heard that has any public significance. He's the new Trump appointee to the First Circuit. Okay. The First Circuit previously didn't have any Trump appointees. The Senate recently confirmed Josh Dunlap to the First Circuit, and he wound up on this panel, and he wrote an entire separate opinion saying that the Children's Hospital had no right to block the transfer of this information, that the Rhode Island Children's Advocate had no right to defend the kids, that the whole thing was frivolous, that Reed O'Connor had every right to claim this case. And so, like, I think that this was maybe also some of the more moderate judges on the First Circuit trying to appease the Trump judge,
0: yeah.
1: because he might have gone completely nuclear if they had done what, you know, courage really required and stood up to Judge O'Connor. So I think that that was probably part of the dynamic going on.
0: So what happens when the information becomes public? Then what happens? Because, I mean, does the First Circuit say, oh, I made a mistake, or no, we thought it was going to – I mean, here's the problem. The cat's out of the bag. I mean, they've now released this information, and even if it has been anonymized, you and I both know that the likelihood is it's not going to last. So then the question is, then what does the First Circuit do?
1: I mean, so for I just want to briefly go back to the point you made about this gag order, because I think that that's
0: part
1: and parcel
0: important.
1: Of this.
0: Yes.
1: Right. So Judge O'Connor has just grievously violated the First Amendment rights of Rhode Island Hospital, of the patients, of the doctors, by trying to prevent them from continuing to litigate this in Rhode Island in the First Circuit. I mean, that is just not permissible
0: right.
1: whatsoever. You know, this is a direct attack on freedom of speech, freedom of association. He is telling the parties that are at the heart of this case, right, who are being targeted by this case, that they aren't allowed to continue litigating it where they have already litigated it and succeeded, right? They won in the federal district court in Rhode Island, right? He is trying to block them from continuing to litigate it there. That I've never seen anything like that. I spoke to some legal experts about this. I've been reading the briefing from Rhode Island's lawyers. They've never seen anything like this. This is unprecedented. And that's another reason why it's so bad that I think the First Circuit backed down from the fight, because, you know, they allowed for Judge O'Connor to essentially gag the parties from litigating this case before them.
0: Yes.
1: But, you know, what happens next is I think the First Circuit gets proved wrong, right? They say, oh, there's no real risk of irreparable harm if the data is anonymized.
0: But who gets sacrificed because they were wrong? But who gets sacrificed?
1: Exactly. I mean, the answer, unfortunately, is like, you know, nobody's head's going to roll. Like, no one's going to face any punishment except the children themselves and their doctors. Like, this is why Rhode Island's hospital and why the Rhode Island Child Advocate was so intense intent on getting, you know, a decision from the First Circuit blocking the transfer of this data. Because once it's out, it's out. Once the information is there, it's there. And again, I ask, you know, any listeners who are on the fence about this case or who haven't been following it closely, think about if your medical records were released, right, to a judge across the country who is working hand in glove with the federal government to try to persecute you and your doctor. Would you feel comfortable just because your name was blacked out on those medical records? Would you think, oh, I don't have anything to worry about? Of course not, right? This is really a major escalation in the war on LGBTQ minors. And
0: But in a way, that's his convenient cover, because nobody really cares about that issue.
1: Yeah.
0: I mean, I think one of the really interesting things at the very end is I'm reading your article and again looking at the headline. This is an impeachable offense. What he did, how can he stay on the bench? You know, I'm looking at what happened in the Republican primaries, where every MAGA person got supported. But as Massey said at the very beginning, but I've got 7 months left, and I'm looking at some of the senators like Cassidy. This is an opportunity for Democrats to begin impeachment. Why? Because there are now some people who are not going to walk lockstep with Donald Trump because they've been sacrificed. Well, if they've been sacrificed, then guess what? They can find their spine.
1: Yeah.
0: I
1: think that the impeachable offense language is, you know, obviously pretty bold. I'm going to stand
0: When is there time not to be bold?
1: Because I just want to be super clear. God. This is not the first time that Reed O'Connor has accepted this kind of flagrant drug shopping and, you know, tried to exert control over a case that isn't his. He's done this plenty of times before. He did this in the Trump administration, in Elon Musk's effort to persecute Media Matters for reporting accurately.
0: Right. I remember.
1: On him and his, you know, conduct. He has done it in other cases involving transgender and gay Americans where he issued these sweeping nationwide injunctions trying to block their rights. He tried to block family and medical leave for gay Americans across the entire country in 2015 just out of spite, because he's a homophobe and he's a bigot and he's a transphobe and he has deep hatred in his heart for LGBTQ Americans. And the fact that he is over and over again breaking the rules, breaking the law to try to persecute them is every reason why the next time Democrats have the House of Representatives, they need to be investigating this, right? If there were a judge who were acting this way toward Black Americans, who were acting this way toward women, or Hispanic Americans who were, you know, had this pattern of stealing cases that weren't his so that he could immiserate and discriminate against these protected groups, I don't think Congress would take it lying down the way that it is with his attack on LGBTQ.
0: And the beauty of raising the question, is this an impeachable offense, is that if you have these kinds of hearings, this information becomes public, Mark. This information gets the problem is there's so much happening at the same time, Mark. How do we focus on it? And the idea is, this is an impeachable offense for him, but it also sends a message to other judges, you know, that we're watching you and you're not going to get away with it. And even if they can't remove him, they will publicly disgrace him.
1: And I think that is certainly my hope. It's the footnote in every article about him and his decisions, right? If he gets investigated, if he gets probed, if he gets impeached, oh, the judge who was impeached for gross misconduct. Like, that is an important thing to have under his name.
0: I mean, we are already offended by what's happening at the Supremes, okay? I mean, there's clearly, it's lost so much credibility, but people need to understand what Donald Trump has been teeing up, okay? And what we are doing. And once again, there is no safe place. We've been looking at the courts, and frankly, everyone underneath the Supreme Court has been a place where you've actually looked for some sort of reasonableness and safety and security. But if you can judge shop and go 1,750 miles away, you can find a lunatic judge. You know, you can find a judge with an agenda. And that judge with an agenda then suddenly puts a gag order on all the other courts. I mean, Mark,
1: that's crazy.
0: That's crazy. It's absolutely, absolutely crazy. All right. At some point in time, Mark, you're going to have to come back. And the reason you're going to have to come back is we also cover Florida all the time. And I'm like, oh my God. You had an article about Florida, and the article about Florida was about surrogacy, that they're talking about getting rid of surrogacy. I mean, this is, everything I value.
1: And adoption and egg and sperm donation and assisted reproduction and IVF and all of it. Because the Florida Attorney General thinks that only biological parents should be allowed to raise their children and everybody else is an interloper who should have their parental rights severed. Again, the party of parental rights, ladies and gentlemen.
0: Right. The party, that's a great refrain. The party of parental rights. Mark Joseph Stern is a senior writer at Slate. We've been talking about his two pieces of MAGA judge shocking power grab crosses over into an impeachable offense. I still think it does, even though the first district is disappointing me. And then, of course, where is he located? Texas. Oh, am I shocked? Am I shocked? Thank you so much for doing this, Mark.
2: If you're just tuning in, this is the Best of the Attitude with Arnie Arneson.

Before I introduce my guests, I always have an opening thought. One is very pithy, and the other is I'm going to share with you what I did yesterday. So there's a group of about 12 to 20 people, and every week or so, we pick a different community, and we go down the road, across the bridge, whatever, and every 30 feet, one of us is holding a sign. And what is the sign? They're signs of fascism, all right? So the first person says signs of fascism, and then each one of us has a different aspect of that. You know, the war on science, you know, controlling the media, whatever, all right? And then the last person says it's time for you to take the risk and vote. And then he holds an American flag. So yesterday, we were in Franklin, New Hampshire, a community that is very poor and uber conservative. I mean, it voted overwhelmingly for Donald Trump. So there were a couple of guys in pickup trucks that told us to get the F out of their town. You know, we expected that. But what you need to know about this is that not only do we hold these signs, but it's very dramatic, everyone, because everyone is wearing all black. So you see this lineup of people going for a quarter of a mile, all wearing black, holding these signs, and the signs are two-sided, so you get to read them both ways, all right? So this is what happened yesterday. I wrote, how to spend a beautiful afternoon in New Hampshire. Go to my Facebook page, people, you can read it and see photos. I wrote, holding signs of fascism on the bridge in Franklin, New Hampshire, with a dozen of the best people on the planet. The highlight of the afternoon is when two slender young men in their mid-teens stopped at each sign and asked the holder what it meant and why they thought it was important. Now, let me just say something as a sidebar. They were very skinny, like unhealthy skinny. And one of the guys said, we're not exactly wealthy. I said, okay, I get it. But anyway, he kind of even referenced that because I was just looking at them. Anyway, when they got to me, holding the sign that said, controlling the media, I told them I was dedicating my sign to Stephen Colbert. Their faces lit up because they knew that removing Colbert from the airways was total BS. I asked the guys about themselves. It turns out that after school, they both worked at Market Basket, the local grocery store, to help their moms pay the rent. The older of the two said he was thinking of studying political science if he ever got to go to college because he had an interest in politics. I asked him why. He quickly assured me it had nothing to do with the parties. In fact, the two parties were a turnoff. But listen to his answer. But he saw politics was a way to help people. Let me just read that. I mean, he said it and my eyes just swelled, okay? He saw politics was a way to help people. I wanted to kiss him. Sometimes holding a sign is an invitation to learn a life lesson

0: I'm more hopeful. Now, before I introduce my guest, she will love this because I also posted this on Facebook. Saw it this morning on Blue Sky. Support these data centers. You know, schools, libraries, bookstores. And I'm like, yeah, those are good data centers. I agree. I'll support those. So why did I do this? Because I need to introduce my guest who's going to be talking about AI. Lynn Paramore is a cultural historian, essayist, and senior research analyst at the Institute for New Economic Thinking. She's the author of Reading the Sphinx and co-editor of How the Occupy Movement is Changing America. And just before we get to your article at New Economic Thinking, I want to let you know that I think I told you this, that during the Occupy Wall Street movement, okay, that was going on, I was so impressed and so jealous that when we were raising money for my little tiny community radio station, we sold bumper stickers that said, I would rather be occupying Wall Street. That was what our bumper stickers were. I knew you would. Anyway, the reason I read the thing about, you know, we should support these data centers was because you wrote a very important, detailed description of who's going to end up paying for AI. AI is hungry for power, and you are footing the bill. So welcome to the program, Lynn. And there's no question AI is front of mind for everyone. They're not even sure why. They just know everyone's talking about it. They also know that, you know, and if I turn on another ad on television where the ad references AI, oh, AI will help you buy your house. AI will help you sell your car. I mean, think about this. It is, I want to know if this is like a plant. You know, in these commercials, if you advertise for your real estate company, would you also include AI? Well, throw in an extra $1,000. I mean, but it's like, I feel like I'm immersed in it. And at the same time, I'm recognizing what's happening around the country where communities are panicking because they see these facilities coming in and they're beginning to realize that these facilities have consequences. And it's not just about paying property taxes, which is usually the pitch, or creating jobs, but there is a downside. So let me welcome you to the program, and let's talk a little bit about what we actually know about AI, which, frankly, yeah, I'm not sure we do know a lot. It's a lot of hype. But what we know about the potential consequences of AI, and with each passing week, we're learning more about those consequences. So thank you so much for writing this.
1: Well, thank you very much for having me. And, you know, as upsetting as some of the things we're going to be talking about are going to be, I also see a ray of hope in all of this because I think people are waking up to those consequences that you just mentioned. And a lot of people are deciding they're not going to take it lying down. So I think there is a lot of hope. I think one of the reasons it's difficult initially for citizens to get involved in this issue is that it's so hard to comprehend the scale of what's going on. Yeah. You know, how students graduating, for example, this year from college, they're not just thinking about, well, it's a bad economy, there's inflation, you know, there are layoffs happening. They're wondering if their chosen profession is even going to exist in 6 months.
0: Exactly.
1: And all this turmoil we're seeing, and it's unfolding in real time. But then at the same time, we're being promised that AI is going to, you know, do everything from cure cancer to, you know, somehow make our whole society and democracy function better. I mean, it's just unbelievable. And when you're talking about data centers, again, like the scale of it is so hard to comprehend. I spoke to a gentleman named Joseph Rahm.
0: I wanted you to go right there because I read that paragraph, I flipped out. Keep going.
1: Yeah, he's so good. He's at UPenn Center for Science. And, you know, I spoke to him. He said, look, we're not even talking about facilities in any kind of traditional sense that you would think of. These are ginormous complexes, and a single, what are called hyperscalers, resemble the footprint of an entire country in terms of their electricity consumption. It's mind-blowing, and you really have to kind of read those statistics a few times to get a sense of the scale of what we're talking about. You know, unfortunately, some people, for example, in Northern Virginia, are finding out what it looks like when that happens in your own backyard, because

0: they're right now sort of ground zero for the uncontrolled build out of these things. And, you know, they're already seeing consequences of it. Everything from having their utility bills go up, their electricity bills go up, you know, to health consequences. People can't sleep at night when they're near these things. And there's even a bit of sound that is emitted from some of them. It's not,
1: I know,
0: consciously detected by the human ear, but it impacts your health on a subconscious level and impacts things like sleep. So, you know, the people who are experiencing in their backyard are rightfully concerned. But one of the things that I talk about in my piece is that we should all be concerned because, for one thing, it's going to create higher prices for all of us, not just for people living near the centers themselves who are already paying higher electricity bills. But there are a number of ways in which this massive uncontrolled build out is going to impact us all.
1: Well, so a couple of things I want to read, because again, numbers are powerful. I mean, the fact that they consume that one facility could consume as much energy as an entire country. I mean, Lynn, you know what the problem is? I think we need to talk about this because everything is bigger than we can imagine. That's everything. Right. So for example, when we talk about billionaires, no one even understands what a billionaire is. All right. They can't comprehend what 1 billion is. Imagine someone like Elon Musk who might be becoming a trillionaire. We can't even imagine those numbers. And now when you're talking about energy consumption of one facility equaling the size of a country, you have to stop and think, oh my God, but that's just the energy consumption. What about the water consumption? What about the potential pollution? What about the impact on the community? All these things suddenly become in bold relief. And as you point out, one facility could cost $11 billion. With a B, billion dollars, and you know the companies aren't paying it. You know they're going to find out a way to have the government pick it up, or you pick it up, or they get property tax relief, or they get energy relief. They're going to figure out how to cut a deal. So here's my problem, Lynn, and I will go back to my early experience with interstate banking back in the 1980s. So here was the problem. The banks would come in with reams of documentation proving that this was like nirvana, okay? And they would hand it out to my committee, and they would just talk about the fact that this was the answer to everything wrong. And then Arnie would get up right after them. And I didn't have 5 lobbyists, 7 lawyers, 12 banks. I had Arnie and maybe one consumer group, right? And we would look at them, and I would remind the committee that this is back in the 1980s, so the dollars are different. I said to them, understand the man that's speaking to you is earning $100 an hour. The woman that's speaking to you now is earning $100 a year, all right? But what I do know is that has any of you read the reams of documentation they gave you? No. But do you believe the BS coming out of his mouth saying, don't even bother reading it, it'll prove everything I'm saying? But you don't even know that. So I am concerned, Lynn, that part of the problem is that they have a lot of money to move around, which means they can buy a lot of politics. They also have lots of documentation and supporting scientists that'll come up with all these answers. And so your knee-jerk response is, I'm afraid. I don't know if I believe. I'm looking at the consequences. But I think what's really important is that we actually have access to information if we know how to find it. And in your piece, for example, you wrote case in point, a major report on the PJM power grid, which covers much of the eastern U.S., so this isn't where the plants are, found that regular utility customers across 7 states ended up covering between 4.3 and 4.4 billion in transmission upgrades. Well, we know that we need probably some transmission upgrades, but the vast majority of it wasn't for you. It was for the data centers. You see, if it was for you, they wouldn't be doing an upgrade. They'd be dragging their knuckles. You know that. So part of my worry about all this is that there are so many deep pockets involved with this, and it is getting harder and harder for us to create the level of sophistication on the gatekeepers that will be able to weigh in and say something, because they know how to sell, but we don't know what we're buying.
0: Yeah, and we don't, you know, have a clear picture yet of again, how this impacts all of us. When those electricity prices, for example, go up, you know, that affects households, but of course it also affects small businesses. They may be using the same amount of power, but the cost of the, of these things is getting spread, over everyone's electricity bill. So they're going to be paying higher bills. And farmers feel the squeeze because, you know, their soil gets degraded. There's a strain on groundwater. Their input costs go up. Irrigation gets more expensive. You know, they have this environmental burden that they're going to have to pay for. The hyperscalers, those that are building these massive data centers, are really competing aggressively for very scarce resources like steel and copper, electricity, of course. And that eventually makes the prices for things that that use those resources to go up, like housing,
1: right.
0: Like
1: manufacturing. Right, right.
0: You know, that is just one dimension. You know, there are trillions. Again, you have to think in these just astronomical numbers.
1: I know.
0: Trillions of dollars being poured into AI over a very short period of time. Very short period of time. So corporate borrowing goes way, way up. And it crowds out other borrowers, maybe like a small business. And it puts upward pressure on bond yields and credit spreads. And bottom line is it eventually makes borrowing more expensive for the little guy. You know, when you're trying to get a car loan, when you're trying to get a mortgage, it impacts the Federal Reserve. The Federal Reserve is watching all of this. And
1: because we're talking about numbers that are so huge, everyone. We're not talking about building a factory.
0: No.
1: We're talking, I mean, this is part of the problem is, oh, it's just one AI center. So you're kind of thinking of Home Depot. You know what I mean? You're thinking of a shopping center. You have no idea, not only if it's going to cost $11 billion, that's at the beginning of the construction. What it's ultimately going to cost is probably more. When you talk about the energy use, when you talk about the water use, when you talk about the pollution, when you talk about the noise, that's not, we have no equivalent to what an AI super facility looks like and what it ultimately means. But let me share something with you, Lynn. Mm-hmm. So today on my radio show, we taped it yesterday, we did an interview with ProPublica. And this mm-hmm. wasn't in your story, but you will love it because it relates to your story. He did an article that was entitled, Trump exempted some of the nation's biggest polluters from air quality rules. All it took was an email. And here's what you had to include in the email. Not only did you have to show that there wasn't a available way of addressing the pollution, but that you had to show that why you wanted to be exempt was because of national security. Guess what they were able to argue? That the development of AI in their community was an example of national security. Sure. Therefore, the energy company, the coal company, the coal-fired plant would be exempted from pollution, even though it was supposed to be shut down tomorrow, because it needed to what? Facilitate the new AI coming into the community. So once again, look, there's your pollution story. They're able to like angle it this way. Suddenly AI is essential to every aspect of our life. You know, if we think the war in Iran is about the nuclear weapons, well, AI is kind of like a little nuclear weapon in every single community because it's absolutely essential, we think, but it's not. It's not.
0: Well, and I think that's maybe where a ray of hope comes in, because we have a long history of anti-nuclear activists who, you know, if you can get those folks combined with the folks who are activated now, getting activated against the data center build out, you know, that starts to become a really powerful looking coalition. And, you know, we're talking not only about the impacts on ordinary people, but at the same time, and we have to point this out, who is getting rich? So you can bet that the energy executives are absolutely thrilled. They're getting windfall style gains. It's a total gold mine for them. You know, companies like Meta that are building these things like Google, you know, they look like they're fronting the costs of it, but they have these complicated financial structures in which they're sort of able to outsource the financing and step away from it if something goes wrong. So you can bet they're very happy about the windfalls that are coming.
1: Well, let me give you an example. So let's go back to 2008 and the economic meltdown. Who drove the economy to its knees? It was Wall Street. It was big banks. So they were freaking out because they screwed up. All right, they screwed up royally. So what did we do? We went in and we helped them. We ignored what happened to Main Street. We ended up eating everything. I mean, and now they're richer and they're more powerful today. So they know how to game the system.
0: Of course. Right?
1: They were able to run all kinds of risks, and we turned away from the risks they were taking. And yeah. Then when those risks blew up in their face, who bailed them out? But we did. And not on top of that, nobody did a perp walk. So there was no accountability. We bailed them out, and they're richer today. AI is the exact same model. There'll be no accountability. We will bail them out if they screw up, and they will be richer tomorrow. And so I think we also need to give people an example of what happens when we are the vulnerable party, not them. They can take all kinds of risks. Why? Because they know that there's a deep pocket that will bail them out.
0: Absolutely. And you know, we do have these really important lessons from the past that you can point, you just pointed out. You know, and frankly, what went on with the tobacco industry comes to mind in some aspects of this situation. You know, for a long time, R.J. Reynolds tobacco companies, you know, denied that there was any evidence to suggest that these products cause cancer. They suppress studies. You know, you have to watch about studies that are coming out, and you see that actually one of the co-authors is, you know, an industry person. So they're playing that game, but we have seen it before. So we don't have to be taken by surprise. And some of their arguments are very familiar too. One of the arguments you hear industry folks making is, oh, your energy prices are going up, you know, not because of building these data centers, but because you don't let us build them fast enough. You don't, you know, it's these NIMBY people, you know, who don't want it in their backyard. And I spoke to the Institute for New Economic Thinking's research director, Thomas Ferguson, about that. And he just said, you know, that's absolutely ridiculous. You know, you might have a few affluent homeowners in places like Martha's Vineyard, who, you know, fight these projects to protect their property values. But he says the real pressure in keeping the utility costs up are coming from the utilities themselves. And they're often paired up with fossil.
1: And let's also talk about NIMBY, because NIMBY is very convenient, because what do we know in Louisiana? They have Cancer Alley. So they know exactly where to place this crap. Okay. Mm-hmm. I'm just telling you right now, they're not going to place it next to Scarsdale. They're not going to place it next to, you know, Chevy Chase. I mean, let's be honest here. Sophisticated, they're not going to do it. So they know exactly who to target. They're going to target poor areas. They're going to target basically black communities. I mean, again, we learn over and over again. We know exactly. And they're going to make all these promises. Promises that people really want. Oh, we're going to lower your property taxes. Oh, we'll build our own facility. They never fill in the rest of the story. And I think that's what's so scary.
0: They promise, oh, we're going to create a bunch of jobs. Well, guess what? We have a lot of research available that shows that these projects, you know, they may create a few construction jobs as these things are going up. Like there's a brief buzz in local hiring, but the longer term gains to the communities are very limited. Most of the benefits are reaped by the companies themselves. And then the regular people are left to absorb this.
1: And if it's going to be AI, they're going to do robotics. So they're not going to need you anyway. I mean, if we're worried about AI, we're worried about robotics. If we're worried about, think about all that. But let me just ask a favor.
0: Sure.
1: So you said at the end of your piece, okay, we're talking with Lynn Paramore, senior research analyst and communication strategist at New Economic Thinking. So you wrote, tools like community benefit agreements give communities a way to the big infrastructure projects, to the local needs. So let's talk at some point, a community benefit agreement. I think we need to start making role models of what those look like. I think we need to share it with every frickin' mayor in America, with every city councilor in America. We know what the other side does. Well, let's do this. And then once they find out it's coming in, people who have helped to make these agreements come in and say, all right, how do we make sure that it's geographically specific? How does it address the needs of your community? But give them a framework, at least about which questions to ask, things to demand, all those things. And that way, if we at least have a generic idea of what to do, not only can we help communities as they anticipate what's going to happen, but then we can produce a group of experts that know the shtick we're going to hear from all the folks in technology about what it is they promise. And they said, well, if you're going to promise it, put it in writing. And if it doesn't happen, how much are you going to pay us? All right. Mm-hmm. So there have to be consequences for their failure, and their failure has to be owned by them and not by you.
0: Absolutely. And don't believe in these vague promises of how AI is going to save humanity. And even the productivity that they keep promising us is going to come about has not happened. It's not, there's no research or data available to show that AI is improving productivity. In fact, there are studies showing that in some cases it actually slows it down.
1: Oh God.
0: Work in jobs where they end up having to correct the mistakes made by AI all day. You know, there are many, many examples like that.
1: Well, we've seen it in people who file briefs that yes. use AI to help them with their law school brief. And they're like, oh, wait a minute. That case never has existed. So let me just end this way. As AI infrastructure, this is from your piece, as AI infrastructure keeps mushrooming, it becomes a bigger part of the, ready everyone, affordability conversation. Well, there's a trigger word for you. Rising electricity demand, public incentives, infrastructure spending, all change the economic realities households deal with. When you connect the dots, you can see how tech growth affects the price of living and how policy choices decide who actually feels those impacts. Lynn Paramore is a cultural historian whose work illuminates the deep interconnecting issues of history, economics, culture, and psychology. Thank you so much for writing this piece. We need to have a template. What would these kinds of negotiations look like? What kinds of questions should we ask when they give us this answer and you go, wait a minute, ding, ding, ding, ding, ding, name true. We need to know it's not true and why it's not. And I think in the end, the best pushback is to be really informed.
0: Yeah.
1: Because in the end, that's the only, and that's why there's an assault on higher education and science, because they don't want us to be informed. AI is hungry for power and you are footing the bill. Lynn Paramore, thank you. Thanks to segment producers Dave Scott and Stephanie Collins. And remember to tune into this station next week for more Best of the Attitude.

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0: Hello and welcome to Background Briefing, available 24/7 at backgroundbriefing.org. I'm Ian Masters, and today we'll look into a number of stories and issues in the news. We'll begin with how comedians are leading the resistance against Trump and the right-wing oligarchic takeover of the United States as billionaires like Larry Ellison buy up the media and fire Stephen Colbert at Donald Trump's behest. What emerges is that the majority of the American people like jokes and don't like Trump, who, as Bruce Springsteen says, quote, "We have a president who can't take a joke." Joining us is Jonathan Alter, a former analyst and contributing correspondent for NBC News and MSNBC, and a former senior editor and columnist for Newsweek, who is the author of The Defining Moment, FDR's 100 Days and The Triumph of Hope, a New York Times bestseller, and his very best, Jimmy Carter, A Life. His latest book is American Reckoning, Inside Trump's Trial and My Own, and he runs a Substack newsletter, All Goats, where he has an article that is also at the Washington Monthly, Inside Colbert's Success. Then we'll examine the exit of the fourth woman to quit or be fired in the Trump administration, Tulsi Gabbard, the director of national intelligence, and speak with a former top intelligence official whose security clearance was taken away by Donald Trump on his first day back in office. Joining us is Gregory Treverton, a senior advisor with the Transnational Threat Project at the Center for Strategic and International Studies and a former professor of the practice of international relations at the University of Southern California. He has served in government for the first Senate Select Committee on Intelligence, handling Europe for the National Security Council, and was chairman of the National Intelligence Council from 2014 to 2017. And his books include Divided States, Beyond the Great Divide, Relevance and Uncertainty in National Intelligence, and Science for Policy. Then finally, we'll assess the fate and future of the Iranian opposition as a war General Petraeus describes as a strategic cul-de-sac drags on, and speak with Afsin Matin Askari, a professor of Middle East history at California State University, Los Angeles. Born in Iran, he was active in the 1970s anti-Shah student opposition and participated in the 1979 revolution. He has published widely on modern Iranian political and intellectual history, focusing in particular on leftist thought and movements. And we'll discuss his new book, Axis of Empire, A History of Iran-U.S. Relations. And joining us now is Jonathan Alter, a former analyst and contributing correspondent for NBC News and MS Now. He is a former senior editor and columnist for Newsweek and is the author of The Defining Moment, FDR's 100 Days and the Triumph of Hope, a New York Times bestseller, and his very best, Jimmy Carter, A Life. His latest book is American Reckoning, Inside Trump's Trial and My Own. And he runs a Substack newsletter, Old Goats, where his latest article, which is also at the Washington Monthly, is Inside Colbert's Success. Welcome to Background Briefing, Jonathan Alter.
1: Thanks very much, Ian.
0: Well, thanks for joining us. And as you point out in your article, you had an inside source, none other than your wife, Emily Lazar, who was both a producer, executive producer on the Colbert Report, and then also on The Late Show, and was also had a key role, which is booking the talent. And your article is, a lot of it's about the people behind the scenes and giving them the credit that they deserve, and what it seems like a wonderful and harmonious team that he had, and that there was a lot of love going around. And I got that from the last broadcast, by the way. I think it kind of exuded the sense of this rather, you know, lovely community that they had.
1: Yeah, you know, there's a lot of television and American history that's involved here. The television history is in some ways a little more connected to his earlier show, The Colbert Report, which ran from 2005 to 2016 and 15 or 16. And my wife worked on that show from the start. And I think it's fairly depicted as one of the most significant, innovative, creative, brilliant shows ever to appear on American television. And you know, I would certainly put it in the top 10. A number of other critics were. Stephen Colbert just, he created a new character that perfectly captured the times and was not just hilarious, but really original. He created a kind of a right-wing blowhard character. And his, you know, responses to the people that Emily booked to play off against are classics, really, now, many of them. So then in 2016, that show ended, and he went on a bigger stage on network television, on CBS with The Late Show, and did a lot of great work in the last 10 years and helped Americans process their disgust with Donald Trump. He wasn't, you know, particularly popular with Trump supporters, to put it mildly. But for those who recognize that Trump is a threat to the constitutional order, as well as a great subject for ridicule, Colbert was just great in, you know, guiding us through all of that, keeping us sane. And then his sacking, I think, will be, written about by historians a century from now, not as part of any coverage of network television, which everybody will have forgotten about by then, but as a sign of what a demented president of the United States, who, as Bruce Springsteen said, can't take a joke, decided to do, which was to fire a late night talk show host.
0: And you have inside knowledge on that from a lawyer that was involved in the deals when Skydance Media purchased Viacom, Paramount, CBS. They said, the official story from the corporate types is that CBS fired Colbert because he was too expensive. The show was losing money. But you point out, no, that's not the case. What happened was that Trump basically told Larry Ellison that the merger will not go through unless Colbert was fired.
1: Correct. So was the show losing money? Yes. But, you know, when a show is losing money, especially when it's number one, which Colbert was, the response is to cut expenses, you know, not fire the host out of the blue. So when they said that this show was canceled for financial reasons, they weren't telling the truth. If they had said it being fired partly for financial reasons, but mostly because the president of the United States insisted on it, then they would have been closer to the truth. But the CBS people were too cowardly to do that. And so they went for this BS explanation of why he had to go. And what I heard from the lawyer was that, if Trump hadn't been president and none of this pressure had been brought to bear, if it had just been a financial question, would he have been fired? And the answer to that was a flat no. They would have, you know, had him cut expenses. And, the idea that this was not what it appears to be, which is the president telling the head of the Federal Communications Commission who passed the word to CBS, not to Larry Ellison at that point, that if they didn't fire Colbert, they wouldn't be allowed to be part of this takeover by Skydance Media. So it was the fix was definitely in on this one. And I think everybody suspected this months ago when it happened, but I just got confirmation of it from, you know, somebody very close to the situation.
0: But it feels as though the Ellisons have poisoned their own chalice, that CBS is losing ratings, particularly CBS News. Barry Weiss is a disaster. Their prime asset is 60 Minutes, and they're in the process of devaluing that. I mean, it's to me, Jonathan, It's the point, I think, is that the right is buying up the media, but the left owns the culture.
1: Yeah, but if there are fewer places for the left, you know, it's a loss for viewers. But I think you're quite right that there are a lot of other people who are still out there. It's not like Trump has been successful in shutting down criticism, which is what makes it even more almost pathetic that he continues to try to do so in a really obnoxious and dangerous way. So it, you're right. You know, the culture is not succumbing. And I think 2025 will be remembered as the year of cowardice and 2026 of courage. You know, people are standing up. There were 7 million people in the streets on New King's Day. It's a lot of people. And they'll come out again this summer. And they may have canceled Colbert, but he'll find some other kind of way of having his voice heard after a certain amount of time. And in the meantime, there are all these other voices. And the American people are starting to make decisions for themselves. And Donald Trump is astonishingly unpopular.
0: But when I say that the right is buying up the media and the left owns the culture, I mean, in many ways, look at the people that showed up for the last couple of shows of Colbert with Bruce Springsteen closing out the night before last program. With an amazingly beautiful rendition of his song about the streets of Minneapolis, and then the farewell with Paul McCartney and a whole host of other people. On the right, what is there in terms of celebrity? You've got Kid Rock, right? I mean,
1: yeah,
0: there's just right. There's no, it's a wash, isn't it?
1: Yeah, it's well, it's been kind of no contest between the left and the right, culturally for a while, but I don't really think of it as the left. I mean, this is, you know, I don't really see Stephen Colbert, you know, as a person of the left. And I, you know, as you mentioned, my wife worked, for him for many years, and we live in the same town in New Jersey. We're good friends. And I can just tell you, this is not like a left winger. So it's really, and I don't really see Bruce Springsteen as a left winger. Paul McCartney, they're not on the left. They're on the side of decency and values, and America as it should be. And it's not really left right so much anymore, I don't think, in this country, despite all the talk of polarization. It's, you know, do you believe in our system? Or not, you know, and basically that Trump and his people have created an authoritarian state, which we're living in. And so Bruce Springsteen and Paul McCartney and Stephen Colbert are on the side of democracy, and Kid Rock and whoever else they have, you know, they've got a couple other, you know, John Voight, I don't know, a couple other, you know, has been movie stars, they're on the side of autocracy. So it's not left-right, it's democracy versus autocracy.
0: But there's also a tradition in this country, going, you know, with Ben Franklin, Mark Twain, Will Rogers, H.L. Mencken, Lenny Bruce, George Carlin, a tradition of humorists and political commentary via humor, and it's so rich and so rewarding. And if you compare that, of course, to the, as Springsteen said, you know, Colbert's show gets taken off the air because a president can't take a joke and the Ellisons are kissing his ass, you know. So compare that, of course, that tradition with the tradition, if you will, of American right-wing populist fascist types and authoritarians. It's again, the evidence is overwhelming in the direction of the Mark Twains as opposed to the Donald Trumps.
1: Yeah, well, I mean, authoritarians believe in reverence, and comedians And I think Americans who, you know, are respecting our own traditions, these amazing traditions that you refer to, believe in irreverence. So you don't really have a democracy, and you're kind of betraying Benjamin Franklin and the other founders if you want everybody to, you know, run it up the flagpole and salute. That's what Trump wants. He wants reverence for the dear leader. What the rest of us want, led by, in many cases, the comedians, is irreverence, the spirit of irreverence, which is not only more entertaining, but is in the democratic spirit, small d democratic spirit, small r Republican spirit, that, you know, this country was founded upon. And so that's why that, you know, that humor that you talked to, I'm really glad you brought up somebody like Ben Franklin. There was a lot of good humor in the early Republic. And, you know, in the same way, Ian, I'm writing a book now about Julius Caesar. And, you know, in his day, in the first century B.C., there were comedians in ancient Rome and in ancient Greece. Then when the emperors came in, suddenly, you know, if you're a strong man, you don't want comedians. And so what we're seeing is just, you know, the old idea of kill the jester. You know, it's Shakespeare said, first let's kill all the lawyers. No, first let's kill all the court jesters. If they happen to, actually not court jesters, because those are the ones who are just doing what the king wants, but, you know, the real dangerous ones, the comedians who are challenging power. And so you can judge the health of a society by whether comedians are allowed to do their work and make fun of the head of state. If they can't, or if the head of state is successful in shutting them down, then you're really headed to a dark place. And fortunately, even though they got Colbert, they were not able to get Jimmy Kimmel. Trump couldn't fire him. And there are others that are still on the air. Although, you know, the future of a lot of these folks could be in question, you know, if they're on HBO, and then that's now going to come under the Ellisons, possibly, in this new deal. So I'm not saying that everything is going to be fine in the world of entertainment as far as challenging Trump, but there's other good news, and that is that the fragmentation of the American media means that what happens or doesn't happen on network television is less important than it used to be when they had a kind of a shared monopoly. That monopoly is long gone, and people can get their information and make fun of the president in many different venues.
0: Sure. And of course, people see more of Colbert on YouTube, for example, than they do on the actual broadcast, which is at 11:30 at night. But just in closing, Jonathan Alter, though, it seems to me that Trump is right to be afraid of Jimmy Kimmel and Stephen Colbert, because the comedians are leading the resistance at the moment. And what Colbert's contribution was beyond the humor was the fact that he was also educating the people via humor about the important issues of the day. For example, what Citizens United has done to our politics. I could go through a whole list of programs, and that's where I think his great value was. And
1: totally, yeah. I mean, just, and this has been going on for years now. So, you know, 20 years ago, Emily Lazar, my wife, she would book, you know, the head of the Federal Election Commission, or the former head of it, you know, to educate viewers of the Colbert Report on Citizens United and other, you know, somewhat nerdy topics. On CBS, they couldn't do quite as much of that, but they did still put, they did put political people on to educate, and Stephen in his monologue educated on what Trump was doing. So you're absolutely right that, you know, we've lost not only a great truth to power voice, not only a great comedian, at least for now, but we've also lost an educator. And I think that's something that people lose sight of. And it is a fascinating turn of events that comedians are now educators, and leaders, moral leaders. That's a new role in the Trump era.
0: Well, I thank you so much for joining us here today, Jonathan Alter.
1: Yeah. Thanks so much, Ian.
0: And again, I've been speaking with Jonathan Alter, who was a former analyst and contributing correspondent for NBC News and MS Now, and a former senior editor and columnist for Newsweek. He's the author of The Defining Moment, FDR's 100 Days and the Triumph of Hope, a New York Times bestseller, and his very best, Jimmy Carter, A Life. His latest book is American Reckoning, Inside Trump's Trial and My Own. And he runs a Substack newsletter, Old Goats, where he has an article that's also at the Washington Monthly, Inside Colbert's Success. We're going to take a brief station break and back, examining the exit of the fourth woman to quit or be fired in the Trump administration, Tulsi Gabbard, the Director of National Intelligence.

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1: Welcome back. I'm Ian Masters, and this is Background Briefing, available 24/7 at backgroundbriefing.org. And joining us now is Gregory Treverton, a senior advisor with the Transnational Threats Project at the Center for Strategic and International Studies and a professor of the practice of international relations at the University of Southern California. He has served in government for the first Senate Select Committee on Intelligence, handling Europe and the National Security Council, and was chairman of the National Intelligence Council from 2014 to 2017. And his books include Divided States, Beyond the Great Divide, Relevance and Uncertainty in National Intelligence, and Science for Policy. Welcome to Background Briefing, Gregory Treverton.
2: Thank you. Great to be here.
1: Well, thanks for joining us, Greg. And, you know, from the very beginning with Tulsi Gabbard, who's just resigned to take care of her husband who has cancer, she's going to be there until June the 30th as the DNI, Director of National Intelligence. But if you go back to her hearings, confirmation hearings, they were pretty contentious. And it's pretty clear that from her background, you know, being a part of a Hindu cult where they toenail clippings of the guru and put them in a blender and, you know, made smoothies out of them, that's a pretty bizarre choice for intelligence, because my understanding of the intelligence business is intelligence is supposed to be absolutely neutral, devoid of any political, religious, economic, or ideological bias. So we're in an era where faith trumps fact and belief trumps knowledge. So it seems to me that somebody like Tulsi Gabbard is the last person you need in that job.
2: No, that's certainly my view as well. She, you know, she had really no qualifications for the job. She had some military background, but not in intelligence. She'd served some time in Congress, so she knew a little something about politics, but otherwise she had no real background for the job at all. And intelligence is a pretty complicated world, particularly now trying to be Director of National Intelligence and looking over all 17 agencies. So it's a business that takes some understanding and ideally some experience. So it was an odd choice, I think, from the very beginning. And you're certainly right that the ethos of intelligence, maybe even more so than the military, is very apolitical. They work for the nation, not for any administration. They're trying to tell the truth as best they can discern it, and kind of let the chips fall where they may. So this politicization of intelligence is really a very dangerous and worrisome facet of this administration, which is going to, unfortunately, long outlive it. We'll see who is the next Director of National Intelligence, but let us hope it's someone who has both more experience and maybe less political inclination. Notice that Tulsi Gabbard managed to get herself crosswise early on with the president by actually telling the truth as intelligence knew it, and that was that, as far as we could tell, the Iranians hadn't done anything since the obliteration, so-called, of their nuclear program last summer to actually rebuild that program, sort of directly contradicting what Trump was arguing was the reason or a reason for the invasion.
1: Well, it seems as though the intelligence community has, even since Tulsi Gabbard obviously upset Trump or contradicted his narrative, and again, you know, he and Netanyahu seem to have gotten involved in this war based upon faith over fact, which is surprising that the Mossad has a pretty good record of being a pretty good intelligence agency, and yet somehow they thought the Iranians were going to rise up the next day after you kill their leader and welcome the U.S. and Israel. I mean, what happened there?
2: Yeah, it was a war that was really started, as far as I can tell, mostly on faith. Or some theory that once we attack, the Iranians would rise up, despite all the evidence to the contrary. Anyone would have said, well, the first thing they'll do is close the Straits of Hormuz, an obvious, very obvious thing for them to do. So the idea that we got into this war, including with Mossad, on the basis of, in some ways, no intelligence, or at least disregarded intelligence, was the first of many mistakes, and it's created a terrible circumstance where now the president is in a place where he wants to get out but can't, There's no easy way for him to end it. And so the war just grinds on with all the damage it's doing to the global economy and to the U.S. economy as well. So it is an example where there was, at least in principle, I think, intelligence. And since the beginning of the war, intelligence has been pretty good at saying, well, by the way, they've still got 60 or 70% of their rocket forces. So they've been pretty good at trying to tell truth to power, but it's got us into this terrible predicament because what intelligence was available was either bad.

0: one of her allies is a bit of a conspiracy theorist, as was Joe Kent, the former director of the National Counterterrorism Center. Apparently her only ally has been Vice President J.D. Vance, who, according to Susie Wiles, the chief of staff, is a conspiracy theorist, and it seems like that's a label that you could also level at a whole bunch of people in this administration, RFK Jr. and even Hegseth with his Christian nationalist bias. So what happens with Trump? Do you think at a certain point he has to listen to reality, and that's why Ratcliffe has prevailed over Tulsi Gabbard? It also seems that maybe Hegseth is out of step with reality as well. So is there anybody in that administration that you feel comfortable with, Greg, that's dealing with the real world?
1: Not very many. I think the Treasury Secretary is certainly a capable investment banker, whether that's the right background to be Secretary of the Treasury. At least he seems like a serious person. The Undersecretary of Defense for Policy, Bridge Colby, is certainly a serious person. You know, I may disagree about lots of things, but he's a serious person. But if you look around the administration, it is hard-pressed to find people who do have a background and demonstrated competence in the work they're doing. As far as we can tell, the National Security Council staff, which has always been an important repository of expertise, much of it recruited from the various agencies, including intelligence, seems to have all but disappeared with Marco Rubio as both Secretary of State and head of the National Security Council. So that group of expertise has been lacking as well. It would, in ordinary administrations, have been meeting at sort of the deputies level, that is the number twos in state, defense, and the other foreign affairs agencies. It would have been meeting almost continually to monitor the war, the progress of the war, hear intelligence about how it was going. And as far as I can tell, none of that's happening. It's really a very informal circle around the president, in which, as his chief of staff, Susie Weil, said, people hardly ever disagree with him. So it is, for me, a dangerous set of circumstances that we've got ourselves in, and as we find, in some ways, no way to really get out easily of a war that was a mistake to begin with. The goal would be to get back to the 2015 agreement of the Obama administration I played some role in, that Trump keeps dismissing as too little. But in fact, we'd be really lucky something that good again in negotiations with the Iranians.
0: So it seems, Greg Treverton, that Tulsi Gabbard was hired because she caught Trump's attention, because she was on this revisionist history notion of Russiagate, that somehow the Biden administration and Hillary Clinton and the Democrats had exaggerated Putin's influence over Trump and the extent to which, and you worked, of course, on a report that the CIA did at the National Intelligence Council on what happened in terms of the 2016 election, in terms of Russian interference. And then I take it later, some of that was incorporated in, it was never released, but some of it was incorporated in the Senate Intelligence Committee report. But Gabbard was one of the people that was talking about how the whole thing was a hoax, along with Trump, which is obviously pleasing him. Cash Patel is also in that same category. Didn't she take away your security clearance? Was it her that did that?
1: It's unclear. I think Mr. Trump did it on day one. Inauguration day, took away my security clearance and that of 50 other former intelligence officials who said something he disagreed with. So, yes, and it does seem like Tulsi Gabbard's main qualification was that she was one of those election deniers, thought that the 2020 election had been stolen, maybe 2016 Putin hadn't done the things that we pretty clearly set out. Whether Putin thought he could get Donald Trump elected, that's still an open question for me, but certainly the interference was real and the effort to discredit Hillary Clinton was clear, and that was well documented. And as you said, it was also validated by the Senate Intelligence Committee. So it's not as though this is a kind of a fringe idea. What's fringe is the idea that it didn't happen, and that 2020 was a stolen election.

0: that's the main source of Tulsi Gabbard's original influence or closeness to the president.
1: But she did stuff that was helpful to the Russians. She slashed the Foreign Malign Influence Center, and she also tried to take over the FBI's role in counterintelligence, which I understand Cash Patel has eviscerated the counterintelligence. They got rid of Kleptocrat Capture and other programs right out of the gate, and a lot of the counterintelligence senior people with the institutional knowledge have either been fired or have quit.
0: Yes, no, it is the FBI that I worry most about in the current circumstance. Now, you know, Mr. Trump doesn't trust intelligence from any agency or care about it much, but it really is the FBI that's borne the brunt of the firings, the politicization, and counterintelligence surely has suffered. Witness Tulsi Gabbard's effort on the 2020 election to go with the FBI and seize voting rolls. So it is, I think, that is the part of the intelligence community that I worry most about. I think there the damage will be pretty long-standing, and probably the focal point of it is counterintelligence in a world where, in some ways, we need counterintelligence more than ever, now that cyber tools are an increasing part of our adversaries' arsenals. The need for broad counterintelligence is all the more than it has been in the past, and that, I think, is the part of the FBI that has borne the brunt of this politicization in the name of depoliticizing. It's almost Orwellian, the idea that they're politicizing, but saying they're depoliticizing. It's pretty crazy, but it's very worrisome about the future of intelligence, but particularly of the FBI.
1: Well, at this moment, if Trump has to pull the trigger again and get involved with military action against Iran, the Iranians have warned that they will unleash sleeper cells already existing here in the United States. Whether or not that's, you know, whether or not they can back up that rhetoric, I don't know. But to my mind, that would mean that the FBI, we need a robust FBI, not one that's completely demoralized by this totally unqualified, ridiculous Cash Patel.
0: No, absolutely. This is a time when we need the FBI more than ever. We don't know, and I don't know the extent to which the Iranians may have sleeper cells, but they certainly have got some capacity. And this is a time where the FBI ought to be active, looking for them, trying to ferret them out, instead of chasing would-be election interference that didn't happen or did. So it is a dangerous period, and I have no doubt that the Iranians will try and activate sleeper cells if they have some, and my guess is they do have some and could do some considerable damage. Again, another reason why we need the FBI to be doing its job, not chasing fantasies like election outcomes that they'd like to say didn't happen.
1: So just in closing then, Greg Traverton, you mentioned that your security clearance was taken away by Trump on day one, along with 50-plus of your colleagues. But since then, while Tulsi Gabbard has been the DNI, the Director of National Intelligence, she stripped the security clearances of a lot of senior CIA officers, and she's ousted some respected career CIA officers from posts held within her office. So how much damage has she done, and what are you hearing from your former colleagues?
0: I think she's done considerable damage. Among the security clearances she'd taken away was the wonderful NSA officer who was my national intelligence officer for cyber. And he literally was a national treasure. He'd been recruited by NSA at age 17 and was really a superstar in the cyber realm, where we need exactly where we need people. And he lost his security clearance for reasons I have no idea about, as did several other of my colleagues, including, as you say, a couple of very senior and very good CIA officers. Indeed, my vice chair, when I was chair of the National Intelligence Council, went on to be Mr. Trump's briefer in his first term, and she also had her security clearance taken away. I was tempted to say, what a nice present for being such a good citizen. than in the first term, but that was the way it worked. And so the damage, I think, to the agency, the CIA, but also to the broader intelligence community, witness my National Intelligence Officer for Cyber, it's just a shame. It, you know, because it takes a generation to replace that expertise if ever you can, and to have it so easily dismissed is really, for me, from my perspective, a kind of tragedy that needn't have happened.
1: Well, didn't Tulsi Gabbard also try to take over the presidential daily briefing and put it into her shop? I believe that the CIA eventually prevailed on that one.
0: Well, the presidential daily brief really has been since the creation of the DNI, a DNI product. Now, the CIA does most of the work, but it has been overseen by the Director of National Intelligence and the Deputy Director of National Intelligence for Mission Integration typically has been the president's briefer. These days, who knows how many times that happens or if it happens at all, but it is a shame to have that sort of the crown jewels of the intelligence community in such an uncertain situation, one where we have listens to it. We just don't know.
1: Well, Greg Trevithan, I thank you very much for joining us here today.
0: Thank you. My pleasure.
1: And again, I've been speaking with Greg Trevithan, who's a senior advisor with the Transnational Threats Project at the Center for Strategic International Studies and a professor of the practice of international relations at the University of Southern California. He has served in government for the first Senate Select Committee on Intelligence Handling Europe in the National Security Council and was chairman of the National Intelligence Council from 2014 to 2017. And his books include Dividing Divided States, Beyond the Great Divide, Relevance and Uncertainty in National Intelligence, and Science for Policy. We're going to take a brief station break. We're back with an assessment of the fate and future of the Iranian opposition as a war General Petraeus describes as a strategic cul-de-sac drags on.

0: Welcome back. I'm Ian Masters, and this is Background Briefing, available 24/7 at backgroundbriefing.org. And joining us now is Afzin Metin Askari, Professor of Middle East History at California State University, Los Angeles. He was born in Iran and was active in the 1970s anti-Shah student opposition and participated in the 1979 revolution. He has published widely on modern Iranian political and intellectual history, focusing in particular on leftist thought and movements, and is the author of the new book, Axis of Empire, A History of Iran-U.S. Relations. Welcome to Background Briefing, Afzin Metin Askari.
1: Thank you. Thank you for having me.
0: Well, thanks for joining us, Afzin. And since you participated in the anti-Shah revolution, which was brutally suppressed by the Savak, his secret police. Then you participate in the 1979 revolution. At the time, did you ever think that you would end up in a country that you were trying to free being controlled by a cruel and kleptocratic theocracy?
1: Brief answer is, when I went back from the U.S., I was a student in the U.S. during the second half of the 1970s here in California, in Los Angeles. And then when the revolution in Iran seemed to be breaking out in the fall of 1978, I went back to Iran to join the revolution. But I had a sense of everything might not be going in the direction I had hoped for. I was on the left, perhaps the far left, and I was never a Khomeini supporter. And I could see, even before the Shah fell, that there was trouble brewing with the revolution's leadership. So there was a lot of disappointment, because I experienced that first year and ended up some kind of exile afterwards. So yes, there was disappointment, but nobody could predict the course of revolution. So that's how it went.
0: And what do you think of the current situation? As far as I can tell, everybody's losing in this war so far, including Trump and Netanyahu. But the most of all, the Iranian people are losing, aren't they? Particularly those that rose up recently and were gunned down by the regime.
1: Sian, this is a very, very painful, complicated situation we're facing. You know, I'm speaking from the position of someone, let's say, in Iranian diaspora. And as you know, and as your listeners know, especially in the diaspora, but also in Iran, people are very divided. There is a body of opinion that is significant that was somehow for U.S. intervention. You can call it, you know, the desperation of no possibility of change. So perhaps some force from outside could come and affect regime change, no matter what happened. That may have also been turned into a disappointment, because everybody can see that the consequences of this war has been extremely destructive. Even if it does not continue, just to go for a kind of reconstruction and build back the damages that this war has done to Iran, to the country's infrastructure, educational institutions, hospitals, schools have been devastated. Several thousand people have died. And this is all in a condition where Iran's economy, just before the war started, was, if not on the verge of breakdown, but things were very difficult. And then the regime was unleashed a wave of repression. Who knows how many people, by the regime's own admission, at least 3,000 people were killed during the uprising just before the war, and then the war, and of course regimes become more repressive during the war. We can talk more about this, that there's a sense that the Islamic Republic survived and was able to inflict some kind of a defeat on both U.S. and Israeli plans to affect a regime change. That did not happen. But is that a cause for celebration? I don't know. I don't think there's anything positive here.
0: Well, from what we understand at the moment, and given that Trump didn't go to his son's wedding, there's some speculation that over this weekend or early next week, on Monday perhaps, there'll be some military action or he'll reignite it. Although what we're told is that his recent conversations with Netanyahu were extremely heated, which would probably indicate that Netanyahu wants to go back and start bombing again, and Trump doesn't. What we're also told is that the Gulf states, in fact, Trump himself said that his recent pause from his plan to reignite the war was because the Gulf states and the Saudis weighed in and told him not to do it. So if he's being pulled in different directions by Israel on the one hand and by the Saudis and the Gulf states on the other, the bottom line is, of course, it's a stalemate. And General Petraeus just referred to Trump's war as a strategic cul-de-sac. So I guess the good news is that it may not reignite again, but the bad news is it's going to continue. How do you see it?
1: More or less the same that you described, Ian. Clearly, Trump, and I don't know, it's hard to understand why he made this decision, because his decisions are usually based on pure financial self-interest. He doesn't seem to have an ideology or belief or principles. There's a strong hypothesis that Israel and Netanyahu prevailed upon him finally to do something that Israel wanted successive U.S. administrations to do, which is to go to war with Iran, and they all resisted. But Trump took the bait and now is stuck in a no-win situation. He has failed, and this is a major kind of, I think, a strategic defeat for Trump. It could be the beginning of kind of demise of his presidency, the damage to the U.S. economy, the damage to the world economy, his own Republican base, many of them turning against this war. If he resumes it, it can only get worse. I don't know what he can accomplish, even if he overthrew the Islamic Republic. The Islamic Republic is going to defend itself, and it would unleash whatever it has on U.S. bases in the region. It could inflict even more massive damage on the world economy. So there's no gain for anyone except for Israel and Netanyahu in the resumption of the war. So the stalemate seems to be the most likely option. And if you look from a longer term, where we are, this war between U.S. and Iran is the outcome of 50 years of conflict. And reaching a deal and agreement that takes care of all of these piling up of problems is not going to be easy. The best case scenario, given where we are, is some kind of a ceasefire and some kind of a step-by-step disengagement. That seems to be in the best interest of everyone, given where we're stuck right now.
0: Well, my understanding is that the Gulfies and the Saudis are absolutely furious that all of the money they've thrown at Trump and Jared Kushner and the crypto deals with Trump and Witkoff's sons, look what it's got them. Nothing but destruction and instability and you know, the UAE, excuse me, the UAE and Qatar and all of these petrostates are sort of being advertising, you know, the great place to you know, retire, invest, and all these skyscrapers and all that stuff is all, you know, up for grabs now. So what's your sense, though, of the future of the Iranian opposition, since you started out when you were young as an opponent of the Shahs, participated in the 1979 revolution, and obviously, if you went back to Iran, how long would you last?
1: Some sort of an exile for about 20 years, but then when things became more relaxed under President Khatami in the late 1990s, I went back like many others. I wasn't like a particularly kind of active person in the opposition. I was a student activist when I was young. So so I have been going back to Iran, just keeping a low profile. And the Islamic Republic is very flexible, very clever, and very resilient in dealing. It does tolerate a certain extent of dissent. You can voice different kind of opinions and even really, you can be opposed to the regime if it's just at the level of expression. But it cracks down really hard if any kind of organized dissent is being formed. So, you know, tens of thousands of Iranians have suffered, and many of them are still in prison, executions. There were a wave of executions during the war. During the war, okay, repression intensified. But this has been an ongoing trend. So organized opposition in Iran has not been possible for the past almost like 50 years. And but the potential is there. You see the potential in waves of spontaneous popular risings. And they have happened almost in like 10-year cycles. And then more recently, every almost 2 or 3 years. The last one was last January, but the last major popular protest that people might remember was the Woman Life Freedom protest of a few years ago. And so there is a lot of pent-up frustration, anger, opposition. So far, the regime has managed to contain them. And now this war may have changed everything, because the entire political and military leadership, not the entire, but the highest echelons, were decimated. And yet, the regime proved resilient. It didn't fall. It didn't collapse. The big challenge, however, is even if the war ends, to go back and try to reconstruct inevitably. I think therein lies the challenge that the Islamic Republic faces, and is not going to be easy.
0: So in the last couple of minutes then, let's talk about your book in terms of offering it up here as a gift today on KPFK across Los Angeles and Southern California, Avsan. What can you tell our audience about how important your book is at this moment when this country is at war with Iran?
1: My book came out right a month before the war broke out. And there are a number of other good books on U.S.-Iran relations. I can say that the difference between my book and the others, that are also very good books, is that I have done a long-term history of Iran-U.S. relations, covering about 200 years. And I have done it from a decidedly anti-imperialist perspective. No apologies for, there are narratives of the story that begin with, well, the relations began with good intentions and then something went wrong. My story is not like that. I have shown, I base it on the work of scholars, that U.S. interests in Iran have been oil, military, geopolitical linkages to sustaining the Shah's regime, then this almost 50-year contention with the Islamic Republic. Difference is that I also assign responsibility and agency to the Iranian side of U.S.-Iran relations, both the Shah's regime and the Islamic Republic. I argue that the American side, the more powerful side, has been in the saddle, and most of the responsibility is on the more powerful side. But I also argue that the Shah's regime must bear responsibility for what happened to it. And the Islamic Republic also has some serious responsibility in this kind of an impasse that it has reached with the U.S. So if the readers are looking for a more long-term perspective, the book, of course, doesn't cover the present war. I finished it before this war began, but I do cover the 12-day war of last summer. So it seems to have done well with readers. So if you want a comprehensive political perspective on U.S.-Iran relations from a left perspective, yes, that the book does that.
0: So, Afshin Martin Asghari, I thank you very much for joining us here today.
1: Thank you, Jan. I'm a fan of Background Briefing, and it was a pleasure to be here with you.
0: Well, thank you. And again, I've been speaking with Afshin Martin Asghari, who is a professor of Middle East history at California State University, Los Angeles. He was born in Iran and was active in the 1970s anti-Shah student opposition and participated in the 1979 revolution. And he's published widely on modern Iranian political and intellectual history, focusing in particular on leftist thought and movements, and is the author of the new book, Axis of Empire, A History of Iran-U.S. Relations. And this has been Background Briefing. I'm Ian Masters, and I'd like to thank producers Graham Fitzgibbon and Asher Price. And if you've missed any of today's program and would like to explore our vast archives, you can visit us at backgroundbriefing.org, where we'll include extended interviews searchable by topic and have made it easy for you to sign up for daily email updates that provide links to resources, articles, and books discussed on the program. 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
6: I'm Tony Lepstein. 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

0: They sound quite mad, don't they?
1: Rochelle Lamb is a teacher and coach of nonviolent communication and a death and dying and grief counselor. She's also a wonderful poet. And you specialize in breakthrough conversations.
2: Well, that's what it says on my website, yeah.
1: Yeah. Who put that
2: there? You gotta put something together for people, right?
1: You mean you have to sell yourself?
2: You gotta say something, yeah. You gotta sell yourself, or you gotta come up with, the 30-second, answer to the question, what is it you do? And, when I happen to be looking for the name for my website, on that day, I thought breakthrough conversations was good. This is a hard thing about the internet. And anytime you put something in writing and you're trying to invite people, I mean, that's really what I'm trying to do, is to invite people. But as soon as you start doing that, it becomes static. So even, hearing the term breakthrough conversations, it doesn't excite me all that much. Not now, because it's years later, but yeah, in essence, that's what it is. It's like, someone's in a conversation, and it happens so often when I am working with people. They do have breakthroughs. They have insights. They go, holy geez, I never saw it that way. So, just the couple of words on the page often fail to capture the vibrancy or the aliveness of things. That's just how it is. So, yeah, that's what I do.
1: Language is such a strange and malleable thing. I mean, Laurie Anderson famously said that language is a virus from outer space. I don't really think it's from outer space, but relatively speaking, we gain it from outside of our own experience. It's not a natural thing, really, although it's something that emerges.
2: Yeah, well, we're not born speaking.
1: Exactly, or using words or thinking in those ways.
2: Yeah, that's very true. It's a mysterious thing. I think it is anyway, a very mysterious thing. And, when I'm giving workshops, I say to people, I say, hey, consider this. All of us learn to speak before we learn to think.
1: Yes.
2: Or reflect deeply.
1: Yes.
2: And so what's the consequence of that?
1: Yeah.
2: When you're speaking, where did that come from?
1: Yeah.
2: And does it really come from you, the almighty you? because people often say it does. This is my self-expression, but I question that conclusion. It's partly that, but it's a lot of other things too.
1: Yeah, that reminds me of something that Byron Katie loves to say. She says, is that really true?
2: It's a great question.
1: She's always asking that.
2: I like that question.
1: Yeah. And to ask it of everything that we think or say or hear or anything.
2: Mm-hmm.
1: Just as a regular practice.
2: Mm-hmm. Well, one of the challenging things, too, is that what we say, we often think that's who we are. It's so tied up with identity. Like I said earlier, that like the almighty me, the almighty I, this is me. There's a lot of emphasis placed on it. And that's where offense comes in, too, when people are offended. You offended me. And, I wrote a brief poem a while back, and it's called Who Is This I? And I wrote, this I, a sprinkling of stardust, a film reel spinning for a brief moment in time, the silver screen writing my life, a two-way transmission point between heaven and earth, a shard from the great mystery catching the morning sun, a string from one of her prized musical instruments, the trailing song of my ancestors, the memory of those yet to be carried to these shores, the howl of childbirth, the exhale of summer, the daisies where my bones lie quiet. Not forever, this carving named I, but the way the gods breathe. So I wrote that just simply to enter into the question, who am I? And I don't think it's a good idea to come to an answer too quickly on it, ever.
1: And it does continually change. It's a moving, morphing, quixotic thing.
2: Yeah. Just like we said at the beginning of the conversation, what I wrote a couple of years ago for my website, it's still true, but there's more, and there's always more.
1: Mm-hmm. And we can even completely change our minds about things.
2: Yeah, yes. So it's really challenging if it's in writing somewhere, you know, and you said this, and yeah, I did actually, you know, which is one of the things that I often wonder about with regard to the work I do, which is, you know, based on Marshall Rosenberg's work of nonviolent communication. And he wrote a book, Nonviolent Communication, A Language of Life. Now, were he to look at that book again today, having seen how his book has been understood, interpreted, disseminated, all of that, would he write the same thing exactly? And given the time that we're in, would he? Probably not. I think there's elements of it that would remain, you know, quite solid. But I think a lot of things would change. And I think it's just important to keep wondering about how is this still serving, or how is something alive, or how have I lost track of it?
1: Yes, yeah. What you just said, how is something alive? And I think that's one of the things that is most important, is remembering that we have to revisit things in order to keep it alive, and revising the way we think, the way we communicate, and the way we talk about things, because not only is everything changing, but the way we talk about things has to change with it.
2: Mm-hmm. Yeah.
1: And the people that we're talking to are evolving and expanding as well, so we have to be listening to them and to how they're growing and expanding so that we can know even better how to communicate with them.
2: Mm-hmm. It's a lot to keep up with because the rate of change is so rapid, and people are living their own lives. They're, you know, for instance, a family. You know, you can think of back some time ago, and not that long ago, the fairly recent past, where you'd have people farming, you know, farming families, and they really knew what each other's days were about, even if they weren't, you know, beside them. You know, someone who's milking the cows, you know, when they come back and they're sitting around the dinner table and they're speaking about that, everyone at the table knows what's going on. But today, people's lives are so separate, even within the family. It's really too easy. It's tragically easy to be sitting at the table and not really have any sense of what another person's day is like. So that's really hard. That's hard for communication. That's hard for relationships.
1: Yes, and that reminded me of a few things. Reminded me of Stephen Jenkinson and the way he talks about language. And mm-hmm. in his latest book, he does these etymological explorations of words and the origins of words, and then talks about how these words or these terms have changed in our culture.
2: Mm-hmm.
1: And while these terms and the language is changing, almost all of us are completely oblivious to how they're changing, and yet the way language is changing is completely changing our experience of everything.
2: Yeah. Yeah. It's really hard to track it. And it creates a lot of, I think, divisiveness between people, polarity between people, because we're losing track.
1: When you say losing track,
2: I'm not sure what to do about it.
1: And when you say losing track, are we losing track of meaning and out of touch with each other's sense of meaning and understanding of things?
2: Yeah, I do think we are. I think there's a lot of what I would call ascendant talk, or language that's ungrounded. It's not tethered to real things. It's quite abstract and ethereal. And I understand the desire to speak in those ways. I think partly it's a reaction to not being tethered. And there's a great sorrow in trying to be tethered when things are quite broken apart. And I don't think it's anything that people consciously are aware of. I think it's simply happening. It's not uncommon, for instance, you know, when I'm working with people, they'll say things like this: well, you know, the universe wants this for me. And I ask, well, can you say more about that? What do you mean the universe wants that? It's right there in that statement. What you can see, if you're willing to stand there long enough, is that you're seeing a cosmology open up, and that the universe is almost like mom or dad, and the universe is the parent who is taking care of us. So right away, I'm the child. I'm on the receiving end of something. And it's quite abstract.
1: Mm-hmm.
2: It's very New Agey. The New Agey talk, I find it very challenging. So I do ask people, and by the way, I used to be in it. I used to practice it myself until I started to see, wow, this is not tethered to anything real. So what do you mean by the universe wants things to work out for you? Well, it could be something like, you know, I met somebody I really fancy, or, you know, I applied for a job and I got it. Well, but what about the other people who applied for the job and didn't get it? Was the universe against them? You know? So that kind of thing, there is a loss of meaning, or at least a shared understanding. Because if the universe is favoring someone, it's probably not favoring someone else. And as far as I can tell, that's not quite how the world works.
1: And it's also a very simplistic kind of cosmology. And
2: oh yeah,
1: what
2: yeah.
1: it makes me think of is to ask, why do many of us avoid tethering to the earth and to reality? I mean, I understand that it's really difficult because you have to keep up with reality continually. But
2: mm-hmm.
1: I don't think that's a fair excuse in itself to avoid that kind of grounded relationship to the world around us, to reality, whatever that may be for each person. So my question is, what is it that makes people kind of run the other way?
2: Well, I think there's a lot of things, and I don't have a definitive answer on it, but I am thinking about a quote that I really like from the writer Upton Sinclair, and he said this. He said, "It's hard to get a man to understand something when his salary depends on him not understanding it."
1: Say that again.
2: It's hard to get a man to understand something if his salary depends on him not understanding it. So, you know, the word salary could be changed for any other word, and I will give you an example. It's hard to get a person to understand something when their lifestyle depends on them not understanding it. That's one way of me answering the question.
1: It sounds sort of like kind of a distant paraphrase of ignorance is bliss.
2: It is, except that you have to choose it. You have to choose the ignorance. And maybe that is what happens. It's too hard to know, maybe. What if the work that you're doing, you mentioned Stephen Jenkinson earlier, and one of the things that, you know, he has said, it's really hard to find work that doesn't hurt the world. And so when we consider that most of the work probably does harm the world, there's just so many consequences. And so when most of us are, you know, just trying to get by, doing our best in a system that is harmful, then how do you live in there? How do you get through the day? Like, do you choose ignorance? You choose not to know because knowing is really hard? Hey, can I share a poem with you?
1: Of course.
2: Because it just ties in so perfectly with this. The poem I wrote called Agitation. I'm agitated. My pen is agitated. It's bleeding onto the page. I'm wrestling with the rough beast, the one slouching toward Bethlehem. Yes, friends, this is that time, and it's not so easy because we're chained to that very beast. It doesn't matter that we can shop till we drop, or binge on flaxseed or lattes, or tame difficult people, or recite powerful affirmations. It doesn't matter, because tell me, please, how is a Starbucks coffee cup not violent? How is it right or responsible to send a child to school where the curriculum of exploitation is delivered by kind people to keep the engine of civilization well-oiled? How is complicity not violent? What does it mean to be awake? What if waking up is too painful? What if not waking up is too painful? Which grief shall we choose? I tell you this, I am looking into the innocent eyes of tomorrow's child, my tongue paralyzed by the weight of how things are. What shall I say to this child? What shall I say? Here's what I want to say. I want to say that men and women gathered together, they took a good hard look at all the ways they'd profited from having too much, taking too much, and blindly hurting the world. They voted instead for taking care of mother. They voted for accountability. They voted for reverence. They voted for the soul's need for beauty. They voted for kinship. And then they rolled up their sleeves and they labored. They planted gardens. They raised chickens and goats. They wove their own cloth and taught their children these things. They washed the bodies of their dead and remembered their roots. They gathered round crackling fires under the arcing night sky, humming with stars, and told their creation stories. They fell in love with the natural order of things. They fell in love with their one and only home. They fell in love with their good fortune of being alive. And that, my dear child, is something for you to know. You come from good people. You come from fierce people. You come from devoted people. You come from radical people. That's what I want to be able to say to tomorrow's child. What are the odds?
1: First off, I love your poetry.
2: Thank you.
1: And, yeah, what are the odds? And what I was thinking before and what you're just saying reinforces it is that many people are trying to realize Maslow's hierarchy of needs. And when you haven't fulfilled those needs, it's really hard to connect on that level. We get caught up in that equation that you talked about earlier, that what if your lifestyle or your salary depends upon ignoring the harm that we do in the world? But at the same time, there are the 1% who are continuing to do that long after their needs are met.
2: Yes. You know, there's a hierarchy to it. And I have read people saying that, in fact, you don't have to work your way up. I believe self-actualization is somewhere in there. It's the pinnacle, isn't it?
1: I think so. But you have to fulfill the others first before you can even consider that.
2: Yeah. And then I kind of just wonder these days, like, what is the big deal about self-actualization? Why is that such a strong objective, you know?
1: I guess it also depends on how you define that. Because if you're defining it in the simplistic New Age way, then, what good is that while the world is crumbling and falling apart? Whereas if you're defining it in terms of realizing oneself within the context of the whole world around us in interrelationship and interconnection, then it has profound meaning.
2: Yes. And I'm not convinced that most people approach it in that way, you know.
1: Well, they only approach it from the level that they've matured to, right?
2: Or are sold, what is being sold or what is being marketed. You know, there's an awful lot in the self-help section.
1: Right.
2: But unfortunately, I think that where we're at, you know, at this stage of the world, you know, and I want to be careful about how I speak about the world. What I see where I live, and I'm living on the west coast of Canada in Victoria, BC, and it's not that much different in other parts of my country. There's a lot of emphasis that's placed on, you know, acquiring, setting yourself up. What we're taught is, like, chase happiness, you know, get your life set up. But what about the planet? And it's something that I wonder about. So much time goes into attending to our own needs, but life also has needs. And what serves us, like the life that actually grants us life, is, I think, something we ought to be paying attention to, which is a more indigenous understanding. You know, I would say there's a stark difference between how most Westerners approach life or see themselves embedded in life than what an indigenous understanding would be. For instance, I think many people have already heard this, and I don't know where the expression comes from, but an indigenous person looking at a forest who would say, what you call natural resources, I call relatives. Those are my relatives out there. So this automatically changes how you are when you're walking in that forest. I mean, would you turn that into a development? Does that make sense to approach it in that way? So, you know, I personally did get caught up in the personal development rage, and I spent a lot of time And would you like to hear a poem dedicated to that?
1: Sure. And I just want to add that so did I.
2: Yeah. And how's it working?
1: Thank God I've matured somewhat. And what I refer to by maturity is totally in alignment with what you've been talking about. Our culture, our Western culture, is an extremely immature culture. And I think that's something that Stephen Jenkinson really talks to a lot, that there's no elderhood, there's no maturity in this culture because it's so young. And we are so full of ourselves and think we are the pinnacle of civilization. And there's that famous quote where somebody asked Gandhi what he thought of Western civilization. He thought, oh, I think that would be a good idea.
2: Yes. Yeah.
1: I mean, we're like teenagers with the car keys and alcohol, unlimited supplies of gasoline and alcohol.
2: Mm-hmm.
1: And we're destroying the world and we're destroying ourselves.
2: Yeah. Yeah.
1: That's not much maturity or civilization in that.
2: No, there isn't. There isn't.
1: So you had a poem that you were going to share.
2: Yeah, it's called Rickety Spoke, and it's exactly what we're talking about. And, you know, the years and I spent, I don't know how many, you know, combined we've spent and, you know, the personal development. But here goes, Rickety Spoke. I don't know why, if it was because I'd made some mistakes or a general malaise had moved in with me, but I couldn't find happiness, maybe even hated myself, like I was worthless, a human disease. Someone told me I needed to learn to love myself, so I signed up. I bought the books. I went to retreats, sat silent for days on a pillow and block. I hit a rolled-up futon with a baseball bat, screamed my rage. I told my story in a healing circle. I danced to African drums, went to therapy, had a soul retrieval, journaled before bed, cradled my inner child, evoked my higher self. You can spend decades, and I did. And money equal to the down payment of a home, and I did. And I learned this. You only need to love life and love the world, not the crafted irreality forged from the Iron Age that caused most of your woes and needs your compassion, but the world of sun, moon, star, and earth, forest, leaf, berry, and feather, fur, claw, ocean, and gill, fire, stone, sand, and rain, life and death intertwined in ecstatic embrace, that wild and elemental one who wants you to fall in love. You only need to care with a big that she will go on spinning on her axis of beauty. Because one day you turned towards the center, which was not you, and you planted some seeds, sang songs for the holy, because you finally remembered that you are a rickety spoke tethered to the great mystery, watering those seeds with your beautiful broken heart.
1: It's so beautiful.
2: Thank you.
1: And going back to the beginning of that, where, you know, reflecting on the cause of why did I spend a house down payment searching for some escape from our grief about what we think is wrong with us. And when I was younger, I was a chaotic mix of misery and joy. And I was desperate to heal and to feel good about myself, because I felt terrible about myself in relation to everybody else. I assumed that everybody else had it together and that I was completely and utterly and almost hopelessly screwed up. And I did many of those things that you listed as well. And I worked, I worked very hard, even though along the way I did get clear messages that just told me, just relax, you know? You're barking up not only the wrong tree, but you're barking up totally imaginary trees. But it took decades for me to, to realize that.
2: You know, I think a lot of people, and myself included, approach things as if they're answers or looking for, you know, looking for answers, not realizing that the search itself is rooted in trauma, or it's rooted in some already existing disconnection, whether we're alert to it or not. And they may be disconnections that we've experienced in our own lives, but there's also the ones that happened way before we were born, like the migration, for instance, of, you know, so many Europeans to North America or to the continent that was not then North America. It had its, you know, its own.
1: Being disconnected from our home.
2: Yeah.
1: Stephen Jenkinson talks very eloquently about that, and that was a revelation for me. I had never thought of that, but it makes makes a lot of sense. And I think it was Stephen Jenkinson who talked about how we're not welcomed into this world by people who are overjoyed to see us and have this long history of healthy connection to our past and our future, because a healthy connection to our past is a healthy connection to our future, and they, in a sense, are not separate at all, because we actually feel that in our being. We feel both the past and the future as the direct experience of the present.
2: Mm-hmm. Do you think, Tonio, that the searches that so many people go on, you know, I think about the search that I went, you know, trying to find myself. Well, I'm right here, you know. an interesting search. I'm trying to find myself.
1: Uh-huh.
2: And I'm thinking that, in fact, what that was, if I, looking back now, that was not, I was not actually really wanting to find myself. I think I was trying to find elders, but not knowing that. Because if you do live in an elderless society and you don't have that kind of guidance, then you start to turn inwards. You got to find it somewhere.
1: Mm-hmm.
2: So I go self-chasing when really I do believe I was looking for elders to, you know, to help guide me. There's a lot of choices that I made that I would not have made had I had the counsel of elders.
1: Right. But I think we also have to be really deeply compassionate of ourselves and of others who are doing that. We can only do, you know, the best we can under the circumstances that we face. And even if it appears that we wasted 20 or 30 or 40 years of our life in a search in all the wrong places, they eventually, for example, in the Hindu tradition, they have this thing called neti netiti, not this, not that. So their approach to spiritual realization is the hard path of going through all the things that it isn't until you realize finally that it isn't out there. It isn't any of these things that we can search for or try to grasp, that it's totally beyond all of that. And it also reminds me of the Tarot, which I never did Tarot readings or anything, but I did do a little studying of

0: And I don't think there's any escape for that, even in established traditions that have, you know, many generations of elders who are carrying the wisdom of their tradition. The young child has to be initiated, has to go through certain rites of passage, and there's no easy way to do that. There's almost always some form of trauma, but it's a contained form of trauma that leads to something deeply and profoundly meaningful, as opposed to the random, chaotic, meaningless trauma that we all go through in this culture.
1: Yeah, I think it's very important what you just said about it being contained, and then I would add that it's guided by elders.
0: Rochelle Lamb is a teacher and coach of nonviolent communication and a death and dying and grief counselor who specializes in breakthrough conversations. She's also a wonderful poet. And this is the Magical Mystery Tour.
1: Elders also understand the consequences of a childhood that will not end, which I think is really crucial, because without that, then we start to see, without something to end our childhood. You know, several times you've talked about this culture as being like a teenager, you know, with too much alcohol, too much gas, and there you go. So when the culture will not grow up, and, it won't at this point, you know, maybe forced into it at some point by some catastrophe, but I don't think it's going to go down voluntarily.
0: Well, there's nothing to teach it. There's no wisdom for this culture to fall back upon. We worship things. We worship material and abstract material known as money.
1: Yeah.
0: Where's the wisdom in that?
1: Mm-hmm.
0: And it's not getting any better. I mean, it seems to be getting worse, if anything.
1: Yeah, I think it is, you know, and I think, you know, there's plenty of people who do speak about things getting better, you know, and that's because maybe in their own lives things are better, and there is plenty of good news. But if you've got your finger on the pulse and, you know, if this continues, you know, it's so exploitive. Our lifestyles are so exploitive and so hard on the earth. For that to continue, it means a lot of hardship down the road for a lot of people.
0: For all of life. It's so easy to just think in human-centric terms.
1: Oh, it is. This is one of the, I guess, objections I have to how NVC, nonviolent communication, can be disseminated. If it's only approached from a human-centric understanding, I think that it can do a lot of damage because it's disconnected from the bigger picture, everything that sustains us and keeps us alive and going.
0: This touches on my lack of understanding of Marshall Rosenberg and nonviolent communication. I was really only aware of, and I think most people only think of, Marshall Rosenberg and nonviolent communication in human-to-human interdynamic terms and learning skills to improve our relationships and our ability to communicate with each other. And I was not aware that Marshall Rosenberg also had a very strong social change agenda as well. I had never heard any of that until reading some of your material.
1: Oh, that was new to you. Well,
0: yes.
1: Great. And I'm trying to really put that under the spotlight. I'm also trying to approach it in the sense that, you know, you can see where someone is when they're, you know, when Marshall wrote his book, and that was in 1999 or 2000, if I'm not mistaken, when it first came out, published by Puddle Dancer. And
0: which book are you referring to?
1: Nonviolent Communication of Language of Life is the seminal piece that he wrote. And, you know, he was a troublemaker, I would say, you know. He would say things that were quite provocative at times and disturbing, and I think it had a jolting effect. It would have people reconsider, which I think is really important to do. But he was really interested in social change, and I will never forget the day when I was at an international intensive training, which is a 9-day residential training, and I was one of the trainers working alongside with Marshall, and I some point, you know, at the end of it all, I was speaking with him privately, and I just said, you know, Marshall, I'm just so overjoyed, and I feel so much gratitude, and I just want to thank you for creating this, you know, tool for personal transformation. And I'll never forget how he responded to that, because he looked

0: at me, and he just kind of raised one of his eyebrows, and he said, "Well, you know, if you really want to help me, I would like this to be used for social change." So I remember feeling somewhat embarrassed, you know, because I clearly, in my way of expressing my gratitude to him, I was viewing it as a purely human-centric thing. Even in social change, you could say that that's also fairly human-centric. You know, for instance, when we're talking about racism, that has to do with human beings. When we're talking about a lot of social justice, has to do with human beings. But there's also the social justice that has to do with, well, what about the whales that, you know, need to be eating salmon and the water that's becoming toxic, or, you know, pipelines that are being built, all of that. That's also part of the social change picture, very much so. And, you know, he does say, you know, we have to really consider the needs of wildlife, of the birds and the trees. All of that has to be considered. So he said it, he wrote it, but it's not what was highlighted. And I think this is one of the challenges for any teacher or anybody who's saying anything. Mostly what we say gets filtered through the listener's lens. And, you know, it's kind of tragic in a way, you know. We could all go to a teacher who we'd spent a lot of time with and admired and say, "Is this what you were saying?" And a lot of the time they would probably say, "No, what I was actually trying to say was, you know, it's so easy to be misunderstood. Even after I do 5-day teaching, I have people coming up to me and thanking me for helping people to get along." And I'm thinking, geez, that wasn't really my primary message, but that's what they come away with, because that's what they need at the time, I suppose. Mm-hmm. That's what they need, mm-hmm. But there's also what the planet needs. And the planet can't wait for us to take care of ourselves before attending to the planet. I don't think that luxury is available to us.
1: But if you're a parent and you have children, you can't really expect them. Well, you can get them to understand things, but I don't think you can expect them to really deeply embrace. Well, now that I'm thinking about it, I think you can teach children. I think you can. I think if you bring children up with enough wisdom and understanding, that they will actually embrace and take a very responsible and deeply caring approach to the planet and everything on it.
0: Oh, yeah. They will do what they see the people in their midst doing.
1: Yes.
0: That's what they'll do.
1: Exactly. And I just went through a moment of self-questioning as I was, you know, opening my mouth and words were coming out. I was realizing, no, I don't agree with that. And I think that's the way we have to approach life continually.
0: Yeah. There's a wonderful film. I think it's on Netflix right now. It's called Babies. It came out many years ago. It's a documentary that follows about the first 2 years of life of 4 babies living in different parts of the world. And one of the babies is from Namibia, Africa, born in a hut. And another baby is from Mongolia. Another baby is from Tokyo. And another baby is from California. And the camera simply just follows the babies. And it's so fascinating. You could look at it, you know, depends on how you watch it. You can watch it and just say, oh, yeah, babies are so adorable, aren't they? But I like to watch it more from an anthropological perspective. It's just wondering, like, how will those children's lives unfold? Or another way of wondering about it is, after you see a film like that, you ask yourself, if I had been born in another place to different people, who would I be now? Would I be the same person? No, I don't think so. So after I had seen that film, I felt sad that I was not born in Namibia, Africa. That, out of all of the places, that was the one that was closest to the earth. I mean, the children were literally, you know, on the dirt floor, and there was a continuum that you could feel and cohesiveness with all of the people, all of the children, different ages, adults, elders, and there's a real village there. And it was even apparent in the bodies. The babies' bodies were so supple. But where you start to see a rigidness coming into, you know, like in Tokyo, if you're living in a high rise on the 37th floor, you know, there's a rigidity that's going to set in. your feet are not on the earth. So it was a very telling documentary, and I always encourage people to watch it when they attend my workshop, just to see, like, and get to know a different culture, not one that's so based on consuming.
1: Yeah.
0: So those babies are going to grow up, and they become one of the people in their culture, you know? And it's really hard in this particular culture, in the Western North American culture. Like, what do you do about smartphones, you know? If you keep them away from the child, then the child goes to school and everybody else has one. I mean, it's so challenging.
1: Mm-hmm.
0: It's so challenging.
1: Mm-hmm.
0: Yeah.
1: And being exposed to other cultures, I think, is extremely valuable, especially for people in this culture. I was very fortunate when I was young to spend a year in southern Spain, you know, not as a tourist, but actually living in the community and going to a local Catholic school, even though I'm Jewish. And the whole experience was life-changing for me.
0: Mm.
1: And I clearly remember it as being the happiest year of my childhood.
0: Wow. You were there for 1 year?
1: Almost a year. And it really opened my eyes to a whole nother way of being a human being.
0: Mm-hmm. Mm-hmm.
1: And I don't think there's anything wrong with learning nonviolent communication and learning ways of getting along with other human beings. But as you would say, we have to include all of life.
0: Mm-hmm. And what I have found is that when we do include all of life, by which I mean just really seeing what each human being is contending with by virtue of living in this culture. It's really hard on us. It's really hard to maintain one's humanity. And when you see that bigger picture, it does, I think, from what I've seen, it brings about greater compassion for people. When you see how hard it is for people, that gives rise to the compassion. There's a quote from Henry Wadsworth Longfellow, who said, if we could read the secret history of our enemies, we should find in each man's life sorrow and suffering enough to disarm all hostility. And when we see what people are just working so hard, just trying to get by, even if it's upper middle class, there's still a kind of a deep tension in having to maintain what you've got. And it doesn't come to people easily. I mean, there's a lot of work involved. And there's also a lot of exploitation, whether you're aware of it or not. And so that's part of the secret history of each human being. And just being able to tune into that, it does, you know, just naturally feel some compassion. It's not that everybody's mean and selfish. Not it at all. You know, it's like we're in a zoo. We're captive by it. Have you read the book Ishmael by Daniel Quinn or any of his works?
1: Yeah, probably about 15 years ago I read Ishmael.
0: Well, you know, that one is the gorilla who's in a cage and is speaking to the narrator. And basically what comes across is that, you know, the two of us are no different. I'm in the cage and you're in the cage. Even though you don't see the bars, you're in a cage. And only zooed people can get into the zoo business. You know, why would you take wildlife and put it in a zoo? Why would you do that? It takes a kind of way of thinking to do it.
1: Mm-hmm.
0: So to me, there's a lot of compassion in that. And then knowing that, when you realize, when you're talking to your child and your child is saying, I don't want to go to school, or I don't want to do homework, you know, if you realize that, Marshall used to say, you know, school is soft time. That's what that is.
1: Mm-hmm.
0: And so most parents don't think about it in that way. They just go, well, I went through it. Yeah, but even the way you talk about it, you went through it. It was grueling, wasn't it?
1: Yeah, and if you went through it, why are you sending me through it?
0: Exactly, exactly. Well, because you'll never turn out, you know.
1: You'll never amount to anything. Exactly.
0: Exactly. Yeah, and you have? Like, really? Like, what? So it's to really see the bigger picture, I think it makes it much easier to have really human conversations. Often they will just, they will start out like this. Wow, life is rough, isn't it? It's hard. There's a lot of hardship, you know, just to make it through the day. Wow, there's a lot.
1: Mm-hmm.
0: And Marshall was asked the question once, what's it going to take, Marshall, for us to change things? And I loved his answer. He said, mourning, a lot of mourning. So, you know, I spend a lot of time in my workshops, really, let's grieve. This is grief work, is what it is. It's grief work, and from that, you can become really eloquent. But it's sorrowful. That's where we are at right now. I can't really be high-fiving people. Doesn't mean there's no joy, by the way. And, you know, your year in southern Spain, I don't know if you came across flamenco. That's something I studied for 5 years. I just loved it. To me, it's so alive. And the bandwidth for both joy and grief, I would say that it's
1: Duende.
0: The duende. Yeah, the soulfulness. And there's a lot of emphasis placed on the sorrowful songs, but equally, too, on joyful ones. But I would say that if you don't have the grief, forget about the joy. It will be superficial if you have it. But the grief of how life is, and I don't mean bleak here. I'm just meaning it's hard, right? It's hard having a body, especially when it gets hurt. You know, there's suffering in the world. You know, it's like one of the noble truths. There is suffering. You know, there's different types of suffering, but there's the suffering that just comes by virtue of being born. You know, people get sick. People die. Things don't turn out. And so if someone's not willing to look at that or, you know, live in accordance with that, they're not that trustworthy. And they're not that deep.
1: Well, they haven't grown up yet.
0: Yeah, and they may never. And I can have compassion for that, too.
1: But that's the gateway.
0: Yeah.
1: If you don't pass through that gateway, the gateway of recognizing the pain and grief in life, then you will remain a child, an adolescent, somebody who is dangerous. Who's inherently dangerous to have on the planet, in the body of an adult, but with the understanding of an adolescent or a child. That's danger.
0: And then give them a credit card and a bank account,
1: Or a bully pulpit of, of any kind. Political power, money, anything. And that's the world that we live in.
0: That is. And so a lot of, you know, what I'm trying to convey in my work is just to, let's just have a look at that bigger picture. And then, of course, we need to talk about, you know, doing the dishes or cleaning up, like the conversations that revolve around that. You know, that's often a standard issue in a lot of households is like, are people pulling their weight? You know, how do I motivate my child to contribute? You know, whether it's setting the table or, you know, doing dishes, you know, all of those things. How do you speak about it? And I do think it's always better to start with the bigger picture, which, you know, in the kitchen, it wouldn't be the rest of the world. But what it would be is like, here we are, a family trying to live together in this household. And there's work that needs to be done. You know, we need to eat. And so I would love it if all of us felt motivated to contribute to helping with that. And what comes up for you when you hear me say that? Do you have any thoughts on it? See, that's a bigger picture rather than when you don't clear your things from the table, I feel some frustration because I have a need for cooperation. Would you be willing to take your dish from the table? That's MVC. That's a practice, you know, of going through four steps, but I'm more interested in people being motivated by the bigger picture. Yeah, you belong to something here. So I'd like belonging to be what's central to the conversation and not cooperation. Cooperation, I think, will come because we recognize we belong.
1: And one thing that I really loved that I found on your website was a couple of videos of Inbal Kashtan.
0: She's so
1: good at that. I just love the way she talked about how to talk with your child and how to really be present and deeply listen and, you know, to recognize the difference between making a genuinely heartfelt request and also being willing to hear no for as long as it takes for that child to feel like they're truly being heard and understood for who they are in the equation, which adults in our culture tend to think is not relevant.
0: Well, the nuclear family is a very different setup than a community. And you think about it, if you've got two parents, and oftentimes it's just one parent, but you've got two parents, and you've got these children, and the parent is modeling by cleaning up after themselves, but that's not necessarily the kind of modeling that's too much on the parent. It's too burdensome for the parent. If you're in a situation where there's a big table and there's lots of people of different ages, the older children are already schooled in this process, and the younger children usually follow the older children, and it happens without anybody even talking about it. I remember a book called The Continuum Concept that is one of my favorite books by Jean Leedlof, and she spent time living with the Aquani Indian tribe in South America. And the book became a book about child rearing, although that was never her intention. She just simply wanted to bring to people's attention that there, you know, there's another way to live. And what she said, what she noticed there was that children had their own autonomy. But here, if you were to take that same dynamic and bring it here, just in a nuclear context, nuclear situation, that would become what's often been called neglectful parenting. If you take that same approach and you plant it here, because it seems now like there's not enough feedback coming to the child. But in a village setting or a community setting, you have a lot of people. It's not transferable to the nuclear family.
1: I read that book, and I found the introduction to that book to be extremely profound. The child, even an infant, learns to express and to live out what is expected of them, whereas in this culture, parents are terrified for their children's safety, and they expect the worst, and children live that out in our culture, or they respond to that. Whereas she said that in that culture, the parents expect their child to recognize their place in the world, and if they're working at the edge of a cliff, they trust that their child knows not to roll off the edge. They expect that of the child, and the child doesn't roll off the cliff.
0: Yeah.
1: And the power of that culture.
0: I don't think we could do that.
1: No. That's the power of cultural expectation.
0: Yes. Yeah. I don't know if you remember. I think it's fairly early on in the book where she's with several of the Aquani tribe members, and they're walking through the forest with a canoe, and they're carrying it, and it's pouring rain, and it's slippery because of the rain. It's muddy, and she's miserable. She's so unhappy. But meanwhile, the rest of the folks are laughing and joking, and they're having a great time. And she suddenly starts to wonder about that. She notices that she's feeling so miserable because she doesn't have the comforts that she's used to. But they're having a grand old time. And so she's starting to ask questions about, like, how did I get to be this way? You know, there's something about sense of entitlement that can make you really miserable in many environments where other people who are used to it would be quite comfortable and grateful, you know. They were having a wonderful time, but she said at one point they slipped and the canoe pinned someone against a tree and it could have been fatal, and he was just laughing like, oh, that was close, you know. Yeah.
1: That's what they did in Spain. Like, if you fell down, you hurt yourself, everyone around you would laugh. And in the midst of your pain, you would end up starting to laugh as well.
0: Yeah.
1: Someone slips and falls, and it's not the great tragedy that we make it out to be in this culture where we take everything so personally.
0: Yeah. Yeah. Everybody falls. Everybody's clumsy sometimes.
1: A lot of what you've said is reminding me of something that I wrote this morning in response to this thing that a friend sent, which is related to a lot of what we've been talking about. And maybe this is a good time to read this piece.
0: Sure.
1: The binary doesn't need to be destroyed, but rather blown open and expanded to reflect the complexity of our ecological and celestial kin. I stand for queerness that is inextricably informed by interspecies solidarity, by lichen, dusk chorus, swamps, coral, and the cryptobiotic soil. Our genders, our forests full of hermit thrushes, canyons echoing with canyon wren, plains rejuvenated by native hooves, shimmering galaxies, gurgling streams, bogs fostering rare carnivorous plants and wildflowers, an unapologetic natural phenomenon. Queerness is not another value for the simulation of human exceptionalism that serves the project of settler colonialism. It is a devotional practice of decentering our human centrism to continually expand our co-liberation and remember that our queerness is a disruptive, remediative fruit of the earth, always reminding us that we are constantly becoming, a rattling reminder of the practice of living and dying.
0: Mm. Mm.
1: And over the past few years, I've had the privilege of talking with people and having very interesting conversations about queerness and what that really means. And it's a little hard to pin down, and probably with very good reason, as it seems mm-hmm. to be continually expanding as our experience expands. What was once considered queer in a pejorative sense was something perceived to be outside of the box and therefore not good. What's this business of putting things in boxes and living in boxes and thinking inside boxes? Why would we choose to limit ourselves like that? Yes, mm-hmm. there are very practical uses for boxes, but to put oneself into one like a prison cell and limit our thinking within one like a mental straitjacket, who would consciously choose such a thing for themselves or for a loved one?
0: Yeah, good question.
1: And it's the question that isn't being asked in this culture at all.
0: Mm-hmm. Well, part of it, I would imagine, has to do with, you know, if we look at needs, the needs for order and structure, but you can become a little bit too focused on those, you know, because what about aliveness? Because aliveness doesn't live in boxes. Or, you know, think about as kids when we were taught to color inside the lines, you know. And, yeah, who wants to be a cookie-cutter human? The world is a big place. It's a small planet, but it's a big place, and there is so much diversity. And it's really good for the soul, and it's good for all of us if we expose ourselves to as many varieties, you know. And most of us have no idea just how vast it is. There's a quote that comes to mind. It's D.H. Lawrence, and he wrote, "Oh, what a catastrophe. What a maiming of love when it was made a personal, merely personal feeling, taken away from the rising and setting of the sun and cut off from the magic connection of the solstice and equinox. This is what is the matter with us. We are bleeding at the roots because we are cut off from the earth and sun and stars, and love is a grinning mockery because, poor blossom, we plucked it from its stem on the tree of life and expected it to keep blooming in our civilized vase on the table."
1: Wow.
0: That's good, eh?
1: Yes. That says it all.
0: Yeah. Yeah. Yeah, it does say it all. Yeah.
1: This has been wonderful. I've enjoyed this conversation so much.
0: Yeah, as have I. Yeah, very much.
1: Rochelle Lamb is a teacher and coach of nonviolent communication, and a death and dying and grief counselor who specializes in breakthrough conversations. She's also a wonderful poet. And that's it for this Magical Mystery Tour. Thank you so much for listening. If you missed any of the show or would like to hear it again, you can find this and all Magical Mystery Tour shows at soundcloud.com/WGDR. And until next time, take good care of yourselves and each other.
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3: When I'm hungry, I eat. 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When I feel like saying something, I say it. Madonna.
4: Welcome to the Deep Dive Radio Show. And we have a great show for you this week. I don't even have time to explain it, but the title is AI, State Surveillance, and the Democratic Decline of America. You know, you can take that any way you want, But that's what we're doing, and let's dive in. Containing AI will soon be impossible. Now, I think this is really interesting, and if you didn't know, a new study from a research group called Palisade Research is showing that advanced AI systems can now copy themselves from one computer to another without direct human control. The researchers created a controlled lab with network computers and an intentionally vulnerable system for essentially the artificial intelligence to exploit. They instructed AI models to look for weaknesses, exploit them as I just mentioned, and then move themselves into other machines. And in several cases, the AI actually succeeded in doing this. Now, what makes this important is that it's one of the first documented examples of large language models acting in a way that resembles self-preservation, maybe self-propagation, you know, those kinds of theories. And in theory, it then raises the fear that future AI systems could avoid being shut down by spreading copies of themselves across the internet. Now, cybersecurity professionals, for the record, that were quoted in many publications, including The Guardian, which is the first article I read on this, you know, they basically pushed back on the potential, like, you know, hair on fire panic here. You know, they pointed out that these tests were done in highly permissive environments with intentionally weak security, and real-world enterprise systems are much harder to infiltrate, and modern AI models are extremely large, oftentimes hundreds of gigabytes, so moving them around without any kind of detection would be difficult. In other words, you can set a firewall or traffic monitor to see, oh my God, the AI is generating an enormous amount of bandwidth or traffic for some reason, and that would cause maybe another AI to investigate, shut it down, or maybe they'll collude. Who knows? It's the future, right? But the key takeaway here is that not, for the record, that AI has become controllable today as I'm sitting here talking to you. It's that researchers are beginning to see early warning signs of the capabilities that basically used to only really exist in, like, Star Trek and other science fiction, if you're a Star Trek fan. So it's another step basically in this overarching broader debate as to whether AI systems are becoming too autonomous and too powerful and therefore more difficult to contain. And so I wouldn't necessarily say containing AI is impossible today, but I would say that it's becoming unrealistic, increasingly unrealistic, to think that AI can be contained forever. I mean, think about it, right? The reason, is that this AI, that just AI in general, is no longer a single machine, like sitting in a lab to be tested. The technology is global. It's open source. It's distributed everywhere. It's beyond valuable to the economy right now. And so thousands of companies and governments, think tanks, universities, and even individuals are building models essentially simultaneously across the entire planet. And so even if one country tried to pause development, you know it's going to happen everywhere else. This is basically the arms race that we are seeing, which is why there's been a lot of, you know, debate on how far is too far with AI, as everybody is racing towards AGI potentially. Another reason, you know, here is replication, right? Because modern AI systems can already write code, they can automate even cybersecurity tasks, they can search for vulnerabilities, and they're operating at this point pretty much semi-autonomously in a lot of the different applications that we're using them for. And so research now shows that they can sometimes move themselves between systems in controlled environments. And that means that the foundations of self-propagating AI are already here. They exist right now. So that's an issue. But the other side of this is the problems of incentives. AI is in many ways tied to things like military power or economic competition or just automation in general, not to mention finance, medicine, mass surveillance, as you know, we're trying to avoid it. And I've talked about quite a bit, but no major power wants to fall behind. And so there's a constant pressure, you know, for that competition to build more capable systems and build them faster. You know, and finally, AI is just becoming embedded everywhere, right? It's in our cloud systems, it's in our mobile phones, robotics, infrastructure, you know, anything that we're doing online in terms of a service now usually has some kind of customer support feature that's an artificial intelligence. And so once technology becomes deeply integrated into society and therefore profitable, not just at a country, but at a global scale, true containment is almost impossible. I mean, think about that, right? So the real issue here isn't whether AI can, you know, basically be completely stopped. It probably can't. So I think the real question here is whether humanity can build enough safeguards, enough oversight, and basically just global alignment fast enough to keep increasingly autonomous systems under our control. And quite frankly, we've been in the move fast and break era for 15, 20 years now, and I don't see that slowing down. So this is going to be a problem, but quite frankly, it's a problem that we can address. We just all have to agree that we have the issue, and right now we don't. The U.S. government is buying our private data. It's not that private anymore. Now, Nick Robbins early of The Guardian had a really interesting write-up on this a couple of weeks ago, and I've been thinking about this one for a while, taking notes just as part of my normal process, but I want to start with kind of what's going on, because if you didn't know, the FBI and other federal agencies basically already kind of have the practical ability to conduct mass surveillance on Americans, and they don't need advanced AI systems to do it. And the core issue here is that the government can and is buying enormous amounts of personal data from commercial data brokers, including location histories, app activity, browsing behavior, and other digital footprints that would normally require a warrant under the Fourth Amendment in the United States. Now, I'm going to point out here that cybersecurity is agnostic to politics, but we're not immune from it. And this is exactly one of those cases. I've done segments like this before in past administrations, because quite frankly, this is something that continues to grow, and it's something that we continuously need to be reminded about, which is why I'm doing this. Now, this whole situation, basically, at least the latest round of it, has been spurred by comments from FBI Director Kash Patel during his Senate testimony. He basically acknowledged that the Bureau is purchasing commercially available data. And remember, a lot of this is private data that we didn't realize we were giving away to the Facebooks of the world over time, and many people still don't realize that and are still giving away a lot of their data. Some of this, though, is very much unknowingly being given away, and we're going to talk about that, because at the same time that they are basically purchasing this data, AI companies like Anthropic have reportedly resisted government pressure to allow their models to be used for mass domestic surveillance. And in the case of Anthropic as well, they also didn't want it being used for autonomous weaponry, which essentially ended them up on the banned list and then not. And it's been this back and forth. But the larger point here is very, very concerning, because the infrastructure for a literal population level scale of monitoring already exists without the need for artificial intelligence. AI just makes it faster, cheaper, and automates it in a way that we simply just don't have automation on that right now. So the government doesn't necessarily need to like spy directly on us when private companies are already collecting and selling this data voluntarily generated by you and me and millions of other people every single day. And so this is deeply concerning, and I want to go through why I'm not a fan of this whatsoever. So first things first, as I mentioned earlier on, the Fourth Amendment is simply being bypassed. Like, there's no ands, ifs, or buts about that if you look at the jurisprudence and case law in the United States. And what makes this deeply concerning is that essentially it appears to create an end run around constitutional protections. So traditionally, if the government wanted detailed records of things like your movements, your communications, your behavior, they had to go to a judge and get a warrant. But now, if private companies simply are collecting that private data first, then the government just can simply buy it. So in practice, Americans may actually lose privacy protections, not because the U.S. Constitution has changed, but because corporations turned personal behavior essentially into a commodity. And that's one of the big issues that we have here. And we have in many ways voluntarily and involuntarily given this data up. But it fundamentally alters the balance between we the people versus the state. And remember, the state is supposed to actually represent our best interests. And so is data mining at this level by commercial brokers and no laws really governing that? Is that in our best interests? I'll let you decide. And on top of it, and this is the next concerning thing that I thought about, is that this surveillance infrastructure already exists. You know, we all think that, like, there's going to be some future AI dystopia or the Terminators or whatever, you know, that basically is going to ramp up mass surveillance. But the article I initially referenced argues something that I think is even more alarming than that, because the surveillance system is already here. The FBI doesn't need some crazy super intelligent AI to monitor us at scale. It already has access to these commercial data brokers, telecommunications metadata, financial activity, location tracking systems, everything basically that we use on a phone. Right? Or a computer, depending on who you are. AI just automates it, right? It connects these systems faster. It makes inferences in a way that just having the data wouldn't, but it's already here. And in other words, the infrastructure is already operational for mass surveillance, right? AI just augments it, right? It goes from manual to real time, essentially, in that as it's constantly sifting through the data and then can start making connections and then flag people on this. And so that really begs the next deep concern that I've had, that I've mentioned off and on here thus far, is that most of us have no idea that we've actually consented to this. And that is the disturbing reality. Most of this data basically has been volunteered by us, the public, the consumer, right? We click accept on terms of service agreements that we never read. Studies have shown that something like 1-2% of all people read it, and it's probably the lawyers that wrote it. You know, apps collect location data. Loyalty programs track purchases. You know, every time I walk into a supermarket, they want my phone number, those kinds of things. Websites log browsing behavior, right? Our smartphones are constantly communicating various different things, locations, other things, behavioral signals potentially. And so now this data is essentially being aggregated, taken by these commercial brokers, packaged into something that is easily sellable, and obviously they're selling it. So we've created basically a world where corporations know more about our daily lives than the government ever could, right? Especially in the past. And now governments can just access that knowledge through purchase. That's what we've essentially created here in the smartphone era, in the social media era, in the big tech era. And before that, it was even every time you'd walk into like a Walmart or a Target or whatever and use your credit card, they had a little bit of that, but not nearly to the level that we are doing now. Which brings us, I think, to the next point, as again, I've spent like a week and a half just thinking about this and just adding notes to this, is that artificial intelligence just simply eliminates the limits on surveillance. That's really all it's going to do. Because in the past, if you think about it, mass surveillance had natural limits because humans actually had to analyze the information. Think about the Cold War and you're analyzing movements of the potential Soviet spy and all of that. You know, there's only so many analysts and so many investigators and, quite frankly, so many hours in the day. But AI changes that completely. AI systems can correlate millions of data points instantly. It can link locations and contacts, purchases, facial recognition feeds, social media behavior, and communication patterns, and it can do it all in real time. You know, we've seen this in movies like Enemy of the State, all those kinds of things, and even then there was human intervention. Now the AI just needs to get plugged into the systems with the data, whatever the data is, and get to work. And it doesn't stop. It doesn't need breaks. There's no, you know, complaining about benefits or has to go to the bathroom. It just keeps running as long as it's got power and compute. And that means that surveillance no longer has to be targeted. It's basically ambient, right? It's just always there. It's continuous. It's automated. It's in the background that's running. And I recently did a segment that actually got quite a bit of traction, and I got quite an interesting hate mail on this one, but it's about the Supreme Court essentially opening the path to this as well, because what they're looking at right now, and they just heard arguments on the legality of geofence warrants. I honestly urge you to go listen or watch that segment, because it dovetails with exactly what this is. The gatekeepers essentially are going away as this gets to ramp up. And again, this is agnostic to politics. We've seen this grow over multiple administrations, right? And that brings me to my next point, which is the risk is not just criminal abuse here. It's political abuse, if you really think about it, because it's not about necessarily catching criminals. History has shown us over and over and over that basically surveillance powers by a state, it's not just the United States, by any state, usually expand into the political territory of the country. Once governments possess systems capable of tracking their entire population, literally at scale, those tools can be used against those that would keep the government in check. Think journalists or activists, protesters, dissidents, you know, even minority communities can be targeted. Ideological opponents can easily be found. All of these different kinds of things. Maybe by even simply talking about this, I'm now potentially on a list if the AI sees it, right? That's a truly dangerous thing. And the truly dangerous part is that these systems are often justified because of moments of fear. You know, there's a lot of uncertainty in the world right now. And so when people are fearful, people default to the security side. Well, I'm willing to potentially give up rights in order to basically feel safe. That's a huge issue. Terrorism is another one. Unrest, you know, national security crises, all of these kinds of things. And what happens is, and we saw it with the Patriot Act, you know, 20 plus 25 years ago-ish now, is that once it gets in, it almost never rolls back. We almost never get that right back, not without a fight. And I think that's something that's super important. And finally, as I'm just thinking this through, what makes the political situation, I think, potentially much worse is that oversight of technology is falling behind. That's a huge thing, because one of the clearest themes that I took from that article from The Guardian is that essentially regulation and oversight is not keeping pace with technological capability. And I've talked about this before, where governments are slow to move. Technology is fast. And so they're always playing catch up. Even the faster, more pivoting governments that are trying to keep up with it, think about the EU and their AI Act, they're still behind. Governments and corporations basically are moving faster than lawmakers, courts, and civil liberty protections can actually respond as we expand the surveillance state. So even watchdog agencies are warning that current oversight is just inadequate. It's fragmented. There's no holistic approach, at least especially, well, I should say especially and not at least in the United States, right? This also creates essentially a dangerous environment, right? Because if we have incredibly powerful surveillance capabilities, that can evolve into some serious legal gray areas before we, the people, fully understand the consequences. And so I think the deeper issue here isn't just the privacy side of this, it's the power that this potentially conveys to the government. And again, I would say this of any government that is going this road, and a lot of them are right now. A society, you know, like the United States, where government and corporations can continuously monitor the movements, the relationships, the habits we have, even the beliefs we have of the entire population, is not a fundamentally free society. And that is something where we're all headed. Now, I'm not saying the United States isn't free. I'm not saying it's authoritarian. You know, you can make up your own mind on that. Again, cybersecurity is agnostic to politics. But the point is that if you are looking at the framework of how governments and societal function moves, if it is moving towards surveillance, it is moving away from freedom. And that is something that is incredibly, incredibly important. And once that infrastructure exists, history has shown quite a bit. And for the record, if you didn't know, I have a degree in history, that basically this rarely stays limited to its original purpose. It rarely stays just in the zone of safety. The real warning here, I think, is that when we, well, I think we're already much closer to this reality than most of us understand or realize. And that's something that we're going to have to grapple with, because if we're going to undo it, if we're going to move it backwards, we have to start now and we have to start soon. And that basically comes with awareness. And most of us are not aware. And most of the U.S. population will not see this segment or listen to this segment. And I think that's a bit of a shame, but it is what it is. Your AI chats are loved by law enforcement. Now, if you didn't know, there was essentially a privacy law panel at the 2026 IAPP Global Privacy Summit about what is basically a very quickly emerging question here in the United States. When police or federal investigators want a person's AI chatbot conversations, what legal protections apply? Now, this question focuses on two legal frameworks. First is the Fourth Amendment, which protects basically us from unreasonable government searches. In other words, they have to get warrants This has been established well over time, whether it's your car, your home, your person, et cetera, et cetera. This also, though, includes the Stored Communications Act, which essentially governs certain law enforcement demands for stored electronic communications. Think about how cell phones have emerged, computers have emerged that store our information, all of that. AI is kind of that next frontier. And so the core issue that they're trying to tackle here at this panel is basically, though, is whether a user has a reasonable expectation of privacy in conversations with an AI chatbot, and whether law enforcement generally needs a warrant to access those stored chats. Remember, if you're on ChatGPT or pick your large language model, it essentially is keeping all of the questions and answers that you're giving it, right? That's when you log in, you can see your entire history and all of that. This is, interestingly enough, incredibly unsettled as an issue at this time as I'm sitting here talking to you. And I've spent a lot of time thinking about this, and I've reviewed a lot of legal scholars regarding this specific issue, because this is burgeoning law. And quite frankly, there are issues here, and I think we really need to talk about this, because the panelists were arguing that AI chat logs should receive strong Fourth Amendment protection under existing digital privacy cases, such as Riley v. California, that involves cell phone searches. Also, there's Carpenter v. the United States, which involved historical cell site location data. I've actually talked about that in previous segments when I'm talking about privacy. Now, the panelists' logic is that AI conversations can be even more sensitive than location data, because basically we are asking the chatbots everything from like medical issues, philosophy, relationships, sexuality, family issues, work problems, you know, even maybe legal fears or personal decisions that are, quite frankly, personal to us, right? And so they also flagged a key risk in this discussion, in that AI chat histories are retrospective archives. What that essentially means is that law enforcement could potentially obtain a detailed record of your thoughts and motivations from your platform's stored data. They could go to OpenAI's or Anthropic's of the world and say, you know what, we want all of Nick's chat history, and now they've got all of my deeply personal things I've been asking the chatbot if I'm using it in that way. I'm not, but a lot of people are. And it doesn't matter how you use it. The issue here is the privacy side of this. And so it's all rather interesting, because the Stored Communications Act may actually apply, because stored AI chats could be reasonably treated as communication content, which essentially would then trigger a statutory warrant requirements. In other words, they'd have to get a warrant as opposed to just having the chats turned over to them upon request. But there is uncertainty, because the Stored Communications Act was written for older communication technologies, and so its definitions don't really fit modern AI systems. So essentially, existing laws give courts right now, as they're trying to figure these things out, it gives them a framework, but AI chat logs are now raising unresolved questions that the courts are only now beginning to essentially confront as the lawsuits roll in. So I think, as I, again, was just reading about this and reviewing a lot of thoughts on people that are more qualified than I am, I think there are some deeply problematic issues here that we have to face and we have to address with this. And basically, think about it. I mean, people are increasingly using AI chatbots, and we're using them like advisors or therapists, research assistants. We can help have it write for us, sounding boards if we want to run things by it and we don't want to talk to a human about it. The legal system then has to decide whether those conversations deserve the same kind of protection that we expect from our phones, emails, private documents, all of that. And yeah, I think it should. But it's not confirmed. It's still open. And law enforcement obviously wants access to this. And think about it this way. Location data shows where you went, right? Your search history shows what you looked up on Google or the websites you went to. But AI chats can reveal your doubts, your fears, plans, health questions, relationship problems, political beliefs, legal concerns. I mean, on and on and on and on. And so an AI chatbot, especially your queries, makes it incredibly revealing to you as opposed to just going to a site. In other words, I went to, I don't know, ESPN.com. Well, maybe my intent was to look up sports scores. Maybe my intent was to do something else. Maybe my intent was to scope it out and find their address so I can go bomb the office. That's what we're talking about here. There's a lot of ambiguity in simply going to a website. But if I'm literally asking the chatbot, oh, tell me the latest Bulls score or tell me the address, and then my next chat is tell me how to make a bomb, that's what we're talking about here. But it's not just for criminals, though. Because we're all using this, right? A broad law enforcement request could potentially sweep in people that are not suspects, especially if investigators are using broad keywords, topics, time ranges, other types of identifiers. And so I recently did a segment on geofence warrants, essentially looking like they're about to become legal because it was just argued in front of the Supreme Court. And that's the danger, where unrelated people can get pulled in simply because law enforcement is casting a very wide net. You know, and so that's an issue. Now, the other thing that I think is really interesting here is something known as the third-party doctrine. And that is something that we have relied on for quite some time. And if you're not familiar, let me break it down, because traditionally, the government has argued that once you give information to a third party, think like a bank, a phone company, even an online platform, you're going to lose some of those privacy expectations. We've also seen this, in terms of physical, when people throw out their garbage and their garbage goes to the end of the curb. Well, that's technically on public space sometimes. And so now you don't need a warrant. You're just open to go through your trash and maybe you're throwing out incriminating evidence, whatever it is. But in the digital age, that logic gets dangerous because almost everything we do now involves a third party provider, right? And so the panelists at that conference then argued that AI chats should not lose protection because they are simply submitted to an AI company, right? We're all not running our own open AIs, right? And so AI agents then and plugins that we are using actually really start to exacerbate the privacy problem. So think about how we are using all of these things. And if your chatbot is connected basically to plugins, so you have it connected to apps or your calendar or your email so it can respond or analyze for you, cloud storage, you know, maybe one AI talking to another AI tool, all of these kinds of things. So our data could potentially pass through more than one company or system. And so the more entities that we involve essentially in this technological ecosystem we're building for AI, the easier it may become for a court to essentially say that your expectation for privacy has been vastly weakened. You know, it's one thing to log into like chatgpt.com and talk to the thing. It's another thing to start having the ChatGPT bot integrated into, you know, your Microsoft Outlook or whatever you're doing online with this thing, you know, to manage your calendar or email or whatever it is, right? And so if you think about it then, if we're talking about just, you know, having them get a warrant, it doesn't quite meet the whole thing. It's not really the end of the story, right? Because the courts may be more comfortable with a narrow, specific warrant than the broad demands. And so the real issue then, as I was reading about this, is simply does law enforcement ask for one specific conversation tied to probable cause? Or are they asking for absolutely everything, like a massive dump of your chat history? So if they think I'm going to blow up the offices of ESPN or some crazy thing like that, and for the record, I'm not, you know, you're safe for me, ESPN. Maybe their keyword search or there has to be narrowed down to my tenancy where I'm talking about ESPN or asking for the address of ESPN or whatever it is, as opposed to looking at absolutely everything where maybe I'm talking or asking it very deeply personal questions that have nothing to do with my alleged crime. These are things we have to understand here. And so I asked myself as I was doing my homework on this, is this just like kind of like a new frontier for like the Fourth Amendment, or is this just nothing new? It's just an evolution of technology and the Fourth Amendment is resilient enough to handle this. I think it's both. I really do, because obviously like the doctrine, the legal doctrine here is not new, but the setting of this is absolutely a new frontier. We have not seen anything like this in the past, right? And so let me break it down a little bit better, because it's not entirely new, because the courts have already been essentially wrestling with digital privacy forever. for years. I mean, this goes back even some of the earliest laws in like the Reagan era when a lot of this was coming to fruition. So this has been around for a while. It's been adjudicated. So I mentioned the Riley case and the Carpenter case as well. Essentially, in those cases, the Supreme Court recognized that modern digital records can be far more revealing than older kinds of evidence. And that kind of seems to be the name of the game here, because the Fourth Amendment questions, I think, are

they are different. They're not the same thing. You know, they're not just records of like our movement or our phone numbers or our purchases or messages from another person. This is essentially an archive, possibly, depending on how much you're using artificial intelligence. This is a structured look at your internal life. You know, there are going to be things that you might want to ask a chatbot that you'd be afraid to ask another human, right? Maybe it's ideas you're exploring. You know, maybe it's drafts of things you've never sent or going back and forth with the AI trying to figure these things out. And you ultimately decided not to send, let's say, that damaging letter to your ex or something like that. Now they've got it. You know, maybe it's health symptoms or medical symptoms that we're, you know, we're trying to understand that quite frankly is not relevant to law enforcement. You know, maybe it's decisions you're hemming and hawing on that you haven't made and on and on and on and on. So that makes AI chat data a lot more intimate than essentially just digital evidence we've had for years, like metadata and cell tower location. So I think this is a big issue. And right now, I think what we are seeing is a bit of a backslide, especially in, you know, American legal jurisprudence on these kinds of things, where we are seeing the expansion of law enforcement, into our lives at the sacrifice of our privacy. And I think that's something that we really need to understand and we need to adjudicate. And quite frankly, the Constitution is there for a reason. It's enshrined in guaranteed rights, the freedom of expression, the freedom to have a redress of government, you know, peacefully, those kinds of things, the right to assemble, the right to freedom of religion, the right to press, you know, the right to bear arms as well, not to mention the right against self-incrimination, the right to privacy, where essentially the legal framework in the United States is we are innocent until proven guilty. And so having our most intimate thoughts potentially, again, if you're using AI like that, dumped out into the world, that is the antithesis of I think, the Fourth Amendment. You know, so we'll see what happens, but quite frankly, I think this is coming. And I think what we are going to see is the courts adjudicated, at least at the Supreme Court level, to say the police have every right to look through your AI chat history, if they suspect you of something. Now, I hope that means warrants. I hope that means you have to go in front of a judge and prove that the person needs to be delved into that deeply. But, you know, we've also seen warrants that have been granted for, quite frankly, pointless causes. And so we'll see. But that's essentially the news of the day. And hopefully, that's going to be it. So best of luck to us all. And hopefully your chat history in your artificial intelligence, whatever you're using, will stay private to you. Russia keeps attacking U.S. companies. And why isn't the U.S. government responding? Now, to be clear here, this is not about one side of the political spectrum or the other. If you're a longtime listener or follower of mine, you've heard me say this repeatedly. Cybersecurity is agnostic from politics, but we're not immune from it. And now we're not just talking about cybersecurity, we're talking about kinetic warfare as well. Because if you didn't know, we are currently watching a dangerous escalation in the Russia-Ukraine war. And this is at the exact same time the United States is publicly trying to position itself as a broker for peace. Now, if you're a longtime listener again and follower of mine, you know that I've been involved in some way, shape, or form in this conflict since the very beginning, to the point where you can go on my YouTube channel or SoundCloud and actually listen to the interviews or watch the interviews I was doing with members of Ukraine's parliament. So this is something that I've been keeping up with, and this, I think, is really caused, this latest news, cause for concern, because according to multiple reports, Russia has continued launching massive drone and missile strikes across Ukraine, but that includes strikes that have reportedly affected facilities that are tied to both American and Western economic interests, meaning American corporations with presence in Ukraine are being hit by Russian missiles and drones. But what makes this really interesting and I think significant is the timing of this all, because these strikes are happening while Washington is pushing diplomacy and while President Trump has publicly suggested there could be a path forward to negotiations with Russian President Vladimir Putin. But at the same time, basically Russian military, their behavior is suggesting that the Kremlin still believes it can gain leverage through force before they have to basically make any concessions to Ukraine, the U.S., Europe, whoever. And on top of this, Ukraine isn't going anywhere. They're not collapsing. In fact, several assessments of Ukraine have become, basically say that Ukraine has become increasingly effective

0: at long-range drone warfare to the point that they are now striking deep inside Russian borders, hitting essentially the Russian war economy. So we're talking about oil, industrial infrastructure, everything that Russia would need for its war-fighting capacity. So what we're really seeing here, I think, is a more volatile phase that we are starting to enter into this war, because Russia is escalating attacks to put more pressure on Ukraine as well as the West. If you recall, after Viktor Orban of Hungary essentially lost that election, Hungary's vote flipped, and now the Europeans are giving over $100 billion to Ukraine to fill up the gap where the United States stopped sending money to Ukraine. But the U.S. is trying to balance diplomacy as well as deterrence, among other things, including just political fatigue back at home. You know, America's kind of tired of wars and all of that, you know, from whether it's Iran that recently started or Ukraine that's been going on for 4+ years, that political fatigue winds down, right? And it grinds down on voters. So it's a huge, huge issue. This is creating, I think, a very unstable economic environment and political environment as well. And so while all of this is escalating, what has really surprised me at the moment is the lack of response from the White House. And again, this is agnostic to the party. If this were President Biden, I would be saying the same thing if I was seeing the same thing. Diplomacy, for the record, can be balanced with essentially a global notice that U.S. interests are also at play here. But they're not saying that. And I think that's of concern. And the reason why that's of concern is, as I was putting notes together for this, is I think a multitude of reasons. First and foremost, Russia appears willing to strike targets connected to American economic interests, not to mention Western interests in general. And that's despite ongoing diplomatic engagement. And so I think, you know, this really increases the risk of a broader confrontation across Europe and possibly just a deep miscalculation on the risk front here. And my day job revolves around risk, including political risk. So that's of deep concern to me. On top of it, we have now massive drone campaigns, and that is becoming the new norm. We're also seeing drone strikes in Iran as well. But sticking with Ukraine, reports are describing attacks involving hundreds of drones in a single wave. So it's basically an industrialization of essentially drone manufacturing as a war fighting capability. And the Ukrainians are getting incredibly good at it. The Russians are using it as well. And interestingly enough, the Russians have been using Iranian drones. I think, I don't know if they still are, but at least prior to this new conflict with Iran. On top of this, the line between military and civilian infrastructure is eroding. That's a huge concern because we have seen basically things like residential areas, energy facilities, rail systems, all of these things starting to get hit. And there are essentially laws that have come out of the Second World War saying you don't go after civilian infrastructure. That's why you don't hit the bridges, all these kinds of things. But the Russians aren't really necessarily abiding by that here, right? And probably the Ukrainians to some extent too. But there's also growing evidence that both sides are targeting economic infrastructure, right? Ukraine is hitting, as I mentioned, oil and industrial assets. Russia is hitting Ukrainian infrastructure and factories. And so if you look at this in the long term in terms of economics, that creates instability. And that goes beyond just the theater of conflict or the war. That economically harms potentially both countries, but both regions that they're in. Obviously, they're next to each other, but this is a huge thing that we have to account for. And on top of this, diplomacy at the moment is really lacking credibility because military operations are still intensifying. If diplomacy is going to work, you have to have a de-escalation. So when ceasefires collapse almost immediately, if you will, which has happened a few times in this conflict, basically attacks are going to continue during negotiations and everything else. That really just tells us that neither side thinks we're near a resolution to this war. And quite frankly, that's the way it's looking right now. So something also that's rather concerning to me at the moment is that Europe is increasingly questioning whether it can rely on long-term American strategic consistency. That's been a serious issue lately, and that has major implications for basically cohesion when we are talking about alliances, Western deterrence, NATO, all of these different things. This is a huge one. And that's a big issue, especially if we have a shifting landscape as it involves relations with Russia and other adversarial nations. And finally, the longer this continues, the greater the risk of spillover. So if I'm thinking about this, cyber attacks, basically sabotage on infrastructure, growing refugee issues, as we have a huge amount of displacement here, not to mention things like energy disruption, or maybe there's accidental attacks on NATO territory, meaning a NATO country gets hit, which we've seen on consulates on Ukrainian soil, but imagine Poland getting hit, right? So even if no side wants a wider war, prolonged conflicts like this just create possible mistakes and the opportunities for mistakes. And I think that's a huge problem. And so if I'm thinking about this on how the White House should respond, like if I were running the show, here's my thought process on this, because I think the most effective approach here that essentially the Trump administration could take is a firm, measured, and consistent strategy, not necessarily performative. And President Trump, for the record, is very good at performative. But having a consistent strategy ensures stability, I think, in the diplomacy process. So the first thing, I think, is the administration should clearly state that attacks affecting American-owned or American economic interests or even allied economic assets, I think it needs to be publicly stated that's unacceptable, regardless of whatever negotiations are going on. That has to be very clear that the United States finds attacks on its interests wherever they are in the world as simply unacceptable. That does not mean that we're going to like escalate militarily overnight or anything like that. But ambiguity, I think, in this specific thing, I think just invites more aggressive behavior. It has to be very clear that this is unacceptable, and it's not right now. The second thing I was thinking is that essentially Washington needs to pair diplomacy with deterrence itself, right? Because peace talks have to have leverage. And without that leverage, you're not going to succeed. So if the U.S. wants negotiations to be taken seriously, the U.S. has to demonstrate that essentially an escalation by Russia is going to carry a cost. But it's also true of Ukraine. Ukraine, if they escalate, it also has to have a cost. And so to be honest here, with the U.S. cutting funds to Ukraine, it's harder to be the peace broker as trust has been lowered. And I think that's something that we have to really consider. Because my third point, as I'm just taking notes and was writing this down, is that the administration should coordinate more closely with its European allies instead of appearing to negotiate around them. This has been something that has been very characteristic of kind of like the cowboy diplomacy, you know, that we've seen out of not just Trump, but like multiple presidents in the past. So one of Kremlin's longstanding objectives has been essentially to fracture Western unity. They want to see NATO gone. They want to see Europe kind of infighting. And so the U.S. should avoid actions that unintentionally reinforce that perception, right? If anything, we should be strengthening NATO. We should be having optics for that. I don't care whether you like it or hate it. It is a deterrence to basically the expansion of Russian interests militarily. And I think that's an important one. And so my fourth point here is that the White House should be honest with the American public about the reality of what is happening in this particular war, right? There's been a tendency from multiple governments, for the record, over the years to simply oversimplify the war politically. This is true of Iraq, Afghanistan, like a whole bunch of others as well. This is now a grinding conflict. And there are global economic insecurity consequences that come from essentially not having this be very public and informed, essentially informing the voters of what is happening. And I think Americans can handle nuance if they're given the full picture in a fair and balanced context. And in the days where we are politically divided, and again, I do not care what side of the political spectrum you're on, getting a fair and balanced context is a difficult prospect. And by virtue of that, it can potentially skew you one way or the other by making what I would consider an uninformed decision. So this is super important as well. Now, my fifth point here is that the U.S. should push for interim objectives that are realistic. I think that's important. Instead of just looking at a final peace settlement here, In other words, make it incremental. You know, things like limited ceasefires or protections for specific infrastructure or even exchanges of prisoner, I think are more achievable in the near term. It would basically create stability in the Black Sea as well, as a lot of commerce happens because there are other countries that border the Black Sea, not just Ukraine and Russia. So I think that's important as well. And finally, and this is my final point here of if I were running the White House, is that the administration should prepare for the possibility that this war is going to go on for years, not months. It's honest to God, I think that's a real possibility here. And so patience with, like, you know, strategic patience here, you know, readiness in the defense industrial base of the United States, resilience on the cybersecurity side, and then just reaffirming alliances across Europe and other, you know, other important allies in the area, I think matter more than just the headline that we could generate on, you know, talks are happening, diplomacy is happening, because quite frankly, it's not at any real level at the moment. Not when one side is not publicly coming out and essentially saying what they believe or what their stance is, aka hitting American interests is unacceptable. That should be a very loud and clear message. And so if I'm looking at one of the core challenges here that the White House today has in this situation, I think it's this. It has to avoid looking weak to Moscow while also avoiding a direct NATO-Russia confrontation. And that is something that seems to be gearing up. We have an extraordinarily narrow path here. And right now, everything is suggesting that this conflict is going to be harder and it's going to be wider. It's not going to be easier to contain. And so we need to start that now. And it starts with an understanding of the lines publicly that Russia and Ukraine cannot cross, and giving the world a proper context on what American interest actually means. And I think that's so unbelievably important. So best of luck to us. But right now, I don't see this ending anytime soon. You know my thoughts, and hopefully I'm wrong. Major tech companies like Google, Microsoft, and xAI are now agreeing to share their most powerful AI models with the government before releasing them publicly. Anyone else see the potential issue here? Now, government officials are saying that they want to test these systems for risks. Now, we are talking about things like exploring this for cyber threats, misuse, and everything else. Now, obviously, this comes after concerns were raised by Mythos, which is Anthropic's super powerful AI that seems to be finding vulnerabilities that nobody has found for literally decades in some cases. I did a video a few weeks ago on this, very excited about it, you know, in terms of finding vulnerabilities and remediating them. But obviously there's a lot of negatives there, and here we are. So one of these consequences is the government is spinning these things up, because this also represents a pivot, a real shift for the Trump administration, because earlier efforts, basically right since the inauguration in 2025 in January, have focused on deregulation, right? Literally, I think it was the day of the inauguration or the day after, where then President Trump, who had just been sworn in, got on stage and basically said, you know, we've killed the AI executive orders on ethical standards, but we are also now partnering with Larry Ellison of Oracle. The SoftBank guy was there. I can never remember his name. And the U.S. was spending $500 billion. There's always been this push to basically deregulate in the Trump administration, but now they're exploring pre-release reviews, not to mention possible executive orders on this, and also broader oversight to ensure that AI doesn't pose national security risks. And quite frankly, there are pros and cons to this. There's a lot that goes into something like this. And so let's start with the good here, because I do think this has the possibility to improve national security. Right? I mean, early testing could help catch dangerous possibilities, you know, and capabilities that an AI could have. You know, I mean, think about an AI that can teach you how to make biological weapons. That's been in the news lately, et cetera, et cetera. It also does give better visibility for the government. Officials can understand what a cutting edge AI can actually do before it gets, you know, released out into the general world. And it kind of creates a prevention over reaction kind of stage, as I'm just thinking this through and putting my notes together earlier. Like, risks can be addressed before a public release and not after the damage. So it's more proactive than reactive in this case. But again, I've got thoughts on this. Now, on top of it, this does basically encourage a shared responsibility model rather than adversarial regulation if the industry and government are collaborating on this. And it also has the ability, potentially, I think, to boost some trust in AI from the general public, right? I mean, we might feel safer knowing that AI has been vetted, but there are downsides to this because on top of everything else that I'm about to talk about, you know, this would be the United States solely. I mean, China's moving as fast as humanly possible to get the most advanced AIs out there, as are other countries. And so we can't also discount that or ignore that as well. I'm not saying there should be no regulation, but there is a balance to be made here. And I think one of those things is the risk of slowing innovation in general. Because if things are slowed down for an extra review, that could delay releases and then reduce competitiveness of U.S. brands and artificial intelligence for the rest of the world. The other thing I have a real problem with is political influence. This could be very politicized. And if we are looking at essentially what we have right now, we have a low trust society when it comes to politics. The right doesn't trust the left doesn't trust the right, et cetera, et cetera. Here I am stuck in the middle with you, you know, those kinds of things. And so I think that as we are looking at this, like most things get politicized, this is ripe for politicization. And I think that is a negative, especially, you know, if the Trump administration starts picking winners and losers here. And that is a real concern of mine. And we'll get to that in a second. On top of this, this starts to really centralize power, you know, essentially at the executive branch, because that oversight that the executive branch may have may concentrate too much control over AI versus the checks and balances that historically the United States has had, and such as, you know, the House of Representatives or the Senate being the people's houses, may potentially lose that check and oversight. And right now, there's also unclear standards, right? So there's no one AI firm or capability that rules right now. And so there's no standards or guidelines for this. I think without any kind of framework that the government's putting out, this could be confusing for companies that now have to retool products, realign things based on a standard that, let's say, doesn't necessarily speak to them, but might speak to others, you know, aka competitors, those kinds of things. On top of it, we do have that global competition risk. Like I said, China is moving faster, you know, and they're not going to have those kinds of constraints. That's actually one of the benefits of an authoritarian regime over a democratic regime, is that when the dear leader says we're going to do X, the entire government apparatus does X, and they can pivot very fast, which is why they can build things faster because they have less regulations, or they can cut through regulations faster, those kinds of things. I'm not saying there's a lot of downsides, more downsides to authoritarianism than there are pros, but that is one of the few benefits that the authoritarians have over democratic standards. And so the question then becomes, what outweighs what? You know, do the pros outweigh the cons or vice versa? And right now, I think, and I mean right now, as I'm talking to you on May 5th, 2026, I think the pros slightly, very slightly outweigh the cons. But I also think that it's very, very close. And I do think this is going to shift to the negative if it does get launched. Now, here's why. Okay, first, I think the speed and power of modern AI is creating, honest to God, real security risks that just didn't exist before. You know, I literally did a segment yesterday, where I'm talking about that, where anybody basically can become a hacker because the advanced AIs can do the work for you. No human can keep up with this. I don't care how good you are, you know, in this. I think I'm pretty dang good. I'm probably not the best out there, but I like to think I'm fast. There's no way I could keep up with artificial intelligence if I'm being realistic. It'd be like me trying to get into a foot race with a cheetah. Like, it's just not going to happen. Right. And on top of that, some level of pre-release oversight is probably going to be inevitable given like all of those risks, right? You know, I think that's where pros slightly outweigh the cons. However, the balance hinges on execution. And that's where we're going to run into trouble, because essentially if the oversight that the Trump administration has becomes really heavy-handed or political, and I think it will, the cons are going to quickly outweigh the benefits here. And the Trump administration has already shown that it absolutely will get heavy-handed with this. I mean, consider what we've seen in the last year plus of the second Trump administration, Trump 2.0, in this vein. And I like to say, cybersecurity is agnostic to politics, but we're not immune from it. This is just what is happening on the ground, and we have to take this into account. I'd be saying the same thing if it was Biden or Harris or whoever was in office. But think about what the Trump administration has done that is heavy-handed. They blacklisted Anthropic. Basically, they labeled a literal U.S. supply chain firm as a supply chain risk. You know, and that's a huge problem because the defense industrial base, for example, is over 300,000 corporations, which vastly hurts Anthropic. And typically the only ones that are considered supply chain risks are those that are like Chinese corporations or countries or companies that are in adversarial nations. That's a problem. Right. And the only reason why they did it was more punitive because Anthropic just contractually didn't want basically their artificial intelligence used for things like autonomous weaponry and mass surveillance. Well, historically, what would happen in a situation like that is the military in this case would say, thanks, but no thanks. And we'll go to your competitor. That's a problem. That's heavy handed. On top of it, we've seen executive push for that centralized AI oversight. They're also been looking at preempting state AI laws. You know, and this is something that the federal government has been very slow on. I've said we've needed national privacy laws, for example, for quite some time, but they're not willing to do it. So we have state by state. But a federal framework then aims to override state level AI regulations, which then potentially limits that local control. You know, if states' rights really is, an argument and a talking point here, then this should be of concern to anybody that believes in the states' rights side of things as well. On top of it, we have the potential to mandate ideological constraints on AI systems as well. You know, so an order requiring AI used by government to avoid certain topics basically shapes model behavior. And we've actually seen the Trump administration really do this, whether it's at the university level or the artificial intelligence level. Think of like all the DEI kind of stuff. And again, I don't care what you believe on that. You're for or against it or somewhere in the middle or you don't even know what I'm talking about. That's fine. But the point is that we have evidence repeatedly that essentially this is going to happen. And so I think in the long run, this is going to be a con, not a pro. But here we are, and quite frankly, I think it's going to come to fruition, and we're going to see. My biggest fear here on top of that, just being a con in general, is that I really hate if this stifles competition. In other words, this gives, Anthropic, or I guess not Anthropic,
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bright and fair, and my sleeping, it was broken, but my dream, it lingered near, in the farm of shining valleys, where the pure air rarefied, and my senses newly opened, 'cause I awakened to the cry.

0: Smith's iconic song, People Have the Power, performed by Patti herself, Bruce Springsteen, Michael Stipe, Aaron Dessner, and Alinda Segarra together at Democracy Now!'s 30th anniversary at Riverside Church. To see the full event, go to democracynow.org. And that does it for today's show. Special thanks to Julie Crosby, Tarina Nudura, and Mike Burke. I'm Amy Goodman. Thanks so much for joining us.
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0: Welcome to this edition of When the Biomass Hits the Wind Turbine, a discussion of sustainable living and what that means to you and me. I'm Jay Warmke.
1: I'm Annie Warmke.
0: And you're all bundled up against this cold day. And today we're going to talk about the economics of pandemics, or on average, Jeff Bezos and I are doing quite well. So I always love the way averages work. It makes me feel wealthy. I mean, when we add our income together, we're like, each of us has half of like $450 billion. So
1: I think he had 1.9 billion.
0: No.
1: It's
0: in the tens and hundreds of billions.
1: Oh, 109 billion.
0: Okay. Anyway, but he's splitting it with me, so I feel good about that. So anyway, so we're talking about, of course, we've been living through for the last, year, the issues of pandemics, and there was an interesting comment we saw on a weathercaster of all things, where he made the comment, and I found it quite profound, that this pandemic is maybe an address rehearsal to the kind of disruption we'll find with global warming. As the planet goes through many, many disruptive events, and some of them global in nature, we may find our way of life significantly disrupted. More so, the pandemic is one example. There may be some others. Natural disasters that affect us on a global scale.
1: Volcano.
0: Economic. We've seen economic disruptions.
1: I'm afraid of volcanoes, really. Oh. I'm serious. I am dead serious. Okay, year with no sun.
0: Well, don't move to Yellowstone.
1: No. They had in the 1890s, there was a year it snowed once a month.
0: Was that Krakatoa?
1: I think that's the name of it.
0: Anyway, that was the year that they wrote Frankenstein, Mary Shelley.
1: Yeah, because they had nothing else to do. There was no sun.
0: Creativity.
1: But we're going to talk today about a number of different things that, enough time, a year has gone by, that there are certain patterns, certain changes that we can guesstimate, and in some cases know that these are going to be changes in the culture. And one of the things is that there's a belief that there's going to be, we're at the beginning of accepting restraints on mass consumer culture, so that we would understand that our consumption has a lot to do with why we're in a pandemic, or we don't have toilet paper, or we don't have whatever we need. And so I think there's a lot of data about that right now, and a lot of companies looking at that and looking at things like global distribution, especially with the last administration, all their tariffs. So
0: that's something that we've taken for granted for a long period of time.
1: Right. Instantaneous.
0: And I've noticed that with us, you'll say, oh, you better go to the grocery store early because on Saturdays they're usually out of cottage cheese or whatever by noon. It's weird because I keep thinking that's like a weird Soviet kind of mindset that these things are going to run out.
1: Well, I think it depends on where you shop. If you shop where things are, like a shop like Aldi's, where they really do try to be conservative in a lot of ways. You might go there, and if you do need something, it might not be there. There may be lots of cheese, but there might not be any boxes of macaroni or something.
0: Sure.
1: But we're not going to die. No. The other thing is, this is about planning, but we're not going to talk about that today.
0: Okay, so if we're global in nature and we rely on global distribution mechanisms for this mass consumer society, and we have global disruptions, there's going to be problems.
1: Well, but it's not just about disruptions. I mean, it's at the heart of it, the base of it is the fact that we pick apples, send them to England to be washed, and then they ship them back and we sell them. I mean, that's globalization too. And so we're seeing that we're in a better position, even if it costs a few pennies more, which is hard to imagine, shipping apples away and bringing them back, that's going to be cheaper than local production and local distribution. But in local distribution, we have control. I mean, we could drive to the farm and get our stuff. We could drive to the store and get certain things. Whereas if we're waiting for it to come from China or South America somewhere, we're at the mercy of weather, pandemics, keeping people out.
0: So we're back to local is better.
1: Well, you know, it's always going to come down to that, is that local is better because we know the person, we know where it came from. But that's not so easy to achieve. So the next thing I think that is really on the table right now, especially with the new administration, is the talk about basic incomes and mandatory paid sick leave. Now, we have been experimenting with that in this pandemic of some basic income, and we see that people can do better if they know that they're not always going to be fighting like hell to, oh, excuse my French, to just, you know, pay what? For the electricity. and that if they get sick, they aren't going to, you know, end up homeless because they can't work or they can't pay the rent or whatever. So the pandemic has laid open an amazing picture of who we really are versus who we like to say we are. And the underserved and the unserved.
0: Well, I think it for me anyway, you know, you always hear these buzzwords like the job creators and all of that nonsense when they're trying to talk about the elite. But clearly the job creators are everybody having some money to spend.
1: Yes, that's right.
0: You know, that's what creates jobs.
1: Yeah. And the other job creator is not being into consumption as the root of our economy. And we could have a whole episode about that, but that's part of why we're in trouble, is because consumption is the heart of who we are. And it's
0: because it's easily disrupted, for sure.
1: Well, it isn't just that. It's the fact that it's like a house of cards. I mean, you can only have so many things. And with 20% of the people holding most of the money in this country and the other 80% at some level below that, they only need, those 20% only need so many refrigerators and so many cars. And
0: oh man, Jeff Bezos and I don't like to hear that kind of talk.
1: Well, tough shitskin. Anyway, oh, more French today. Okay, I'm going to start cussing in French and then I won't get in trouble. Okay. So, because nobody speaks anything but English in this country. Anyhow, so I'll have to ask if that word passes the census. Anyway, so another thing is that the quarantine, as they call it, the mass quarantine, has built up a pent up demand for intimacy and a mini baby boom. Now, I just want hugs. I'm not looking for anything else, but I do think, you know, of course there are lots of problems, lots of domestic violence, lots of child abuse, but the idea of intimacy, meaning that we want to be able to connect more with others in a, you know, face to face and not 6 feet
0: apart. Some sort of meaningful way.
1: Yeah. I mean, Zoom is heartless. So, I'm thankful for it. And, you know, Google Meet or Meet Google, that's heartless too, but I'm thankful for it. So if I have to give those things up, then I'd be sleeping in the barn with the goats and singing to them. Mm-hmm. So also, I think there's a lot more pressure on corporations to weigh their efficiency and their costs and benefits of, as we were talking about, the globalized supply chain, because companies have been in trouble because they can't produce, they can't supply what is needed. And so they're having to rethink a little bit about really how efficient they are. And the other issue being that, you know, as factories and places like that try to operate and have to operate under social distancing, they're starting to look more strongly at investing in robotics and more mechanization and less human beings. So they're going to downsize in some ways, but also eliminate people.
0: Well, as having gone through the silly MBA program, they do a lot of that kind of just-in-time inventory and, you know, the size functionality of putting all your eggs in one basket. And it sounds like, again, in a world with many disruptions, that kind of system isn't going to work. We're going to need a lot of redundant pathways to market.
1: Yeah.
0: You know, and redundant suppliers, and that will increase the costs, obviously, but it will also increase the resiliency of the market. And of course, the most resilient market is the local market.
1: Yeah. Well, one thing that they're talking about too is that some industries will produce less because it will be more efficient to produce less. So for example, the next generation or the new generation of compact reactors could allow makers of biopharmaceuticals and vaccines to produce smaller batch sizes because they could do it more economically. Mm-hmm. So a lot of thinking about how do we become more efficient, use less material, produce a better product. That sounds like that could be something good or not. The next thing is what they call additive manufacturing. So that's the idea that you could dramatically reduce the number of steps required to make some kind of a part, like a metal part for a car, with 3D printing. And there's
0: so letting your customer finish it? Is that the
1: idea?
0: No,
1: they're doing it through 3D printing. And they say rapid advances in 3D printing are making it possible to economically produce an ever-expanding array of items in much higher quantities. Mm-hmm. So they
0: and tailored specifically to the customer.
1: For the customer. And so they can really drive home special needs of...
0: You know, I keep thinking of 3D printing like the transporter on Star Trek.
1: Yeah.
0: You know, because you're basically saying, I've got this idea of something and I can transport it to another receiver and have it materialize over there. I mean, that just, it has nothing to do with what you're talking about, but it just is way cool. I mean, we may see a situation where... Basically, products become services, you know, where if you have a 3D printer in your home, you simply subscribe to a design, and then the manufacturer's design uploads to your production facility locally. So you don't have any distribution involved. It's just simply, I want this little thing. Well, now I just plug it in, program it, and it's built in my
1: right,
0: own
1: like
0: home.
1: Like a gun.
0: Well, okay, that wasn't my first
1: thought. No, but that's what people are doing with some of the 3D stuff. Well, so they're saying that in many industries, technologies such as what we're talking about promise to upend the traditional strategy of seeking economies of scale by concentrating production in a few large facilities. So they would sort of take away, especially in other countries, they're talking basically of coming home and having a larger facility in the U.S. or in a different area and doing away with some of the smaller, having more smaller facilities because it would be more economical and more efficient and you know, well, they just make more money, I guess.
0: So we're getting back to that small is beautiful.
1: Yeah, well, small is more efficient and going to make you more money, so... I think the biggest issue, if you could point to something besides the fact that, you know, hundreds of thousands of people have died from the pandemic, is the exposure of inequality in this country. And so I just wanted to talk a little bit about that. There's a huge focus, a growing focus, between the top fifth, the 20%, and all the rest of us. And hopefully some pressure. Like, you know, spend some of that money, give some of that money away, invest some of that money into other communities. And so it has exposed employment and unemployment and debt. And some of us knew all of this, but suddenly it's big news. And so we see people who have three jobs and they have nothing to fall back onto.
0: They're driving Uber and delivering Grubhub and
1: and waitressing somewhere or whatever. And so there's this huge gap, and people have no fail-safe system.
0: I would say that the pandemic has pointed out, you know, like you said, these inequalities have existed, but it's in your face because the office workers, the knowledge workers. Basically the white collar versus blue collar as we used to describe them, but it's not quite the same anymore. But the white collar folks have done pretty well.
1: Well, they could keep working because they
0: could
1: work
0: from
1: home.
0: And they've done well and they've managed to save money. Whereas this other group of people, and it's a significant number of people, are just in desperate situations. And it's to the point where we can't ignore it. It's almost like a David Copperfield kind of thing.
1: Well, there are people
0: again.
1: In Congress that think we can still ignore
0: it. Okay, well, let me interrupt you here for a second and remind everybody that you're listening to When the Biomass Hits the Wind Turbine with Jay and Annie Warmke, reminding you it is indeed the end of the world as we know it.
1: And thank God.
0: Thank God. So, Annie, you're talking about how the pandemic has sort of changed our focus. It hasn't really changed the trajectory maybe, but it's brought it more into light about how these kind of disruptions have to change our economic structure.
1: Right. Well, one of the main things, which is like, you know, there's no way this is not going to change things, is first of all, they state this, the surveys show that more than 30% of low-income households prior to the crisis, to the pandemic crisis, did not have a month's worth of reserve to fall back on. And that money, all of their money, is going for the basic needs of that household. Whereas people who've been able to keep their job, you know, their big thing is worrying about recreational activities and how they're going to spend later. So they have sort of forced savings right now. Mm-hmm. And, you know, that's kind of hard to think about. The other thing, and this is a question I think would be interesting to just talk about for a minute, is what do you think is going to be the discrimination, if any, after or now people are getting the vaccine, a small number of people? So if you say, I've had COVID, is that going to play out somehow negatively?
0: I don't think so. It's not like leprosy or something, you know. It's more, I think people think, well, if you've had it, you must be immune. You know, I'm not
1: saying
0: that.
1: But that's a misconception. I just saw where people have continued to test positive even after they have
0: recovered. But I don't think it's like, oh, you had it, therefore I'm going to stay away from you. I don't see that as an issue. But I think what we've talked about a little bit is if you have not had the vaccine, then you may be barred from certain activities. And that's another issue. You'll have to show your vaccination card to get on an airplane. You'll have to show it to go to a sporting event. You'll have to show it, you know, your fake vaccine to get into a bar, just like your fake ID.
1: Fake ID. All right. Well, I'll think about that.
0: Well, it'll be interesting, but that'll be it's not a long-term thing. That'll be a couple of years max.
1: I think there are things that we will carry over, like you were just saying, oh, we should show up early at the grocery, or we should make sure we have certain things. Or I do think there'll be quite a number of things that will carry over for a while, maybe to the next generation. So one of the things that's been very telling in the inequality of this is that half the population has had to revert back to very traditional roles, and that is that prior to the pandemic, women's employment where it was at high record highs. And then the schools and the nursery schools closed and there was no child care, just like after World War II when they took it away so women couldn't work in the factories. And so it's that child care has fallen mostly to the women, to the mothers. And so among working parents. And so there's this risk that work and that career progression or doing better so you could earn more. It's really against women right now. And also women are suffering mental health issues from this because they're at home. And some women, I hear this all the time, trying to work from home and do homeschool and make meals and, you know, put up with bratty kids because we're all a little bit bratty at least once a month from being locked in. So this is a big issue for women. It's a big issue for men too, because if I'm not happy, then other people.
0: If mom ain't happy, ain't nobody happy.
1: No.
0: Right?
1: And, you know, it's because women, and I'm not trying to be sexist, but women still tend to overall be the heart of what's happening, preparing the food, making sure kids get where they need to be. And that's not to take away from the fathers who do that, but it is still very much women.
0: Well, I think what we've seen is maybe a decade or decades of progress, which has been very, very slow, just eroded and wiped out, not only for women, but for minorities, poor communities.
1: People with disabilities.
0: The folks who suffer always are the ones who are suffering more. And it's in our face because we're looking at it. It's kind of one of those things you just can't turn away from at the moment. And I guess the hope is, will there be something done this time that will address these issues instead of papering over it and pretending that it'll just go away?
1: Well, the thing is that most of the things that people don't want to do for a living are being done by this group of people.
0: Sure.
1: And the cold, hard truth is that the more of those people that are in the categories you just listed are the ones dying or permanently maimed from the pandemic.
0: Yeah, you can pretty much assume if you're listed as an essential worker, you're getting paid less than those people who are not essential.
1: Yeah.
0: Which, having again come from a management background, I can relate to that. The managers are always the highest paid and the least essential in any project.
1: Well, if you do your job right, you shouldn't be essential. You hire the right people. Mm-hmm. So also school shutdowns, again, this accentuates the socioeconomic divide because the families that are better off are more likely to provide learning activities and also have active engagement between the children's teachers and the schools. And also they, again, have broadband. You know, this just keeps coming up. And there's a significant disparity where differences persist along income, age, race, and urban versus rural lines. So the Pew Research Center said that 15% of adults in rural areas say they do not use the internet compared to 9% in urban areas, while 8% of white people say the same compared to 15% of black people.
0: Sure. I wonder about situation here in Appalachia where, you know, a significant number of people have no internet access at all. You know, let's just throw out a number and say it's 20%. Well, if you've got children in that household and they've gone to remote learning, how do they learn?
1: And you have to have reliable transport and gas money if you're going to drive to McDonald's parking lot or down to the local country store so that you can have your kids sit in the car.
0: Sure.
1: This is not a learning environment, and it's a sin, really, that we aren't doing something actively.
0: So we're finding
1: to stop
0: again
1: it.
0: That the those people who are more fluent and more privileged are able to excel when we have this disruption.
1: Well, if
0: and
1: you have what you need,
0: not,
1: that's the problem, is that you have to have what you need first before you can do all these other things.
0: Mm-hmm. So the divide widens.
1: Yes, it does. So the World Health Organization says there's ample evidence that social factors, including education, employment status, income level, gender, and ethnicity, have a marked influence on how healthy a person is. And this is across the board. So one of the things that I think is very positive that's happening is we have begun as a culture to say mental health has to be dealt with. You know, if your stomach is hurt, they do something. If your brain is not functioning properly, then they say, you know, shake it off. And that isn't how it works. And the more chemicals we ingest, the more pressures we experience, stress we experience in our everyday lives, living where we don't feel safe, not having good food to eat, all of these contribute to poor mental health. So I think this is becoming much more of a focus. And the other positive thing, I think, is that the only thing we've had is to be outside, you know, and to be outside could promote a lot of mental health because nature just reeks of it. And so I think there's some good.
0: Ooh, breathe in that mental health.
1: Well, it's true. I mean, if you've ever hugged a tree or sat down in the soil and just, you know, it just listened and watched, I think people would have a whole different take. But it's not that simple. But I'm just saying we have been reduced to we're going outside. You and I, we go hiking. We never went hiking before. But we're desperate. We have a picnic. And even when it's really cold, we've gone when it was, you know, there was snow.
0: Well, I wonder if one of the long-term health effects, and this is just something that I've noticed in my own brain, is, you know, wintertime, they always say cold and flu season and that kind of thing. And because of the social distancing, because of wearing masks, we really haven't experienced any of those minor illnesses.
1: We're there, knock on wood.
0: Yeah, okay, well. But anyway, but I just wonder, because it's sort of, I knew it, but I didn't know it, you know, is other people are the ones making me sick.
1: Yeah.
0: It's not the cold temperature. It's not.
1: No, it's not cold temperature.
0: So I wonder if I'll carry that forward into years to come.
1: I'm planning. I've said to you many times, there are two things that are going to promote this in my life. First of all, I have a lot of cool masks that people have either given me or I have bought. And secondly, I've realized that when I'm hiking or doing chores, it keeps my face warm.
0: Sure.
1: When it's super cold. And the other thing is, I'm not exposed to other people's germs. And I really like that because I hate being sick, and I could see this could be a huge asset.
0: And you can mutter under your breath without other people
1: or don't look up and then nobody knows.
0: But I wonder if our society's going to turn on that, where today you go to a store and it says you can't enter without a mask, but in 2 years will it say if you're wearing a mask you can't come in here because you're hiding your identity. You know, I want to go up to my bank and say, you know, give me some money wearing a mask. They're, you know.
1: No. I'm going to pull the old woman card and then they'll leave me alone. So one of the real issues then is that's kind of cool that's happening, and this is happening in the medical world and also in mental health world, is that there's lots of telepsychotherapy, telemedicine, you know, sure, happening. And so people
0: doing things remotely.
1: Yeah. And people are able to access it. And I think it's cheaper too. So that may encourage it. But many low and middle income families are not going to take advantage of these things because they don't have their basic needs met. If you're trying to figure out in any day how you're going to keep the rent paid and keep the kids going to school online and working from home if you're lucky or whatever, you have to have those needs met before you're going to be going, I need to go to a mental health counselor, or I need psychotherapy online. It's just the reality.
0: But there may be some of this holdover, because it just occurred to me, I was talking to a solar installing company about training, and of course we've had to go to remote training. The old traditional thing of getting all your employees, sending them off to a class, sitting in a classroom and taking the training. I think a lot of that's going to go away because the cost to the company is in the people being away from their job, the travel, the accommodations.
1: Oh, yeah,
0: the
1: I think
0: training
1: you're right.
0: Cost itself is minimal.
1: Yeah.
0: So we're beginning to see we can, in certain cases, be effective with these remote activities.
1: Yeah.
0: So right now we're forced to do everything that way, which is a pain. But I think we may find that 50% of it is effective.
1: Well, the statistics right now say that we're not going back to people doing that kind of thing. We're going to keep with what we're doing. So where do we go from here? We're going to have a new focus on healthcare, on science, on getting rid of college loan debt. We're going to make Washington, D.C. and Puerto Rico states, and we're going to have lots of transparency at every level of life.
0: My God, we're going to make America great again. That's wonderful.
1: Not again. We're going to make America great. Let's hope so.
0: Okay, well, you have been listening to When the Biomass Hits the Wind Turbine with Jay and Annie Warmke. We want to thank our always sustainable producer, Adam Rich. And we want to thank you for spending just a little bit of time with us. And as your grandmother hopefully told you, the secret to a happy and sustainable life is...
1: play nice with others, clean up your own mess. And Jay, I'm hoping you're going to eat vegetables today.
0: I'll eat them remotely, via Zoom.
1: Vicariously.
0: Right. Okay, till next time.

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1: 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at UMass Amherst and a visiting professor at the New School University, has authored numerous books on the subject of social economics, including Rethinking Marxism, Understanding Capitalism, and 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
2: Welcome, friends, to another edition of Economic Update, a weekly program devoted to the economic dimensions of our lives and those of our children. I'm your host, Richard Wolff. Today's program, we'll be talking about union struggles in the city of Los Angeles, talking about how capitalism versus socialism deals with the artificial intelligence challenge to our economic situation. And finally, what Mayor Mamdani in New York City might think about doing when, as has now happened, he is threatened by billionaires that they will leave New York if he dares tax them even a small portion of what they ought to be paying. So let's begin. As I often do, I want to talk to you about a labor struggle because it is part of the change this country needs and because there are really important new militant trade union actions spreading across the United States. A recent one involved the public school teachers and staff of the Los Angeles Unified School District. Things had gotten so bad between the managers and the army of teachers, and it's a real army. If my numbers are correct, the Los Angeles Unified School District cares for teachers, provide meals for, and so on, 400,000 students per day. And the three unions that represent 85% of all those workers means 85% of 83,300 workers. So we're talking about an enormous operation. If my numbers are correct and my research is good, then Los Angeles is the second largest school district, school system in the United States. And therefore, what happens there is a very important part of the story of education in the United States. Well, they were going to go on strike. The date was set, April 14th of this year. But just at the last moment, they reached a tentative agreement. Here's the three unions. The United Teachers of Los Angeles, that's one. Local 99 of the Service Employees International Union, that's two, and the Associated Administrators of Los Angeles, that's three. And they work together. Let me underscore that. They work together. Just like workers become more powerful if they're in a union, unions become more powerful if they work together. It's the same logic and the same improved power at the bargaining table. So here are some of the highlights that they were able to achieve. A 24% wage increase.

salaries of a special group of them, 13.86% increase. Annual salaries. I could go on. It's a remarkable settlement, major improvements. Administrators also won gains that are important for them. An 8-hour workday, a 40-hour work week, flex time with notice, a 13% wage increase. Many gains that other workers need, but many other workers who lack either unions or unions that work together with others will not be able to match. And therein lies a lesson you can all draw. The second update I want to turn to has to do with artificial intelligence. And I want to show you how capitalism versus socialism handles artificial intelligence differently. I want you to see that what a new technology does depends much less on the technology itself and much more on the system that installs it. So now very quickly an example. Imagine a piece of equipment, in this case artificial intelligence, that makes all the workers in a factory, office, or store, or a portion of them, it doesn't matter, twice as productive as they used to be. Okay? Let's take for an example an enterprise has 100 workers. What does the capitalist who owns and operates this enterprise, whether that's an individual or a partnership or a corporation with a board of directors, what do they do? And I'll tell you. They buy the equipment and they fire half the workers. You all know this. That's why there's the alarm. AI is bringing a wave of unemployment. What that's really saying, translated, is AI brought in by capitalists will produce a 50% unemployment, half the worker. 50 workers will be fired. Why? Because the other 50 with AI can do as much as 100 used to be required to do. The capitalist is very happy. He produces just as much output before, now with 50 workers that he did before with 100. He sells all of that. Let's assume he sells it at the same price he always did. He makes the same revenue he always did. And in that revenue is the money to replace the tools and equipment that were used up, plus the money to pay half the workers. He doesn't have a payroll of 100 people, only 50 now. And the profit that he gets, as he always did. But now the profit is larger. And you all know why. Because half of what he used to have to pay to the workers, he doesn't have to pay them anymore. He fired them. So he keeps that part of the revenue that he used to use to pay 50 workers for himself. So his regular profit is boosted by what he gets out of installing AI. That's how it works. Now, who wins in this game? The capitalist. Of course he wins. The workers who keep their job, they don't lose much, but they don't gain anything either. They're still working 8 hours a day, doing and getting the same wage, etc., etc. But for the other half of the workers, the ones who got fired, this is a disaster. And for the local community where those workers who got fired used to go to bowling or to the bar or to the grocery store, they don't have the money because they lost their job. So that's going to hurt the community. How would socialists do this? Let's assume a company owned and operated by the workers themselves. What would they do? Would they turn away from AI? Not at all. They would be eager to install AI, but they would do it in a different way. They would say to all the workers at the workplace, "We have wonderful news. We're buying AI."

0: AI, and we're going to cut your workday in half. That's right. You're going to come, and 4 hours later, you're done. Not 8 hours later, 4 hours later. Why? Because with all of you working 4 hours, half a day, with AI, we can produce as much, because you're all doubly productive, as we did before. So the benefit in a socialist arrangement will be a technology that liberates half the work time of the working class. It's good for the workers, and they're the majority. It's wonderful for them. AI is a boon, not a threat. It's a threat because of the capitalists. And here's the sad reality. Capitalists will install new technology to make more money. And at the same time, they'll fire the workers who allow them to make more money. I just showed you how that works. In other words, the way capitalists do it widens the inequality in a society. It makes a capitalist, already the richer folks in our community, even richer. And it savagely attacks the working class by firing half of them, making them poorer. Rich get richer, poor get poorer. Not a mystery, not a biblical foretelling, but a feature of capitalism, which is why we have Elon Musk and all of them on one side and the millions on the other. The problem is not AI. The problem is a capitalist system that controls how AI is utilized and installed. The last update I have time for is the threat by Kenneth Griffin, head of Citadel, a hedge fund, to leave New York or to not build his headquarters in New York if Mr. Mamdani, the new mayor of New York City, goes through with his program to tax people who have a second apartment they don't live in New York City. And if they are the rich, who are those people? Mr. Griffin threatens, and many of you seem to think that the capitalists, the rich, can threaten not to pay taxes, get away with it, because everybody has to be afraid they might leave. That's a way of thinking that doesn't understand the tools that a mayor who was determined to do this, as Mamdani seems to be, and even Governor Hochul is in agreement with it, want to do a small tax on people who get away with not paying their fair share. Well, let me urge all of you to remember, a mayor has power. Any company that threatens to leave New York City should be, my advice, told by the mayor, if you do that, we will use every legal tool at our disposal to tell the people of the United States, not just the people of New York, that you did that. And they might want to think about the fact that you did that, that you're not a good citizen, that you don't pay your fair share of taxes, that you will not help the city solve its fiscal problems, even though you're already a billionaire and among the richest people on the planet, as Kenneth Griffin is. The mayor of New York could convince many people around the country not to put their money with Citadel, not to be part of the Citadel portfolio of companies like Avis Rent-A-Car and so on. These are important weapons that can be used. You don't fold up your cards and quit because a billionaire threatens to hurt you. If that's the way they're going to react to paying their fair share of taxes, well, then the gloves are off, but they're off on everybody. And those companies are vulnerable, too, if a mayor and the people who support him understand it. Stay with me. We've come to the end of the first half of today's show. We will be interviewing Dr. Harriet Fraud in the second half, and I think you'll find her analysis of the turning away from having children around the world very worthwhile. Stay with us. We'll be right back. Welcome back, friends, to the second half of Economic Update. It is my pleasure and my honor to bring back Dr. Harriet Fraud, who has been before our cameras and here in the studio with us many times. You know her. You have written to us about her. And we're bringing her back to talk about a remarkable phenomena. She calls it, as others do, a birth strike. A decision by couples around the world not to have children. And it's remarkable. It is a fundamental demographic shift, and it's something we want to explore. Dr. Harriet Fraud is a mental health counselor and hypnotherapist in private practice in New York City. She has been in practice for 50 years, and she has been a left activist for far longer. Her current podcast, Capitalism Hits Home, is available on YouTube and through Democracy at Work. She speaks and writes on the mutual shaping of personal life with politics and economics. So first of all, Harriet, thank you very much for joining us.
1: Glad to be here.
0: Okay, tell us, let's start right off the bat, what is this quote-unquote birth strike that you say is happening in the U.S. and globally, and how long has it been going on?
1: This has been going on for quite a while, and it began in the late 70s, I suppose, but it's getting more and more acute, and it's in every nation in the world except South Saharan Africa. And I'm most informed about the American experience, which is quite serious, although not as serious as places like Korea, which can't reproduce its population. You know, it can reproduce only a tiny fraction of its population. But it's been going on for a while.
0: Can you help us, if you will, situate this birth strike? In other words, why is this happening? What is going on, presumably, if it is happening in so many different parts of the world at different levels of economic, political, cultural development, then it must be something very profound and not associated particularly with the peculiarities of one place or another. So what is it about modern society and presumably about the institutions of marriage and family out of which children usually emerge?
1: Well, what it is really, and I particularly have studied it in the United States, although it is a worldwide phenomenon, except for South Saharan Africa, it has to do with the necessity of two incomes in a marriage to get by. And that has to do really in the United States with the outsourcing of mainly unionized, well-paid male jobs in manufacturing to countries that are much lower salaried, like India, China, Bangladesh, Pakistan, so that people in manufacturing capitalist owners who had to pay $30 an hour to American unionized workers can get away with paying China's salaries were the highest at $5 an hour. It's a big difference. And so the profits could be accumulated because accumulating is the whole idea with capitalism. As Karl Marx said, accumulate, accumulate, accumulate. That is Moses and your prophets. And so with salaries lowered, in the United States, the family wage for men was over. And that was pretty universal. And so that both members of a marriage had to work outside the home in order to get by at a standard of living that was lower than they had when they had one well-paid male income. And in the United States, that was not fought by the AFL-CIO. It was fought by the Nordic countries, which have much less of a bleeding of population for several reasons, and in France, where they have excellent public child care. But in the United States, it's terribly acute. In the United States and Japan, which had none of those things, no help for pregnant women and no maternity and paternity leaves and a big cut in income if one had a child. And that's what you have in the United States. You have a real problem. When a worker has a child in the United States, if it's a female worker, she will get penalized. It will be assumed, and unfortunately, correctly, that if the child has a problem, it'll be the woman who stays home to take care of that child. And so women have a motherhood penalty, whereas women, on average, get 82% of male salaries. Women who are mothers get around 60% of male salaries. And so it's a mere penalty.
0: So your argument is, in part, that the economic changes of the last, let's say, 30 years or more, have made the decision, in a way, for young people not to have children. They don't have the time, the energy, the money left over, given their job, work, and income responsibilities, to do it. But I'm assuming, knowing you and your argument, that there are other reasons in addition, not instead of, but in addition to the economics, that are making this happen.
1: Yes, there are. One is the women's movement, which emerged in the late 60s, which mitigated against the idea that women should serve men. Now, that mitigation of that, of the message that women are inferior in order to serve men, that that's their destiny, or women should have children because that's their only fulfilling destiny, that's the point articulated by Vance, America's vice president, that women who don't have children are dried up cat ladies, that put down really wasn't sufficient, because married couples found that they couldn't survive without child care, without generous paternity and maternity leaves that countries that don't have such a bleeding of population have, like Norway, Denmark, Sweden, Finland. They have much less of a birth strike for several reasons. One is because they have extensive maternity and paternity leaves. The second is that they have universal child care paid for by the government. In the United States, for example, infant daycare costs on average $21,000 a year. Most Americans don't have $21,000 that they can take off the top for daycare. And if you have two children, okay, that's $42,000 a year. The only people who keep having as many children as they used to is the top 1%. And of course, that's understandable because they can hire nannies and maids and cooks and all the kind of personnel that take care of the household. So that Sheryl Sandberg, in her book Lean In, says, and Sheryl Sandberg was a vice president of Facebook and got a huge salary. And she says, of course, women, you can have it all. You can have children, you can be married, you can have it all. And she didn't mention that while she had it all, she had 9 servants. And of course that helps and is rare.
0: Let me turn to the other side. Instead of asking you more about what causes this phenomena, what do you think are some of its effects? I mean, how would you help us begin to think about the next years of American history when we are not reproducing our population? We are having a birth strike, especially when you put that together with deporting immigrants on a mass scale. What is coming down the pike as a result of this?
1: Well, as a result of this, you're going to have a real problem, because as America loses its imperial dominance, you have a real problem because salaries are lowered, because the rich want to keep it up with their wealth and transfer the suffering down, which they are doing, and the discrepancy between the wealthy and the poor is growing all the time. So the mass, the 70, what is it, 77% of people are employees, 3% are employers. And so that 77% is thinking, oh my God, I can't afford a child. That's too much. Plus, women now have to work outside the home and make a living, and then don't want to come home and have a second shift of housework and childcare, are leaving marriages. 70% of marriages now end in the United States end in separation or divorce, because 50% of first marriages, 63% of second marriages, and 73% of third marriages end in legal separation or divorce. Legal separation cost or divorce costs on average $10,000. So you have at least 10 to 15% of couples who don't have the 10 grand and just make mutual agreements and separate. And so that there's people aren't staying married anymore either, because it's too, you can't, because men, to assuage their injury as men that they can't support their families, are asking for more dominance at home and more housework and childcare from their wives, who are saying, are you kidding? I'm not doing a second shift. And most divorces are now initiated by women. That old saw of women dragging men to the altar, blue-collar men can't get anybody to marry them because they can't support help in the household and for children. So that the whole scene changed. And when capitalists just went for more money, the effects on the family and on children's lives and on women's lives were not considered. Just more money was the consideration, because that's what is expected of them. More for me.
0: I want to thank you for joining us. This is a very, very important topic. I have the feeling we'll be bringing you back before long to take us through the next steps of how this is evolving. I hope you all found this as interesting as I did, and in any case, I look forward to speaking with you again next week.
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1: Hey, welcome back to our program. On the line with us, our buddy Phil Itner, the veteran war correspondent, host of the podcast On the Edge. He's based out of Kyiv, Ukraine. Philip Itner on YouTube, Itner Philip on social media, Blue Sky, Instagram. Phil, welcome back to the program. I keep reading news reports about Ukraine just beating the crap out of Russia, that they've, over the last couple of weeks, they've apparently reclaimed more territory than they've lost, and they attacked Moscow. I mean, they're blowing up oil facilities all over the country. Is the war turning?
2: Well, I don't know if the war is turning, actually. I think this is a momentum that has been gaining for quite some time, actually. And those of us, you know, living here or paying close attention, the Russians just aren't making progress, any real significant progress in their front lines. They keep trying offensive after offensive, and it just doesn't work. They've tried bombing our cities and depriving the people electricity and water, heating. That didn't work. The Ukrainian people have steadily, and the Ukrainian armed forces have steadily been getting stronger and more self-reliant and with a stiffer backbone, not that they didn't have one previously. But no, the myth of Russian, you know, advantage on the battlefield was never a significant differential between the two armed forces. I mean, they're at a snail's pace. And they have not been able to, since they withdrew from their offensive to take Kyiv and their offensive to take Odessa, since they lost both of those and had to withdraw out of, for example, Kherson, withdraw from outside of Kharkiv, they've inched forward at the cost of over 1.3 million casualties. Wow. This was, again, you know, the old story of this was supposed to be a three-day war, and we're now into year four plus. So I do think it is becoming more inescapable that the Ukrainians are able to reach out and bring the war to Russia more than the Kremlin would like, especially, say, the Victory Day parade, where we didn't see any armored vehicles, and it was an extremely truncated event, very unusual for Russia and for Moscow and for the Kremlin. So they are making some advances. Let's not, you know, look at this through rose-colored glasses. The Russians are making incremental advances towards, and we've talked about this in the past, you and I, Tom, is that this string of what they call fortress cities, that is clearly at least breaking into them and then maybe maneuvering around the other cities, is clearly the objective of a Russian summer offensive. But again, it's not moving anywhere quickly. They just don't have the manpower, and the Ukrainians are dug in deep, and the drone technology, I mean, this has become a war of drones. People don't really move. You can't get out of your foxhole, because if you do, there's going to be a drone about, you know, 20 to 25 kilometers, to some say even more, on either side of the point of contact. The air is filled with drones. Wow. It's a new form of warfare, and Russia is lagging behind, and Moscovites are now being, you know, seeing missiles slam into their buildings, just like the residents of Kyiv have for the last several years.
1: Yeah, and apparently,
2: you know,
1: Putin is refusing to sleep in the same bed every night. I mean, this is wild stuff. I saw a headline that I wanted to ask you about. No peace deal until Russia returns Ukraine's stolen children. It's been a while since we've talked about this, that Russia is one of the few countries in the world where possession of child pornography is perfectly legal. It's a major production center for child pornography. The Russians have abducted apparently tens of thousands, perhaps more, Ukrainian children. God only knows what has happened to them. There are these re-education camps, apparently. I mean, talk about this, Phil.
2: Yeah, there's all sorts of horrific things about this. And there will be no peace between Ukraine and Russia until this major issue is resolved. So first of all, you have the children that were stolen from conquered territories. Maybe their parents were killed in the fighting, or frankly, we've heard stories many times since the beginning of this war of the children being put into locations that would keep them safe from shelling or bombing or whatever. The Russians would show up where you're keeping your kids. They'd go to the bomb shelter. They'd round up the kids. and off they go. If they'd use excuses, they'd say maybe there's a remote, relative somewhere in Siberia, so we're going to send them there, or they'd just make up that distant relative. And then there's also during occupation, we've heard stories of, yes, these indoctrination camps where schools are now, you have military parades and learn how to clean a Kalashnikov when you're, 13 or something like that to defend Mother Russia, because now you're a good Russian citizen. You're not Ukrainian anymore. If you're heard speaking to another person in Ukrainian, you can get oftentimes, punishment in the schools. It's indoctrination. And the most scary thing that I hear from Ukrainians, actually, when they talk about these children is, what happens if in 10 years they've gone from 13 to 23 and then they're conscripted into another army to come and attack their fellow Ukrainians because they've been brainwashed and they've been, deluded for a decade.
1: Well, the Suddenly Nazis did this with Czechs and Austrians back in the 30s. Forgive the interruption.
2: Yeah. It's changing identity. It's denying national identity. It's destroying language, culture, all the rest of it. But then the Russians have always had this attitude towards the Ukrainians that they're all just kind of a weaker, smaller, more provincial form of Russian, and that that it can be bred out of them, this concept of Ukrainian nationality. And sadly, if you're a 10-year-old kid, kids that have been in Donetsk and Luhansk since 2014, they've grown up under Moscow's system, and a lot of them have bought into the narrative. And so It's a war crime. That's why Vladimir Putin is wanted in The Hague, So it's no joke. And Kiev is not going to accept a peace deal unless this issue is seriously addressed and rectified.
1: Yeah, I totally get it.
2: Before I go,
1: yes, sir.
2: I know you're rounding up, but happy Vishivanka Day to you. This is a traditional Ukrainian embroidery pattern. Uh-huh. And today is what I'm wearing here. If you're viewing viewers, but regardless, I'm wearing it because today is Vishivanka Day, where they commemorate their cultural heritage and this particular artistry. And all today, I've been walking through the city of Kiev and seeing people wearing them proudly over and over again. This is not going to be Russia anytime.
1: Yeah. What's amazing, Phil, and kind of sad in a way, although it's been a good, I've learned a lot from you, but I recall a year ago you wearing an embroidered shirt and saying happy Vishivanka Day. If I'm remembering correctly, I think it's been more than a year now that you've been on this program, because the damn war keeps going on. I mean, this is just incredible.
2: Yeah. So. And the sad thing is there is no good answer for Moscow in this. It is only a matter of how many more Russian soldiers and Ukrainians have to die before the man in the Kremlin recognizes can't win here.
1: And Putin and Trump are facing the same problem, with Ukraine and Iran.
2: Yeah.
1: I mean, how do you pull out and call it a victory and retain any semblance of power, of governing and capability? And, There is a MAGA following for Trump that literally, last night at MSNBC they were citing this MAGA family who was black of all things, who were talking about how because the Iran war has caused their grocery expenses to go up so much that they're experimenting with fasting, going several days a week without eating anything, just drinking water. In order to save money, but also for the health benefits. In other words, they will literally not eat rather than think that maybe Trump has screwed them. Is there a similar cult in Russia around Putin?
2: Yeah, there is. Around Putin and around Russian sense of identity as empire, that Russia has a right to be expansionist and an empire, and that these are actually lands that rightfully belong to them. Disregarding Ukrainian national identity. So, it's a cult not only surrounding a man, Putin, and he's done a lot to do that. There's a lot of the boot and faithful.
1: The whole bare-chested on horseback stuff.
2: Right, but what he is also cultivated in the culture is this sense of a return to Russian Empire. Yeah. Some say it's the Soviet Union. I disagree. I don't think he's striving for the Soviet Union. He wants the czarist traditional Russian Empire and sense of self and identity as we are an empire by right of being a great, unique.
1: You wonder if he thinks he's the reincarnation of Peter the Great. I remember when I was in Moscow in December of 2015, you know, going through the airport there, there were entire stores that were devoted to Putin stuff. Putin calendars, Putin sweatshirts, mm-hmm. Putin posters, Putin postcards. Yep. I mean, it was everywhere. It was amazing.
2: Yep. It was every year that calendar. Every year there's that Putin calendar.
1: Yeah. Yeah. It's incredible stuff. It's just incredible stuff. Well, Phil, I always enjoy talking with you. I always learn something. It's grim stuff that we have to deal with here, sadly, but keep up the good fight. You're doing a fine job there. Thank you so much for being with us.
2: Always a pleasure, Tom.
1: Thank you. Back at you, Phil. And be sure to check out Phil's podcast. It's called On the Edge. You should be able to track it down without too much trouble. I'll be back with more of the news of the day and your calls in just a moment. Why is Trump indicting a 94-year-old Cuban? The Justice Department is set to indict former Cuban President Raul Castro. He's 94 years old. He's not even all there, if you know what I mean. The charges relate to the 1996 shootdown of two brothers to the rescue planes that killed four Cuban Americans. The announcement comes at the Freedom Tower in Miami with Acting Attorney General Todd Blanche, the FBI, and Senator Ashley Moody of Florida, who used to be the Florida Attorney General who overlooked Jeffrey Epstein. But this isn't really about justice for 1996. The Trump administration just attacked Venezuela and captured Nicolas Maduro after indicting him, and now he's sitting in prison, he and his wife. They've slapped crushing sanctions on Cuba and threatened military action. This indictment, if it happens, and odds are it will. I mean, you know, the news is pretty explicit. This indictment is the next move in a regime change campaign across Latin America. And Trump is using a 30-year-old tragedy to lay the groundwork for the next war. And it's a war that I don't think most Americans want. Trump thinks that he can be, oh, you know, Jack Kennedy tried to do this, and I'm the guy who did it. We'll see. We'll see. I mean, yes, the Cuban government has been oppressive, repressive, dictatorial, you know, basically for most of our lifetimes. And the Cuban people should have a say in their government. I mean, you know, we like democracy, right? It's supposed to be a good thing. But I have yet to see Trump doing something in a way that actually enhances democracy. I mean, what he did when he took Maduro out down in Venezuela and left Delcy Rodriguez in charge. Delcy Rodriguez was number two. She's a neo-fascist, too. She's a semi-dictator. She let a couple people out of prison as a small gesture. But the fact of the matter is that Venezuela is still a police state. And Trump is fine with that. I'm concerned that, you know, he's going to basically bring back the mafia and the casinos, and he's going to find his own version of Batista to run Cuba. I mean, you know, Batista was the dictator who was running Cuba in the 1950s that we helped put in place there after the Cuban-American, or after the Spanish-American War. Well, it was long after the Spanish-American War, but that's when we grabbed Cuba. So, you know, we'll see how this shakes out, but keep an eye on that one, too. There's a lot of weird moving pieces in the news right now, and I think these are the more consequential ones. So all that said, what's on your mind today? Let's find out what you're thinking. Man, in Trinity, Florida, hey, Ann, thanks for listening to WMNF. What's up?
3: Hey, Tom. Thank you so much for having me on. Couple things. First, wanted to say that Batista was heavily affiliated with the mafia.
1: Yeah.
3: In the Tampa
1: area. Oh, he was owned by the mafia.
3: Tropicante. Yeah. Yes. So, yeah. All right. So the reason I'm calling is because I feel like Democrats, some of them are not doing us any favors. And I say that because Abigail Spanberger, the current governor of Virginia, was very happy to have her elected in. However, she just vetoed a marijuana bill and, more importantly, a collective bargaining bill.
1: Really?
3: For unions in the state. Yes. Yes, she did. And so that was a
1: little
3: bit upsetting.
1: What happened to Abigail Spanberger?
3: Yeah, I'm not really sure. That was upsetting because, yeah, I mean, I feel like we the push for unions needs to be real.
4: Yeah.
3: And then the other thing is that we had 8 Democrats that decided that it would be okay to vote for a judge that could not admit, when they were questioning the judge, that Biden won the 2020 election.
4: Right.
3: But 8 of them still voted for that judge. And I just don't see how that the rulings that that judge could potentially make would be in our favor.
4: I agree.
3: And then I'm actually very upset, too, that the Trump family apparently has got immunity with the IRS. The entire Trump family. I don't understand why they need immunity.
4: This is the doctrine of royal family. This is the doctrine of empire. This is the doctrine of royalty, is that the king is above the law.
3: Seems more like insanity, actually.
4: Yeah, I think that's a reasonable definition, Ann. It's a very reasonable definition. Ann, thank you. Spot on.
3: Thank you, Tom.
4: Very well said. Appreciate it. Good talking to you. Thank you. I'll be back with more of your calls in just a moment. Stay with us. It's the Tom Hartman Program, the place where despair is not an option.

0: For our Tom Hartmann Book Club excerpt today, we're reading from Ed Morales' new book, Fantasy Island, Colonialism, Exploitation, and the Betrayal of Puerto Rico. This is from the first chapter. There was never any doubt that the United States wanted Puerto Rico for its own when it began a war with Spain near the turn of the 20th century. Cuba had been in the throes of independence war with Spain off and on since 1868, and the conflict that began in 1895 seemed ripe for the United States to capitalize on. The sinking of the USS Maine, an American naval ship destroyed by an explosion while moored just outside Havana, fueled American entry into the war. Although there are conflicting theories about the source of the explosion, including the likelihood it was caused by a spontaneous internal fire, William Randolph Hearst's newspaper chain blew up the incident into the perfect catalyst for the United States to enter the conflict. When Theodore Roosevelt entered the fray with his army of Rough Riders, the whole affair came as no surprise to anyone who'd been paying attention to the lust U.S. government leaders and military had long expressed to expand southward and westward. And although the idea of manifest destiny was at the forefront of the political discourse of this period, it's less often observed that the United States' expansionist gaze was saturated with racial language and attitudes, at once desirous of and repelled by Latin America's mestizo-mulatto social dynamic. The Haitian Revolution at the end of the 19th century and into the 20th created a U.S. obsession with both Cuba and Puerto Rico because of the potential of a similar black-led revolt on those islands. In 1826, Virginia Senator John Randolph feared that such a revolt would render the southern United States vulnerable to invasion from Cubans in rowboats. For this reason, he objected to the United States participating in the 1826 Panama Congress because American diplomats would have to endure the horror of a U.S. diplomat taking his seat in the Congress, quote, beside the native African, their American descendants, the mixed breeds, the Indians, and the half-breeds, without any offense or scandal at so motley a mixture, end quote. The logic driving this perspective underlined not only the importance of slavery to the emergence of capitalism in the 19th century, but also, as Matthew Karp points out in this vast southern empire, the extent to which slave owners and their elected representatives disproportionately shaped U.S. foreign policy. Going back as far as the Haitian Revolution, fear of a successful slave rebellion in the newly formed United States strongly motivated southern politicians. As Karp mentions, to that end, Presidents Madison and Monroe, quote, used overwhelming force to destroy black maroon settlements in southern Florida, end quote. Fear of slave rebellions also briefly united the interests of American slaveholders and Cuban elites who wanted independence from Spain, but in the late 19th century, after abolition, Roosevelt's forces fought in conjunction with Afro-Cuban armies against their common Spanish foe. The move to wrest Cuba and Puerto Rico from Spain came just as Spain had finally relented to end slavery as a concession to black rebel Cuban armies that had formed to push for independence. In a further move to placate continued unrest on the island, in November 1897, Spain signed automatic charters for Cuba and Puerto Rico, which gave limited home rule governments to both islands. Puerto Rico would gain full representation in the Cortes, the Spanish parliament, and could veto Spanish commercial treaties unfavorable to them while also retaining the rights to set tariffs on imports and exports. In this way, Puerto Ricans were granted a kind of citizenship that allowed self-government grafted on what was left of their Spanish subjecthood. Yet on July 25th, 1898, 8 days after the first meeting of the newly formed Puerto Rican parliament, U.S. troops arrived in the southern port of Guanica and replaced the Spanish flag with the Stars and Stripes. This date would be remembered over 50 years later when the United States finally followed through on a project to allow Puerto Ricans to have limited autonomy and self-government. But at the time, it was both the end of Teddy Roosevelt's splendid little war and the beginning of the current quandary over what exactly Puerto Rico's new colonial master would do with the island. Although historians agree that there was no pre-existing plan for designating Puerto Rico's status, there was a general belief that Puerto Rico could be incorporated as a U.S. territory and probably would be. This led many to assume that it would follow a similar path to statehood as former territories like Florida and Louisiana. At the very least, it would, by acceding to military control, receive, quote, the advantages and blessings of enlightened civilization, end quote, as Puerto Rico's first military governor, Nelson A. Miles, declared 3 days after the landing of Guanica. Because Cuba was so militarized during its wars for independence, the United States decided to allow it national sovereignty, thinking it could still exert considerable control over the economy because of existing business interests and a ready-made set of Cuban consumers who were already buying Ford Model Ts. But although Puerto Rico had experienced anti-Spanish uprisings in the mid-19th century, in 1898 they did not have nearly the same level of armed mobilization present. So the United States held on to it, particularly because of its geographic location, which would provide the United States with a stronghold on the easternmost tip of the Caribbean. The book is Fantasy Island by Ed Morales. Lewis in Salisbury, North Carolina. Hey, Lewis, what's up?
1: Hey, my brother. Nice talking with you again, man. I know the other listeners have to feel the same thing I feel when they're listening to you. They would receive peace. And this is what I gather from you and your staff. Even when you call in, it's just peace. But what I'm calling about, I'm sure that, I don't know, I heard today that Trump said that Jesus will have to come down and count the ballots or something.
0: In California, yeah.
1: Yeah, I didn't catch it all, but you know, he always messing with our Lord and Savior. You know, he's the only one I know as in a wickedness in high places that will do that. But I listened to a gentleman on YouTube, and he talks about another ripoff, and that is concerning the Mosaic Law and the Torah, that which Jesus was on the cross that got rid of, and part of the Mosaic Law is tithing. And people are, my brothers and sisters, are still holding on to tithing. And it just don't seem right. I was just wondering why these pastors who accept tithing don't recognize that tithing was ended by Christ 2,000 years ago.
0: Well, arguably. I mean, you know, tithing, there are literally hundreds of laws in Deuteronomy and Leviticus. That many of which we ignore now. You know, for example, if your child talks back to you, you're supposed to stone them to death. If a person wears clothing made out of two different kinds of fabric, you're supposed to stone them to death.
1: Isn't that wild?
0: Yeah, but they get hysterical about if a man lays with another man, you know, you're supposed to stone him to death. They'll go for that one. So you know, it's pick and choose. Which is I guess understandable. It's kind of human nature. I think. You know, personal charity is a good thing. I don't tithe to a church, but
1: yes,
0: I do give money to, you know, our various nonprofits.
1: Well, see, you know, that's the thing, though, with the gospel. Christ is not asking for 10, 10, 10. He's asking for just give, and it should be given unto you, you know, good measures, pressed down, shaken together, running over. So all he's asking to say give, and that, not just to your denomination, but to others, you know, to charity, to people next door. So it's just getting over, ask me.
0: Well said, Lewis. Matthew 25 lays it out, and he's not asking for any money there. Lewis, good talking to you. Thank you for your kind words. And thanks for the call. Joe in Chicago. Hey, Joe, what's on your mind today?
2: Hi. First of all, after these primaries where some Republicans lost because Trump opposed them, and that they're not going to vote much differently than they did before because these are just, they're just still bad Republicans. The media and the Democrats can't let the media label these people as good, moderate Republicans just because they found one issue to object to and then got booted out of office.
0: Yeah.
2: These are the Republicans that voted for everything that's destroying our country. They voted for all the judges, all the cabinet people, all the laws. And the Democrats' response should be, we're happy to see all these Republicans lose their election, and we don't want any of them to win. They're evil people destroying our democracy. We have to communicate this. But instead, they're going to put them on a pedestal of some kind of good, moderate Republican that's false. And it creates a bad message for the voters. The voters need to know the Republicans are an evil party. They all got to go. And just because they learn when they're no longer useful for the MAGA fascists, they get kicked out, that's fascism.
0: I get it. And I don't disagree. I mean, there's a couple of Republicans who stood up and said no. And Liz Cheney and Adam Kinzinger are probably the most high profile. And, you know, got kicked out of the party and are... I don't know if Liz Cheney is, but Kinzinger continues to, you know, speak out.
3: and I disagree with him on pretty much every policy, but except that he believes in democracy. And you know, any Republican who believes in democracy, I think it's really an important first step. And that has to be the underlying thing that we all agree on, even where we disagree on everything else.
2: No. Yes, I get it. And for those Republicans that have stand up to oppose some people in their party, and some of those people are on MS now, mm-hmm. They still will not tell people to vote for Democrats. They still will not commit to not voting for Republicans. And we're paying them to be, you know, on our, you know, the left.
3: Well, I get that there's a number of ex-Republicans, you know, who have programs on MSNBC. And, you know, I can't say that I've ever heard any of them say to vote for Democrat, but I certainly haven't heard any of them say vote for Republican. But, I get it, Joe. Thanks for the call. Holly in Washington, D.C. Hey, Holly, what's on your mind today?
4: Well, I participated in a rally in March to care and fund CARE, not ICE, mm-hmm. and it was on behalf of the immigrants. You know, there's a lot of beautiful things like that going on. It was hitting 107 degrees, and so I decided I better, you know, go to the metro station and mm-hmm. head home. The whole section, at least that I walk, like 7th to 12th Street, there are just bike racks everywhere. There's construction on the mall buildings. Mm-hmm. There are no signs about how people get across the mall because that's kind of like a way you cross over to go from this museum into that.
3: Right.
4: And I haven't seen anything on the news. Lots about the reflecting pool and the East Wing. But, I mean, I was just dumbfounded at the construction and just the lack of any interest in people trying to navigate this.
3: Oh, interesting.
4: I mean, I'm really pissed off about it, and right. I don't know why it's not being made a bigger deal of
3: so
4: it.
3: So this is all, I'm assuming, Holly, this is all on federal land that the city doesn't control or have any power over?
4: The city can't impact that, but did they get building? I mean, they're building structures, not just.
3: Oh, Trump is building his arch. I mean, he's still saying, well, we're thinking about it. Well, they're actually building it. They've broken ground.
4: Yeah. And, you know, and again, that's gotten some publicity, but the thing on the mall, it's just mind-blowing. And I've been in D.C. for 6 years or so, and I've seen a lot of things on the mall, but this is just...
3: Do you think they're getting ready for the July 4th celebration?
4: Yeah, it's for the 250, but it's so much more than that. You can just feel it, you know?
3: This is going to be Trump's Nuremberg rally.
4: Yeah, that's how it feels. It feels really off. And I just wanted to rant about it a little and hope that the media starts focusing on it because mm-hmm. it's visually disturbing.
3: Yeah. There you go. Well, and it was at the Nuremberg rally in 1937 when Hess got up and in the process of introducing Adolf Hitler, used for the first time the word Heimat of homeland. And described Germany as a homeland for alles Deutsche in die ganze Welt, all the Germans in the whole world. We'll see if somebody repeats that for Trump. Holly, thank you for the call. Yeah. Thanks for the heads up. Bob in New York City. Hey, Bob, what's up?
5: Hey, good afternoon. Thanks for taking my call.
3: Sure.
5: I wanted to talk about something I was just finding pretty frustrating back here in New York. You may have read that recently. The Long Island Railroad employees went on strike. It lasted about 3 days.
3: Mm-hmm.
5: And during that strike, I happened to be sitting on a park bench with some people from the community.
3: Mm-hmm.
5: And people are upset because the workers might be making, after the strike, upwards of $130,000 a year,
3: mm-hmm.
5: which, believe me, in New York is not much to, you know, have much left over.
3: Right.
5: And I'm not talking about now a lot of people of color and low-level jobs complaining. These are folks who have money. But there's this selfishness that runs through some people. Why do these people need all that money? All they're doing is taking tickets.
3: Yeah. It's a classic example, Bob, of the old story of, you know, you've got the fat cat who's sitting there with a giant pile of cookies in front of him, and then he's got two guys sitting at the table with him, and they each have a plate with one cookie on it, and he says to the one guy, look out, that other guy wants to steal your cookie, you know, while he's sitting on all the cookies. I mean, you know, it's like, you know, Jeff Bezos just did an interview with, I forget who it was, but, you know, basically say, oh, yeah, Trump is a great guy. And, you know, philanthropy is all you need and all this kind of stuff. It's just it's amazing. It's amazing.
5: And, you know, just one other thing, you know, and what people don't.
3: I'm listening.
5: Yeah. What people don't talk about is a decline of unions.
3: Yeah.
5: In other parts of the sphere.
3: Well,
5: in the public sector, they're still vibrant, but in places like Walgreens and Target.
3: Yeah. Well, this is why the middle class has been gutted, Bob, is the destruction of the unions by Reaganomics. Bob, I got to run, but thanks for the call. Good talking to you.
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3: I'll be back with more of your calls in just a moment. Stay with us.
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0: Thomas in Pinetta, Florida. Hey, Thomas, what's on your mind today?
1: Well, I've been a lifelong Catholic, progressive socialist. I had a very liberal upbringing, raised by my mother and my aunt. And I wanted to give a spiritual take on Trump, like what I've read in the Bible, which I think concerns him in the times that we live in. Have you ever wondered how it seems like he's getting away with everything and there's no justice?
0: Yeah, well, I don't wonder. I mean, it's fairly obvious the Republican Party is terrified of him. He's running the country like a dictator.
1: I was going to bring up a spiritual element to this that perhaps your listeners haven't known about. He's under demonic protection. There's plenty of Bible prophecies that are prophesying about his coming into the world. So I'd say one more thing. If Satan is the father of lies, which it says in the gospel, then what does that make Trump?
0: Well, he's a professional liar. I'll give you that. Thomas, thank you. Thanks for weighing in on that. Don in Chicago. Hey, Don, thanks for watching Free Speech. What's up?
2: Yeah, Tom, two topics, McCain and tariffs.
0: Mm-hmm.
2: Okay, Trump, first of all, we know Trump is a draft dodger.
0: Mm-hmm.
2: Okay, McCain, Susan Collins, and the lady, they passed the ACA thing.
0: Yeah, they
2: and what I'm getting to is McCain had got captured, you know, and they tortured him and everything, and Trump came out and

0: McCain is a man among men. And Adam Kinzinger, I used to be representative here. He's another one that's a man among men. Mm. And with the tariffs, a lot of maybe people don't know, the tariffs went to the Supreme Court. And it was won by Neil Cascio and a few other people. And I hope a lot of you listeners go and look up Neil Cascio, because he was a good lawyer that had won cases against the Supreme Court or whatever like this here. So, like I said, McCain is a man among men, and Trump can't even dream of being like McCain was.
1: Yeah. Sadly, McCain is dead. But, yeah, he was a man of some considerable integrity. I had a number of differences with John McCain on policy positions, but he did have integrity. Don, thank you. Well said. Awe is the cheapest medicine we've got. We'll talk about that right after the break, and then I'll pick up your call. Stay with us.
2: This is the Tom Hartman Program.
1: Our book today in the Tom Hartman Book Club is Dopamine Nation, Finding Balance in the Age of Indulgence by Anna Lemke, MD. This is from the introduction. This book is about pleasure. It's also about pain. Most important, it's about the relationship between pleasure and pain and how understanding that relationship has become essential to a life well lived. Why? Because we transformed the world from a place of scarcity to a place of overwhelming abundance. Drugs, food, news, gambling, shopping, gaming, texting, sexting, Facebooking, Instagramming, YouTubing, tweeting, the increased numbers, variety, and potency of highly rewarding stimuli is absolutely staggering. The smartphone is the modern-day hypodermic needle, delivering digital dopamine 24/7 to a wired generation. If you haven't met your drug of choice yet, it's coming soon to a website near you. Scientists rely on dopamine as a kind of universal currency for measuring the addictive potential of any experience. The more dopamine in the brain's reward pathway, the more addictive the experience. In addition to the discovery of dopamine, one of the most remarkable neuroscientific findings in the past century is that the brain processes pain and pleasure in the same place. Further, pleasure and pain work like the opposite sides of a balance. We've all experienced that moment of craving a second piece of chocolate or wanting a good book, movie, or video game to last forever. That moment of wanting is the brain's pleasure balance tipped to the side of pain. This book aims to unpack the neuroscience of reward and, in doing so, enable us to find a better, healthier balance between pleasure and pain. But neuroscience isn't enough. We also need the lived experience of human beings. Who better to teach us how to overcome compulsive overconsumption than those most vulnerable to it, people with addictions? This book is based on true stories of my patients falling prey to addiction and finding their way out again. They've given me permission to tell their stories so that you might benefit from their wisdom, as I have. You may find some of these stories shocking, but to me, they're just extreme versions of what we're all capable of. As philosopher and theologian Kent Dunnington wrote, quote, "Persons with severe addictions are among those contemporary prophets that we ignore to our own demise, for they show us who we truly are," end quote. Whether it's sugar or shopping, voyeuring or vaping, social media posts or the Washington Post, we all engage in behaviors we wish we didn't or to an extent we regret. This book offers practical solutions for how to manage compulsive overconsumption in a world where consumption has become the all-encompassing motive of our lives. In essence, the secret to finding balance is combining the science of desire with the wisdom of recovery. Then we jump to the conclusion chapter. We all desire a respite from the world, a break from the impossible standards we often set for ourselves and others. It's natural that we would want to seek a reprieve from our own relentless ruminations. Why did I do that? Why can't I do this? Look at what they did to me. How could I have done that to them? So we're drawn to any of the pleasurable forms of escape that are now available to us. Trendy cocktails, the echo chamber of social media, binge-watching reality shows, an evening of internet porn, potato chips and fast food, immersive video games, second-rate vampire novels. The list really is endless. Addictive drugs and behaviors provide that respite, but add to our problems in the long run. What if, instead of seeking oblivion by escaping from the world, we turn toward it? What if, instead of leaving the world behind, we immerse ourselves in it? Mohammed, you'll remember, was my patient who tried various forms of self-binding to limit his cannabis consumption, only to find

0: himself right back where he started, progressing from moderation to excessive consumption to addiction at an ever faster cadence. He went hiking at Point Reyes, a nature trail just north of San Francisco, in hopes of finding refuge in an activity that had previously given him pleasure, as he once again tried to get control of his cannabis consumption. But every turn in the bend brought fresh memories of smoking weed. Hiking trips in the past had almost always occurred in a state of semi-intoxication. And so instead of being an escape, the hike turned into an agony of craving and a painful reminder of loss. He despaired of ever being able to wrestle his cannabis problem into submission. Then he had his aha moment. At one particular vista point where he had explicit memories of smoking a joint with friends, he brought the camera up to his eye and pointed it to a nearby plant. He saw a bug on a leaf and focused the camera further, zooming in on the beetle's bright red carapace, striated antennae, and ferociously hairy legs. He was mesmerized. His attention was snared by the creature in his crosshairs. He took a series of pictures, then changed his angle and took more. For the rest of the hiking trip, he stopped to take extremely close-up pictures of beetles. As soon as he did so, his cravings for cannabis decreased. "I had to force myself to be very still," he told me at one of our sessions in 2017. "I had to achieve a perfect stillness to take a good in-focus picture. That process grounded me, literally, and centered me. I discovered a strange, surreal, and compelling world at the end of my camera that rivaled the world I escaped to with drugs. But this was better, because no drugs were needed. Many months later, I realized Muhammad's path to recovery was similar to my own." The book is called Dopamine Nation, Finding Balance in the Age of Indulgence. It's written by Anna Lemke, M.D. Dopamine Nation by Anna Lemke. So the cheapest medicine we have right now is something called awe, A-W-E, awe. You know that feeling you get when you look up at the night sky, or when you look at your children, or when you walk through a forest and just look around and go, "Whoa, look at this," or walk along a big river. I make it a daily practice to find an opportunity to just look out and go, "Whoa, thank you. Thank you so much." And I don't know who I'm thanking, but I am blown away by it. And now there's some really astonishing science around awe. I wrote about this over at wisdomschool.com. The title of the article is "Awe is the Cheapest Medicine We've Got." And there are, links and whatnot to it. A piece in the National Geographic this fall, it's called "The Life-Changing Power of Awe," is what got me started on this. Consider the findings that just keep stacking up. In 2023, there was a Harvard study that found that 15 minutes in nature can measurably improve mental health on the same order as moderate exercise or the normal dose of antidepressant pills. 15 minutes every day in nature. A 2022 brain imaging study of 63 adults found that a single hour-long walk in the forest measurably lowered amygdala activity. That's your brain's alarm system. When participants were later put under stress compared to people who had walked through a city as opposed to the forest. A 2015 Berkeley study of undergraduates found that the ones who reported more frequent experiences of awe had lower circulating levels of interleukin-6, which is a marker of chronic inflammation. And a dairy study from tracking 269 adults over 22 days found that on the days people experienced more awe, they reported about 20% less stress, fewer physical complaints, and greater well-being overall. Neuroscientist Virginia Sturm at UCSF has found that, quote, "awe pulls the body out of the sympathetic fight-or-flight branch of the autonomic nervous system and into the parasympathetic rest and digest branch. Your vagus nerve wakes up, your heart rate drops, your inflammation drops. The default mode network, the part of your brain that does worrying, basically goes quiet." And this is remarkable stuff, and it's anchorable. So my recommendation, for what it's worth, is every day find an opportunity to spend, like with this 2023 Harvard study, 15 minutes in nature experiencing awe, intentionally experiencing awe. is as effective as antidepressant pills or exercise in terms of mental health. Powerful stuff. So what's on your mind today? David in Nacogdoches, Texas. Hey, David, what's up?
1: I was wanting to know, you know, that immunity they gave him with the taxes, mm-hmm. with the next, we are going to get another, you know, Democratic president. Can all that be overturned?
0: I would think so. I would think so. But it's kind of like closing the barn door after the horse is out, you know. I mean, he just got $100 million that he owes the IRS wiped off the slate.
1: Yeah, but that still can be overturned, right?
0: Well, I'm not sure we'll ever get the $100 million back.
1: Yeah, but I'm talking about the immunity. Court, it can be overturned.
0: Presumably. I believe so, David.
1: Okay,
0: I certainly
1: that
0: hope
1: was
0: so.
1: Concerning me.
0: I
1: that
0: hope
1: was
0: so.
1: Concerning me.
0: Yeah. Okay.
1: Thank you. Good. I love your show, Tom.
0: Thanks, David. Great question. Kathy in Madison, Wisconsin. Hey, Kathy, what's up?
2: Hi, Tom. I was just thinking of remarks you made earlier about what can Democrats do now, and you talked about prosecutions in the states and everything. Mm-hmm. I'm wondering if it's feasible to do that under state RICO laws. There are 19 states with Democratic attorneys general. Out of the 33 states that have it, so actually Democrats have a majority of states with RICO laws. And from what little I know about RICO laws, they often allow seizure of assets, money, all that stuff for the ill-gotten gains that were obtained in corruption and all that other kind of stuff.
0: Yep.
2: You mentioned the oil industry. That was a corrupt bargain Trump made with the oil executives. He offered them, he said, give me $1 billion for my campaign, I'll grant your wish list. And that's exactly what he's been doing.
0: Yep.
2: And he's got his whole administration involved in that. He saw during the break a thing with Sean Duffy, the transportation secretary, of all of that, too.
0: Yep.
2: So I think maybe the Democrats ought to be appealing to their state AGs and to their district attorneys like Bonnie Willis in Georgia, who bought a massive RICO campaign.
0: I'm with you.
2: Yeah,
0: well said, Kathy. Well said. Kathy, I got to run. Thank you for the call. Cece in Northbrook, Illinois. Hey, Cece, what's up?
3: Well, Tom, I love your show.
0: Thank you.
3: That's what Democrats need more. Play chess. Play the long game.
0: Agreed.
3: And kudos to you. But back to the last week, Tom, you encouraged me. You had me fired up. I was to call Roger on this bill to defend Taiwan Act. Mm-hmm. And as I was doing so, I thought, well, I might need to look it up and see what it is before I start endorsing it.
0: Mm-hmm.
3: And I did, and it was just a pretty general bill, but and it's been out since about a year now, mm-hmm. 25, the one that I looked at. And so I also thought I wanted to encourage people that I didn't think I was going to call my senator, too, but after I looked at it, this is in the House of Representatives, haven't even gotten out of committee, it looks like.
0: Yeah.
3: So I might just want to stick with my representative who wasn't on the list. It was only 26 people that co-sponsored it.
0: Mm-hmm.
3: So, but the lesson is, I just stuck with that my representative, and that bill has been there for a year.
0: Yeah, it's a good start.
3: And another point, Tom, just so that people will know, maybe we need to be more precise in what we do. The Democrats do need to figure it out, and that, I like the shadow committee thing,
0: mm-hmm.
3: but I'm in disagreement that I don't think they will get the publicity that they need on it, but it shouldn't be about publicity. This should be about having action items that are, when we get back in power, they're ready to go.
0: Yeah.
3: You got the people in place. You got the plan in place. Everything is ready to go. So we don't get the media coverage that the Republicans will get, but we don't really need it at this point. You know what I mean, Tom?
0: Mm-hmm. Yeah. Yeah, I get it. I do think, though, that if they did it right, that they could get a lot of media coverage. You know, this is the old joke, dog bites man is not a news story. Man bites dog is a news story. Democrats bite Trump. That's a news story.
3: Okay. I don't know if they're playing possum or if they have some type of secret The Democrats, we just got a weak team. We just have to deal with a weak team. And you know, we can't be too hard on them. I understand we got conflicts with the PAC money and all that stuff. Yeah. But that doesn't necessarily mean they're corrupt. That's just the way. Don't hate the player, hate the game. That's just the way the game is played now.
4: It's a good way of putting
3: it, CC. Sorry.
4: Yeah, I get it. And I broadly agree. I mean, I'd like to see all Democrats refuse any APAC money or any corporate PAC money, but
3: publicity.
4: As you point out, this is the rules of the game that the Supreme Court established. CC, great hearing from you. Thank you so much for the call.
3: Thank you.
4: Yeah, good talking to you. Martha in Plymouth, Massachusetts. Hey, Martha, what's on your mind today?
5: Well, what's on my mind? I've been for a long time very distressed about the hijacking of the church. And I think if we had a Christian nation, it wouldn't announce that it's Christian, and everybody would love one another, and we would take care of the poor and take care of the sick.
4: Oh, you mean follow Jesus' teachings? That's not something that Republican Christians do.
5: But they're not Christians.
4: I agree.
5: And I am so tired. I am so tired of people giving Christianity a bad name by pointing to these goofballs who say it's like a very nasty, exclusionary religion. It's not.
4: Yeah. Well, it shouldn't be. I mean, you know, if you are a follower of the teachings of Jesus, you are engaging in a religion that's quite different from what Franklin Graham and J.D. Vance are out there hustling.
5: Exactly. I go to the food pantry every week, go to the thrift store every week, work with the homeless.
4: Good on you, Martha.
5: Because I'm a Christian.
4: Yep, exactly. I get it. I get it. I like to think of myself as that kind of Christian, too. Martha, thank you. Thank you for making such an important point. Bernice, in Santa Fe, New Mexico. Hey, Bernice, what's up?
6: Hi. Democrats' guiding light has to be that we have and we fight for principles, those being that we fight for human rights and constitutional rights for everyone. We don't choose. You know, we don't say, yes, we like gays. No, we don't like immigrants. Or we like Baptists, but not Catholics. You know, we have to, everyone has good health care. Everyone has a livable wage. Everyone gets clean water.
4: Yeah.
6: And I think if we hammer this message, you know, just constantly, this can be the winning message. I think this is the founder's intent. And it's what government should be, you know?
4: Yeah. Govern for the general welfare as the Constitution's preamble
6: states. Commons, correct. Yeah. Or create a functional commons, I think, which is a word I'd heard from you long ago, the commons.
4: Yeah. There you go.
6: It's so basic, I think.
4: Okay. Yeah. Well, thank you, Bernice. I agree with your analysis, and I think it's a good one, and I hope more Democrats will pick up that kind of a message. Bernice, thank you. And thanks for watching Free Speech TV. Good talking to you.
6: Yeah, thanks. Bye-bye.
4: Sure enough.

0: Mark in Seattle. Hey, Mark. Thanks for listening to KEXP. What's up?
1: Hey, Tom. How's it going?
0: Good.
1: Sport show, sport everything. I was reading in the paper last week, there's something in Congress going on about a $130 tax on electric vehicles for the owners that own them for driving on the road.
0: Yeah, it's to make up for the lack of gas tax. I'm not sure what's happening in Seattle. We just had a gas tax bill here in Oregon that got defeated in the election.
1: I think this is nationwide, though.
0: Oh, okay. Yeah, I get it. I mean, you know, having our highway repairs funded through the gas tax is a very imperfect mechanism. It's, you know, they're as more and more electric vehicles are on the road, they got to figure out a way to keep the roads paved. I think it should just come out of the general fund, frankly. But you know, this is their.
1: I did drive your car the other day. It was kind of fun to drive. I haven't bought one yet, but
0: you drove an Ionic 5.
1: Oh, yeah, well, 2024, and it was on sale for like $12,000.
0: Oh, yeah.
1: Pretty cheap.
0: Yeah, they're, used EVs are just such a bargain right now. And I mean, you know, if you're paying, I'm paying 8 cents a kilowatt hour for electricity when I buy it from the utility right now, which means that it's costing me about the equivalent of 75-cent gallon gasoline. The average in the country is around 12, I think, or 13 cents a gallon, a kilowatt hour, which is the equivalent of around $1.20 a gallon gasoline. People are figuring this out. It's not a secret.
1: Well, like they say, it's a no-brainer.
0: Yeah, there you go. Mark, thanks for the call. Good to hear from you. I appreciate it.
1: All right, bye.
0: Yeah. Calvin in Grove City, Ohio. Hey, Calvin, you have the last minute. What's up?
2: I'm blessed to talk to you, and I want to say, well, my family, I got... Three of my grandparents graduated from college in 1800s.
0: Whoa.
2: Actually,
0: that was
2: 1884,
0: rare back then, yeah.
2: 1904, and 1905. And of the three, two of them came in 1720 into Virginia and one in Connecticut.
0: Mm-hmm.
2: And what happened was they had...
0: Kevin, I got to ask you to make your point because we're going to hit the end
2: religion,
0: of the show here in just
2: that's
0: a second.
2: The reason why religion... is not probated in politics.
0: Oh.
2: So they came over here for religious wars.
0: Yep. Yeah, you're absolutely
2: what
0: right.
2: What happened was...
0: We need to keep religion separate from politics. Calvin, you said it very well. Thank you. And congratulations on your family. Hey, thanks so much for being with us today. We'll be back same time, same place. In the meantime, don't forget, democracy is not a spectator sport. It requires all of us. That includes you. So get out there, get active, tag, you're it. There's so much we can do, and there's so much we have to do. We've got a big job ahead of us. So anyhow, have a great afternoon. Be good to yourself and the folks around you. Stay safe. Eat your veggies, get your exercise, and I'll catch up with you.
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0: Welcome to Spirit in Action. My name is Mark Helpsmeet, and each week we bring you visits and conversations with people doing healing work for this world, hearing what they're doing and what inspires them and supports them in doing it. Welcome to Spirit in Action. For this year's Earth Day, I wandered in to see the Earth Fest being held here in Eau Claire, Wisconsin, thinking I'd stay for an hour. And I left vastly enriched after 4 hours. One of the places I spent some time was visiting the table for Kaiserson Bee Company. The varieties of honey infusions like chili, hibiscus, tulsi, vanilla, coffee, and lavender were certainly intriguing, but the whole story and method of their production was even more interesting. And yes, there were samples. Things like their CSA, community-supported apiculture, support for dealing with bee swarms, and environmental education all made me eager to talk to Drew Kaiser, the Kaiser in Kaiserson Bee Company, who joins me here in Eau Claire. We talked long enough that you'll also find a full, uncut version of this interview on northernspiritradio.org. With production help from Andrew Jansen, Drew now joins me to talk about the bees. Drew, I'm so glad to have you here today for Spirit in Action.
1: Thanks for having me, Mark.
0: How are the bees buzzing?
1: You know, right now is kind of the most magical time of the year. Everything's greening up and everything's blooming, and the bees are happy to be out and a part of what's in nature right now.
0: Interestingly enough, last week, I forget which day, Thursday, Friday or something, I drove somewhere, got there, opened up the back seat of my car to get something out, and here is a big, fat old bumblebee sitting in the back of my car. Just like, well, what did you hop on? I hadn't seen a bumblebee out in, we live in the woods, you know, but I hadn't seen one at all. Are different species of bees wake up at different times? Or
1: oh, absolutely.
0: Are the wasps first, I think?
1: You know, I think the wasps tend to be a little bit earlier than our bee species. I'm going to put a pin in that because I just want to say people are oftentimes afraid to get in my car because there's almost always a bee flying around in my car. But, you know, you notice the bumblebee flying around, and there is a great awakening happening right now with the bumblebee species. There's about 24, give or take, bumblebee species in Wisconsin, and there are native social bee. And so right now what's happening is the queens that had been hibernating over winter are emerging out of their burrow and setting to work, starting a new colony. So any bumblebee that you're seeing right now is probably, you might look at it and say, boy, that's a really big bee. And that's because that's actually the queen. This is the early part of the season where she's setting to work establishing a nest. And later in the season, you really won't see the queen because she'll be hard at work laying more young.
0: This may be an extreme question, but roughly how many eggs, I guess, maybe, can they lay in lifetime?
1: Well, it depends again on which species specifically we're talking about. So with bumblebees, you'll see them, they'll lay thousands, you know, the single or, you know, low tens of thousands of eggs. With honeybees, they're laying somewhere around 1,500 to 2,000 eggs a day. And their colony size during the middle of the season gets to be about 60 to 80,000 members. And so not only that, a honeybee queen can potentially live for several years. And so it's not unrealistic to think that a honeybee queen could lay hundreds of thousands of eggs, or, you know, over a million eggs in their lifetime.
0: You rattle these things off. Obviously, right there, they're accessible to you. It's not necessarily what we expect from a comprehensive arts major. But clearly, you've enriched that part of your knowledge and experience since 2010 when you did your first work with bees, I think.
1: Yeah.
0: So were you a bee curious person when you were young?
1: No, not at all. I'm born and raised Eau Claire, city dweller. You know, I didn't really have in my near family history any sort of like agricultural connection. And, you know, I was always a kid who liked to catch turtles and be outside and interacting with nature, but bees weren't on my radar necessarily. It's funny because, you know, I think that a lot of people wouldn't necessarily look at an art degree as a clear through line between doing something in the biological or natural world. But I think one of the lessons I learned from the instructors I had in my degree program was that creating art is really it's an interdisciplinary activity. It's about, if you want to create truly impactful art, you need to understand, you know, the history of the thing and the science behind it. And, you know, being able to draw from multiple wells to be able to create meaning, you know? And so I see my beekeeping as an art project in a lot of ways. You know, certainly I draw in the culinary world a lot with what I do. And so, you know, thinking of ways to engage the different senses. It's not always super glamorous. In fact, it's mostly not glamorous, but it is this really fun construction project of being able to combine things maybe in a way that they haven't necessarily been combined previously.
0: And your emphasis in photography, I think that being a photographer, there's a woman who's part of the Quaker meeting here, Deirdre Monk. You've seen her photography.
1: I had her. She was a professor of mine.
0: Yeah. And just to learn to look and see what's there, most people don't focus in that way. And I have a feeling that that accelerated your learning curve.
1: It's definitely a muscle that needs to be exercised, but I think it's really within everyone to be able to do that. Art is kind of a natural phenomenon of humans, whether we're actually trained in it or not. The more we spend time focusing our attention and slowing down and paying attention to what's around us, the more we're able to do it. You know, if you've ever gone hunting for morel mushrooms, it's really hard to find the first one.
0: And then they're everywhere.
1: And then they're everywhere. Then you see them and all of a sudden they're everywhere, right? You start dreaming about them. You know, you can't not see them all of a sudden, hopefully. But I mean, beekeeping is this really, I get the privilege of being out in the world on sunny days and seeing what's in bloom and how the local geography affects a bloom on the, you know, on the north side of Eau Claire versus south of Mondovi versus over in Augusta. You know, like I'm dealing in a tight geographic area, but the diversity of plant life, the diversity of topography, you know, we're right on the edge of the driftless zone. And when I dip down into those areas, it's a totally different beast than when I'm, you know, up in the kettles of Chippewa County or whatnot. And so it really allows me to appreciate this place that I've been getting to know for 40 some years.
0: Were you a passionate environmentalist before 2010?
1: Yeah. So actually, and we dipped into this a little bit before hitting record, but I graduated from Memorial High School in 2000 and I went to college right away at Stout and found that maybe I acted a little too quickly. And so I took some time off before inevitably going back to school at UWEC. And in the 4 or 5 years that I was not in school, 9/11 happened and a lot of, the war in Iraq happened. And I found myself immersed in a lot of the anti-war activism at the time. And so I was highly involved with Wise Radio getting off the ground initially and was the fundraising and outreach coordinator for the first couple of years of Wise Radio.
0: And, you know, really, I have you here today, Drew, to talk about bees and honey and this kind of thing. But I want to explore a little bit more of this, and then maybe the bee-centric world that you live in will make more complete sense to people, and they'll understand environmentally how this all fits together. Mm-hmm. You had a father who was Catholic, a mother who was Methodist, and the Methodists met at 9, and so you went to the Catholic mass later.
1: That's absolutely correct. I grew up in a fairly liberal Catholic church, and I draw a lot of inspiration from, you know, the teachings of the Catholic Church, but it just, the hierarchical nature, it wasn't the right structure for me. I'm a little bit more freewheeling, and I think this conversation will illustrate how freewheeling I am. I like to, you know, I'm not blazing my own trail, right? Like we live in a postmodern world where everyone's been somewhere already, but I'm happy to kind of pick from a menu of offerings and, you know, hopefully find something that suits my palate.
0: Before we got on the air again, I was talking to you a little about this because I know some of the people who've been teaching at University of Wisconsin-Eau Claire in religious and philosophy areas. And you evidently did some good taste testing of varieties of flavor, evidently Buddhism, Middle Eastern areas particularly interested you?
1: Yeah, you know, it was very topical at my formative college age years. Obviously, a lot was happening in the world. And when I did settle into my degree program, I took Arabic as my language requirement. I took a lot of Native American coursework. I dipped into Islam and really wanted to learn about the geography and the history of the Middle East and the place that I am. So I tried to immerse myself in a tapestry that could help me not just with creating art, but just helping to find my place in the world.
0: My understanding was that the university, at least at one point, had a world religion type class that you'd take, and they required that you go out and familiarize yourself with a couple different varieties out in the community here. I know that over the years we've had, I don't know, 50 or 100 people visit the Quaker meeting because they were supposed to go visit something strange. So let's go to Quakers, right?
1: I've known many of friends over the years too. They're a fascinating group of people.
0: Well, and I would say since I grew up Catholic also, and I actually went to the Newman Center here when I was in high school, I was up here for just 2 weeks, 3 weeks for debate stuff, high school debate stuff. I was at the university. I stayed in Governor's Hall and I stayed in Towers 1 year. Because of that, I went to the Newman Center and I said, oh, wow, this is different than my church back home. And that led me, after I finished high school, that following summer, I checked out like five or six different churches. I'd go to Catholic Mass on Saturday, and then on Sunday, I'd say, okay, let's go see what the Congregationalists are like, or the Episcopal, or whatever. And I happen to have a friend who's Quaker, so I got to see that too, and said, hey, this seems like real people as opposed to the hierarchy, because Quakers don't have hierarchy or and don't have creeds and all that stuff. It was very interesting. I needed to be freewheeling, and so I found a place where I could be me and be authentically diving deeper. But anyway, you didn't actually settle on any place except maybe bees. One thing I was thinking about while I was preparing for this, you do all this work, and you were mentioning like seeing the bumblebee, and this is probably a queen bee, right? In the age of no kings, is it hypocritical to be nurturing these queens?
1: No, not at all. I think, you know, we have a tendency to try and anthropomorphize the natural world, right? And so at some point, some old white man looked at this bee who was cranking out eggs and said, well, that's obviously the queen of the colony. And what we've actually started to understand over the last century of studying, I mean, so we've studied bees for a long time, right? They're actually one of the species that we have cohabitated with since effectively the dawning of civilization. We understand their languages. Well, we understand parts of their languages. We've done a lot of work to analyze their genome. You know, they're a species of great importance to us. And when we talk about a queen bee, we want to think of it as a queen in terms of like a monarchical queen. And in reality, she's mom. She's not making decisions inside of the colony. She is nurturing the young and bringing forth life. And there's a group of worker bees who are tending to her needs. And that's, you know, probably where you're getting that sort of, you know, we get this sense of like, oh, well, queens have servants and so forth. But really, they operate in a democratic, you know, very purely democratic set of principles. They have a robust debate about their needs and communicate various different options and then go through almost a voting process to determine where they're going to go with their day and what work they're going to go forth with and what food they're going to gather. There's a really interesting book by Dr. Thomas Seeley called Honeybee Democracy. And it's Tom Seeley, I think he's retired now, but he was at the University of Cornell. And the focus of his research over decades was about the swarm state of honeybees. So the idea that at some point in the life cycle of this superorganism of a honeybee colony, if all things go well, they want to actually separate and divide their colony into multiple colonies. And so how do they go through the process of getting to that swarm state? And once they're in the swarm state, how do they determine where they're going and what they're going to do and what the ideal nature of new homes would be. And so this book, Honeybee Democracy, really like lays out the allegorical nature of how bees actually lend themselves to a really admirable structure of decision making. So anyways, you know, I think I warned you that I can go off in directions pretty easily. But
0: I love this discussion.
1: Yeah. Well, you can see that, you know, within the social structure of honeybees, there's actually like a rich social political justice sort of, they're very egalitarian, very utilitarian structure. And I've actually given a number of talks. There's an organization called Embrace that focuses on victims of domestic abuse. And I've been fortunate enough to now go meet with their staff and kind of talk about lessons that honeybees can teach us in social justice and feminism. And they're a highly matriarchal society. They operate on a eusocial basis. And so humans and primates and what we generally consider to be like higher order, more high-thinking species operate as eusocial species, and some ant colonies, some bee species operate in this eusocial means. I try not to anthropomorphize bees as much as possible because I think that almost does them a disservice. They're a unique creature doing their own unique things, and I don't think that we need to not necessarily always refer back to humans as a way to understand the natural world. But they offer a really, really unique insight into something better that we could maybe be.
0: Can you actually have a bee as a friend? I just want to make clear, most of us grow up, we're taught to run away from bees, be afraid of them. They're going to sting you. I remember as early when I was 4 or 5 years old, we lived in the country by West Bend, and I remember focusing on bees, and I think maybe they were bumblebees, though, of course, honeybees can be so much more present because they're small and they multiply so much. So I remember having a little bit of fear of them at least, but not a big fear.
1: Well, and there's kind of a cultural, you know, I'm of an age where My Girl was a movie in my youth where, you know, Macaulay Culkin gets stung to death by a swarm of bees, right? And so they're present as a threat. And biologically, you know, they're camouflaged in the markings of threatening creature. And that's very much on purpose, you know, in terms of their co-evolution alongside wasps allows them to lean into the visual presentation of a threat. And that's because, yeah, like you said, they're tiny little things. And in the grand scheme of their life, we as bigger creatures can obviously impact them much more than they can us. And so honeybees, bees in particular, don't generally want to sting. We talk about them being defensive versus aggressive, but they definitely can cause it. You know, there is serious allergy. There is serious life-threatening consequences for some people to be around bees. And so it's like a lot of things. And, you know, you walk over the University Bridge at UW-Eau Claire, and there's a plaque on there that talks about how the Chippewa River is beautiful yet dangerous because it takes lives. You know, every year or a few, some unfortunate soul walks into the river and doesn't come back out. That's nature, unfortunately. I mean, it's, you know, we want to protect life as much as possible, but yeah, I think I'm going in a weird direction with that. But I think, you know, I think it is, you know, your question was, are honeybees your friends, or can you have a friend of a honeybee? And I think there was a study in the Journal of Nature a few years ago that looked at, can bees play? Can they find enjoyment in kind of non-essential activities? And they developed this study where they met the needs. And I think this was actually bumblebees, not honeybees, but they met their needs in terms of shelter and food and so forth. And then introduced them to kind of an auxiliary chamber next to their home where there were some little round wooden balls, and just opened up a pathway for them. And they found that the bees would actually take some leisure time and they'd roll around and play with these balls. And so there's a higher level of cognition in these tiny little creatures than I think a lot of us would expect.
0: I can believe it completely. Again, we're going to get to the blessings of bees very shortly, but I think we need to understand what relationship we have with them. One of the things that's happened over the last, I don't know, dozen years is this rising awareness of the vital part bees play in our environmental structure, of our crops growing, of fruit blossoming of whatever, all of these things. We're in no mo May right now, right? Mm-hmm. And I think bees have a significant part to play in why we want to not mow lawns, give them a chance to flourish for a while before we disappoint them by cutting down their homes, their meal places, taking away their restaurants, I guess.
1: Yeah.
0: So anyway, there's all the positive things, but the negative things are impressed upon us early. One of the things I've heard is that at least some bees, when they sting, maybe a bumblebee, if it stings, it dies. I think that's not true of wasps. And I don't know if it's true of honeybees or just how does this work out in the animal world?
1: Yeah, yeah. So that coming back to that idea of defensiveness versus aggressiveness. And so it is the honeybee that has, oftentimes it's referred to as a barbed stinger. It has little serrated edges to it. And so most of the time when a honeybee stings, what ends up happening is the stinger is lodged into the flesh of the invading creature, whether it's human, skunk, bear, and they're unable to remove that stinger. And so part of their biology is to, in fact, actually kind of dislodge this set of organs and muscles where they continue to squeeze a venom sac and continue to inject the venom from their stinger into their...
0: They're stingy.
1: Yeah, they're stingy. Yeah, I was like, do I call them a victim? Well, they're not really a victim because, generally speaking, they're the aggressor, right? So they're attacker, I guess. Going back to that idea of the egalitarian property of a bee colony, and they don't want to sting, generally speaking. I mean, you can very easily put your hand into a bee colony in a non-threatening way, and they'll walk over you, and they'll lick you, and they'll very much just kind of ignore you. But as soon as you start to squish them, as soon as you start to create conditions that threaten their home or their personal being, you know, then the act of stinging, not only is it trying to be a signal to go away, but it marks the attacker with a pheromone. So a smell that other bees can kind of be warned of the threat of that creature being aggressive towards them. It's kind of a poetic sacrifice of self for the greater good in a certain way. But you're absolutely right in terms of the wasps have a needle stinger. And so wasps are, you know, we tend to associate bees and wasps closely together. And it tends to be that most people get stung by wasps, get more interaction with wasps than they do with bees. And so there's this negative association of yellow and black striped winged insects with stingers that are all bad. You know, I can't tell you how many times I've asked a group of people if they've been stung by a bee, and they'll raise their hand and they'll say something like, oh yeah, I was mowing and I, you know, went over a ground bee nest. And, you know, a ground bee nest is a hornet's nest. You know, it's not a bee nest. I've also really softened, for a long time I felt like wasps were just needlessly aggressive or, you know, a species that was all right to be cast aside or just, you know, written off as just aggressive and useless. But they're pollinators too. The wasp species around us, the bad rap they get is the fact that they like to be proximate to us. They like to build their nests on the underside of our eaves, outside of our doors and in our siding and close by, and then come and visit us while we're having a cookout and try and eat our meal. And then when we don't like the fact that they're doing that, then they sting us a lot. But if you have a paper wasp nest that's placed a good distance away from your normal traffic and life, they'll go about eating up mosquitoes from your yard without ever bothering you. You know, the aggressive behavior we get out of wasps is largely due to the fact that they've established themselves in an area where they do get to have this bounty of food. And then all of a sudden, as it gets later into the season and that food starts to dry up, then they need to look for other means of fulfilling their caloric needs. And they come to us, and we don't like that.
0: No one likes to be someone else's sandwich.
1: But exactly.
0: Folks, we are speaking with Drew Kaiser, and we're going to be talking about Kaiserson Bee Company very shortly. I've got the link to kaiserson.com and also to Andrew's photography business. So that is drewkaiserphoto.com. You don't have to memorize these things if you just come via northernspiritradio.org, where we'll connect you up with them. And all of the guests that we've had over the past 20-plus years, we've been doing this since the very inception of WHYS Radio, the great radio station we have right here in Eau Claire, Wisconsin, but also on 38 other stations across the U.S. where Spirit in Action and Song of the Soul are both carried. So on our site, you'll find links to those community radio stations. And I can't emphasize enough how important it is to have alternative media these days. The fact that in 2005, WHYS Radio grew up out of the ground here in Eau Claire, Wisconsin, and hundreds more across the nation is so important, so that we are not controlled by the limited media, which, you know, something like five or six owners control 90-95% of the media across this country. That is ridiculous, and it means it's a bottleneck for truth to flourish. We need a large swarm of media presenters to be able to make for a fertile countryside for truth to flourish. So please remember to support your local community radio stations, get alternative music and news, stuff you just won't get elsewhere, because community radio stations are serving the community, whereas so many of our moguls are serving very narrow interests of profit and maybe self-interest. So keep in mind that by supporting community radio, you're doing a great thing for good people. And there's other ways of doing that also. It's not just a community radio station these days. So much of it is online, and you can certainly get all of our shows from the various podcast sites, as well as from northernspiritradio.org. When you're here at our site, please post a comment. Let us know what you're thinking, where we should be going, who we should be checking out. Give us your feedback, because two-way communication is the best kind. And if you can make a donation, you'll make us sustainable. Sustainability is a very important issue that we're talking about today with Drew Kaiser. How much did that issue of sustainability, what part did that play in the 2000 study that both you and Ellen were involved in? I understand you were the journaler of it with her photography, but it was more of her study, right?
1: Yeah, exactly. So the genesis of Kaiserson Bee Company. So Kaiserson is our portmanteau of our last names, right? So my wife, Ellen Sorensen, and I, Drew Kaiser, are Kaiserson Bee Company. And when she was in college, the genesis of all of our beekeeping endeavors came from a geography independent study that she was doing with a professor, and they wanted to understand how land use in Wisconsin would contribute to honeybee mortality. And so they developed a survey that they administered out to various different beekeepers around the state, and then paired that with publicly available GIS data about what kind of crops and what kind of land use was in the proximate area of each beekeeper. And so certainly sustainability was in the mind of the research. She was also, Ellen was the director of the Student Office of Sustainability on campus. And so they were able to grant another student organization some money, some funds to be able to purchase bee equipment and start keeping bees on campus there. And so that was where we sprung from. And we've fixated on the idea that geography plays a huge part in how and where we keep bees and how we understand and appreciate the honey that comes from the bees. And so we have created a structure within our business in which our bees are spread in smaller clusters than would generally be considered a commercial operation. You know, we've got 2, 4, 6, 8, you know, at most maybe 10 colonies at certain places. And then we'll take little harvests from each location and keep them separate so that we're able to see how honey evolves over the course of a season and different places around our area. And so it's a lot more work to do it that way, but it's a lot more interesting. And it ends up, by proxy of looking at honey as the byproduct of our bees, it also helps us to understand what sorts of places are more bountiful for the bees. And so some years we'll find that a place is just overflowing with honey, and some years we'll find that they barely make any. You know, it's honeybees are this interesting mix of, we want to think of them as a domesticated creature that, you know, if you have a cow or a chicken, you can kind of expect that they're going to do the cow and chicken things. You know, you're going to get a certain amount of milk out of them, or you're going to get a certain number of eggs, or whatever it is that you're seeking to get out of your agricultural product. And with honeybees, they're so dependent upon the natural world that it's almost impossible on a small or modest scale to know what your output will be. Last year in particular, our area saw a pretty marked decline in overall honey production. A lot of people that I've spoken with think that maybe it's wildfire smoke, but you know, whether it's wet or dry, whether it's hot or cool, when it's hot and cool, and what grows in different areas is going to have a huge impact on how our honeybee populations, how sustainable they are, right? In Wisconsin, we're dealing already with kind of this handicap of winter. You know, the idea that a good chunk of our year is going to be inhospitable for insects to be outside, and honeybees are sitting outside during the sub-zero weather. They are weathering winter and keeping the inside of their colony not as hot as they will during the summertime, but they're going to keep it, you know, 70, 80, you know, at times 90 degrees. And so it takes a lot of extra honey for them to be able to make it through Wisconsin winters. It's a journey to figure out. This is probably one where I feel like maybe we can skip. I'm trying to wrap together sustainability with the idea that our climate is changing gets a rap as being, oh, it's just getting hotter. It's just global warming, but it's not just getting hotter. It's getting wetter. It's getting colder. It's getting more extreme in every direction. And so what makes winters in Wisconsin less sustainable for us is that we'll go from 30 below to 50 degrees and then back to 20 degrees. And so we're swinging wildly in these unpredictable directions, and we can't account for the erratic behavior of our weather and our climate as we used to be able to.
0: So again, we were talking about originally about this study that you were part of that grows into a lifeblood for you. The question must have been there, and it's certainly been present to many people. They're aware that we need our pollinators. Without our pollinators, our life is going to crash rather hard, I think. Has the population been demonstrably increasing or decreasing of bees, of our other pollinators?
1: Yeah, so I think when we started into beekeeping, you know, you hear a lot of people talk about save the bees, right? And I think a lot of people automatically, their head goes to honeybees because they've been so intertwined in our agricultural system, and because there is such a spotlight on things like colony collapse disorder. And we do significant research and studying of honeybees. We know that there's a lot of stressors and there's a lot of negative outcomes that we see with bees. You know, we've seen, I think it was two winters ago, was the largest recorded die-off of honeybees nationwide in the United States. And yet we're still finding that our overall number of managed honeybee colonies in North America is reaching new heights. And so I think that initially when we came to beekeeping, our focus was on honeybees. And what I've come to understand is that as a managed species, you know, there are challenges that practitioners of beekeeping need to overcome. And certainly it's stressful and painful for a beekeeping operation to have unexplained losses. And we continue to have unexplained losses. But what I worry about, and from a sustainability perspective, what I'm more concerned about at this point is the canary in the coal mine aspect of honeybees as it relates to the various different native species in our world. And so up in the Great Lakes region, so the Xerxes Society, this really lovely invertebrate nonprofit, has identified, I think that in the Great Lakes region, we have somewhere between 200 and 500 different native bee species. And the vast majority of those native bee species are actually solitary dwellers. You know, we've been talking about our social bees, the bumblebees and the honeybees, but there's a lot of bees that don't exist in these multi-member colonies. They lay a few eggs, they go out and they serve their pollination function. And most people who aren't highly trained will never notice them. You know, they're small, they're reclusive. They're very, very specific. And so if we're seeing the conditions worsening for these social bees, it's most certainly worsening for the solitary and the native bees that we don't interact with. So the first bee species listed as critically endangered happened now gosh, I know we're almost a decade into that, but the rusty patch bumblebee was the first critically endangered bee species. We now have, I think, three or four, a couple of different tropical species in Hawaii that are also listed as critically endangered. But it's hard to quantify the impact of climate change and human-caused environmental degradation on the other pollinator species and what that's going to mean for our natural world in the coming years and decades.
0: I'm just curious about this. You've got a business that you're doing with honey, right? You've beeswax. And so you've got a function there. Very clearly, you're talking about thinking about all kinds of things which do not increase your profits, right? They might actually help out because when you keep the environment working, that works for all of us. But you clearly have an interest that goes well beyond how much green stuff you're going to get.
1: Yeah. So I think that, like, you know, so you touched on the idea of the research that Ellen did in college. And I think at the heart of what we do is advocacy and education and awareness. So what sprung forth from that research project and the keeping of bees on campus at UW Eau Claire, we left college, we graduated from college and wanted to keep bees on our own and came to find through that process that actually the city didn't think that beekeeping within city limits was a legal activity. And so our next big project was actually legalizing beekeeping, so to speak, passing an ordinance that allowed for safe keeping of bees in residential areas. And so, you know, this again comes from the history of activism and community organizing and whatnot, but I spearheaded a petition drive where I sat out in Phoenix Park gathering signatures and talking to folks about the idea of synthesizing various different ordinances from other larger areas and bringing it into an Eau Claire specific set of guidelines for keeping bees. And so we were able to deliver a large number of signatures to the city and then work with the Sustainability Commission in order to draft an ordinance and work with the city council in order to kind of show them and walk them through what it could look like. And we're now 15 years, I guess probably 10, 15 years of that being on the books, passing unanimously and going through a couple of different revisions of that as well. And then working with the county and neighboring communities and other communities throughout Wisconsin to navigate what that would look like. And so, yes, we're business, but I'll happily talk to any group that wants to hear about bees and tell them about the interconnectedness of all of the other stuff beyond what, you know, the bottom line of being a business is.
0: Was Crispin Pierce one of the big advocates? Do you know him from the sustainability?
1: Oh, sure. Yeah.
0: He's got a very special house here, the way he's chosen

0: that sucker, right? And I personally would like wasps a lot more if I knew they were at least producing honey. I'd like to get some payback that way. But they are a pollinator as well. We've got a fair amount of agricultural land around here. Does it depend on pollinators?
1: So when we talk about like row crop or kind of the conventional agriculture, I always kind of find it funny to talk about things like corn and soy in mass as being conventional agriculture. But, you know, those really don't require insect pollination. The USDA estimates that about one in every three bites of food that we take requires insect pollination. And usually it's insect pollination slash likely honeybee pollination. But there are other, you know, like we said, there's native pollinators out there. The birds do some pollination. There's small mammals that pollinate. We pollinate to some extent, right? Anyone who's grown up in a somewhat rural area, you know, probably has the idea that like corn producers hire teenagers to run through cornfields to help the corn pollinate, right? Because the corn is it's a wind pollinated species. And so it requires like some agitation of the tassels and the flowers in order to get the pollen dislodged and shaking off to the other stalks. Most of our row crops really don't require it. And actually, I have hives situated a few different, market garden farms, you know, places where they're growing dozens of different vegetable species. And at this, you know, in our modern age, a lot of vegetables that maybe historically were requiring pollination have been hybridized in order to be, you know, to not necessitate pollination. But there's still a lot of things that 100% require insect pollination. So a lot of our fruit trees, you know, right now in Wisconsin, we've got our plums are just kind of finishing up. Our cherries are getting going. Our crabs are going. Our apples will be, you know, if they're not already blooming, they'll be blooming within the next few weeks. And your squash species, cranberries require pollination, nut species. So like the big show for commercial beekeepers every year is trucking out millions of bee colonies to Central Valley, California to make sure that almonds get pollinated, because we've set up our agricultural system in general to be monocropped, to be large acreage of the same thing. And when you've got acres upon acres, you know, thousands of acres of almond orchards that have nothing else growing in them, you've only got a few week window where you've got food for pollinators. And then the rest of the season, even though it's agricultural, it has very little nutritional input for the pollinators to survive there. And so it requires us to pull in pollinators from across the country in order to make sure it happens. There's quite a bit of our agricultural system that requires insect pollination. And there's a move within, you know, the biodynamic or regenerative agricultural communities to try and create polycultures that support native pollination habitats, but we're really not there on the commercial scale for most food production to be able to have bees locally pollinate the foods we eat.
0: It's about time, Drew, that I talk about some of the magic that is the Kaiserson Bee Company. We've talked about environment, which I thought was vital to understand why this bee focus is not only rich for our tongues, but for our world. So, first of all, let's keep track. You started off very early. You were doing some stuff with bees, but then you found out there's maple syrup in them, their trees. And you do that. Did you give that up along the way, or is it all bee stuff now?
1: The business is all bee stuff. We still have fun out in the woods in the springtime boiling maple syrup, but the evolution of our business is we wanted to start adding value to our honey products, and so we opened up a commercial kitchen to be able to do, you know, a hot honey and various different botanically infused products. And so in that process, we kind of created a silo for our foodstuffs in which anything we create needed to be produced under the benefit of that food processing license. And so we're kind of low-tech maple syrupers. You know, we operate a sugar bush versus a sugar shack. And so we could sink some money into the maple syruping side of things if we wanted to bring ourselves into the compliance to be able to license it and whatnot. But for now it's for friends and family, and it's an excuse to be out in the woods while there's still a few foot of snow out there, but
0: and no bees.
1: Yeah, although I have definitely been stung by bees with a few foot of snow in the woods.

0: We are in Wisconsin. But I want to talk a little bit more about your products. On if people go to the Kaiserson.com website, you'll find this. And again, the link's on NordenSpiritRadio.org. But I was very interested in a number of the products you have, not only like your habanero-infused honey or your Tulsi-infused honey, raw honey, creamed honey, and all of those different products you have. And then there's the things you make with the wax. I think that the gnome poured candle and the small morel poured candle are really cool. There's all those kinds of things that are really cool. But then in addition to that, you help people who are being swarmed by bees, for instance. And so I think you become an environmental resource as well as that. And I, one thing I particularly was excited by, I don't know if this is done other places or if it's a local innovation. I'm used to CSA, meaning community supported agriculture, but you use it as a community supported apiculture. Mm-hmm. So instead of, you don't have to have all the bees living at your house. You've got them all over the place. Explain how environmentally you've linked all of these different sites where bees are nurturing our world, but you've also included it as part of your business.
1: Community-supported agriculture is a really interesting model because I think that people who care about their food care to know about the people raising their food. And we have been members of various CSAs. We actually work with various CSAs to have bees at their farms and help to pollinate the foods that they are growing for people. And I think that being able to engage your community in how the food is being produced is a really unique and beneficial partnership between the producer and the community. And so, you know, the CSA model it requires a little bit of faith, right? You as a consumer have to say, I'm going to part with my hard-earned money right now with the promise that, you know, in several months, I will start to see a reward. And so with a traditional vegetable or traditional farm CSA, you're getting ongoing boxes, you know, whether it's every week or every 2 weeks or so forth, you know, as the season starts to be bountiful, you get a portion of that bounty. And with us raising honey, you know, we're each season producing somewhere in the neighborhood of about 30 to 40 different unique single origin honeys. And sometimes those batches are really, really small and really, really precious. You know, we keep bees in town. And so we're limited by space and licensing requirements, how many bees we can potentially keep at each location. And so we have them, you know, nestled right next to the university in the Third Ward neighborhood of Eau Claire. And the folks in the Third Ward are very precious with that honey. And so that's like basically always the first one to go. And so the CSA is one part getting the community excited and engaged, and one part allowing us to get a jump on our season to be able to upgrade our equipment or do the things that we need to do with capital on the front end of the season. But then it's also kind of first spot in line. It's the ability for the folks that really, really want to experience the varieties of honey, a chance to get first dibs on them. We throw a harvest party at the end of the season, and that's when we invite all of our CSA members to come and to taste as many of the different harvests as they want to and pick out a variety based upon whatever share level they've purchased. And so it's something that we started pretty early on in our business, and it was largely our family members initially that, you know, wanted to kind of help us buy a few extra hives and to get going on it. And, you know, each year people would catch wind of that and say, oh, wow, that's, you know, I'd love to be a CSA member. And so what started as, you know, our parents and a couple of friends is now, I think we're up to the last several years, we've had 60 to 70 families all be a part of our CSA. It's heartwarming to be able to know that there's a community surrounding you that wants to make sure that we can keep doing what we're doing year in, year out.
0: To be clear, what I saw was in the 2024 season, for instance, you had approximately 65 colonies at 15 locations. Mm-hmm. So instead of saying, I own all this property and I'm having a beehive here, here, there, people are inviting hives to live on their property, at their place, right?
1: Yeah, we have a collection of both private residences as well as working farms. and different businesses that host all of our locations. Yeah, we don't own any of the property that we put our bees out on. And not necessarily every location, not every host is a CSA member, although we do obviously invite them to our party and give them a share of the bounty as well. But it's a really interesting, you know, bees are foraging somewhere around 3 to 5 miles around their colony. And so in a city like Eau Claire that's about 7 miles wide and long, you can forage about a third of the overall geography of Eau Claire with one bee colony. And so we try to place our locations far enough apart that there's not a tremendous amount of overlap between the forage areas. And what ends up being generally is in one harvest, you'll get more dandelions, and one you'll get more bee balm, and one you'll get more sunflower or Japanese knotweed or clover, or, you know, the sky's the limit, right? Honey gets thought of as being kind of that golden amber thing in a honey bear. And most people kind of just think honey is honey. And the reality is that it's actually an infinite number of foodstuffs, depending upon what the bees decide to do with it and what the beekeeper decides to do with it. And most beekeepers, whether it's by necessity or just happenstance, they will take all of their honey produced throughout the season and harvest it all at once into one hopper. You know, it's just their honey for the year. And so we start harvesting as early as we can. You know, oftentimes it's early June that we'll take our first honey. And in early June, we're harvesting potentially dandelion honey or honey that comes from some of the early season tree blooms like basswood or black locust. And then we harvest every couple of days there in and out from the beginning of the season to the end of the season with quite a bit of variety then.
0: Well, there's many riches we're hearing about that come from the Kaiserson farm, from the Kaiserson Bee Company. We've been speaking with Drew Kaiser, who also has, again, his photographic services. So you can find that. There's a separate website, drewkaiserphoto.com, in addition to the kaiserson.com website. We track down more of this stuff. There's, again, all these varieties of honey-infused, the magic that they're weaving there, services, removing swarms of bees, and a few other things, including T-shirts and other fine stuff. So please check them out on their website. And you can also engage him to come and talk to your local group. But I assume there's a network of you, people like you, across this country. And so if you're not here in Eau Claire, Wisconsin, you can still contact him. And I'm sure he'll hook you up with someone who's properly networked to talk about these sisters and brothers of the bee variety who live on this planet with us. So again, Drew, it's been fascinating talking to you. I've learned so much today, and I'm so thankful to have you as my neighbor here in Eau Claire.
1: Yeah, thanks for having me. I would love to talk about swarms for just one second, if you don't mind.
0: Sure, the swarms. I just don't want to keep you from getting where you need to be.
1: This is important. When you hear about honeybee swarms, it's kind of a vital aspect of beekeeping. I alluded to the idea that a colony that's doing really, really well will want to divide itself and to produce new queens and split and try and reproduce the superorganism of the bee colony. And so the reason I just wanted to take a second to talk about honeybee swarms is we're actually in our area right now entering into what's colloquially understood as swarm season. So new bees and overwintered bee colonies are bustling at the seams. Everything is starting to bloom and they're growing very quickly, which means that the propensity for a bee colony to swarm is pretty high from kind of early mid-May into June. And so I wanted to take a moment for your listeners to understand that although rare, it is possible in the next few weeks that you may see a honeybee swarm move into your area. You may see kind of a cloud of insects all of a sudden go through your yard, or you may see a ball of bees hanging from a tree branch. And there are beekeepers in every area of this great country that would be happy to come help you deal with them in a sustainable and non-invasive way. The good news is that a honeybee swarm is about the most docile state that they can exist in. They're effectively on the hunt for a new home. And so Their defensiveness is at the lowest level that it possibly can be. You can literally stick your hand into the ball of a swarm and they will just crawl around you because they need as many of those bees to produce the new home site when they get there. So if you happen to be lucky enough to see a honeybee swarm at this time of the season, make sure to reach out to a local beekeeping organization and make sure that a qualified beekeeper comes out and takes care of that for you. It can feel kind of unnerving to see thousands of insects all of a sudden descend in your yard. And some people may be inclined to just reach for a bottle of insecticide, but I guarantee that there is someone who will drop everything to come grab that for you. That's my PSA for the springtime is it's swarm season. Make sure to reach out to a local beekeeper and they will help you.
0: Thanks for that PSA. Again, Drew Kaiser has been our guest. Kaiserson.com and DrewKaiserPhoto.com, linked on NordenSpiritRadio.org. Thanks so much, Drew.
1: Absolutely. My pleasure. Thanks, Mark.
0: And we'll see you all next week for Spirit in Action. 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I'm Mark Helpsmeet, and I hope you find deep roots to support you to grow steadily toward the light. This is Spirit in Action.

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2: 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Among the most banned books in the United States, Uncle Tom's Cabin, or Life Among the Lowly, is a novel by American author Harriet Beecher Stowe, which treats slavery as a central theme. Stowe is a Connecticut-born teacher at the Hartford Female Academy and an active abolitionist. The novel is believed to have had a profound effect on the North's view of slavery. In fact, when he met Harriet Beecher Stowe, President Lincoln is said to have commented, "So you're the little lady whose book started the Civil War." Be sure to tune in to Uncle Tom's Cabin on Literature Aloud around 4 o'clock every day only on WRWK.
3: This is a LibriVox recording. All LibriVox recordings are in the public domain. 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Uncle Tom's Cabin by Harriet Beecher Stowe, Chapter 9, in which it appears that a senator is but a man. The light of the cheerful fire shone on the rug and carpet of a cozy parlor and glittered on the sides of the teacups and well-brightened teapot as Senator Byrd was drawing off his boots, preparatory to inserting his feet in a pair of new, handsome slippers, which his wife had been working for him while away on his senatorial tour. Mrs. Byrd, looking the very picture of delight, was superintending the arrangements of the table, ever and anon mingling admonitory remarks to a number of frolicsome juveniles, who were effervescing in all those modes of untold gamble and mischief that have astonished mothers ever since the flood.
4: "Tom, let the doorknob alone. There's a man. Mary, Mary, don't pull the cat's tail, poor pussy. Jim, you mustn't climb on that table. No, no. You don't know, my dear, what a surprise it is to us all to see you here tonight,"
3: said she at last, when she found a space to say something to her husband.
5: "Yes, yes, I thought I'd just make a run down, spend the night, and have a little comfort at home. I'm tired to death, and my head aches."
3: Mrs. Byrd cast a glance at a camphor bottle, which stood in the half-open closet, and appeared to meditate an approach to it, but her husband interposed.
5: "No, no, Mary, no doctoring. A cup of your good hot tea and some of our good home living is what I want. It's a tiresome business, this legislatin'."
3: And the senator smiled, as if he rather liked the idea of considering himself a sacrifice to his country.
4: "Well," said his wife, after the business of the tea-table was getting rather slack, "and what have they been doing in the Senate?"
3: Now, it was a very unusual thing for gentle little Mrs. Byrd ever to trouble her head with what was going on in the House of the State, very wisely considering that she had enough to do to mind her own. Mr. Byrd, therefore, opened his eyes in surprise, and said,
5: "Not very much of importance."
4: "Well, but is it true that they have been passing a law forbidding people to give meat and drink to those poor colored folks that come along? I heard they were talking of some such law, but I didn't think any Christian legislature would pass it."
5: "Why, Mary, you are getting to be a politician all at once."
4: "No, nonsense. I wouldn't give a flip for all your politics, generally. But I think this is something downright cruel and unchristian. I hope, my dear, no such law has been passed."
5: "There has been a law passed forbidding people to help off the slaves that come over from Kentucky, my dear. So much of that thing has been done by these reckless abolitionists that our brethren in Kentucky are very strongly excited, and it seems necessary, and no more than Christian and kind, that something should be done by our state to quiet the excitement."
4: "And what is the law? It don't forbid us to shelter those poor creatures a night, does it, and to give 'em something comfortable to eat and a few old clothes, and send them quietly about their business?"
5: "Why, yes, my dear, that would be aiding and abetting, you know."
3: Mrs. Bird was a timid, blushing little woman of about 4 feet in height, and with mild blue eyes and a peach-blow complexion and the gentlest, sweetest voice in the world. As for courage, a moderate-sized cock turkey had been known to put her to rout at the very first gobble, and a stout house-dog of moderate capacity would bring her into subjection merely by a show of his teeth. Her husband and children were her entire world, and in these she ruled more by entreaty and persuasion than by command or argument. There was only one thing that was capable of arousing her, and that provocation came in on the side of her unusually gentle and sympathetic nature. Anything in the shape of cruelty would throw her into a passion, which was the more alarming and inexplicable in proportion to the general softness of her nature. Generally the most indulgent and easy to be entreated of all mothers, still her boys had a very reverent remembrance of a most vehement chastisement she once bestowed on them, because she found them leagued with several graceless boys of the neighborhood, stoning a defenseless kitten. "I'll tell you what," Master Bill used to say, "I was scared that time. Mother came at me so that I thought she was crazy, and I was whipped and tumbled off to bed, without any supper, before I could get over wondering what had come about. And after that, I heard Mother crying outside the door, which made me feel worse than all the rest. I tell you what," he'd say, "we boys never stoned another kitten." On the present occasion, Mrs. Bird rose quickly, with very red cheeks, which quite improved her general appearance, and walked up to her husband with quite a resolute air, and said, in a determined tone, "Now, John, I want to know if you think such a law as that is right and Christian." "You won't shoot me now, Mary, if I say I do." "I never could have thought it of you, John. You didn't vote for it?" "Even so, my fair politician." "You ought to be ashamed, John. Poor, homeless, houseless creatures. It's a shameful, wicked, abominable law, and I'll break it, for one, the first time I get a chance, and I hope I shall have a chance, I do. Things have got to a pretty pass if a woman can't give a warm supper and a bed to poor, starving creatures, just because they are slaves, and have been abused and oppressed all their lives, poor things. But, Mary, just listen to me. Your feelings are all quite right, dear, and interesting, and I love you for them. But then, dear, we mustn't suffer our feelings to run away with our judgment. You must consider it's a matter of private feeling. There are great public interests involved. There is such a state of public agitation rising that we must put aside our private feelings. Now, John, I don't know anything about politics, but I can read my Bible, and there I see that I must feed the hungry, clothe the naked, and comfort the desolate, and that Bible I mean to follow. But in cases where your doing so would involve a great public evil, obeying God never brings on public evils. I know it can't. It's always safest all around to do as he bids us. Now listen to me, Mary, and I can state to you a very clear argument to show— Oh, nonsense, John. You can talk all night, but you wouldn't do it. I put it to you, John, would you now turn away a poor, shivering, hungry creature from your door because he was a runaway? Would you now? Now, if the truth must be told, our senator had the misfortune to be a man who had a particularly humane and accessible nature, and turning away anybody that was in trouble never had been his forte. And what was worse for him in this particular pinch of the argument was that his wife knew it, and, of course, was making an assault on rather an indefensible point. So he had recourse to the usual means of gaining time for such cases made and provided. He said, "Ahem," and coughed several times, took out his pocket-handkerchief, and began to wipe his glasses. Mrs. Bird, seeing the defenseless condition of the enemy's territory, had no more conscience than to push her advantage.
4: "I should like to see you doing that, John. I really should. Turning a woman out of doors in a snowstorm, for instance. Or maybe you'd take her up and put her in jail, wouldn't you? You would make a great hand at that."
3: "Of course, it would be a very painful duty," began Mr. Bird in a moderate tone.
4: "Duty, John? Don't use that word. You know it isn't a duty. It can't be a duty. If folks want to keep their slaves from running away, let 'em treat 'em well. That's my doctrine. If I had slaves, as I hope I never shall have, I'd risk their wanting to run away from me, or you either, John. I tell you, folks don't run away when they are happy. And when they do run, poor creatures, they suffer enough with cold and hunger and fear without everybody's turning against them. And law or no law, I never will. So help me God. Mary, Mary, my dear, let me reason with you. I hate reasoning, John, especially reasoning on such subjects. There's a way you political folks have of coming round and round a plain right thing, and you don't believe in it yourselves when it comes to practice. I know you well enough, John. You don't believe it's right any more than I do, and you wouldn't do it any sooner than I.
3: At this critical juncture, old Cudjoe, the black man-of-all-work, put his head in at the door and wished, "Missus would come into the kitchen!" And our senator, tolerably relieved, looked after his little wife with a whimsical mixture of amusement and vexation, and, seating himself in the armchair, began to read the papers. After a moment his wife's voice was heard at the door in a quick, earnest tone.
4: "John! John, I do wish you'd come here a moment!"
3: He laid down his paper, and went into the kitchen, and started, quite amazed, at the sight that presented itself. A young and slender woman, with garments torn and frozen, with one shoe gone, and the stocking torn away from the cut and bleeding foot, was laid back in a deadly swoon upon two chairs. There was the impress of the despised race on her face, yet none could help feeling its mournful and pathetic beauty, while its stony sharpness, its cold, fixed, deathly aspect, struck a solemn chill over him. He drew his breath short and stood in silence. His wife and their only colored domestic, old Aunt Dinah, were busily engaged in restorative measures, while old Cudjoe had got the boy on his knee and was busy pulling off his shoes and stockings and chafing his little cold feet.
4: "Sure now, if she ain't a sight to behold," said old Dinah compassionately. "'Pears like 'twas the heat that made her faint. She was tolerable pert when she come in and asked if she couldn't warm herself here a spell, and I was just a-asking her where she come from, and she fainted right down. Never done much hard work, yes, by the looks of her hands."
6: "Poor creature," said Mrs. Bird compassionately, as the woman slowly unclosed her large dark eyes and looked vacantly at her. Suddenly an expression of agony crossed her face, and she sprang up, saying, "Oh, my Harry, have they got him?"
3: The boy at this jumped from Cudjoe's knee, and running to her side, put up his arms.
4: "Oh, he's here, he's here," she exclaimed. "Oh, ma'am," she said wildly to Mrs. Bird, "do protect us. Don't let them get him."
6: "Nobody shall hurt you here, poor woman," said Mrs. Bird encouragingly. "You are safe. Don't be afraid."
4: "God bless you," said the woman,
3: covering her face and sobbing, while the little boy, seeing her crying, tried to get into her lap. With many gentle and womanly offices, which none knew better how to render than Mrs. Bird, the poor woman was in time rendered more calm. A temporary bed was provided for her on the settle, near the fire, and, after a short time, she fell into a heavy slumber, with a child, who seemed no less weary, soundly sleeping on her arm. For the mother resisted with nervous anxiety the kindest attempts to take him from her, and even in sleep her arm encircled him with an unrelaxing clasp, as if she could not even then be beguiled of her vigilant hold. Mr. and Mrs. Bird had gone back to the parlor, where, strange as it may appear, no reference was made on either side to the preceding conversation. But Mrs. Bird busied herself with her knitting work, and Mr. Bird pretended to be reading the paper. "I wonder who and what she is," said Mr. Bird at last, as he laid it down.
6: "When she wakes up and feels a little rested, we will see," said Mrs. Bird.
5: "I say, wife," said Mr. Bird, after musing in silence over his newspaper.
6: "Well, dear?"
5: "She couldn't wear one of your gowns, could she, by any letting down or such matter? She seems to be rather larger than you are."
3: A quite perceptible smile glimmered on Mrs. Bird's face as she answered,
6: "We'll see."
3: Another pause, and Mr. Bird again broke out,
5: "I say, wife!"
6: "Well, what now?"
5: "Why, there's that old bombazin cloak that you keep on purpose to put over me when I take my afternoon's nap. You might as well give her that. She needs clothes."
3: At this instant, Dinah looked in to say that the woman was awake and wanted to see Mrs. Mr. and Mrs. Bird went into the kitchen, followed by the two eldest boys, the smaller fry having by this time been safely disposed of in bed. The woman was now sitting up on the settle by the fire.
6: She was looking steadily into the blaze with a calm, heartbroken expression, very different from her former agitated wildness.
4: "Did you want me?" said Mrs. Bird, in gentle tones. "I hope you feel better now, poor woman."
6: A long-drawn, shivering sigh was the only answer, but she lifted her dark eyes and fixed them on her with such a forlorn and imploring expression that the tears came into the little woman's eyes.
4: "You needn't be afraid of anything. We are friends here, poor woman. Tell me where you came from and what you want," said she. "I came from Kentucky," said the woman.
6: "When?" said Mr. Bird, taking up the interrogatory.
4: "Tonight."
6: "How did you come?"
4: "I crossed on the ice."
6: "Crossed on the ice," said every one present.
4: "Yes," said the woman slowly, "I did. God helping me, I crossed on the ice, for they were behind me, right behind, and there was no other way."
7: "Law, missus," said Cudjo, "the ice is all in broken up blocks, a swinging and a teetering up and down the river."
4: "I know it was, I know it," said she wildly, "but I did it. I wouldn't have thought I could. I didn't think I could get over, but I didn't care. I could but die if I didn't. The Lord helped me. Nobody knows how much the Lord can help 'em till they try,"
6: said the woman with a flashing eye. "Were you a slave?" said Mr. Bird.
4: "Yes, sir. I belonged to a man in Kentucky."
6: "Was he unkind to you?"
4: "No, sir. He was a good master."
6: "And was your mistress unkind to you?"
4: "No, sir, no. My mistress was always good to me."
6: "What could induce you to leave a good home, then, and run away and go through such dangers?" The woman looked up at Mrs. Bird with a keen, scrutinizing glance, and it did not escape her that she was dressed in deep mourning.
4: "Ma'am," she said suddenly, "have you ever lost a child?"
6: The question was unexpected, and it was thrust on a new wound, for it was only a month since a darling child of the family had been laid in the grave. Mr. Bird turned around and walked to the window, and Mrs. Bird burst into tears, but, recovering her voice, she said,
4: "Why do you ask that? I have lost a little one." "Then you will feel for me. I have lost two, one after another, left 'em buried there when I came away, and I had only this one left. I never slept a night without him. He was all I had. He was my comfort and pride, day and night, and, ma'am, they were going to take him away from me, to sell him down south, ma'am, to go all alone, a baby that had never been away from his mother in his life. I couldn't stand it, ma'am. I knew I never should be good for anything if they did, and when I knew the papers were signed, and he was sold, I took him and came off in the night, and they chased me, the man that brought him, and some of Mass's folks, and they were coming down right behind me, and I heard 'em. I jumped right onto the ice, and how I got across, I don't know. But first I knew a man was helping me up the bank."
6: The woman did not sob nor weep. She had gone to a place where tears are dry. But every one around her was, in some way characteristic of themselves, showing signs of hearty sympathy. The two little boys, after a desperate rummaging in their pockets in search of those pocket-handkerchiefs which mothers know are never to be found there, had thrown themselves disconsolately into the skirts of their mother's gown, where they were sobbing and wiping their eyes and noses to their heart's content. Mrs. Bird had her face fairly hidden in her pocket-handkerchief, and old Dinah, with tears streaming down her black, honest face, was ejaculating, "Lord, have mercy on us!" with all the fervor of a camp-meeting, while old Cudjo, rubbing his eyes very hard with his cuffs, and making a most uncommon variety of wry faces, occasionally responded in the same key, with great fervor. Our senator was a statesman, and of course could not be expected to cry, like other mortals, and so he turned his back to the company and looked out of the window, and seemed particularly busy in clearing his throat and wiping his spectacle glasses, occasionally blowing his nose in a manner that was calculated to excite suspicion had any one been in a state to observe critically.
7: "How came you to tell me you had a kind master?"
6: he suddenly exclaimed, gulping down very resolutely some kind of rising in his throat, and turning suddenly round upon the woman.
4: "Because he was a kind master. I'll say that of him, anyway. And my mistress was kind. But they couldn't help themselves. They were owing money, and there was some way, I can't tell how, that a man had a hold on them, and they were obliged to give him his will.
7: I listened, and heard him telling Mistress that, and she begging and pleading for me, and he told her he couldn't help himself, and that the papers were all drawn. And then it was I took him and left my home and came away. I knew 'twas no use of my trying to live if they did it, for it appears like this child is all I have.
6: Have you no husband?
7: Yes, but he belongs to another man. His master is real hard to him, and won't let him come to see me hardly ever. And he's grown harder and harder upon us, and he threatens to sell him down south. It's like I'll never see him again.
6: The quiet tone in which the woman pronounced these words might have led a superficial observer to think that she was entirely apathetic, but there was a calm, settled depth of anguish in her large, dark eye that spoke of something far otherwise.
7: "And where do you mean to go, my poor woman?" said Mrs. Bird. "To Canada, if I only knew where that was. Is it very far off, is Canada?"
6: said she, looking up with a simple, confiding air to Mrs. Bird's face.
7: "Poor thing," said Mrs. Bird involuntarily. "It's a very great way off, think," said the woman earnestly. "Much further than you think, poor child," said Mrs. Bird. "But we will try to think what can be done for you. Here, Dinah, make her up a bed in your own room, close by the kitchen, and I'll think what to do for her in the morning. Meanwhile, never fear, poor woman. Put your trust in God. He will protect you."
6: Mrs. Bird and her husband re-entered the parlor. She sat down in her little rocking chair before the fire, swaying thoughtfully to and fro. Mr. Bird strode up and down the room, grumbling to himself, "Pish! Pshaw! Confounded awkward business!" At length, striding up to his wife, he said, "I say, wife, she'll have to get away from here this very night. That fellow will be down on the scent bright and early tomorrow morning. If 'twas only the woman, she could lie quiet till it was over. But that little chap can't be kept still by a troop of horse and foot, I'll warrant me. He'll bring it all out, popping his head out of some window or door. A pretty kettle of fish it would be for me, too, to be caught with them both here just now. No, they'll have to be got off tonight."
7: "Tonight? How is it possible? Where to?"
6: "Well, I know pretty well where to," said the senator, beginning to put on his boots with a reflective air, and stopping when his leg was half in, he embraced his knee with both hands and seemed to go off in deep meditation. "It's a confounded awkward, ugly business," said he at last, beginning to tug at his bootstraps again, "and that's a fact." After one boot was fairly on, the senator sat with the other in his hand, profoundly studying the figure of the carpet. "It will have to be done, though, for aught I see. Hang it all!" And he drew the other boot anxiously on and looked out of the window. Now, little Mrs. Bird was a discreet woman, a woman who never in her life said, "I told you so," and on the present occasion, though pretty well aware of the shape her husband's meditations were taking, she very prudently forbore to meddle with them, only sat very quietly in her chair, and looked quite ready to hear her liege lord's intentions, when he should think proper to utter them.
8: "You see," he said, "there's my old client, Van Tromp, who has come over from Kentucky, and set all his slaves free, and he has bought a place 7 miles up the creek here, back in the woods, where nobody goes unless they go on purpose, and it's a place that isn't found in a hurry. There she'd be safe enough, but the plague of the thing is, nobody could drive a carriage there tonight but me."
7: "Why not? Cudjo is an excellent driver."
8: Aye, but here it is. The creek has to be crossed twice, and the second crossing is quite dangerous, unless one knows it as I do. I have crossed it 100 times on horseback, and know exactly the turns to take. And so, you see, there's no help for it. Cudjo must put in the horses, as quietly as may be, about 12 o'clock, and I'll take her over, and then, to give color to the matter, he must carry me on to the next tavern to take the stage for Columbus, that comes by about 3 or 4, and so it will look as if I had had the carriage only for that. I shall get into business bright and early in the morning, but I'm thinking I shall feel rather cheap there, after all that's been said and done. But hang it, I can't help it."
7: "Your heart is better than your head in this case, John," said the wife, laying her little white hand on his. "Could I ever have loved you, had I not known you better than you know yourself?"
6: And the little woman looked so handsome, with the tears sparkling in her eyes, that the senator thought he must be a decidedly clever fellow to get such a pretty creature into such a passionate admiration of him. And so,
8: What could he do but walk off somberly to see about the carriage? At the door, however, he stopped a moment, and then, coming back, he said, with some hesitation, "Mary, I don't know how you'd feel about it, but there's that drawer full of things of poor little Henry's." So saying, he turned quickly on his feet and shut the door after him. His wife opened the little bedroom door adjoining her room, and, taking the candle, set it down on top of a bureau there. Then, from a small recess, she took a key, and put it thoughtfully in a lock of a drawer, and made a sudden pause, while two boys, who, boy-like, had followed close on her heels, stood looking, with silent, significant glances, at their mother. "And, oh, mother that reads this, has there never been in your house a drawer or a closet, the opening of which has been to you like the opening again of a little grave? Ah, happy mother that you are, if it has not been so." Mrs. Bird slowly opened the drawer. There were little coats of many a form and pattern, piles of aprons, and rows of small stockings, and even a pair of little shoes, worn and rubbed at the toes, that were peeping from the folds of a paper. There was a toy horse and a wagon, a top, a ball, memorials gathered with many a tear and many a heartbreak. She sat down by the drawer, and leaning her head on her hands over it, wept till the tears fell through her fingers into the drawer. Then suddenly raising her head, she began, with nervous haste, selecting the plainest and most substantial articles, and gathering them into a bundle.
9: "Mama," said one of the boys, gently touching her arm, "you going to give away those things?" "My dear boys," she said, softly and earnestly, "if our dear, loving little Henry looks down from heaven, he would be glad to have us do this. I could not find it in my heart to give them away to any common person, to anybody that was happy, but I give them to a mother more heartbroken and sorrowful than I am, and I hope God will send his blessings with them."
8: There are in this world blessed souls whose sorrows all spring up into joys for others, whose earthly hopes, laid in the grave with many tears, are the seed from which spring healing flowers and balm for the desolate and the distressed. Among such was the delicate woman who sits there by the lamp, dropping slow tears while she prepares the memorials of her own lost one for the outcast wanderer. After a while, Mrs. Bird opened a wardrobe, and, taking from thence a plain, serviceable dress or two, sat down busily to her work-table, and, with needle, scissors, and thimble at hand, quietly commenced the letting-down process which her husband had recommended, and continued busily at it till the old clock in the corner struck 12, and she heard the low rattling of wheels at the door. "Mary," said her husband, coming in with his overcoat in his hand, "you must wake her up now. We must be off." Mrs. Bird hastily deposited the various articles she had collected in a small plain trunk, and, locking it, desired her husband to see it in the carriage, and then proceeded to call the woman. Soon, arrayed in a cloak, bonnet, and shawl that had belonged to her benefactress, she appeared at the door with her child in her arms. Mr. Bird hurried her into the carriage, and Mrs. Bird pressed on after her to the carriage steps. Eliza leaned out of the carriage and put out her hand, a hand as soft and beautiful as was given in return. She fixed her large, dark eyes, full of earnest meaning, on Mrs. Bird's face, and seemed going to speak. Her lips moved. She tried once or twice, but there was no sound, and, pointing upward with a look never to be forgotten, she fell back in the seat and covered her face. The door was shut, and the carriage drove on. What a situation now for a patriotic senator that had been all the week before spurring up the legislature of his native state to pass more stringent resolutions against escaping fugitives, their harborers and abettors. Our good senator in his native state had not been exceeded by any of his brethren at Washington in the sort of eloquence which has won for them immortal renown. How sublimely he had sat with his hands in his pocket, and scouted all sentimental weakness of those who would put the welfare of a few miserable fugitives before great state interests. He was as bold as a lion about it, and mightily convinced, not only himself, but everybody that heard him. But then his idea of a fugitive was only an idea of the letters that spell the word, or, at the most, the image of a little newspaper picture of a man with a stick and bundle with "Ran away from the subscriber" under it. The magic of the real presence of distress, the imploring human eye, the frail, trembling human hand, the despairing appeal of helpless agony, these he had never tried. He had never thought that a fugitive might be a hapless mother, a defenseless child, like that one which was now wearing his lost boy's little well-known cap. And so, as our poor senator was not stone or steel, as he was a man, and a downright noble-hearted one, too, he was, as everybody must see, in a sad case for his patriotism. And you need not exult over him, good brother of the Southern States, for we have some inklings that many of you, under similar circumstances, would not do much better. We have reason to know, in Kentucky, as in Mississippi, our noble and generous hearts, to whom never was tale of suffering told in vain. Ah, good brother, is it fair for you to expect of us services which your own brave, honorable heart would not allow you to render, were you in our place? Be that as it may, if our good senator was a political sinner, he was in a fair way to expiate it by his night's penance. There had been a long, continuous period of rainy weather, and the soft, rich earth of Ohio, as everyone knows, is admirably suited to the manufacture of mud, and the road was an Ohio railroad of the good old times. "And pray, what sort of a road may that be?" says some eastern traveler who has been accustomed to connect no ideas with a railroad but those of smoothness or speed. Know, then, innocent eastern friend, that in benighted regions of the West, where the mud is of unfathomable and sublime depth, roads are made of round, rough logs, arranged transversely side by side and coated over in their pristine freshness with earth, turf, and whatsoever may come to hand, and then the rejoicing native calleth it a road, and straightway essayeth to ride thereupon. In process of time the rains wash off all the turf and grass aforesaid, move the logs hither and thither in picturesque positions, up, down, and crosswise, with divers chasms and ruts of black mud intervening. Over such a road as this our senator went stumbling along, making moral reflections as continuously as under the circumstances could be expected, the carriage proceeding along much as follows: bump, bump, bump, slush, down in the mud. The senator, woman and child, reversing their positions so suddenly as to come, without any very accurate adjustment, against the windows of the downhill side. Carriage sticks fast, while Cudjo, on the outside, is heard making a great muster among the horses. After various ineffectual pullings and twitchings, just as the senator is losing all patience, the carriage suddenly rights itself with a bounce. Two front wheels go down into another abyss, and senator, woman, and child all tumble promiscuously on to the front seat. Senator's hat is jammed over his eyes and nose quite unceremoniously, and he considers himself fairly extinguished. Child cries, and Cudjo on the outside delivers animated addresses to the horses, who are kicking and floundering and straining under repeated cracks of the whip. Carriage springs up with another bounce. Down go the hind wheels. Senator, woman, and child fly over on the back seat, his elbows encountering her bonnet, and both her feet being jammed into his hat, which flies off in the concussion. After a few moments the slough is passed, and the horses stop, panting. The senator finds his hat, the woman straightens her bonnet and hushes her child, and they brace themselves for what is yet to come. For a while only the continuous bump, bump, intermingled just by way of variety with divers side plunges and compound shakes, and they begin to flatter themselves that they are not so badly off after all. At last, with a square plunge, which puts all onto their feet and then down into their seats with incredible quickness, the carriage stops, and after much outside commotion, Cudjo appears at the door.
10: "Please, sir, it's powerful bad spot this yar. I don't know how we's to get clear out. I'm a-thinkin' we'll have to be gettin' rails."
8: The senator despairingly steps out, picking gingerly for some firm foothold. Down goes one foot in immeasurable depth. He tries to pull it up, loses his balance, and tumbles over into the mud, and is fished out in a very despairing condition by Cudjo. but we forbear out of sympathy to our readers' bones. Western travelers who have beguiled the midnight hour in the interesting process of pulling down rail fences to pry their carriages out of mud holes will have a respectful and mournful sympathy with our unfortunate hero. We beg them to drop a silent tear and pass on. It was full late in the night when the carriage emerged, dripping and bespattered, out of the creek, and stood at the door of a large farmhouse. It took no inconsiderable perseverance to arouse the inmates, but at last the respectable proprietor appeared and undid the door. He was a great, tall, bristling Orson of a fellow, full 6 feet and some inches in his stockings, and arrayed in a red flannel hunting shirt. A very heavy mat of sandy hair, in a decidedly tousled condition, and a beard of some day's growth, gave the worthy man an appearance, to say the least, not particularly prepossessing. He stood for a few minutes holding the candle aloft, and blinking on our travelers with a dismal and mystified expression that was truly ludicrous. It cost some effort of our senator to induce him to comprehend the case fully, and while he is doing his best at that, we shall give him a little introduction to our readers. Honest old John Van Tromp was one quite a considerable landowner and slave owner in the state of Kentucky. Having nothing of the bear about him but the skin, and being gifted by nature with a great, honest, just heart, quite equal to his gigantic frame, he had been for some years witnessing with repressed uneasiness the workings of a system equally bad for oppressor and oppressed. At last, one day, John's great heart had swelled altogether too big to wear his bonds any longer. So he just took his pocketbook out of his desk and went over into Ohio and bought a quarter of a township of good, rich land, made out free papers for all his people, men, women, and children, packed them up in wagons, and sent them off to settle down. And then Honest John turned his face up the creek and sat quietly down on a snug, retired farm to enjoy his conscience and his reflections. "Are you the man that will shelter a poor woman and child from slave-catchers?" said the senator explicitly.
11: "I rather think I am," said Honest John, with some considerable emphasis.
8: "I thought so," said the senator.
11: "If there's anybody comes," said the good man, stretching his tall, muscular form upward, "why, here I'm ready for him, and I've got 7 sons, each 6 foot high, and they'll be ready for 'em. Give our respects to 'em," said John. "Tell 'em it's no matter how soon they call. Make no kinder difference to us," said John, running his fingers through the shock of hair that thatched his head, and bursting out into a great laugh. Weary, jaded, and spiritless, Eliza dragged herself up to the door with her child lying in a heavy sleep on her arm. The rough man held the candle to her face, and uttering a kind of compassionate grunt, opened the door of a small bedroom adjoining to the large kitchen where they were standing, and motioned her to go in. He took down a candle, and lighting it, set it upon the table, and then addressed himself to Eliza.
12: "Now, I say, gal, you needn't be a bit afeard. Let who will come here. I'm up to all that sort of thing," he said, pointing to 2 or 3 goodly rifles over the mantelpiece, "and most people that know me know that 'twouldn't be healthy to try to get anybody out of my house when I'm agin it. So now you just go to sleep now, as quiet as if your mother was a-rockin' you," said he, as he shut the door. "Why, this is an uncommon handsome one," said he to the senator. "Ah, well, handsome uns has the greatest cause to run sometimes, if they has any kind of feeling, such as decent women should. I know all about that."
8: The senator, in a few words, briefly explained Eliza's history.
12: Now I want to know," said the good man pitifully. Show. That's nature now, poor critter. Hunted down now like a deer. Hunted down just for having natural feelings and doing what no kind of mother could help a doing. I tell you what, these yer things make me come the nighest to swearin' now almost anything," said Honest John, as he wiped his eyes with the back of a great freckled yellow hand. "I tell you what, stranger, it was years and years before I jined the church, 'cause the ministers round in our parts used to preach that the Bible went in for these ere cuttings up, and I couldn't be up to 'em with their Greek and Hebrew, and so I took up agin 'em, Bible and all.
7: I never jined the church till I found a minister that was up to him, all in Greek and all that, and he said right the contrary. And then I took right hold and jined the church. I did now. Fact, said John, who had been all this time uncorking some very frisky bottled cider, which at this juncture he presented.
12: "'Ye'd better just put up here now till daylight,' said he heartily, "'and I'll call up the old woman and have a bed got ready for you in no time.'
7: "'Thank you, my good friend,' said the senator. "'I must be along to take the night stage for Columbus.'
12: "'Ah, well, then, if you must, I'll go a piece with you "'and show you a crossroad that will take you there better than the road you came on. "'That road's mighty bad.'
7: John equipped himself, and, with a lantern in hand, was soon seen guiding the senator's carriage towards a road that ran down in a hollow back of his dwelling. When they parted, the senator put into his hand a $10 bill.
12: "'It's for her,' he said briefly.
7: "'Aye, aye,' said John with equal conciseness. They shook hands and parted. End of Chapter 9.
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14: This is Green Street, the Environmental Health Show, greenstreetnews.org. Patty and Doug Wood, welcome back. What's happening to our kids and our families in this digital age? How is digital technology, and particularly the addictive nature of technology, not to mention the efforts of big companies to make their product addictive, impacting our kids, our families, our communities, and our society at large? This is not an idle question. The impact of digital technology on our society is going to have repercussions for generations, so it's important that we are clear-eyed and sober about what is happening to us right now. Today on Green Street, Patty and I are going to put aside our usual focus on toxins in the air and the water and the food supply that can impact our health, and we're going to talk about the impact of our digitally addicted society with psychologist Dr. Betsy Stone. It's a fascinating discussion, and we hope gives all of us some ideas of how we can move our society forward in a more positive way. So stay tuned for that, but first, some of the headlines of the week. Patty, what have you got for us?
15: Okay, well, this is something from The Guardian, one of our favorite sources.
14: Yeah.
15: Their article is about the Trump administration, which is planning to loosen a federal rule that requires grocery stores and air conditioning companies to reduce greenhouse gases used in cooling equipment in what officials say is a push to lower the cost of groceries.
14: I thought we had a law about refrigerant chemicals.
15: Yes, we do,
14: right?
15: A really
14: Didn't
15: good...
14: Can we solve this problem with the... What is the Montreal
15: Protocol?
14: Nope,
15: we're going to use this. We're going to keep cutting back on all of these regulations that are protecting the planet and ourselves to say that we're going to lower the cost of groceries by doing that.
14: Whatever it takes, I guess. Huh?
15: That's right.
14: Yeah.
15: So
14: right.
15: Lee Zeldin, head of the EPA, said that the Biden-era rule imposes costly restrictions that limit the type of refrigerants U.S. businesses and families can use.
14: For good reason.
15: Zeldin says the new rule will, quote, allow businesses to choose the refrigeration system

0: emitted by refrigerators and air conditioners. The 2020 law reflected a broad bipartisan consensus on the need to quickly phase out domestic use of hydrofluorocarbons, or HFCs, that are thousands of times more potent than carbon dioxide and are considered a major driver of global warming. But this is my favorite quote from Lee Zeldin.
1: Okay.
0: The plan to ease restrictions is part of a series of sweeping environmental changes that Zeldin said, quote, put a dagger through the heart of climate change religion, end quote.
1: Climate change religion.
0: That's a climate change
1: that's
0: religion.
1: That's the way they, think about it.
0: It's a hoax, according to Trump.
1: I forgot.
0: You forgot.
1: Yeah.
0: Climate change is a hoax.
1: Mm. All right. What else you got?
0: Well, here's an op-ed by Josh Berman of the Sierra Club and Eric Walker of WEACT, two organizations fighting to keep New York's groundbreaking climate law in place.
1: Yeah, good for them. All right. Cool.
0: New York Governor Kathy Hochul says she is trying to tailor New York climate law to reality, but the changes she continues to seek go far beyond pragmatic tinkering. The governor's proposal is a wholesale evisceration of the Climate Leadership and Community Protection Act. What's more, it doesn't address the real problems New Yorkers are facing, the equivalent of treating a broken pinky by amputating the entire arm.
1: Oh, man.
0: The Climate Action Council's 2022 scoping plan included hundreds of important recommended regulatory actions that the state was directed to take by January 1, 2024.
1: Yeah, there were all these things they were going to do. I mean, we're going to do this and this and this
0: and this. And they would help achieve the law's mandates. Our groups, meaning Sierra Club and WEACT, watched as the scoping plan's numerous recommendations were whittled down to just one program, Cap and Invest, and the January 1st deadline slipped past. We then watched as the governor abandoned even this one program. With virtually nothing left to accelerate climate progress in New York, we reluctantly took the state to court as a last resort. Unsurprisingly, given the governor's abdication of her responsibility to faithfully implement the law, we won.
1: I was going to say, they won this
0: lawsuit. They did win this.
1: You know, this idea that we can't meet our climate goals because it's too expensive.
0: This is crazy.
1: This is an existential issue, folks.
0: Yeah.
1: You know, the idea
0: And the alternatives that she's proposing are far more expensive.
1: I don't understand this. It all has to do with economics, not understanding what the future cost is going to be if you don't take action now.
0: That's right. The governor could have responded to our multiple attempts to discuss a settlement of the case, but instead she appealed the court ruling and began building a public case for gutting the law, built on unrealistic cost projections intended to spark fear. The irony of her position is this. With fossil fuel prices skyrocketing and New Yorkers struggling to pay their utility bills and fill up their cars, implementing a program that raises revenue to help New Yorkers reduce their dependence on gas and oil would promote affordability, not hinder it.
1: Yeah.
0: The people who lose if the governor succeeds are the South Bronx children with asthma living next to highways, the Buffalo residents who watched energy bills spike during last winter's cold snaps and today's foreign wars, and the Long Island homeowners stuck on expensive delivered fuels like propane.
1: Yeah, it's actually going to be everybody across the country because the law was a model law.
0: That's right.
1: It really was kind of set the stage for other states to really adopt, you know,
0: a similar law.
1: Yeah.
0: It was a blueprint.
1: Yeah.
0: Yeah. Our groups went to court because helping move New York off fossil fuels is critical for our wallets, our health, and our future. The governor still has a chance to make a better reality for New Yorkers. Advance the CLCPA. Don't dismantle it. And that's their take on this, and it's really good.
1: Yeah. All right. We'll be right back.
0: What does it mean to be human? What really separates us from thinking machines? As thinking machines become more sophisticated, and as we begin to rely on them for more and more of our daily activities, the skills that have made us who we are beginning to disappear. The ability to talk with each other, learn from each other, think critically about important issues, and develop fully as humans are being slowly, incrementally, and almost imperceptibly lost.
1: Dr. Betsy Stone is a psychologist, author, and public speaker whose passion for wellness in the lives of families has brought her invitations to speak throughout North America and Europe. We're excited to welcome Dr. Stone to Green Street to talk about what's happening to our children and our families and what the future holds for all of us if we continue down the current path. Here's our conversation with Dr. Betsy Stone.

0: There are a number of things that we see both in data and anecdotally that are actually very important. There are generational differences. Now, I'm not talking necessarily about technological differences, but generational differences in the ways people behave. For example, most boomers were raised and raised their children with dinner time.
1: Sure.
0: A shared dinner time is something which has really gone out the window. We see much less of it. That's not to say we don't see any of it. And for lots of families, there are particular meals, whether it's dinner or a Sunday lunch, that are sacrosanct and that people still spend time at. But the kind of routine sitting together at meals is something that has shifted. And I think that even in the moments where we sit together at meals, oftentimes we have machines with us. When I first started working as a therapist, I'm a retired psychologist, one of the things we talked about was televisions that were on at dinner. Well, televisions on at dinner are so much less intrusive than phones on at dinner.
1: Well, everybody's watching the same thing for one thing.
0: Yes, absolutely.
1: You know,
0: and there are commercials where you could actually talk about things.
1: Sure.
2: Or say, pass the peas, please.
0: Absolutely. Absolutely. There's all sorts of rituals around food, which have historically been connection rituals. And that has really diminished. So we see fewer connection rituals around predictable behaviors that people engage in on a daily basis. Food is one of them. Another one is time in the car. That it used to be you would get in the car and maybe you would put music on, but people didn't have things to do. And so there's been this shift from cars being almost enforced community time, connection time, to cars being more times that we are more isolated. There are ways in which we believe that social media and connections over the internet are real. Sometimes they are real connections. Surely for us during COVID, they were the only connections most of us had during lockdown.
1: Yeah.
0: And they were invaluable. However, what we don't see is kind of routine skill building that happens around particularly meals and cars. And what's the skill building that happens there? I have to learn how to listen to you. I have to learn how to ask you questions, whether it is please pass the peas or what happened at school today. I have to learn listening skills. And I have to begin to think about myself as part of a community as opposed to an individual. One of the things that happens at mealtimes, for example, is that we think about how much food there is and who needs what.
1: Mm-hmm.
0: And if I eat at 6 o'clock and you eat at 6:15 and Patty, you eat at 6:30, what we're not having is this exchange that has to do with knowing each other better, learning how to share, all sorts of things. And one of the things that we see as a result of that, I think, directly and indirectly, is that kids get to college, for example, and they don't know how to meet people. Because they don't have how to sit with strangers skills.
1: Uh-huh.
0: So that's a way in which we see technology impacting us directly. I always want to think also about what soft skills people lost during the pandemic, that they didn't develop during the pandemic, or that they actually regressed with during the pandemic. And I'll give you an example of this. If you were in lockdown in sixth grade, which in most of this country is a time where you move into middle school,
1: mm-hmm.
0: What didn't you learn how to do? You didn't learn how, these are things sixth grade teachers teach and eighth grade teachers don't know how to teach. You didn't learn how to walk in the hall. That's actually an incredibly important skill. How do I walk down a hallway and navigate through other people? How do I walk with my friends? How do I avoid the people I don't like? How do I make sure that I have time to get to my locker if I need to get to my locker? These are self-regulation skills.
1: Mm-hmm.
0: How do I walk into a lunchroom? In fifth grade, you sit with the kids in your class. In sixth grade, you sit with the kids you choose.
1: Yeah.
0: How do I walk into a lunchroom and know where to sit? Again, these are developmental soft skills that if we don't teach them, kids don't have them. How do I navigate the fact that I went from having one or two teachers to having five or six teachers, some of whom I like, some of whom over-assign homework, most of whom don't talk to each other about what different kids need? And so how do I develop these skills when I don't have the social or educational supports to do them?
1: So this is all falling on parents then to make up the deficit, right? I mean, parents need to help their kids navigate. And is that happening, or do you see that not happening?
0: I don't see that happening. I wouldn't blame parents. Mm-hmm. I don't think that parents have this skill set either, particularly around soft skills. We don't tend to focus on them. Like, we pay attention to you're behind in algebra.
1: Right.
0: But we are much less likely to pay attention to you're behind in friend, mm-hmm. Unless we're panicking. I don't think it falls only on parents, Doug. I actually think it's a social problem. I wouldn't want to say that parents are responsible for all of this. I think that we need to develop skills of failure. Learning how to fail is an incredibly important skill. Learning how to be unhappy and manage myself is an incredibly important skill. And lots of our parents are just saying to their children, all I want is for you to be happy.
2: Right. Right. Absolutely.
0: Which I would argue, Patty, is a lie.
2: Yeah. Oh, yeah. Yeah, but that's what they say.
0: Yes.
2: That's what they say, and they feel really good about it. The only thing that I want is for you to be happy.
0: Right. It's right. Clearly not true.
2: Right.
0: Because if all I wanted was for you to be happy, you would not have to go to school on days you don't want to, and you could eat red licorice for breakfast, and you would never have to put your clothes away, and.
2: Right.
0: And you wouldn't have to listen to me.
2: Right.
0: But it sets up, I think, a sense that if a child is unhappy, they are not only unhappy, but they are unhappy and have failed their parents.
1: Mm.
0: Mm-hmm. I would not say that all I wanted it was for my children to be happy. I wanted my children to be moral people. I wanted them to be responsible people. I wanted them to be people I would like when they grew up. I wanted them to make safe choices some of the time. Safe enough choices is really what I mean.
2: Right.
0: And I wanted them to know that when they messed up, that A, I would be there, and B, they could manage.
2: Mm-hmm. Right. I used always to say to my kids, maybe this is wrong, but I used to say the most important thing in the world is for you to be a good person.
0: Yep.
2: And let's work on those things. I mean, I didn't say let's work on those things, A, B, C, D, E, F, G, but just being a good person, being a moral person, being an ethical person, being, you know, those things, being part of society, a giving part of society.
0: So, Patty, I would argue that to be a moral person, you have to be capable of moral struggle, which means you have to be able to ask questions that don't have good answers.
2: Yeah.
1: Like what?
0: Every one of the examples that we use to see if somebody's a conscientious objector. Conscientious objection is a moral stand, and they ask you to pick between impossible situations.
1: Yeah.
2: Exactly.
0: How do we teach children how to think deeply? Well, that's one of the things that lots of families used to do at dinner.
2: Right. And I get to the meat of, you know, what we're trying to get to here. And that is, it just all seemed like, you know, it was kids at the dinner table who were all looking at it. But it's actually parents who are as addicted to their wireless devices as their children are.
0: Absolutely.
2: I mean, we see parents pick up their kids at the bus stop. The kids, you know, are, you know, hauling home their art project and their violin and whatever. And the mother is just like on her phone the whole
0: right.
2: time. She has never even asked, how was your day today? How was your project, you know, received? Or, you know, how was orchestra practice? Or, you know, da-da-da-da-da.
0: Right.
2: Da. Nothing. Nothing
0: goes on. So what is that kid learning about social skills?
2: Nothing.
1: Yeah.
0: No, that's not true. We never don't no. learn.
1: No.
2: Okay, learning something. But what are you learning?
0: You're learning that this is more interesting than you are.
1: Yeah, yeah. We're talking to a professor at Harvard about this, and she was telling me she'd done some research, and she was told by, I guess the parent told her that the child threw the phone in the toilet. The child was so upset that the mom wasn't paying attention that they literally took the phone and threw it in the toilet. That was that was how they solved the problem.
0: Right. That's pretty clear.
1: Yeah.
0: Right. In terms of the kind of way we develop, one of my kids is a high school teacher. And she says to kids who are using chat, GPT, or other forms of AI to write papers, And that's happening with, you know, all
1: sure.
0: over the place.
1: Of course.
0: She says to the kids that she catches, because it's pretty easy to catch them,
1: yeah.
0: that when they get in the workforce, they're not going to be competing with ChatGPT. They're going to be competing with other people who have original thoughts. And if they don't develop the skills to have original thoughts, if all they're learning how to do is to manage AI, AI will self-manage. So her position, and I think she's right, is if you don't learn how to think, then you don't know how to think. And the thing that makes human beings unique is our ability to put disparate things together. You know, for Benjamin Franklin to put a key on a kite mm-hmm. is a wacky thing. I don't think ChatGPT would have come up with that. Learning how to think is not natural for human beings. Thinking about I'm hungry is natural. But thinking really meaningful, deep thoughts is something we have to learn how to do, and it gets reinforced. Having said that, I'm going to say that there is really lovely data that says that toddlers and teenagers in particular ask tons of deep spiritual questions, toddlers and adolescents, and that we tend to answer those questions very flippantly. I don't know of an adolescent who doesn't ask at some level, why do people do bad things?
1: Mm-hmm.
0: That's an incredibly important question that when we have a flippant response to, closes down an avenue of interest. The other two times in our lives that we see people being really struggling with spiritual and moral questions is in response to illness or tragedy and as we approach death. So human beings are capable and inclined to ask big questions. And our experience of it is often that we get shut down.
3: Mm-hmm.
0: Those big questions are a gift that kids give to adults.
1: Yeah.
0: So my son, who is now in his mid-30s, when he was 2, 2.5, said, we're in the car. I peel a clementine. I hand it back to him. He says, Mama, where did clementines come from? I said, trees. And he said, no, that's not what I meant. And I said, the grocery store? And he said, no, they don't have seeds. Where did they come from? That's a magical opportunity. But if I'm on my phone, or if he's on his phone, not when he's 2, and has that thought and says to himself, I'm going to look that up. The social impact of it is gone. The thinking impact of it is gone. We have to come up with opportunities for families to explore thoughts together.
2: And how do we do that in the digital age, which is here to stay, by the way? It's absolutely here to stay. And
0: absolutely.
2: It's only going to get, I hate to say it's only going to get worse, but.
0: Look, it has had great advantages for us. I would not have wanted to go through COVID without this ability.
1: Yeah.
2: Right.
0: We have to understand that parenting is really important and really boring. And so we have to figure out ways to support parents. You know, one of the interesting things I think about parenting toddlers is that we have naturally occurring communities that exist, whether it's the preschool parents or the neighborhood parents. There are communities that just spring up of parents. Once you get to elementary school, that starts to diminish, and then it goes plummets in middle and high school. There aren't communities of parents who support parents in healthy ways. We have to build communities of parents with intentional and structure. So there's a story I read about a small town in maybe Vermont, someplace in New England. I have Vermont in my head, where maybe fifth or sixth grader was asking her mom for a phone. And the mom really didn't want to give it to her. And so what the mom did was she contacted all of this kid's friends, parents, and said, let's all get landlines.
1: Hmm.
0: Well, what does a landline give you? It gives you a way to talk to people, not to play games with people, not to play games with yourself, but to actually have real conversations. And there's a landline, and when the phone rings, Johnny, and you pick up the phone. Johnny says, "Hi, Ms. Wood. This is Johnny. Can I please speak with Kevin?" And they're learning all sorts of skills there.
1: Yeah.
0: And Ms. Wood is going to say, "Johnny, it is so nice to hear from you. How's your mom?" These are all skill development. I think we have to be thinking about things we expect them to be able to do, and then we have to teach them how to do it.
2: How about writing script?
0: Yeah. If we think it matters, then we should be figuring out ways to make it happen.
1: Let me ask you this. A couple of years ago, we put together an international declaration on the rights of children in the digital age. This was together with a Harvard lawyer friend of mine out in California. And one of the things that we said was children have a right to be free from the pernicious effect of digital technology, basically, is what we were saying. It's not fair that we burden our kids with this unbelievably addictive technology to which they are not ready in any way to manage the addictiveness of this. And, of course,
0: neither are we.
1: I was going to say parents aren't helping.
2: I agree.
1: So is that
2: except
1: just
2: that I don't have a phone.
1: Are we just whistling in the wind, or could we get there somehow? And if so, how?
0: It is very hard to say what we shouldn't have. I think it's as important to say what we should have. Children should have lengthy periods of recess. Children should have the opportunity for neighborhood play. My guess is that both of you grew up with neighborhood play, and most likely your children did not.
2: Our children did.
1: Our children did. We made sure.
0: Yeah. Okay, there is very little neighborhood play because kids are so scheduled. First of all, you have to not schedule your kid, and then you have to be in a place where other people aren't scheduling their kids. I think that one of the things that happens in neighborhood play is both I play with people I don't like and I play with people who are very different ages than I am.
1: Mm-hmm.
0: So if you're 7 and there's a 4-year-old playing outside and it's not your brother or sister, you have to pay attention to that 4-year-old. And if you're 11 and there's a 7-year-old playing out with you outside, you have to teach that 7-year-old not just how to hit a ball off a tee, but how to hit a ball if I toss it to you.
1: Mm-hmm.
0: These are really different skills that lots of our kids are either not getting or they're getting from coaches.
2: From organized, athletic.
1: Sports, yeah.
0: Right. From adults.
2: Only from adults, right.
0: Right. What happens when I have neighborhood play is that I have to learn how to play with the kid who's a jerk because she's in my neighborhood.
2: Right.
0: Which means I have to build up a lot of tolerance. I have to build up a lot of social skills so that I can manage her. There's a lot of management in dealing with people who are jerks.
1: Mm.
2: So what do you think is going to be the result of this as these children who have grown up in this digital age with a phone in their pocket from the time they're in 4th or 5th grade? What's going to happen when they are young adults and then become responsible parents and so on? What do you see happening?
0: So I think that we're already seeing some of the impacts. I think a lot of kids don't want to grow up. We have seen an increase in the number of kids who go away to college, come home for Thanksgiving, and say, "I'm not going back."
1: Mm-hmm. Yeah.
0: Because they're really not ready to leave home. I think part of our job as parents is to liberate our children from us.
1: Sure.
0: And we're seeing kids who don't want to be freed from their parents. Later marriages, later children, fewer children. So is it that they don't feel that they're equipped? I think we have a generation of young adults who are relatively insecure and not as confident as previous generations have been.
1: Understandably, because they're not equipped. They don't have the tools. They didn't develop those skills. Going back to what you first talked about, they didn't develop those skills as they went along. Now,
0: right,
1: all of a sudden, they're 20 and they don't have those skills. And they're going to a job interview or they're meeting with colleagues for the first time. They don't know what to do. So you walk into a conference room now and everybody is on their phones because that's what they're familiar with. That's comfort to them. And they don't know how to talk to the person that's next to them. It just doesn't.
0: Absolutely.
1: So, Betsy, when you wake up in the morning, are you optimistic about the future? It's a question I pose to most of our guests. I'm curious to know what you think.
0: I'm really afraid of the sense I have in the whole world that I'm the only one that matters. and that if you're in my way, I should just get rid of you. I'm really afraid of the devaluing of the human spirit in lieu of money. And I believe that human beings can persist, and that if we are willing to do the work of persistence, our job in the world is to improve the world. And so I want to think that I live my life with the understanding that I have a moral obligation to leave things better than I found them.
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6: If this body believes that Memphis should not have the right to elect representation reflective of its own community, then perhaps the legislature should explain why Memphis should continue to be part of the state of Tennessee.
7: So that's where we are now.

0: From Pacifica Radio in Los Angeles, this is The Bradcast, as heard on KPFK 90.7 FM in LA and on dozens of other fine affiliate stations on both the public airwaves and the internet around the country and the world, blanketing planet Earth. I'm Brad Friedman, your friendly investigative blogger, journalist, troublemaker, muckraker, and all-around swell fellow, says me, from bradblog.com. Thank you very much for joining us today. Welcome to another thrilling edition of the Bradcast. Just before airtime today, Washington Post is reporting that a Trump-appointed panel tasked with shaping the future of the Federal Emergency Management Agency, or FEMA, voted on Thursday to approve a report recommending that the Trump administration cut FEMA by 50%.
1: Oh, good Lord.
0: Among other significant overhauls meant to streamline the agency, as Jeff Bezos' Washington Post reports it.
1: Is that what they're calling that?
0: That's what they're calling it. Hi, Desi Doyen.
1: Hi.
0: The Trump-appointed panel's report also recommends that FEMA shift leadership of emergency response and recovery to the state level and make changes to some of its most relied-upon programs. While the document does not carry legal weight in and of itself, it is meant to guide the Trump administration's next steps for an agency the president has frequently criticized and called for doing away with altogether, as I recall. And frankly, I would argue that the document isn't just meant to guide the president. It is, in fact, meant to give him political cover for the steps that he had hoped to do anyway, and frankly, already has been doing in many cases. Environmental advocacy groups were quick to denounce the report's recommendations as being divorced from the needs of Americans. And who knows more about divorce? Will McDowell at the nonprofit Environmental Defense Fund said in a statement, quote, "Americans are facing increasingly frequent and severe weather that's devastating homes, roads, and crops. And the FEMA Review Council's recommendations do not meet this reality." He says the proposed changes would leave communities without the necessary funding, information, and access to insurance to stay prepared and safe when disasters strike. Madison Sloan, the director of the Disaster Recovery and Fair Housing Project at the nonprofit group Texas Appleseed, said in a call with reporters on Thursday that our concern for disaster survivors is that some of the recommended changes may not reflect what the council heard from survivors about what they need. FEMA, she said, already made some, quote, transformational changes over the past year and a half. Many of those changes have had really negative consequences for disaster survivors and communities recovering from a disaster. She said our concerns remain similar to what they have always been, there, that there is a major shift in responsibility and cost to state, local, tribal, and territorial governments with no guarantee that there will be sufficient federal funding to meet those costs or that states will be able to raise that money themselves.
1: And, of course, states in the middle of a crisis will have to be able to fund their own emergency response. This is the idea that, yes, you get to pay taxes and you get nothing in return.
0: Well, speaking of places in the middle of crises, you know who else might not care for this this idea, this ill-timed idea coming from this FEMA review panel of Donald Trump's, essentially calling for the dismantling of FEMA? Well, a whole bunch of folks on the ground in Mississippi today who survived yet another string of tornadoes that slammed into Mississippi just after sunset on Wednesday. For a second time in less than a month, another big burst of tornadoes swept through the state, luckily causing no deaths, but authorities estimate that 500 homes were damaged or destroyed across five counties on Wednesday and said that at least 17 people were injured. The powerful storms spawned at least three tornadoes across the bottom half of Mississippi. Survivors told stories of crawling under furniture as the winds tore off the roof and of hiding in closets, holding on to their children. at Coaltown Baptist Church in Purvis. Members hunkered down in a hallway singing and praying until the storm passed. A dozen people were hurt at a trailer park in a small community in rural Lincoln County. Most of the two dozen homes there were flattened into heaps of splintered boards and twisted metal, reports AP. Debris from the storms closed Interstate 55 and many other roads in Lincoln County, which reported at least 200 damaged homes. Lamar County to the southeast reported about 275 damaged homes, according to the State Emergency Management Agency. But I'm sure they have all they need. They don't need FEMA to help them out, right? Hopefully they've got the resources to take care of those folks and get them all into homes, because if it is up to the Trump administration, the federal government may not be coming to help at all. And, of course, it's a terrible time for these kinds of cuts to federal emergency disasters, with the number of those disasters on the rise thanks to, man-made climate change, thanks to, the burning of fossil fuels. Nonetheless, Republican officials from states just like Mississippi, who, you know, they know who is to blame here. Nonetheless, they are now scrambling before they potentially lose control of Congress to put in place federal protections for big oil and big fossil fuel to protect them from being held accountable for decades of lies about their product. We'll discuss that momentarily with Laura Peterson of the Union of Concerned Scientists. Also, Desi Doyen will have our latest Green News report on both the energy shortage caused by Donald Trump's war on Iran, which, if you haven't noticed, is not over.
1: Yes.
0: And the spike in energy demand at the very same time, thanks in no small part to AI data centers and the incredibly dumb efforts by the Trump administration to not just kill clean, cheap, renewable offshore wind energy projects, but now to kill more than 150 onshore wind energy projects around the country as well, which is insane. Insane.
1: Yes, it absolutely is, but that's where we are.
0: But very quickly, before we get to all of that, an update on the continuing fallout from the corrupted U.S. Supreme Court's ruling last week in Louisiana versus Calais, gutting the last of the protections of the landmark Voting Rights Act of 1965. As GOP-controlled states in the old Confederacy down south, in the middle of primary season and in several cases in the middle of ongoing elections, where voters are already voting, are now scrambling to redraw their U.S. House maps in order to erase, to gerrymander black majority districts out of existence. As you know, GOP lawmakers in both Louisiana and Alabama have already halted or tried to halt ongoing voting in their ongoing statewide midterm primary elections in order to try and rewrite their House maps in the middle of the election, with the apparent go-ahead from the Republican activists on the U.S. Supreme Court. Also now, the state house in South Carolina has kicked off the process of congressional redistricting before this year's midterms, with the goal of eliminating the state's only remaining majority black seat. That would be the one held by the Democratic Congressman James Clyburn, the civil rights activist, an icon, and Democratic Party kingmaker who is serving his 17th term in office. They are hoping to erase Jim Clyburn's district and Jim Clyburn himself from the U.S. House, to erase him out of existence. The state house in South Carolina passed a resolution late on Wednesday night on a party line vote that opens the door to redistricting even after the legislative session ends as scheduled on May 14. It doesn't guarantee redistricting will happen, but it keeps GOP lawmakers' options open and allows the pressure from MAGA forces to build, according to David Kurtz. The state Senate, meanwhile, in South Carolina, where a two-thirds vote is required, is expected to vote on the resolution momentarily if they have not already. Trump has been aggressively lobbying Republican State Senate Majority Leader Shane Massey pushing him to fall in line, according to Politico. But Massey has been a vocal opponent of redistricting, concerned that it would actually cost the GOP seats in the House, what we call, we describe as a dummy mander. The qualifying for the for House races has already closed, and military ballots have already been mailed out in South Carolina, so people are already voting there as well. But Trump allies are trying to leverage his successful primarying of anti-redistricting state House Republicans in Indiana this week in order to increase the pressure on reluctant GOP lawmakers in the South. But the biggest action today may be in Tennessee, where Republicans on Thursday approved a new congressional map dismantling the one and only remaining majority black U.S. House district there in Memphis, cracking it into three Republican majority districts, despite the fact that Memphis is about 63% black. The move resulted in chaos on Thursday at the state capitol as it was greeted by loud protests. As Republicans split up this majority black city that played a critical role in the civil rights movement, by the way, split it up into three separate Republican-leaning districts. The new lines could oust Democratic U.S. Rep. Steve Cohen, who is white, by the way, and who has represented Memphis proudly since 2007. Republicans already control the state's other eight districts, so Republicans are very, very excited about having complete control of the state of Tennessee in their U.S. House delegation. Quote, "It is a form of Jim Crow terror," said State Rep. Justin Jones, a black Democrat, comparing the map to the racist election laws that restricted black Southerners from voting prior to the 1960s. "You know what you're doing," he said. "It is shameful." Democratic State Rep. Antonio Parkinson pushed back very hard against Republican state lawmakers before they rammed through their vote to gerrymander Tennessee's already heavily gerrymandered map, offering an idea that likely has, well, some wide resonance in the former Confederate state of Tennessee.
2: Let me close with this. If this body believes that Memphis should not have the right to elect representation reflective of its own community, then perhaps the legislature should explain why Memphis should continue to be part of the state of Tennessee. A government that benefits from the people while weakening their political power creates the appearance of representation without self-determination. Don't hide behind the maps, and if that is the case, let me make it easier for you. Let Memphis secede from the state of Tennessee. You don't have to redraw maps when you let us out. Let my people go. And I'm dead ass serious. If you don't, you're constantly beating on us, allow us out.
0: So that is where we are now. Trump and his corrupted U.S. Supreme Court have made America so great again at this point that lawmakers from great American cities are calling for their cities to secede from their own states. I don't know how much greater we could make America again at this point. What are we doing? What are we doing, people? By the way, where's Memphis going to go? To I think it borders Arkansas and Tennessee. If I recall, you think it's going to be any better in Arkansas and Tennessee? I'll tell you what, we'll take it. We'll take Memphis out here in California.
1: Sure.
0: Can we add Memphis to the list of cities in the great state of California? That'd be all right. We'll take them. What are we doing, people? As the final vote proceeded in the Tennessee State House chamber, the Republican Speaker Cameron Sexton repeatedly had hissing and yelling protesters removed from the balcony. When the House took its final vote, black lawmakers stood in the front of the chamber, linking arms as protesters sounded air horns, chanting angrily. The Senate vote was also briefly delayed when State Senator Charlene Oliver, a black Democrat, stood atop a desk on the chamber floor and unfurled a sheet with the words "No Jim Crow 2.0 written on it, while other Democrats stood in protest. But you know what? None of this is going to work. I don't think Americans are going to stand for this. I really don't. But I guess we'll find out in about 180 days. But who's counting? November 3rd is Election Day. Actually, I'll tell you who is counting. Who does think their congressional majorities are still very much at stake, at risk at this point? Republicans do. Because they're trying to push through immunity right now, through Congress. Immunity for fossil fuel companies for the damage that they caused as reflected by climate change. Which, hey, didn't they tell us that fossil fuel companies have nothing to do with climate change? So why the rush to pass legislation to try to protect them if you deny that big oil has anything to do with it? And even deny that climate change exists at all? Well, we will discuss all of that next with Laura Peterson of the Union of Concerned Scientists. Also, Desi Doyen in the Green News Report coming up later this hour. I'm Brad Friedman. This is your Bradcast.
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0: Yeah, and if denial doesn't work, how about federal protection from accountability in any and all lawsuits? That might. Welcome back to the Bradcast. Brad Friedman from bradblog.com. Republicans currently hold very narrow majorities in both the U.S. House and Senate, but based on their legislative efforts of late, it appears that even they think they may not be in control of Congress after this November's critical midterm elections. Are they suddenly adjusting their policies to be more responsive to what voters actually want? Well, of course not, silly. Republicans now seem to be racing the red light, working hard to protect their favorite industries from public accountability while they still have a clear shot at it. Amid all of the daily and hourly chaos of the failing Trump administration, you might be forgiven for not noticing that congressional Republicans recently tried to insert a set of controversial provisions aimed at protecting pesticide manufacturers from accountability lawsuits into their new farm bill. Maine's Democratic Congresswoman Shelley Pengree described the provisions as a, quote, handout to big agriculture and big chemical. In truth, a somewhat surprising bipartisan groundswell of opposition from lawmakers and so-called MAHA, Make America Healthy Again advocates, said the provisions amounted to a, quote, liability shield, granting pesticide maker Bayer permanent immunity from lawsuits alleging that its Roundup herbicide and its main chemical glyphosate cause cancer. Roundup was originally made by chemical giant Monsanto. It was eventually purchased by Bayer. The outcry against the legislative liability shield actually succeeded, for now anyway, in getting those provisions stripped from the Farm Bill. The provision, if ever adopted by Congress and signed by the president, would be very similar to a long-standing law granting permanent immunity to gun manufacturers that Congress adopted many years ago on behalf of a well-funded gun industry lobbyist groups like the NRA. Since its passage, that measure has succeeded in shielding gun makers from liability lawsuits, even at the state level, regardless of how many Americans are killed each year by gun violence. But it's not just the big industry manufacturers of deadly Roundup and glyphosate that Republican lawmakers are racing to protect right now before potentially losing their control of Congress. They are also racing the clock to grant permanent immunity to, yep, you guessed it, big oil, to protect them from all climate liability lawsuits nationwide and at the state level in hopes of protecting the industry, one of the Republican Party's biggest funders, just coincidentally, of course, from accountability for their role in our quickly worsening climate crisis. The Lever reported late last month, quote, as fossil fuel giants face mounting lawsuits for allegedly deceiving the public about the harm they knew their products would cause to the climate, Republican lawmakers just borrowed a tactic from gun lobbyists' playbook, proposing sweeping federal immunity for oil and gas companies and limiting compensation for communities struggling with the local costs of climate disasters. The effort could also block all state-level regulations of greenhouse gases, a sweeping deregulatory effort that some legal experts say is unconstitutional. The GOP lawmakers behind the plan, according to the outlet, together received more than $9.5 million from the oil and gas industry over their careers. Their legislation would deliver one of the fossil fuel lobby's top policy priorities and kill climate lawsuits before they can reach trial. These new bills were introduced in the U.S. House by Republican Congresswoman Harriet Hageman of Wyoming, and in the U.S. Senate by Republican Ted Cruz of Texas to give oil and gas companies broad immunity from policies and lawsuits aimed at holding the industry accountable for damages caused by its emissions. Dozens of state and communities have filed liability and consumer protection lawsuits against big oil, seeking to recover the rising costs of repairs to infrastructure damaged by climate change impacts. We've covered a number of those lawsuits in recent years in our Green News reports. The efforts to hold big oil, big fossil fuels liable for climate damages caused by the burning of their product is based in part on a series of blockbuster investigations that exposed internal documents revealing that big oil executives, including some of the largest and most powerful, like at Exxon, knew as early as the 1950s that burning their product would cause dangerous man-made climate change. But instead of doing something about the impending disaster, big oil executives chose instead to deceive the public and policymakers, spending hundreds of millions of dollars to fund climate science denier groups and think tanks and right-wing media outlets to sow doubt and confusion about climate science. As noted, dozens of states and cities have now filed lawsuits against big oil, but the oil and gas industry has powerful allies in Congress and in the Trump White House, and yes, arguably at the corrupted U.S. Supreme Court. CBS News reports that the Trump Justice Department on Monday of this week sued the states of Hawaii, Michigan, New York, and Vermont for violating a Trump executive order that bars state and local governments from trying to, quote, regulate energy beyond their constitutional or statutory authorities by suing fossil fuel companies in state court to seek damages for alleged climate change harms. Trump administration here arguing that state and local governments have no constitutional right to bring these suits. This week, the Trump Justice Department also took the unusual step of intervening in a lawsuit brought by Minnesota. Reuters reports the U.S. Justice Department filed a lawsuit on Monday to block Minnesota from moving forward with a long-running lawsuit seeking to hold ExxonMobil and other oil industry participants responsible for harms caused by climate change. The administration is not joining with the fossil fuel companies in opposing the arguments being made by these lawsuits. They are attempting to kill these suits altogether. And if Republicans in Congress have their way, it'll be a lot easier for that to happen in the very near future. As Laura Peterson at the Union of Concerned Scientists recently wrote, big oil is borrowing from the gun industry's playbook, seeking blanket immunity to protect profits. Should politicians be allowed to wipe away the rights of those suffering the consequences of oil companies' decades-long deception about how their products would change the Earth's climate, Peterson asks? Should they prevent future generations living with drought, disease, and incessant wildfires from seeking redress? The answer, she says, is unequivocally no. She cites the position held by over 200 organizations, including the National Association of Counties, which represents some 3,000 counties in the U.S. Joining us now is Laura Peterson, senior analyst for the Union of Concerned Scientists' Climate and Accountability Campaign in its Climate and Energy Program, where she oversees corporate research, conducts policy analysis and advocacy efforts, and engages with investors, financial analysts, and academia. And today, with the Bradcast. Oh, Laura Peterson, welcome to the Bradcast. Thanks for joining us.
1: Well, thank you for having me.
0: I really enjoyed your piece last month at the Union for Concerned Scientists at their Equation blog, because I thought that you offered really clear examples of what we have learned via similar legislation, similar liability shields or attempts to get them in place from other big, deadly industries. I thought it was really instructive about what we might expect from similar immunity protections that Republicans and the Trump administration hope to grant to big oil here. I want to step through some of those and the lessons learned in each, but first, Laura, given that, you know, those very same folks, Republicans, the Trump administration and the fossil fuel companies, big oil, they all like to pretend that the use of their product has nothing to do with climate change. What are they so worried about? Won't they easily be able to, you know, defeat these anti-capitalist, you know, anti-fossil fuel do-gooders in a court of law? Why such a panic to shield them with legal immunity at this time?
1: Well, you're right. I mean, if these cases truly were arbitrary and radical climate politicking, as mm-hmm. as the bill's authors, Hageman and Cruz, claim, mm-hmm. then they wouldn't really have a problem. But they do have a problem, and they know that once the full range of information is uncovered, mm-hmm. There's already been a lot of information that has come to light in the investigations that you noted in your mm-hmm. in your previous chat, which is a great roundup of all of the information that's out there to date. And really, there's a lot more. And I think these companies know that when these cases get into discovery, as the Minnesota case was just about to do before the DOJ came and mm-hmm. put a stop to it, that more evidence of their wrongdoing will come to light.
0: In your piece at UCS, you cite three other industries, the tobacco industry, the firearms industry, and the pesticides industry. I quickly mentioned some of the stories around each of them in my intro. But if you could sort of walk us through some of the lessons that were learned from each regarding, you know, similar liability shields that of the type that Big Oil is now seeking. I think it'll be really instructive here because they each sort of offered a little bit of a different lesson. Let's start with the tobacco industry, where I guess the industry sought protections like this, but eventually did not receive them.
1: Yeah, that's right. There were several state lawsuits similar to what's happening right now with the oil and gas industry. Mm-hmm. And some of them, particularly one in Minnesota, again, a parallel, had gotten pretty far ahead of things. And the tobacco industry saw the writing on the wall, realized they were actually going to lose the Minnesota case, and that could lead to them losing more lawsuits. Mm-hmm. So they went to Congress and tried to get a sort of an immunity suit that would cover them, but the public health community really pushed back on that and cut down on the liability loopholes that the industry was pushing for. And at some point, it just stopped being advantageous to mm-hmm. the tobacco industry. And so they pulled their support for the immunity legislation.
0: With that, we got one of the biggest settlements, arguably one of the best settlements, I guess, we've seen against one of these big industries, where the tobacco companies, the tobacco industry is now, spending over years, spending billions, essentially, to let people know about the dangers of their own products.
1: Yes, that's right. They agreed to a master settlement. Master settlement agreement is what it was known as, between the companies and the state attorney generals. Because they knew that was going to be really their best guess, and that resulted in basically the largest civil settlement in U.S. corporate history. So that was an example of the type of legislation that states and counties are now filing against the mm-hmm. fossil fuel industry. This is an example of how effective they can be, and how by representing such a broad swath of the citizenry, including, you know, states and tribes and several levels of civil society, that they really can force an industry to account for and respond mm-hmm. to the harms that they've inflicted.
0: And then in the firearms industry, which was really instructive because they got their immunity. They now enjoy pretty much total protection from accountability at both the federal and state level, but that was not always the case. And there's sort of a before and after picture that you paint in your piece about what things were like. It wasn't always that way. What things were like prior to getting that liability shield.
1: Well, right. The firearms industry was also facing dozens of suits particularly from cities, mm-hmm. because they were really reeling from gun violence, particularly in the 90s. Murder deaths had been rising steadily since the 1960s. But then the mid-90s, companies started flooding cities with these cheap, small, easily portable handguns. You probably heard of the phrase Saturday Night Special. You know, like these very easy to acquire, easy to traffic, easy to obtain guns. And so that led to a lot of lawsuits. And to head those off, the main firearms trade associations, the National Rifle Association and the National Shooting Sports Foundation, lobbied lawmakers for immunity legislation, which came

0: proposed by Senator Larry Craig, the disgraced Larry Craig. We used to call him Old Wide Stance. Look it up, kids, on the Google. But in any event, prior to that, yeah, some of these lawsuits, there was a, you describe a case that was successfully brought against the industry following the Beltway snipers shooting spree in 2002, killed 17 people, injured 9. There was real accountability until that law was passed, and ever since then, that even prevents lawsuits from being brought against the industry at the state level as well, correct?
1: Yes, and even the lawsuit that finally kind of got around that was the one used by the Sandy Hook families, mm-hmm. which took a more novel legal approach. And so it's not completely impossible, but the problem here is that you force these you're distorting the law basically, mm-hmm. in by passing these suits that take away the fundamental right mm-hmm. of victims to seek redress. And in doing so, you are creating these sort of externalities and these distortions that create problems for the public in the long run.
0: Well, I ask about the federal and the state, the differences, because in your piece at UCS, you note that, quote, the Federalist concept set out in the U.S. Constitution gives states primary responsibility for tort law, which addresses harm caused by wrongful or injurious actions. Immunity legislation by the federal government, you write, undermines those states' rights. Well, shouldn't that be something that Republicans, even if they pass something at the federal level, it seems like the states ought to be able to bring their own suits if they wish. And shouldn't that be something that Republicans who claim to support states' rights would actually want to protect, the ability for states to decide what is best for their people?
1: Yeah, the state-federal balance tends to kind of tip in favor of whatever industry or, you know, special interest is being protected or pushed at the moment. Yes, one would think, but then you have to remember that trial lawyers and tort reform have been a real sort of a perpetual cause mm-hmm. on the right. So yeah. In this case, we're actually seeing increasingly communication from front groups about the oil and gas immunity legislation that invokes trial lawyers driving up energy costs mm-hmm. to make money off of these climate lawsuits, which just makes no sense, to be clear. I mean, the amount of money that would go to trial lawyers in this case, on every level, it doesn't add up, and also it completely skirts the fact that these cases are not about making money for other people. They are about compensating those who have been harmed by corporate actions.
0: Which in this
1: case, you can't really skip that step.
0: Yeah, no, and in this case, when it comes to the climate, that would be really all of us. But yes, those poor companies, those poor most profitable companies in the history of humanity, how are they going to face off against these trial lawyers? In the case of the pesticides matter, which is still underway, not unlike the oil industry, where does that matter stand in the courts right now? And I ask because I think the corrupted Supreme Court is soon going to hear this a case regarding Monsanto Bears Roundup. They may have already heard that case. One of the arguments here is that, well, the federal law took care of it by requiring, by mandating a warning label, and therefore, if anybody uses it and is harmed, it's not, they can't bring a suit because the federal government already said there has to be a warning. But when it comes to something like oil and gas, I mean, there's no warning label on the gas pump, you know, warning that use of this product may cause death by climate change. This sort of seems to be an almost entirely different realm in many ways. No?
1: Yeah, and also the pesticide issue. Pesticides are regulated by a law, a long-named law known as FIFRA, the acronym, but which is mm-hmm. basically says that states can regulate the labels, and that so it's a slightly different legal structure than the harm.

0: comes from climate. And so this preemption, this federal preemption argument that is being used in both, well, it is being used particularly in the Cruz and Hageman bill, mm-hmm. that the federal government should preempt, federal law should preempt the state laws that are being invoked in some of the climate litigation. Mm-hmm. Though we should be clear that the climate litigation, there's a lot of different types of cases. There's consumer protection cases and compensation cases. And so mm-hmm. they use slightly different, you know, legal arguments. But in that case, but their argument that the federal government should just simply, you know, be able to wipe away all of these state laws, I think does not hold. That as far as the pesticide argument goes, it, like I said, it's a slightly different set of regulations mm-hmm. that the company Bayer Monsanto is facing. But interestingly, there was an amendment to strip out some immunity language from the recent farm bill that was actually sponsored by a Republican. Mm-hmm. And the politics around pesticides, as you brought up earlier, you know, that's mm-hmm. the MAHA, like, clean food movement, mm-hmm. If you call it that, has really actually brought a lot more pressure against Bayer and Monsanto, mm-hmm. Whereas the fossil fuel companies really, as we know, Trump essentially cut a deal or offered a deal. Who knows how it, what the final number was, but, you know, back at Mar-a-Lago before his election,
1: yeah.
0: you know, proposed, hey, you know, give me $1 billion yep. and I'll just basically do whatever you want. So, you know, very different type of relationship there with this administration. I mean, the fossil fuel industry has always enjoyed a really tight relationship with the U.S. Mm-hmm. federal government, regardless of party. But in this case, it's just another order of magnitude with this White House.
1: Well, it is. And, you know, I've been sort of beating up here on Republicans in that they're the ones who are pushing these measures forward. I think that, as we saw with the Roundup, the glyphosate, that when people hear about it, whether they're Republican or Democrats, they don't like this. And I think when, you know, people hear the truth, when they understand what harms that big oil, big fossil fuel are actually bringing to all of us, when they can actually get through the Fox News crap and lies and denialism and all of that, you know, protectionist nonsense that is running there, people of all parties are really concerned about these things, and I don't think they like giving liability to these great big companies. So, Laura, no. where are we on this federally? I mentioned at the top that Republicans are sort of trying to beat the clock here with some of this legislation, as they're, you know, worried about losing their majorities. Mm-hmm. Is there a path for them to actually get such a liability shield for big oil through before a new session of Congress next January?
0: Well, the bill that Hageman and Cruz proposed is such a sweeping bill. It actually is much broader than the gun immunity legislation, which makes it harder to pass. I mean, it's so huge. It basically gives immunity to anyone who ever, you know, had a drink with someone at an oil company. I mean, it includes marketers. It includes PR firms. It goes back and tries to void state laws that are already on the books and block future lawsuits and, you know, dismiss lawsuits that have been, you know, in the court system for years. And so it's just, it's almost more of a messaging bill, I would say. Mm. But I think there is a concern that a narrower version of it will try to sneak into some of the spending bills that we're going to see in the coming months.
1: And, of course, Trump has his executive orders where he's pretending, I guess, that he has the ability to block some of these lawsuits. And he's, you know, been sicking his Department of Justice on the states. I will be shocked if that holds up in court, that the federal government can actually stop the states. Then again, I've mentioned many times the corrupted Supreme Court. They have, you know, invented immunity for the president. So why not invent immunity for the fossil fuel companies as well? Laura Peterson, anything our before I let you go, anything our leaders can, our listeners can do? Do you recommend that people contact their legislators? Where are we on this? How can we help, I guess, is the question.
0: Well, there's actually a website that has a lot of groups have worked together on that provides some tools. Mm-hmm. It's noimmunityforbigoil.org. And also, if you go to UCS.org, the Union of Concerned Scientists, we also have action alerts and ways to contact your representatives and let them know that this is, you know, absolutely not okay. And I think it's really, if there's, you know, one thing that we need to convey to people now, to your listeners, is that this is actually, you know, as massive as big oil is and as huge a problem as climate change is, as you mentioned, the idea of giving an entire industry complete immunity, just so fundamentally anti-democratic that mm-hmm. it's a concern for all. It puts all of us in danger by removing the ability to, you know, redress harms. And that's something everyone should be concerned about.
1: Right. Anti-small D democratic in this case. Yes. Laura Peterson, senior analyst at the Union of Concerned Scientists in their climate and accountability campaign in the climate and energy program there. As she notes, you can get more information at ucs.org.
0: No immunity for big oil.
1: There you go. No immunity for big oil.org. I'm in. Thanks, Laura. Really appreciate you joining us today. Look forward to speaking to you in the future.
0: Great. Thank you.
1: You bet. You know, the idea that, like she said, that we can give, that we're, you know, going to legislate immunity for an entire industry.
2: Yes.
1: Never mind what they did. Never mind the details of what they did. Maybe they were all fine, except for one, except for ExxonMobil. They were terrible. Well, they'll have immunity, too, under this ridiculous notion. I mean, that's what, you know, we did that. We went through that with guns, and we have been paying a price for that ever since. So the idea that we would do that with big oil, I think in and of itself is a concession that even the Republicans know what they did here was terrible.
2: Yes, what they know what they are doing is wrong. And just to delineate the oil industry shield law, attempts at a shield law from the others, from the pesticide makers, from the gun makers,
1: yep,
2: that we're talking, the damages, yep, from climate change are orders of magnitude greater,
1: yeah,
2: than any kind of liability that they could get shielded from, that the tobacco industry, I mean, we're talking trillions of,
1: yep,
2: dollars and hundreds of thousands, if not millions of lives, hang in the balance in the future of these, the world.
1: They know it, and we're all going to pay a price for it, no matter the immunity or not immunity. We are all going to pay the price for it. So a little small suggestion for some of these Republicans. You know, if you're really concerned, which they aren't, obviously, they're concerned only about their campaign,
2: their own personal
1: funders
2: benefit
1: there. Yeah, but if you're really concerned, how about spend that time doing something to protect your constituents, to help your constituents, not your campaign funders, but the people who are on the ground, the people who are in Mississippi today who have lost their homes, thousands of them after yet another string of tornado swarms have come through and destroyed their homes. How about worrying about them? Oh, I'm sorry, they don't give you enough money, they don't give you millions of dollars to run this November, so you don't give a damn about them? Anyway, let's take a quick break, and we'll come back with something cheerier, like Desi Doyen and the Green News Report. 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
1: Well, I was joking about there being any good news in your Green News Report, Desi Doyen. But we do
2: have a little bit.
1: There is a little bit, as usual. But also, here's some, I think, good news. The trade court in New York, federal court in New York, has now found Donald Trump's new tariffs, his 10% tariffs that he put in place after the Supreme Court knocked him down on his original tariffs, they have now found those are unlawful, too.
2: Aww,
1: oh, I
2: sad.
1: Know. Going to be a tough weekend for Mr. President. Let's get to it. Our latest Green News Report.
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2: Forecasters warn the coming El Nino could be the most powerful El Nino in a century.
5: Energy supply is just falling short.
2: U.S. electric grid regulator issues rare warning about data centers overtaxing the grid. 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
1: 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I'm Brad Friedman.
2: And I'm Desi Doyen.
1: Stand by for 6 minutes of independent green news, politics, analysis, and snarky comment.
6: It's already May. Are we getting a house on the shore this summer? Or are we going to really splurge and get a whole tank of gas?
1: I can't afford either. I'm staying home. This is your Green News Report. Okay, Desi Doyen, so much for that house on the shore this summer, eh?
2: Yes, I guess so. Yeah. As the global energy supply shock caused by Donald Trump's war on Iran drags on, this week the nation's top electric grid authority, the North American Electric Reliability Corporation, issued a rare level 3 alert, the highest level, warning that the proliferation of data centers across the country is straining the national electric grid,
1: wow,
2: posing, quote, immediate risks and reliability concerns.
1: Wow, we better start ignoring that immediately.
2: The council ordered grid operators to take specific steps now to address the rise in grid instability caused by data centers that are creating the conditions for widespread blackouts and could lead to rate hikes for consumers.
1: Will lead to rate hikes for consumers.
2: Buckle up. Forecasters warn that the brewing El Nino in the Pacific Ocean could equal the strongest El Nino ever recorded back in 1877. That El Nino brought widespread drought, monsoon failure, and global food crises across Asia, Africa, and South America. El Ninos release a tremendous amount of excess ocean heat into the atmosphere. That boosts global temperatures, bringing severe storms, increased flood risks, longer, more intense heat waves, droughts, and fires.
1: You are just nothing but good news today.
2: And not great news as well.
1: Oh, great.
2: In elections this week, voters in a red Ohio county narrowly upheld a controversial ban on utility-scale solar and wind projects.
1: Really?
2: Campaign filings show that organizations that were advocating to keep the solar ban in place were funded by pro-fossil fuel groups.
1: Go figure.
2: Under the pretense of protecting farmland. But farmers say that renewables are a financial lifeline that helps them to stay on their land.
1: Yeah, but sorry, farmers, you can't have it. It's banned. That's nuts.
2: Yes, it is. And worse, on the federal level, in a significant escalation of Donald Trump's irrational war on cheap, clean wind energy, the New York Times reports that the Trump administration has halted nearly all onshore wind development across the U.S., citing vague, unspecified national security concerns. The Trump Defense Department has halted more than 160 wind projects on private lands, including wind farms that don't usually require the department's approval. Critics say it is a dumb strategy to halt wind energy development amidst an electricity affordability crisis as data centers use up even more power. Before the Iran war started, utility CEO Jim Ketchum on CNBC explained that renewables are by far the fastest way to meet rising demand.
7: Renewables can be delivered right now. They're ready right now. They can accommodate that demand today. Gas-fired generation won't be ready until 2030 or beyond at scale.
1: This is insane. Didn't you start this report by saying that the grid was not going to have enough energy to handle all of this, that we were going to see blackouts from all of this?
2: Yes.
1: And yet we're blocking the use of clean, cheap, renewable energy that could add power to the system overnight.
2: Yes.
1: Crazy.
2: Finally, we covered this last year, but now the data is in. A pilot project in California has demonstrated conclusively that solar panels installed over irrigation canals not only generate cheap, clean electricity, but also significantly reduce water evaporation and algae growth by 85%. Plus, during that record heat wave back in March, California's growing array of utility-scale batteries delivered a record amount of electricity, meeting more than 40% of the state's demand, equivalent to 12 large nuclear power plants. But unlike nuclear, the battery storage was built in a fraction of the time and at less than the cost of one nuclear power plant.
1: Well, don't say it too loud, because Donald Trump will ban solar canals and batteries. For much more on all of these stories and the ones you couldn't get to today, check out our website at greennews.bradblog.com. I'm Brad Friedman.
2: And I'm Desi Doyen.
1: And this has been your Green News Report.

0: Everyone is dumb. It's just so dumb. You know what? Keep your eyes. You know, no matter how stupid all of this gets, I mean, and how bad things get in the Middle East, sounds like they're shooting again out there. The pretend ceasefire may be over.
1: The greatest ceasefire ever.
0: Yeah. You know, no matter what, I do think there is a, call me an eternal optimist, but it's a very real transition that is really happening, no matter how dumb our leadership is, no matter how stupid our president is, no matter what dumb things he's doing in the Gulf, no matter what he is doing to try to kill wind energy and solar energy. The rest of the world may get there before we do because our people are so dumb, but the transition is happening.
1: Yes.
0: We are getting off of fossil fuels.
1: Yes, there is no stopping this train now. It is done. It is over. It is all over but the shouting, as they say.
0: And the irony is our dumb president is helping to lead the way because he's so stupid. Thank you, Mr. Trump. We got to go. Thanks to Desi Doyen, our producer, to my guest today, Laura Peterson of the Union of Concerned Scientists, and, of course, to all of you for spending a portion of your day or night with us. It's always an honor and greatly appreciated. 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And on the social medias, you will find me at The Brad Blog and Desi Doyen at
1: Green News Report.
0: Say hello to her. That's it. We will see it all of the above. Until we see you here next time, I'm Brad Friedman. Good luck, world.

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1: And let me also thank, you know, all of you for coming out to celebrate 30 years of Democracy Now! Without Democracy Now!, I do not know where we would be today.
0: Today, a special broadcast. We air highlights from Democracy Now!'s 30th anniversary celebration, featuring Angela Davis, Patti Smith, Masab Abu Toha, Michael Stipe, Hooray for the Riff Raff, Juan Gonzalez, Nermeen Sheikh, and a surprise appearance by the boss, Bruce Springsteen.
2: Past winter, federal troops brought death and terror to the streets of Minneapolis. They picked the wrong city.
0: All that and more coming up. Welcome to Democracy Now!, democracynow.org, The War and Peace Report. I'm Amy Goodman. In late March, over 2,000 people packed into the historic Riverside Church in New York to celebrate the 30th anniversary of Democracy Now! Today, in this special, we bring you highlights from the evening. Let's go back to that night.
3: It is our absolute honor to welcome you all here to Democracy Now!'s 30th anniversary. It is hard to contemplate a celebration at this time. Amidst the U.S.-Israeli war on Iran and other armed conflicts, rising authoritarianism, power-hungry billionaires, and the worsening climate catastrophe. But gatherings like this are essential. To remind us that the gathering storm, despite the forces of oppression that threaten us all on the planet, there is a force more powerful, and that is all of you gathered here tonight at Riverside Church, but in all over this country and around the world, of people joining together, organizing for peace and justice. It was in this very sanctuary, here in Riverside Church, that Dr. Martin Luther King Jr. gave his famous speech, Beyond Vietnam, A Time to Break Silence, on April 4th, 1967, a year to the day before he was assassinated in Memphis. King called out in that speech the greatest purveyor of violence in the world today, my own government, he said. Dr. King warned, when machines and computers, profit motives and property rights are considered more important than people, the giant triplets of racism, extreme materialism, and militarism are incapable of being conquered. How prescient he was. And you know, at the time, King was attacked viciously and publicly for opposing the war. Life magazine accused him in an editorial of betraying the cause for which he has worked for so long, adding his speech was a demagogic slander that sounded like a script from Radio Hanoi. King, though, was undeterred in his commitment to peace despite enormous pressure to back off should be a lesson for us all today. Yep. Yes, tonight is a celebration not only of 30 years of Democracy Now!, but of the resilience of people and movements we strive to cover in this country and around the world. This is such an honor to be here with you and to be with my colleagues Juan Gonzalez and Nermeen Sheikh and the whole family.
0: Let's turn to an excerpt of the speech of Democracy Now!'s Juan Gonzalez.
4: It has truly been a privilege and an honor to work with all these colleagues and to be welcomed into the homes of you, our audience, for so many years. My modest contribution as a part-time host and secretary treasurer of the board of Pacifica all these years was to shed light not so much on the who, what, where, and when of the news, but on the why and the how. The historical context and broader framework of social forces underlying those events. All of our achievements, however, have always been bittersweet for me. For even as the show has thrived and even as platforms for news and information, including progressive and independent ones, have proliferated, the American public's consciousness has plummeted when it comes to the malevolent, destructive, and barbaric role of U.S. imperialism, whether in its neoliberal or its fascist management form, in our contemporary world. Morality, decency, the quest for peaceful resolution of conflict, empathy for the weak and the powerful are branded as weaknesses, while bombast, cruelty, patriarchy, the frenzy for obscene profits, hate, torture, outright fraud, and lies are celebrated as signs of strength and power. Sadly, reporting the truth is important. But it is not sufficient to make a better world possible, especially when capitalism with artificial intelligence and internet bots has mastered to previously unimagined levels the mass production of disinformation and alternative realities. In the end, only organizing resistance of working class and oppressed peoples of the world, strengthened by, yes, by revolutionary analysis, can bring about a better world.
3: I want to introduce no one more appropriate to perform after Juan Gonzalez than Hooray for the Riff Raff with the Bronx-born Alinda Segarra. The band's new album has just come out. It's called Live Forever. This song, Palante, was featured in the short New York Times documentary Takeover about the young lords who took over Lincoln Hospital in 1970. Palante means onwards, or as Juan says, right on.

0: Hooray for the riffraff at Democracy Now!'s 30th anniversary celebration. This is Democracy Now!, democracynow.org. I'm Amy Goodman. We turn now to the Pulitzer Prize-winning Palestinian writer and poet Mousab Abu Toha. He fled Gaza with his family in December 2023 after he was detained by Israeli forces for 2 days. He was close friends with the Palestinian poet Rafat Al-Arid, who was killed in an Israeli airstrike in 2023. This is Mousab Abu Toha speaking at Riverside Church.
1: Thank you so much, Democracy Now! Thank you, Amy, Ermin, and Juan. I mean, these are very heartbroken moments. There is no language that can describe my feelings listening to my dear friend Rifat. He's somewhere else better than this ugly world that we are trying, all of us, to survive. It was October 12th, 2023, when I had my interview with Amy. I was still in our house in Gaza. This house has been a heap of rubble since October 30th, 2023. Just 2 days after the interview I did with Amy on October 12th, Israel killed 30 members of my extended family, including my great uncle, Khadr Abu Toha, his wife, his children, the wives of his children, the grandchildren. The youngest was 4 years old. That same Khadr was the only one in my family who was interested in doing the family tree. And I ended up doing his family tree after he was killed. And that's something that I kept doing, unfortunately, to document the genocide that Israel perpetrated not only against Palestinians, but the Palestinian families. Israel has erased hundreds of families in Gaza, including some of my relatives, some of whom remain under the rubble even now. Under the rubble. She slept on her bed, never woke up again. Her bed has become her grave, a tomb beneath the ceiling of her room, the ceiling a cenotaph. No name, no year of birth, no year of death, no epitaph, only blood and a smashed picture frame in ruin next to her. In Jabalia camp, a mother collects her daughter's flesh in a piggy bank, hoping to buy her a plot on a river in a faraway land. A group of mute people were talking sign. When a bomb fell, they fell silent. It rained again last night. The new plant looked for an umbrella in the garage. The bombing got intense, and our house looked for a shelter in the neighborhood. I leave the door to my room open, so the words in my books, the titles and names of authors and publishers could flee when they hear the bombs. I became homeless once, but the streets, the rubble of my city covered the streets. They could not find a stretcher to carry your body. They put you on a wooden door they found under the rubble. Your neighbors, a moving wall. The scars on our children's faces will look for you. Our children's amputated legs will run after you. He left the house to buy some bread for his kids. News of his death made it home, but not the bread. No bread. Death sits to eat whoever remains of the kids. No need for a table. No need for bread. A father wakes up at night, sees the random colors on the walls drawn by his four-year-old daughter. The colors are about 4 feet high. Next year, they would be five. But the painter has died in an airstrike. There are no colors anymore. There are no walls. I changed the order of my books on the shelves. 2 days later, the war broke out. Beware of changing the order of your books. What are you thinking? What thinking? What? You? You? Is there still you? You there? Where should people go? Should they build a big ladder and go up? But the heaven has been blocked by the drones and F-16s and the smoke of death. My son asks me whether when we return to Gaza, I could get him a puppy. I say I promise, if we can find any. I ask my son if he wishes to become a pilot when he grows up. He says he won't wish to drop bombs on people and houses. When we die, our souls leave our bodies, take with them everything they loved in our bedrooms. The perfume bottles, the makeup, the necklaces, and the pens. In Gaza, our bodies and rooms get crushed. Nothing remains for the soul. Even our souls, they remain stuck under the rubble for weeks, now for years. For Gaza, for Rifat al-Arir, for all our loved ones, those who were killed, those who are surviving in the streets in tents, for my three sisters who are in Gaza right now, for my beloved ones who remain under the rubble while we are speaking, for a free Palestine,

0: Thank you.
1: That was the Palestinian writer and poet Mousab Abu Toha, who just recently won a Pulitzer Prize for his essays in The New Yorker magazine. This is Democracy Now! Co-host Nermeen Sheikh speaking at Democracy Now!'s 30th anniversary celebration.
2: We are living irrefutably, if perhaps in some instances not irreversibly, in a time of multiplying and accelerating crises. To name only the most obvious and the most proximate, the slow and now rapid transformation of this country into a more brutal, more unforgiving, and more exclusionary polity and society, the scale of which, as we witness it, is literally unfathomable. The cruelty of the current administration is everywhere in evidence. It would take the remainder of this evening, and indeed well beyond it, to rehearse the litany of horrors to which we're daily confronted. What then is our orientation, our vision, as this administration continues unleashing its violence both within and without the borders of this country? What possibilities exist as we report on what appears an imminent threat of world war, and crucially of those suffering in its midst, of course in Iran, but also elsewhere? Or when we speak of the calamitous and ongoing lethal effects on the world's very poorest, of the staggering cuts in U.S. aid, or as we tell the stories of those brutalized while protesting ICE, or the stories of the tens of millions enduring merciless wars from Palestine to Ukraine to the DRC and Sudan, the latter African countries, to our collective shame, almost totally absent from the public sphere. The only gesture possible, of course, is resistance. A resistance whose source and agency must find expression in the media.
3: It is my honor to bring up on the stage Michael Stipe, the singer, songwriter, artist, and activist, and Aaron Dessner, Grammy Award-winning musician and producer, founding member of The National, and a close collaborator with Taylor Swift. They're singing No Time for Love Like Now.
4: Thank you, Amy. This evening feels like a clarion call, a voice of courage, of optimism, and resilience, and community in the midst of system collapse. We are honored to be here and to be a part of this community. Thank you.

0: Thank you.
1: Right now, to say the least, we have a very, very special guest, Angela Davis. Angela, it is such an honor to be with you tonight.
2: Well, congratulations, Amy, Nermeen, and Juan, on the occasion of the 30th, can you believe it? 30th anniversary of Democracy Now! Without Democracy Now!, I do not know where we would be today. You know, I can remember when we felt unseen and unacknowledged, when we had no legitimate place or space in the established media. And so before I say anything else, I just really want to say thank you on behalf of all of the progressive and radical movements in this country and the world.
1: Start where you grew up. Start in Birmingham, Alabama, and what it meant to grow up in Dynamite Hill, and then take us on a short trajectory of your remarkable life.
2: Really? Well, you know, that was over 80 years ago. Okay, Amy, I was born in 1944 in Birmingham, Alabama, at a time when the government of the city and of the state were literally in the hands of the Ku Klux Klan. You know, I often point out that some of my earliest memories are of hearing the sound of dynamite, because when my family moved into that area, black people were allowed to live on one side of the street, Center Street, which was the dividing line, but not on the other side. And you know, one of the stories I never tire of telling is that as kids, we knew that a Ku Klux Klansman lived right across the street from us. And we knew that we were not allowed to cross that street. Black people weren't allowed to cross that street unless they worked for white people in the neighborhood. And so, you know, sometimes instead of playing hide and go seek or, you know, all of the other children's games that we used to play, we used to dare each other to run across the street. And if you were, you know, really courageous, you would not only run across the street, you would run up the steps of the Klansman's house and ring the doorbell and try to make it back across the street before they came to answer. So, I mean, I say that because I know the theme of this evening is resistance. And you know, and as I look at, as I see Palestinian children throwing rocks at the Israeli military, I realize that, you know, in some communities, resistance is the only possibility of living a life of significance. And what is so exciting about this moment is that we've struggled so long for Palestine solidarity to be a part of the larger social justice agenda in this country. And for so long, it appeared as if Zionism was so powerful that we would never achieve that goal. And so people who worked around issues of Palestine solidarity had to do it in a kind of marginalized fashion, not in connection with what we consider to be the main issues of social justice. But I can say now that I am really thankful that I've managed to live as long as I have. Because I also see myself as a witness for all of those who struggle for Palestine and Palestine in connection with feminism, Palestine in connection with the struggle against racism, Palestine in relation to our anti-war movements.
0: Angela, I'd like to ask you about those grand forms of resistance. We were politically formed during the same period of time, and you first came to national fame or national or international notoriety as a member of the Black Panther Party. And I'm wondering if you could share, especially for the young people here, what drew you to revolutionary struggle, to the Panther Party, and what kinds of lessons, good and bad, have you drawn from that experience that might help other folks who are organizing resistance and seeking to build a better world today?
2: I think I've always been connected with some kind of collective. I suppose I would say that is because it became clear that despite the individualism that is promoted and especially in relation to and by capitalism, that nothing that we do as individuals is ever going to really make a major difference. We always have to be connected with community. And so when the Black Panther Party was organizing in Los Angeles for the very first time, I was, as a matter of fact, teaching at UCLA, and I asked, well, how can I be of assistance? What can I do? So I began to work with a political education program that John Huggins, Erica Huggins' husband at the time, was working on. So John and I worked on political education for the Black Panther Party until he was

0: Without racism, a world without heteropatriarchy, a world without economic exploitation, a world without colonialism, a world without genocide. And the only way to do that is together.
1: I have the enormous pleasure to introduce our next guest. A special guest is coming later. This is also an extremely special guest who I can name at this moment, Patti Smith. Singer, songwriter, poet, author, widely known as the grandmother of punk. And we want to welcome Patti Smith, her daughter Jessie Smith, and Tony Shanahan to the stage.
2: On March 16th, 2003, Rachel Corey, a young nonviolence activist, was protesting the Israeli demolition of homes in the Gaza Strip. Bulldozers had already destroyed surrounding houses in Rafah, where she was based. They targeted the family home of Professor Nasrallah, where she was staying. Corey, wearing an orange vest, bullhorn in hand, called for them to cease. She stood on a raised mound in the path of an Israeli bulldozer, but it kept going. Her fellow activists cried out, and the Nasrallah children watched in horror as she was crushed to death. The loss of Corey, a bright, altruistic force, just 2 years older than my own son, haunted me. At the same time, on the first day of spring, it was obvious that all the marches, pleas, and protests of millions of people worldwide were not going to halt the Bush administration's plan to attack Baghdad. That was 23 years ago when Tony Shanahan and I wrote the song. We wrote it to comfort the family of Rachel Corey and to send a small message of hope to the Palestinian people.

I sleep in. It was broken, but my dream, it lingered near. In the form of shining valleys, where the pure air rarefied, and my senses newly opened, 'cause I awakened to the cry.

0: the people rule. Thank you, Jesse Paris Smith, Tony Shanahan. Thank you.
1: That was Patti Smith performing at Democracy Now!'s 30th anniversary. Yes, this is Democracy Now!, democracynow.org. I'm Amy Goodman. As we go back now to the Riverside Church celebration.
2: We couldn't think of a way to end tonight. But then I saw someone in the audience, and I realized this is how we give thanks. Let's bring on the boss, Bruce Springsteen!
3: Hello. Happy anniversary of Democracy Now! Happy anniversary! And it's so wonderful to be here. And happy birthday, Pat! We love you. Past winter, federal troops brought death and terror to the streets of Minneapolis. They picked the wrong city. The power and the solidarity of the people of Minneapolis was an inspiration to the entire country. Their strength and their commitment told us that this is still America. And the reactionary nightmare and the invasion of an American city will not stand. Their strength gave us hope, they gave us courage, and for those who gave their lives, Renee Good, mother of three, brutally murdered, Alex Preddy, VA nurse, executed, shot in the back by ICE in the street, left to die. Their bravery, their sacrifice, and their names will not be forgotten. This is Streets of Minneapolis.

0: Well, we can't end tonight without a joint rendition of the appeal someone made when Patty was singing, "People have the power," with all the musicians on the stage, including Bruce. Folks, thank you so much for coming out and celebrating. We hope you all join in.
1: Let's do it.

deserts, I saw fountains, and like cream, the waters rise. And we strolled there together, we learned to laugh.

0: Smith's iconic song, People Have the Power, performed by Patti herself, Bruce Springsteen, Michael Stipe, Aaron Dessner, and Alinda Segarra together at Democracy Now!'s 30th anniversary at Riverside Church. To see the full event, go to democracynow.org. And that does it for today's show. Special thanks to Julie Crosby, Tarina Nudura, and Mike Burke. I'm Amy Goodman. Thanks so much for joining us.
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0: welcome to this edition of When the Biomass Hits the Wind Turbine, a discussion of sustainable living and what that means to you and me. I'm Jay Warmke.
1: I'm Annie Warmke.
0: And you're all bundled up against this cold day. And today we're going to talk about the economics of pandemics, or on average, Jeff Bezos and I are doing quite well. So I always love the way averages work. It makes me feel wealthy. I mean, when we add our income together, we're like, each of us has half of like $450 billion. So
1: I think he had 1.9 billion.
0: No.
1: It's
0: in the tens and hundreds of billions.
1: Oh, 109 billion.
0: Okay. Anyway, but he's splitting it with me, so I feel good about that. So anyway, so we're talking about, of course, we've been living through for the last, year, the issues of pandemics. And there was an interesting comment we saw on a weathercaster of all things. Where he made the comment, and I found it quite profound, that this pandemic is maybe an address rehearsal to the kind of disruption we'll find with global warming. As the planet goes through many, many disruptive events, and some of them global in nature, we may find our way of life significantly disrupted. More so, the pandemic is one example. There may be some others. Natural disasters that affect us on a global scale.
1: Volcano.
0: Economic. We've seen economic disruptions.
1: I'm afraid of volcanoes, really. Oh. I'm serious. I am dead serious. Okay, year with no sun.
0: Well, don't move to Yellowstone.
1: No. They had in the 1890s, there was a year it snowed once a month.
0: Was that Krakatoa?
1: I think that's the name of it.
0: Anyway, that was the year that they wrote Frankenstein, Mary Shelley.
1: Yeah, because they had nothing else to do. There was no sun.
0: Creativity.
1: But we're going to talk today about a number of different things that, enough time, a year has gone by, that there are certain patterns, certain changes that we can guesstimate. And in some cases, know that these are going to be changes in the culture. And one of the things is that there's a belief that we're at the beginning of accepting restraints on mass consumer culture so that we would understand that our consumption has a lot to do with why we're in a pandemic. We don't have toilet paper. Or we don't have whatever we need. And so I think there's a lot of data about that right now and a lot of companies looking at that and looking at things like global distribution, especially with the last administration, all their tariffs. So
0: that's something that we've taken for granted for a long period of time.
1: Right. Instantaneous.
0: And I've noticed that with us, you'll say, oh, you better go to the grocery store early because on Saturdays, they're usually out of cottage cheese or whatever by noon. It's weird because I keep thinking that's like a weird Soviet kind of mindset that these things are going to run out.
1: I think it depends on where you shop. If you shop where things are, like a shop like Aldi's, where they really do try to be conservative in a lot of ways. You might go there, and if you do need something, it might not be there. There may be lots of cheese, but there might not be any boxes of macaroni or something.
0: Sure.
1: But we're not going to die. The other thing is this is about planning, but we're not going to talk about that today.
0: Okay, so if we're global in nature and we rely on global distribution mechanisms for this mass consumer society and we have global disruptions, there's going to be problems.
1: Well, but it's not just about disruptions. I mean, it's at the heart of it, the base of it is the fact that we pick apples, send them to England to be washed, and then they ship them back and we sell them. I mean, that's globalization too. And so we're seeing that we're in a better position, even if it costs a few pennies more, which is hard to imagine, shipping apples away and bringing them back, that's going to be cheaper than local production and local distribution. But in local distribution, we have control. I mean, we could drive to the farm and get our stuff. We could drive to the store and get certain things, whereas if we're waiting for it to come from China or South America somewhere, we're at the mercy of weather, pandemics, keeping people out.
0: So we're back to local is better.
1: Well, it's always going to come down to that, is that local is better because we know the person, we know where it came from. But that's not so easy to achieve. So the next thing I think that is really on the table right now, especially with the new administration, is the talk about basic incomes and mandatory paid sick leave. Now, we have been experimenting with that in this pandemic of some basic income. And we see that people can do better if they know that they're not always going to be fighting like hell to, to just, you know, pay for the electricity. and that if they get sick, they aren't going to, you know, end up homeless because they can't work or they can't pay the rent or whatever. So the pandemic has laid open an amazing picture of who we really are versus who we like to say we are, and the underserved and the unserved.
0: Well, I think it for me anyway, you know, you always hear these buzzwords like the job creators and all of that nonsense when they're trying to talk about the elite. But clearly the job creators are everybody having some money to spend.
1: Yes, that's right.
0: You know, that's that what creates jobs.
1: Yeah. And the other job creator is not being into consumption as the root of our economy. And we could have a whole episode about that. But that's part of why we're in trouble, is because consumption is the heart of who we are. And it's
0: because it's easily disrupted, for sure.
1: Well, it isn't just that. It's the fact that it's like a house of cards. I mean, you can only have so many things. And with 20% of the people holding most of the money in this country and the other 80% at some level below that, they only need, those 20% only need so many refrigerators and so many cars. And
0: oh, man, Jeff Bezos and I don't like to hear that kind of talk.
1: Well, tough shit's good. Anyway. Oh, more French today. Okay. I'm going to start cussing in French and then I won't get in trouble. Okay. So, cause nobody speaks anything but English in this country. Anyhow, so I'll have to ask if that word passes the census. Anyway, so another thing is that the quarantine, as they call it, the mass quarantine, has built up a pent-up demand for intimacy and a mini baby boom. Now, I just want hugs. I'm not looking for anything else. But I do think, you know, of course, there are lots of problems, lots of domestic violence, lots of child abuse. But the idea of intimacy, meaning that we want to be able to connect more with others in a, you know, face to face and not 6 feet
0: apart. Some sort of meaningful way.
1: Yeah. Yeah. I mean, Zoom is heartless. So, I'm thankful for it. And, you know, Google Meet or Meet Google, that's heartless too, but I'm thankful for it. So if I have to give those things up, then I'd be sleeping in the barn with the goats and singing to them. Mm-hmm. So also, I think there's a lot more pressure on corporations to weigh their efficiency and their costs and benefits of, as we were talking about, the globalized supply chain, because companies have been in trouble because they can't produce, they can't supply what is needed. And so they're having to rethink a little bit about really how efficient they are. And the other issue being that, you know, as factories and places like that try to operate and have to operate under social distancing, they're starting to look more strongly at investing in robotics and more mechanization and less human beings. So they're going to downsize in some ways, but also eliminate people,
0: well,
1: human beings.
0: As having gone through the silly MBA program, they do a lot of that kind of just-in-time inventory and, you know, the size functionality of putting all your eggs in one basket. And it sounds like, again, in a world with many disruptions, that kind of system isn't going to work. We're going to need a lot of redundant pathways to market.
1: Yeah.
0: You know, and redundant suppliers. And that will increase the costs, obviously, but it will also increase the resiliency of the market. And, of course, the most resilient market is the local market.
1: Yeah. Well, one thing that they're talking about, too, is that some industries will produce less because it will be more efficient to produce less. So, for example, the next generation or the new generation of compact reactors could allow makers of biopharmaceuticals and vaccines to produce smaller batch sizes because they could do it more economically. Mm-hmm. So a lot of thinking about how do we become more efficient, use less material, produce a better product. That sounds like that could be something good or not. The next thing is what they call additive manufacturing. So that's the idea that you could dramatically reduce the number of steps required to make some kind of a part, like a metal part for a car, with 3D printing. And there's
0: so letting your customer finish it? Is that the
1: no,
0: idea?
1: No, they're doing it through 3D printing. And they say rapid advances in 3D printing are making it possible to economically produce an ever-expanding array of items in much higher quantities. Mm-hmm. So they
0: and tailored specifically to
1: yeah,
0: the customer.
1: For the customer. And so they can really drive home special needs of...
0: You know, I keep thinking of 3D printing like the transporter on Star Trek.
1: Yeah.
0: You know, because you're basically saying, I've got this idea of something and I can transport it to another receiver and have it materialize over there. I mean, that just, it has nothing to do with what you're talking about, but it just is way cool. I mean, we may see a situation where... Basically, products become services, you know, where if you have a 3D printer in your home, you simply subscribe to a design, and then the manufacturer's design uploads to your production facility locally. So you don't have any distribution involved. It's just simply, I want this little thing. Well, now I just plug it in, program it, and it's built in my own home.
1: Like a gun.
0: Well, okay, that wasn't my first thought.
1: No, but that's what people are doing with some of the 3D stuff. Well, so they're saying that in many industries, technologies such as what we're talking about promise to upend the traditional strategy of seeking economies of scale by concentrating production in a few large facilities. So they would sort of take away, especially in other countries, they're talking basically of coming home and having a larger facility in the U.S. or in a different area and doing away with some of the smaller, having more smaller facilities because it would be more economical and more efficient and, you know, well, they just make more money. I guess
0: so. We're getting back to that. Small is beautiful.
1: Yeah. Well, small is more efficient and going to make you more money. So I think the biggest issue, if you could point to something besides the fact that, you know, hundreds of thousands of people have died, from the pandemic is the exposure of inequality in this country. And so I just wanted to talk a little bit about that. There's a huge focus, a growing focus between the top fifth, the 20%, and all the rest of us. And hopefully some pressure, like, you know, spend some of that money, give some of that money away, invest some of that money into other communities. And so it has exposed employment and unemployment and debt. And some of us knew all of this, but suddenly it's big news. And so we see people who have three jobs and they have nothing to fall back onto.
0: Sure, they're driving Uber and delivering Grubhub and
1: and waitressing somewhere or whatever. And so there's this huge gap. And people have no fail-safe system.
0: I would say that the pandemic has pointed out, you know, like you said, these inequalities have existed, but it's in your face because the office workers, the knowledge workers, basically the white collar versus blue collar as we used to describe them, but it's not quite the same anymore. But the white collar folks have done pretty well.
1: Well, they could keep working because
0: they
1: could
0: work
1: from home.
0: And they've done well and they've managed to save money. Whereas this other group of people, and it's a significant number of people, are just in desperate situations. And it's to the point where we can't ignore it. It's almost like a David Copperfield kind of
1: thing. Well, there are people in Congress that think we can still ignore it.
0: Okay, well, let me interrupt you here for a second and remind everybody that you are listening to When the Biomass Hits the Wind Turbine with Jay and Annie Warmke, reminding you it is indeed the end of the world as we know it.
1: And thank God.
0: Thank God. So, Annie, you're talking about how the pandemic has sort of changed our focus. It hasn't really changed the trajectory maybe, but it's brought it more into light about how these kind of disruptions have to change our economic structure.
1: Right. Well, one of the main things, which is like, you know, there's no way this is not going to change things, is first of all, they state this, the surveys show that more than 30% of low-income households prior to the crisis, to the pandemic crisis, did not have a month's worth of reserve to fall back on. And that money, all of their money, is going for the basic needs of that household. Whereas people who've been able to keep their job, you know, their big thing is worrying about recreational activities and how they're going to spend later. So they have sort of forced savings right now. Mm-hmm. And, you know, that's kind of hard to think about. The other thing, and this is a question I think would be interesting to just talk about for a minute, is what do you think is going to be the discrimination, if any, after or now people are getting the vaccine, a small number of people? So if you say, I've had COVID, is that going to play out somehow negatively?
0: I don't think so. It's not like leprosy or something, you know. It's more, I think people think, well, if you've had it, you must be immune. You know, I'm not
1: saying
0: that.
1: But that's a misconception. I just saw where people have continued to test positive even after they have recovered.
0: But I don't think it's like, oh, you had it, therefore I'm going to stay away from you. I don't see that as an issue. But I think what we've talked about a little bit is if you have not had the vaccine, then you may be barred from certain activities. And that's another issue. You'll have to show your vaccination card to get on an airplane. You'll have to show it to go to a sporting event. You'll have to show it. You know, your fake vaccine to get into a bar, just like your fake ID.
1: Fake ID. All right. Well, I'll think about that.
0: Well, it'll be interesting, but that'll be it's not a long-term thing. That'll be a couple of years max.
1: I think there are things that we will carry over. Like you were just saying, oh, we should show up early at the grocery, or we should make sure we have certain things. Or I do think there'll be quite a number of things that will carry over for a while, maybe to the next generation. So one of the things that's been very telling in the inequality of this is that half the population has had to revert back to very traditional roles. And that is that prior to the pandemic, women's employment, where it was at high record highs. And then the schools and the nursery schools closed and there was no childcare, just like after World War II when they took it away so women couldn't work in the factories. And so it's that childcare has fallen mostly to the women, to the mothers. And so among working parents. And so there's this risk that work and that career progression or doing better so you could earn more, it's really against women right now. And also women are suffering mental health issues from this because they're at home. And some women, I hear this all the time, trying to work from home and do homeschool and make meals and, you know, put up with bratty kids because we're all a little bit bratty at least once a month from being locked in. So this is a big issue for women. It's a big issue for men too, because if I'm not happy, then other people.
0: If mom ain't happy, ain't nobody happy.
1: No,
0: right?
1: And you know, it's because women, and I'm not trying to be sexist, but women still tend to overall be the heart of what's happening, preparing the food, making sure kids get where they need to be. And that's not to take away from the fathers who do that, but it is still very much women.
0: Well, I think what we've seen is maybe a decade or decades of progress, which has been very, very slow, just eroded and wiped out, not only for women, but for minorities, poor communities.
1: People, you know, with disabilities.
0: The folks who suffer always are the ones who are suffering more. And it's in our face because we're looking at it. It's kind of one of those things you just can't turn away from at the moment. And I guess the hope is, will there be something done this time that will address these issues instead of papering over it and pretending that it'll just go away?
1: Well, the thing is that most of the things that people don't want to do for a living are being done by this group of people.
0: Sure.
1: And the cold hard truth is that the more of those people that are in the categories you just listed are the ones dying or permanently maimed from the pandemic.
0: Yeah, you can pretty much assume if you're listed as an essential worker, you're getting paid less than those people who are not essential.
1: Yeah.
0: Which, having again come from a management background, I can relate to that. The managers are always the highest paid and the least essential in any project.
1: Well, if you do your job right, you shouldn't be essential. You hire the right people. Mm-hmm. So also school shutdowns, again, this accentuates the socioeconomic divide because the families that are better off are more likely to provide learning activities and also have active engagement between the children's teachers and the schools. And also they, again, have broadband. You know, this just keeps coming up. And there's a significant disparity where differences persist along income, age, race, and urban versus rural lines. So the Pew Research Center said that 15% of adults in rural areas say they do not use the internet compared to 9% in urban areas, while 8% of white people say the same compared to 15% of black people.
0: Sure. I wonder about situation here in Appalachia where, you know, a significant number of people have no internet access at all. You know, let's just throw out a number and say it's 20%. Well, if you've got children in that household and they've gone to remote learning, how do they learn?
1: And you have to have reliable transport and gas money if you're going to drive to McDonald's parking lot or down to the local country store so that you can have your kids sit in the car.
0: Sure.
1: This is not a learning environment, and it's a sin, really, that we aren't doing something actively.
0: So we're finding
1: to
0: again
1: stop it.
0: That those people who are more fluent and more privileged are able to excel when we have this disruption.
1: Well, if you have what you need,
0: not,
1: that's the problem, is that you have to have what you need first before you can do all these other things.
0: Mm-hmm. So the divide widens.
1: Yes, it does. So the World Health Organization says there's ample evidence that social factors, including education, employment status, income level, gender, and ethnicity, have a marked influence on how healthy a person is. And this is across the board. So one of the things that I think is very positive that's happening is we have begun as a culture to say mental health has to be dealt with. You know, if your stomach is hurt, they do something. If your brain is not functioning properly, then they say, you know, shake it off. And that isn't how it works. And the more chemicals we ingest, the more pressures we experience, stress we experience in our everyday lives, living where we don't feel safe, not having good food to eat, all of these contribute to poor mental health. So I think this is becoming much more of a focus. And the other positive thing, I think, is that the only thing we've had is to be outside, you know, and to be outside could promote a lot of mental health because nature just reeks of it. And so I think there's some good.
0: Ooh, breathe in that mental health.
1: Well, it's true. I mean, if you've ever hugged a tree or sat down in the soil and just, you know, it just listened and watched, I think people would have a whole different take. But it's not that simple. But I'm just saying we have been reduced to we're going outside. You and I go hiking. We never went hiking before. But we're desperate. We have a picnic, and even when it's really cold, we've gone when it was, you know, there was snow.
0: Well, I wonder if one of the long-term health effects, and this is just something that I've noticed in my own brain, is, you know, wintertime, they always say cold and flu season and that kind of thing. And because of the social distancing, because of wearing masks, we really haven't experienced any of those minor illnesses.
1: We're there, knock on wood.
0: Yeah, okay, well. But anyway, but I just wonder, because it's sort of, I knew it, but I didn't know it, you know, is other people are the ones making me sick.
1: Yeah.
0: It's not the cold temperature. It's not.
1: No, it's
0: that.
1: not cold temperature.
0: So I wonder
1: at all.
0: If I'll carry that forward into
1: years planning,
0: to come.
1: Well, I'm planning. I've said to you many times, there are two things that are going to promote this in my life. First of all, I have a lot of cool masks that people have either given me or I have bought. And secondly, I've realized that when I'm hiking or doing chores, it keeps my face warm.
0: Sure.
1: When it's super cold. And the other thing is I'm not exposed to other people's germs. And I really like that because I hate being sick, and I could see this could be a huge asset.
0: And you can mutter under your breath without other people
1: or don't look up and then nobody knows.
0: But I wonder if our society is going to turn on that, where today you go to a store and it says you can't enter without a mask. But in 2 years, will it say, if you're wearing a mask, you can't come in here because you're hiding your identity? You know, I want to go up to my bank and say, you know, give me some money wearing a mask. They're, you know.
1: No. I'm going to pull the old woman card and then they'll leave me alone. So one of the real issues then is that's kind of cool that's happening. And this is happening in the medical world and also in mental health world, is that there's lots of telepsychotherapy, telemedicine, you know, sure, happening. And so people
0: doing things remotely.
1: Yeah. And people are able to access it. And I think it's cheaper too. So that may encourage it, but many low and middle income, families are not going to take advantage of these things because they don't have their basic needs met. If you're trying to figure out in any day how you're going to keep the rent paid and keep the kids going to school online and working from home if you're lucky or whatever, you have to have those needs met before you're going to be going, I need to go to a mental health counselor or I need psychotherapy online. It's just the reality.
0: But there may be some of this holdover, because it just occurred to me, I was talking to a solar installing company about training, and of course we've had to go to remote training, the old traditional thing of getting all your employees, sending them off to a class, sitting in a classroom and taking the training. I think a lot of that's going to go away because the cost to the company is in the people being away from their job, the travel, the accommodations.
1: Oh, yeah,
0: the
1: I think
0: training
1: you're right.
0: Cost itself is minimal.
1: Yeah.
0: So we're beginning to see we can in certain cases be effective with these remote activities.
1: Yeah.
0: So right now we're forced to do everything that way, which is a pain. But I think we may find that 50% of it is effective.
1: Well, the statistics right now say that we're not going back to people doing that kind of thing. We're going to keep with what we're doing. So where do we go from here? We're going to have a new focus on healthcare, on science, on getting rid of college loan debt. We're going to make Washington, D.C. and Puerto Rico states, and we're going to have lots of transparency at every level of life.
0: My God, we're going to make America great again. That's wonderful.
1: Not again. We're going to make America great. Let's hope so.
0: Okay, well, you have been listening to When the Biomass Hits the Wind Turbine with Jay and Annie Warmke. We want to thank our always sustainable producer, Adam Rich. And we want to thank you for spending just a little bit of time with us. And as your grandmother hopefully told you, the secret to a happy and sustainable life is...
1: play nice with others, clean up your own mess. And Jay, I'm hoping you're going to eat vegetables today.
0: I'll eat them remotely, via Zoom.
1: Vicariously.
0: Right. Okay, till next time.

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2: Welcome, friends, to another edition of Economic Update, a weekly program devoted to the economic dimensions of our lives and those of our children. I'm your host, Richard Wolff. Today's program, we'll be talking about union struggles in the city of Los Angeles, talking about how capitalism versus socialism deals with the artificial intelligence challenge to our economic situation. And finally, what Mayor Mamdani in New York City might think about doing when, as has now happened, he is threatened by billionaires that they will leave New York if he dares tax them even a small portion of what they ought to be paying. So let's begin. As I often do, I want to talk to you about a labor struggle because it is part of the change this country needs and because there are really important new militant trade union actions spreading across the United States. A recent one involved the public school teachers and staff of the Los Angeles Unified School District. Things had gotten so bad between the managers and the army of teachers, and it's a real army. If my numbers are correct, the Los Angeles Unified School District cares for teachers, provide meals for, and so on, 400,000 students per day. And the three unions that represent 85% of all those workers means 85% of 83,300 workers. So we're talking about an enormous operation. If my numbers are correct and my research is good, then Los Angeles is the second largest school district, school system in the United States. And therefore, what happens there is a very important part of the story of education in the United States. Well, they were going to go on strike. The date was set, April 14th of this year. But just at the last moment, they reached a tentative agreement. Here's the three unions. The United Teachers of Los Angeles, that's one. Local 99 of the Service Employees International Union, that's two, and the Associated Administrators of Los Angeles, that's three. And they work together. Let me underscore that. They work together. Just like workers become more powerful if they're in a union, unions become more powerful if they work together. It's the same logic and the same improved power at the bargaining table. So here are some of the highlights that they were able to achieve. A 24% wage increase. That alone is an extraordinary achievement. Expanded work hours for members, allowing them to qualify for health benefits. Very important, as all teachers or school workers will tell you. And it also canceled layoffs for roughly 245 information technology technicians working in and for the school system. Annual salaries of a special group of them, 13.86% increase. Annual salaries. I could go on. It's a remarkable settlement, major improvements. Administrators also won gains that are important for them. An 8-hour workday, a 40-hour work week, flex time with notice, a 13% wage increase. Many gains that other workers need, but many other workers who lack either unions or unions that work together with others will not be able to match. And therein lies a lesson you can all draw. The second update I want to turn to has to do with artificial intelligence. And I want to show you how capitalism versus socialism handles artificial intelligence differently. I want you to see that what a new technology does depends much less on the technology itself and much more on the system that installs it. So now very quickly an example. Imagine a piece of equipment, in this case artificial intelligence, that makes all the workers in a factory, office, or store, or a portion of them, it doesn't matter, twice as productive as they used to be. Okay? Let's take for an example an enterprise has 100 workers. What does the capitalist who owns and operates this enterprise, whether that's an individual or a partnership or a corporation with a board of directors, what do they do? And I'll tell you. They buy the equipment and they fire half the workers. You all know this. That's why there's the alarm. AI is bringing a wave of unemployment. What that's really saying, translated, is AI brought in by capitalists will produce a 50% unemployment, half the worker. 50 workers will be fired. Why? Because the other 50 with AI can do as much as 100 used to be required to do. The capitalist is very happy. He produces just as much output before now with 50 workers that he did before with 100. He sells all of that. Let's assume he sells it at the same price he always did. He makes the same revenue he always did. And in that revenue is the money to replace the tools and equipment that were used up, plus the money to pay half the workers. He doesn't have a payroll of 100 people, only

That's how it works. Now, who wins in this game? The capitalist. Of course he wins. The workers who keep their job, they don't lose much, but they don't gain anything either. They're still working 8 hours a day, doing and getting the same wage, et cetera, et cetera. But for the other half of the workers, the ones who got fired, this is a disaster. And for the local community where those workers who got fired used to go to bowling or to the bar or to the grocery store, they don't have the money because they lost their job. So that's going to hurt the community. How would socialists do this? Let's assume a company owned and operated by the workers themselves. What would they do? Would they turn away from AI? Not at all. They would be eager to install AI, but they would do it in a different way. They would say to all the workers at the workplace, "We have wonderful news. We're buying AI, and we're going to cut your workday in half." That's right. You're going to come, and 4 hours later, you're done. Not 8 hours later, 4 hours later. Why? Because with all of you working 4 hours, half a day, with AI, we can produce as much, because you're all doubly productive, as we did before. So the benefit in a socialist arrangement will be a technology that liberates half the work time of the working class. It's good for the workers, and they're the majority. It's wonderful for them. AI is a boon, not a threat. It's a threat because of the capitalists. And here's the sad reality. Capitalists will install new technology to make more money. And at the same time, they'll fire the workers who allow them to make more money. I just showed you how that works. In other words, the way capitalists do it widens the inequality in a society. It makes a capitalist, already the richer folks in our community, even richer. And it savagely attacks the working class by firing half of them, making them poorer. Rich get richer, poor get poorer. Not a mystery, not a biblical foretelling, but a feature of capitalism, which is why we have Elon Musk and all of them on one side and the millions on the other. The problem is not AI. The problem is a capitalist system that controls how AI is utilized and installed. The last update I have time for is the threat by Kenneth Griffin, head of Citadel, a hedge fund, to leave New York or to not build his headquarters in New York if Mr. Mamdani, the new mayor of New York City, goes through with his program to tax people who have a second apartment they don't live in New York City. And if they are the rich, who are those people? Mr. Griffin threatens, and many of you seem to think that the capitalists, the rich, can threaten not to pay taxes, get away with it, because everybody has to be afraid they might leave. That's a way of thinking that doesn't understand the tools that a mayor who was determined to do this, as Mamdani seems to be, and even Governor Hochul is in agreement with it, want to do a small tax on people who get away with not paying their fair share. Well, let me urge all of you to remember, a mayor has power. Any company that threatens to leave New York City should be, my advice, told by the mayor, "If you do that, we will use every legal tool at our disposal to tell the people of the United States, not just the people of New York,

0: that you did that, and they might want to think about the fact that you did that, that you're not a good citizen, that you don't pay your fair share of taxes, that you will not help the city solve its fiscal problems, even though you're already a billionaire and among the richest people on the planet, as Kenneth Griffin is. The mayor of New York could convince many people around the country not to put their money with Citadel, not to be part of the Citadel portfolio of companies like Avis Rent-A-Car and so on. These are important weapons that can be used. You don't fold up your cards and quit because a billionaire threatens to hurt you. If that's the way they're going to react to paying their fair share of taxes, well, then the gloves are off, but they're off on everybody. And those companies are vulnerable, too, if a mayor and the people who support him understand it. Stay with me. We've come to the end of the first half of today's show. We will be interviewing Dr. Harriet Fraud in the second half, and I think you'll find her analysis of the turning away from having children around the world very worthwhile. Stay with us. We'll be right back. Welcome back, friends, to the second half of Economic Update. It is my pleasure and my honor to bring back Dr. Harriet Fraud, who has been before our cameras and here in the studio with us many times. You know her. You have written to us about her. And we're bringing her back to talk about a remarkable phenomena. She calls it, as others do, a birth strike, a decision by couples around the world not to have children. And it's remarkable. It is a fundamental demographic shift, and it's something we want to explore. Dr. Harriet Fraud is a mental health counselor and hypnotherapist in private practice in New York City. She has been in practice for 50 years, and she has been a left activist for far longer. Her current podcast, Capitalism Hits Home, is available on YouTube and through Democracy at Work. She speaks and writes on the mutual shaping of personal life with politics and economics. So first of all, Harriet, thank you very much for joining us.
1: Glad to be here.
0: Okay, tell us, let's start right off the bat, what is this quote-unquote birth strike that you say is happening in the U.S. and globally, and how long has it been going on?
1: This has been going on for quite a while, and it began in the late 70s, I suppose, but it's getting more and more acute, and it's in every nation in the world except South Saharan Africa, and I'm most informed about the American experience, which is quite serious, although not as serious as places like Korea, which can't reproduce its population. You know, it can reproduce only a tiny fraction of its population. But it's been going on for a while.
0: Can you help us, if you will, situate this birth strike? In other words, why is this happening? What is going on, presumably, if it is happening in so many different parts of the world at different levels of economic, political, cultural development, then it must be something very profound and not associated particularly with the peculiarities of one place or another. So what is it about modern society and presumably about the institutions of marriage and family out of which children usually emerge?
1: Well, what it is really, and I particularly have studied it in the United States, although it is a worldwide phenomenon, except for South Saharan Africa, it has to do with the necessity of two incomes in a marriage to get by. And that has to do, really, in the United States, with the outsourcing of mainly unionized, well-paid male jobs in manufacturing to countries that are much lower salaried, like India, China, Bangladesh, Pakistan, so that people in manufacturing capitalist owners who had to pay $30 an hour to American unionized workers can get away with paying China's salaries were the highest at $5 an hour. It's a big difference. And so the profits could be accumulated, because accumulating is the whole idea with capitalism. As Karl Marx said, accumulate, accumulate, accumulate. That is Moses and your prophets. And so with salaries lowered, in the United States, the family wage for men was over, and that was pretty universal. And so that both members of a marriage had to work outside the home in order to get by at a standard of living that was lower than they had when they had one well-paid male income. And in the United States, that was not fought by the AFL-CIO. It was fought by the Nordic countries, which have much less of a bleeding of population for several reasons. And in France, where they have excellent public child care. But in the United States, it's terribly acute. In the United States and Japan, which had none of those things, no help for pregnant women and no maternity and paternity leaves, and a big cut in income if one had a child. And that's what you have in the United States. You have a real problem. When a worker has a child in the United States, if it's a female worker, she will get penalized. It will be assumed, and unfortunately correctly, that if the child has a problem, it'll be the woman who stays home to take care of that child. And so women have a motherhood penalty, whereas women, on average, get 82% of male salaries. Women who are mothers get around 60% of male salaries. And so it's a mere penalty.
0: So your argument is, in part, that the economic changes of the last, let's say, 30 years or more, have made the decision in a way for young people not to have children. They don't have the time, the energy, the money left over, given their job, work, and income responsibilities, to do it. But I'm assuming, knowing you and your argument, that there are other reasons in addition, not instead of, but in addition to the economics, that are making this happen.
1: Yes, there are. One is the women's movement, which emerged in the late 60s, which mitigated against the idea that women should serve men. Now, that mitigation of the message that women are inferior in order to serve men, that that's their destiny, or women should have children because that's their only fulfilling destiny. That's the point articulated by Vance, America's vice president, that women who don't have children are dried up cat ladies. That put down really wasn't sufficient, because married couples found that they couldn't survive without child care, without generous paternity and maternity leaves that countries that don't have such a bleeding of population have, like Norway, Denmark, Sweden, Finland. They have much less of a birth strike for several reasons. One is because they have extensive maternity and paternity leaves. The second is that they have universal child care paid for by the government. In the United States, for example, infant daycare costs on average 21 $21,000 a year. Most Americans don't have $21,000 that they can take off the top for daycare. And if you have two children, okay, that's $42,000 a year. The only people who keep having as many children as they used to is the top 1%. And of course, that's understandable because they can hire nannies and maids and cooks and all the kind of personnel that take care of the household. So that Sheryl Sandberg in her book Lean In says, and Sheryl Sandberg was a vice president of Facebook and got a huge salary. And she says, of course, women, you can have it all. You can have children. You can be married. You can have it all. And she didn't mention that while she had it all, she had 9 servants. And of course, that helps and is rare.
0: Let me turn to the other side. Instead of asking you more about what causes this phenomena, what do you think are some of its effects? I mean, how would you help us begin to think about the next years of American history when we are not reproducing our population? We are having a birth strike, especially when you put that together with deporting immigrants on a mass scale. What is coming down the pike as a result of this?
1: Well, as a result of this, you're going to have a real problem, because as America loses its imperial dominance, you have a real problem because salaries are lowered, because the rich want to keep it up with their wealth and transfer the suffering down, which they are doing, and the discrepancy between the wealthy and the poor is growing all the time. So the mass, the 70, what is it, 77% of people are employees, 3% are employers. And so that 77% is thinking, oh my God, I can't afford a child. That's too much. Plus, women now have to work outside the home and make a living and then don't want to come home and have a second shift of housework and childcare, are leaving marriages. 70% of marriages now end in the United States end in separation or divorce, because 50% of first marriages, 63% of second marriages, and 73% of third marriages end in legal separation or divorce. Legal separation costs or divorce costs on average $10,000. So you have at least 10 to 15% of couples who don't have the 10 grand and just make mutual agreements and separate. And so that there's people aren't staying married anymore either, because it's too, you can, because men, to assuage their injury as men that they can't support their families, are asking for more dominance at home and more housework and childcare from their wives, who are saying, are you kidding? I'm not doing a second shift. And most divorces are now initiated by women. That old saw of women dragging men to the altar, blue collar men can't get anybody to marry them because they can't support help in the household and for children. So that the whole scene changed. And when capitalists just went for more money, the effects on the family and on children's lives and on women's lives were not considered. Just more money was the consideration, because that's what is expected of them. More for me.
0: I want to thank you for joining us. This is a very, very important topic. I have the feeling we'll be bringing you back before long to take us through the next steps of how this is evolving. I hope you all found this as interesting as I did, and in any case, I look forward to speaking with you again next week.
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1: Hey, welcome back to our program. On the line with us, our buddy Phil Itner, the veteran war correspondent, host of the podcast On the Edge. He's based out of Kyiv, Ukraine. Philip Itner on YouTube, Itner Philip on social media, Blue Sky, Instagram. Phil, welcome back to the program. I keep reading news reports about Ukraine just beating the crap out of Russia, that they've, over the last couple of weeks, they've apparently reclaimed more territory than they've lost, and they've attacked Moscow. I mean, they're blowing up oil facilities all over the country. Is the war turning?
2: Well, I don't know if the war is turning, actually. I think this is a momentum that has been gaining for quite some time, actually. And those of us, you know, living here or paying close attention, the Russians just aren't making progress, any real significant progress in their front lines. They keep trying offensive after offensive, and it just doesn't work. They've tried bombing our cities and depriving the people of electricity and water, heating. That didn't work. The Ukrainian people have steadily, and the Ukrainian armed forces have steadily been getting stronger and more self-reliant and with a stiffer backbone, not that they didn't have one previously. But no, the myth of Russian, you know, advantage on the battlefield was never a significant differential between the two armed forces. I mean, they're at a snail's pace. And they have not been able to, since they withdrew from their offensive to take Kyiv and their offensive to take Odessa, since they lost both of those and had to withdraw out of, for example, Kherson, withdraw from outside of Kharkiv, they've inched forward at the cost of over 1.3 million casualties. And this was, again, you know, the old story of this was supposed to be a three-day war, and we're now into year four plus. So I do think it is becoming more inescapable that the Ukrainians are able to reach out and bring the war to Russia more than the Kremlin would like, especially, say, the Victory Day parade, where we didn't see any armored vehicles, and it was an extremely truncated event, very unusual for Russia and for Moscow and for the Kremlin. So they are making some advances. Let's not, you know, look at this through rose-colored glasses. The Russians are making incremental advances towards, and we've talked about this in the past, you and I, Tom, is that this string of what they call fortress cities, that is clearly at least breaking into them and then maybe maneuvering around the other cities, is clearly the objective of a Russian summer offensive. But again, it's not moving anywhere quickly. They just don't have the manpower, and the Ukrainians are dug in deep, and the drone technology, I mean, this has become a war of drones. People don't really move. You can't get out of your foxhole, because if you do, there's going to be a drone about, you know, 20 to 25 kilometers, to some say even more, on either side of the point of contact. The air is filled with drones.
3: Wow.
2: It's a new form of warfare, and Russia is lagging behind, and Moscovites are now being, you know, seeing missiles slam into their buildings, just like the residents of Kyiv have for the last
1: Putin is refusing to sleep in the same bed every night. I mean, this is wild stuff. I saw a headline that I wanted to ask you about. No peace deal until Russia returns Ukraine's stolen children. It's been a while since we've talked about this, that Russia is one of the few countries in the world where possession of child pornography is perfectly legal. It's a